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2: Criminal Minds. I can go on and on and on and on of all the things that he has done for that role.
3: Oh, yeah.
2: So you guys, Michael and Glenn, how are you? How are you doing today?
4: Doing good. Good to be here, man. Thanks for having us.
5: Thanks for having us. Yeah.
2: Wow. One of you sounds like you're right in the studio and the other one basically sounds like the mic is a little too far away. Is that what you're getting there? Yeah. So anyway,
5: is that me?
2: No, it's not you.
4: It's me.
2: Oh, you're better now. Look at that.
4: Okay. I got closer. Here we go.
2: Hey, listen, man. You know,
4: I
2: showered this morning. You can get close to your mic, okay? Not a big
4: yes,
2: deal.
4: Sir.
2: Okay, so let's start with you, Glenn. Okay, you've done so much. All right, and of course, you're an athlete as well. I mean, you actually played for the University of Georgia. The Bulldogs, SEC championship, basketball team, you know, obviously you kind of meant Shaq, you know, like, you know, when you were sitting there. But so tell me, how long have you been playing sports? And I'm sure that's a real catalyst to why this movie and other movies that you were able to create.
4: Yeah, no. I mean, I played as a kid, you know, growing up. It wasn't as specialized back then. So I was playing baseball, basketball, football, fool around with golf in the summers, and then played basketball and football in high school, and then went on to play basketball in college. So I didn't get a lot of playing time at UGA, but I was there. I was a great practice player. Let's leave it at that.
2: Okay. So you got to be tall, right? You're pretty tall.
4: Yeah, six four. Yeah. But my sports has been a huge part of my life. After college, I did all of the sports promotion for TNT, and I wrote the phrase "Winner Go Home" for an NBA playoff campaign that I created, and created a lot of NBA campaigns and NFL campaigns while I was there, and then continue to play. I just stopped playing pickup basketball a couple of years ago, so I've continued to play ball, you know, throughout my adult life.
2: Well, you know, I used to be 5'9", just so you know, Glenn. But as you get older, you know, I just went to the doctor's office and they measured me because they got to do that. They got to do blood pressure, measure weight and all that crap. And the computer said 5'7.5". I'm like, what? What the heck happened? Okay. So I'm yelling at the doctor, not about my condition, but about the fact that I'm 5'7.5". So I wish I was your height. And, you know, at least when you get older, you're only going to lose maybe an inch or so, or whatever. You're still going to
4: be. I'll still be 6'3".
2: Exactly. So, I mean, it's ridiculous. I mean, but now I'm down to 5. You know, I'm going to be like Danny DeVito if I keep going down here. So.
4: No, man.
2: That's pretty.
4: The measurement stick was wrong.
2: I played football. I was actually with the New York Mets organization in spring training back in 81, 82, after I graduated from a Division III school. And yeah, back then, Glenn, we did play other sports. I played three sports when I was in college. I played football, baseball, and tennis, okay? And I got more girls from tennis than anything else, okay? Nobody liked the football team. Nobody liked the baseball team. But at least the tennis team, we ended up doing pretty good, so... I know what that's like to play a lot of sports, and somehow I graduated. I don't know, Max, I graduated with all B's. Is that good?
4: You're a smart guy.
3: Hey, B, as my friends would say, C's get degrees, but I think, you know, B's get degrees, I think has a better ring to it.
2: Well, I appreciate that. So now let's talk about you. Okay. And let's talk about Mike, because I tell you, you got a great actor there and Michael has done so much. So let's talk more about, I mean, we're talking about all the other stuff that you've done, but I want to get this in quickly. How much time we have? Okay, so we got plenty of time. All right, before the first break. So let's talk about signing Tony Raymond. How did you come up with the concept, and how did you get Michael to get involved with that?

0: Oh man, I read a story about a college football recruit in Florida who had turned down a scholarship to play at the University of Florida because he wanted to be a motorcycle mechanic, and he was just tired of all the recruiting pressure and he didn't really want to play. And it just got me thinking about what that would be like to go through. And this was a very highly recruited kid. And what that experience must have been like for him, and what it would be like to be in that kind of spotlight as a recruit. And then I just created this world where, I wanted to have a recruiter going to a small town, fish out of water, and having to overcome all these obstacles to sign this kid who is a little bit ambivalent about the process. And that you'll when you watch the movie, you'll see that about Tony Raymond's character. He's a thoughtful kid that's just a little bit feeling a little overwhelmed by all the attention he's getting. So that was kind of the genesis of it. And then I'd been stalking Michael for a while. I saw him on an amazing show called 7 Seconds on Netflix,
1: That's right.
0: and he really fell in love with his performance. I was like, I got to work with that dude one day. And so I had him filed away in the back of my mind. And then when we got the green light on signing Tony Raymond, I told the casting director, reach out and see if this dude would be into it, because he would be perfect. It's a very challenging role in my opinion, because he's kind of playing the straight man. He's having to navigate all these crazy obstacles. But it's not like he's got a ton of jokes, and his character has got to be really focused. So it's a very nuanced role, and the audience has to be invested in his journey or it doesn't work. And I got so many compliments about his performance, and people really related and were there for him with him on his journey. So he really crushed that performance.
1: No, you did. In fact, Michael, kudos to you. You're an incredible actor. Question: did you read the script before and say, "Yeah, this is something I wanted to do"? Michael Mosley?
2: I still haven't read the script. I just went through and I just my line. Yes, I got the script in an email, and I just with an offer, and I couldn't believe it, and then I read it, and it was I immediately fell in love with it. I mean, Walt's just, it was just, you got to carry this audience through all these kind of crazy characters, but also Walt kind of is like just about to pop at all the times. He's like constantly vibrating. And he's just like just about to snap at any moment. But you don't want that to be scary, and you don't want that. You want it to be fun. You want it to be kind of like a fun thing. So that's always kind of great with these kind of roles. And all the characters were so grounded in this thing, so it was very easy just to kind of keep it very real, but also keep it kind of, a little bit of a wink. That we are having fun. That you are allowed to have fun in this movie.
1: I agree with you. That's a tough role. You really had to do well with that, and you did a great job. And again, I guess it must be a southern thing. But see, here I'm a New Yorker, from New York and Philadelphia, and we get excited, we get upset, we scream and we yell, you do all that stuff. And it seems like in the movie, everybody was nice and calm except for that one guy who basically just wanted to ride his motorcycle and do all that stuff. But other than that, everybody's calm.
0: Well,
1: I mean,
0: except
1: Michael.
0: For me and Mira, the mom had she was a live wire too.
1: Oh yeah, well, and we'll talk about her and of course the actress who played that role. But I'm telling you, that's tough to do. That's tough to be that way. I mean, if you didn't get this done, you probably would have lost your job. Okay, so you had to get this done. It was like reminds me of the other movie the basketball movie with Michael Jordan, where he's like, I got to get the contract from him. I got to get it. Well, there's no chance you're going to get it, and somehow it all worked out where he ended up getting Michael Jordan. So for those of you just joining us, we are talking with actor Michael Mosley and director, and like I said, I'm just so glad to have him in here today. And that would be Glenn Owen, writer-director. There's a movie out that we're talking about, and we'll get to that in a second. It's called Signing Tony Raymond. It is currently running on Apple TV and Amazon. And we'll be back with Live on Tape right after these messages.
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1: 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And of course, I've got my number one guy over there, man. Matt is our producer, and we're just so glad to have a great guest. I mean, we've got some great guests on here, obviously, but this is really like out of space here. So good. We have a writer-director, Glenn Owen, and of course, an incredible actor, Michael Mosley. We'll be talking about that as well. So for those of you that just joined us, we're talking about the film Signing Tony Raymond, okay? It is actually an amazing, amazing movie talking about college football. It started in January of 2026, not too long ago. It's on Apple TV and Amazon. And the movie stars, of course, Michael Mosley, Academy Award winner Mira Sorvino, Rob Morgan, and just a whole bunch of players, plus some football players that are actually in this as well. So it's great to have you guys on today. And we talked about the script. We talked about, you know, how something like that comes through, and you know, basically how you got Michael to do this. Michael, did you have any thoughts about not doing it, because it's a tough role?
2: No. I mean, anytime somebody, you know, like Glenn hands you a script and says, you know, he's been working on this thing for a long time, and he says, here, I'm going to trust you with, you know, getting in the huddle and taking the ball with this thing. I mean, it's humbling, and it's really great. You know, no, not at all. Like, it's very rare you get to kind of quarterback a movie, or for me anyway. And so it was really a privilege. And not at all. Never. And also the movie was really great and funny, and it was kind of like right in my lane, you know. I get to do these Ozarks and play all these scary dudes, and so sometimes it's nice to play this, just, you know, a guy that's puts his pants one leg at a time like everybody else, you know, and he's just overwhelmed by life, you know.
1: No, it's absolutely true. I mean, the way you played that character was you're just a normal person doing a normal job, trying to make it work out. By the way, the ending, I kind of knew something that was going to happen. I can't tell about the ending because obviously I ruined the movie. But about regarding your wife, okay, in the movie, okay, that was like son of a gun, you know. I kind of thought something was going on, but I wasn't sure. But I can't go any further into that. It is definitely a great movie to go ahead and do. How long does it take to do? Now, I've been in some independent movies. I've done some television. I was on Nurse Jackie. I was a reporter, you know, doing a one scene deal. I didn't get much going on there, but you know, how long does it take to actually direct a film these days, a feature film? So I'll ask Glenn on that.
0: Getting it made took 15 years. So that took quite a while. The process from when I finished the first draft of the script to getting it done. And I got close a few times with a studio in LA and some producers, and it got close to being made, and then it fell apart, and we just brought it back to Georgia and just started raising the money on our own. And we raised all the money to make it in Georgia. So that was a long, tough process. The actual filming of the movie, we filmed for 19 days. So it was a pretty aggressive schedule. It was a pretty fast shoot schedule for this type of film. But yeah, we had a 19 day shoot.
1: 19 days. That's a record, I think. I mean, that's pretty quick.
0: It's pretty quick. Yeah. You know, we were a scrappy independent film, and you got to make the dollar stretch. And, you know, that was one way of doing it. Luckily, again, we were blessed with such a great cast. They were always prepared, and they were really able to nail the performances, you know, quickly. So that saved us a ton of time. And we had great weather. We shot the film in December, but 18 of our 19 days were sunny, which is crazy. We were just really blessed with great weather that enabled us to, you know, move quicker and shoot all those exterior scenes in a timely manner. So it all fell into place.
1: That's impressive. I'll tell you, I did a few independent movies, and I'll tell you, it doesn't take that long to actually get a movie out because you don't need the funding nearly as much. But I mean, you had to get like approval to shoot in certain scenes, right? And you had to go through all that whole process. Was that a big headache?
0: I mean, just in terms of like location logistics,
1: exactly.
0: and all of that.
1: Yeah.
0: Yeah, yeah. I mean, it's definitely a process. I spent months before we began filming scouting all these different little towns in Georgia that I was looking for the perfect place to film in. The house where the recruit lives was like, I wanted something at the end of this long dirt road, really isolated, so it makes it a little scary for Walt, Michael's character, to be walking up into. And as soon as he gets there, he's verbally assaulted by the recruit's mom. So he's out in this isolated area, not really knowing what he's stepped into. So yeah, the location process took a long time, and I was very specific with that.
1: You know, Michael, you seem to be very easygoing as an actor. I'm sure Glenn can attest to that. But what was it like for both of you to actually work with an Academy Award winner, Mira Sorvino? What was that like?
2: I mean, it's, you know, you're only as good as the actor they put in front of you, you know. And when they put Mira Sorvino in front of you, you know, it's pretty cool. And she's great, you know, and she's like took to it. You know, the thing about Mira is, you know, she's funny. You know, I guess you think of an Academy Award and you think it's that all of a sudden it becomes very serious, you know, suddenly. But she's not, you know, she's that. She's also like, she was perfect, you know, she's perfect for this. She can get in there and, you know, get in the sandbox and play and be goofy. Like it was great.
1: That is something amazing.
0: I agree. She's really smart. She really crushed the accent, which again, I was very specific about, and she nailed it. She's like a savant with accents and picking them up quickly, and really inhabited that character and a brilliant ad-libber. I mean, there's a scene in the movie where she's having a seductive moment with Mike, and she ad-libbed most of that scene. I mean, it was really amazing to see her work.
1: Well, Mike, I bet you probably were like, wow, look at this. I mean, now I'm getting an ad lib. You know, the problem with the ad libs sometimes is sometimes they're even better than the script because it adds
0: something.
1: Yeah,
0: that's not a problem. that's a good thing. It was better than the script.
1: Yeah,
2: sometimes comedy's kind of egalitarian, you know. I feel like in Glenn was good. It's like, you know, what's funny floats, you know. And it's like everybody immediately can look around and be like, oh, that's what it should be. And we all kind of would all nod at the same time, you know, but we always did it according to the script, you know, always a couple times I would think, you know, just to, you always want to do it, you know, and then we'd kind of tinker and wander off into the woods a little bit.
1: Yeah. Cause there are some directors, basically you try to do that and they get, I mean, I've actually done some stuff where, you know, mostly on theater where I might've ad lib cause I forgot the line or something or whatever I did, whatever. And man, did they get mad at me afterwards. So for those just joining us, we are talking with director and writer Glenn Owen, and of course, one of my favorite actors. You'll find him all over the television. I mean, he's done so much. Michael Mosley. We're talking about a great movie called Signing Tony Raymond, and it is on Apple TV and Amazon. Great movie. It is definitely worth your time to go ahead and do. And some great actors and actresses are in that movie. And I just wanted to go over one other thing about the movie, and then we're going to switch gears on that. So you said it takes a long time to actually get funding for this. Okay, a lot of people out there. In fact, I've got a lot of Broadway stars that are trying to do the same thing, trying to raise money for Broadway and for the TV shows and everything. Just real quick, what is the trick behind getting sponsors and getting that background, getting the money to do this? Is there a trick to it?
0: know a lot of rich people. You just got to be persistent. I mean, because we met with a lot of people that had the means to fund or help fund this, and they wouldn't have felt it. And a lot of them pass. You know, it's easier for them to do a real estate deal. You know, it's easier to get your head around that. And movies are inherently more risky. There's no denying that. But slowly but surely we started getting yeses. And then once you get a few yeses, the momentum starts going and you get a few more, and that's kind of how it worked. But it did, it took a lot of time and a lot of meeting with a lot of people who we approached a lot of football fans. So we knew that they were interested in the subject matter. We also had Champ Bailey, NFL Hall of Famer. He was one of our executive producers, and he was with us along the journey to try and raise the money. So he was wonderful in meeting with a lot of these wealthy football fans that eventually came on board and put their money into the film.
1: In addition to that, you also had some NFL stars. You had Marshawn Lynch was there, Richard Sherman, and of course Brian the Boz. Bosworth. How are they on set? I mean, are they crazy on set as well, or how did that work out?
0: I want to say something that I want Michael to talk, but yeah, Marshawn was a total joy to work with. He showed up, 6:30 in the morning. He was ready to roll. He gave everything he had all day. He really cared about the performance and making sure it felt right. When he was there on set, he was 100% locked in. Great dude, funny, just great instincts. And then the Boz is also, he was really prepared, and he's got a lot of acting experience. So he knew what he was doing and had a lot of interesting ideas about the character. And then Michael was in there in the trenches with him, with those scenes. And both those scenes are a couple of my favorite scenes in the movie. So I'll let him talk about his experiences with those guys.
2: Yeah, it was funny because, Marshawn is just the best. I mean, everybody, he's just like an American treasure, you know? I mean, it's just anytime he comes up on my TV, I'm just happy to see him. You know what I mean? I don't know anytime you're just like not happy to see Marshawn Lynch on your TV. But it was great. And, and he was really funny. And like Glenn said, you kind of saw that competitive thing in him because he wanted to get those lines exactly how Glenn wrote them. And Glenn would be like, you're cool. You can drop this. And Glenn would kind of come in and maybe start tinkering with the scene. And Marshawn was like, no, he was like, I'm going to say it how you wrote it. And it was really impressive. And it was cool. I mean, I just got to sit with Marshawn all day and we'd kind of yuck it up and we would improv a little bit. And he'd always tag at Glenn at the end of a scene, even if it wasn't, if the last line was supposed to land on me, he would say something after my line just to like try to crack everybody up. It was fun. Yeah, he was just a great spirit, and he was kind of nervous, which was funny because I was like, "Are you kidding me, Marshawn?" I was like, "I've seen you do crazy stuff in front of 50,000 people," and I was like, "Here, we're in this little bar," and he was a little stage fright, but not like nothing. He was like really, he wasn't there, I don't think Marshawn gets stage fright, but like on the day he had a little bit of it. It was cool. Well,
0: He cared.
2: Yeah, that's all it was. He cared. Yeah.
1: Well, I can tell one thing from the movie: the chemistry was there between all the actors. It just worked extremely well. So that was good. We're gonna be back with Live on Tape right after these messages. 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
1: 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And we've got some incredible guests here today with us today. Of course, writer-director Glenn Owen. He's got a great movie out. We'll talk about that. But I also, Glenn's got a background doing other stuff, so we'll talk with him about that. And, of course, with Glenn is the star of this movie that we've been talking about. And that's, of course, Michael Mosley. You might remember him in so many different things. Pan Am, Castle, Scrubs, Ozark, Criminal Minds. I can go on and on. In fact, I'm looking on Wikipedia, and it's like, there's about 100 things here. What am I going to – I can't mention all of them. Law and Order, The Closer, Castle, Happy Endings. Man, you have done an incredible job, Michael, as an actor. One quick question, and we'll get back to the movie, and that is, how did that all start for you, Michael? How did you get into acting?
2: I always liked it when I was in high school and stuff. I tried to play football for a little bit in junior high, and I think I was a little bigger than some of the kids just because of like adolescence, but I wasn't really have any talent for it. You know, I think they just stuck me in there as a body, but then I started auditioning for the play, and then that was it. And then I realized why I wasn't very good at football, because I was meant to do something else. And then I just kept at it. And you know, luckily I had parents that encouraged it. And then I ended up at the American Academy of Dramatic Arts in New York. And then a lot of bartending, a lot of waiting tables, and a lot of, you know, going to bed late because you had to count the register, and getting up early because you had a 10 a.m. somewhere in the city. And eventually somebody lets you in the door. And then the next person lets you in the door. And then it just kind of, and eventually you're not bartending anymore. And And it just, I don't know, you just keep at it, man. It's not a, you know, I took the stairs, you know, I didn't get the elevator.
1: Well, listen, you got there, I'm telling you, and it's a lot of hard work. You're living the dream of many, many actors, and I've had a lot on that have been very successful, have a similar story to you, and I've had the people that are just up and coming and trying to get to that next rung, and it's very, very, very difficult to do. So you've done a great job, and I can't wait to, for those of you, again, folks, if you want to see the latest movie that Michael is in, it's, of course, Signing Tony Raymond. It is right now on Apple TV and Amazon. It is a comedy drama about the crazy world of college football recruiting, and it's just a great movie. You got to definitely check it out. So now I want to get back to you, Glenn. Glenn, you this wasn't your first, you know, rodeo here. I mean, yeah, obviously you had other movies that you did, like for example, Stalked Within. Tell us about that movie.
0: Yeah. That was my wife and I wrote that during COVID. I'd been trying really hard. I'd written a bunch of other scripts and subjects that were harder to get made and get funded. And I came home one day and I said, "Look, let's just write a fun little TV thriller. And I think I know some people we can send it to, and I think we can get this made." And we wrote the movie in about 6 weeks. I had a plot in my mind about a home security operator who spies on a lady through her interior home security cameras and starts to stalk her. And yeah, we sold it within about 6 months. And then about 6 months after that, I was making it for BET. Co-wrote and directed that one. And it premiered on BET in 2022. Uh-huh. And then I've done a couple of documentaries a couple of sports documentaries that aired on HBO Max and TNT and TBS over the last 2 or 3 years, one of which was nominated for an Emmy for Outstanding Short Documentary. So definitely have been blessed to get to do a lot of longer form narrative content and documentary content. And then I also direct TV commercials. I've been doing that my whole career as well, just to keep the sword sharp and pay the bills.
1: And that's what you're doing right now, I believe. I believe we talked on the phone, and you're actually in New York City at this point doing a couple commercials as well. So that's pretty cool.
0: Yeah. No, the commercials are great, but I still, that's my 9 to 5, and the 5 to 9 is writing movies. And I've got a few others that I'm having development and hoping to be filming those in the next couple of years.
1: So should I send you my picture and resume, you know, and like, see if I
0: you
1: can,
0: should. Let's
1: see
0: go.
1: If I can audition for you.
0: We'll put you in one.
1: Yeah. They, for some reason, all the movies and all the stuff I ever do, they make me a detective. They make me a military guy, but most of the time they make me a mafia guy. You know, I guess I look like one of those, you know, hey, how you doing? How's it going? Where's the money? I need the money right now. We're going to break your arms and your legs. But whatever reason, I keep getting killed in these movies too and stuff. They always shoot me at the end. I mean, I don't know what's going on there, but I don't know, Michael. I think I need some advice on how to actually get out of that cast that they put me in. You know, they always put me in the same role. I guess because of the Brooklyn accent or the Philadelphian accent or whatever you want to call it.
2: It evolves, you know. When I started out, I was like, one of my first jobs was on Law & Order SVU.
1: Uh-huh.
2: And I was a junkie that was like nodding off against the wall. And I had to get hit by Ice-T.
1: Wow.
2: Yeah. That's how the scene started. The scene starts with him smacking me across the face, and I wake up, and he goes, "Wake up, Ronnie." And he goes, "Tell me the biz, you know, because I'm going to give him some information that's going to move the story along." And he goes, and they go, "Action." And he hits me so hard,
1: the
2: lines squirt out of my ear, and I can't remember anything I'm supposed to say because the guy's got a paw the size of a hubcap, and he hits me so hard. But I'm this method actor, right? So I'm thinking, I think I'm a method actor. And so I think, I got to stick with this. I just got to take this beating, right? Because that's what this guy would do. And then so he keeps hitting me. And finally, like after 10 takes, they move on. And then when I finally watched the show, they cut out the hit. And I was like, oh, man. I was like, I just took a beating from Ice-T, and I can't even prove it to anybody. Anyway, the point of my story, though, Pete, is that but now I'm playing detectives, you know, because then I aged out of this. Yeah, now they gave me a badge, so I guess maybe if I'm lucky, next they'll give me the mayor or something. I don't know.
1: That sounds good. So yeah, there you go. You put that on the resume there. You got hit by Ice-T. You know, you know what you should have done at that point is ad lib, like huh, what, huh, what, yeah, ow, that hurt.
2: I was too green to ad lib to Ice-T at that time, but he, yeah,
1: that's true. So Glenn, you also work for Turner. Tell us about that as well, because we didn't talk about Turner and all the work.
0: Oh, yeah, sure. Back in the day, yeah, I was the creative director at TNT for sports promotion. So it was a great gig. I got to write and direct sports campaigns for the, you know, for the NBA, for the NFL. I wrote the campaign Win or Go Home for the NBA playoffs. So that was a great, you know, great experience, and got to work with a ton of athletes. So I was really, really in heaven, doing that. It was a lot of fun.
1: You know, I interview a lot of athletes, on the show, you know, basically like, Ron Jaworski has been on the show. Bill Baker, the touchdown maker has been on. I've had Eli Manning on. I've had, you know, like, boxers, Larry Holmes and stuff. And I don't know about you, but I still get like excited. Like I'm a fan. So when I get somebody on, then I'm, and with Michael too, by the way, just like, you can't see me, Michael, okay, but bottom line is my mouth is open. I'm like, you know, when I get a celebrity on, you know, I'm like, wow. I kind of freeze up a little bit because I'm like, wow, this is pretty cool. How do you feel, Glenn, about stuff like that when you're dealing with all these sports athletes and you're interviewing them and talking with them? And does it ever get like any awe about what's happening?
0: I've done a lot. I don't know that I'm starstruck as much as, you know, I just enjoy it when they're good people, you know, and they're fun to be around. It's kind of like anybody, you know, I mean, I don't know that there's anything inherently rewarding about working with famous people, but except when they're cool, you know, when they're nice to be with and they're into it and they've obviously got a lot of talent. So for me, I enjoy working with the athletes that, you know, again, they're just enjoy being there and they're focused and they've got great attitudes. That's really a lot of fun and nice to tell people that, like with Marshawn, it's like, yeah, Marshawn could have shown up and been a jerk and we wouldn't have these, you know, great, you know, warm stories to tell about him. So when they're just good people and genuine, that's what makes it worth it.
1: And that's so true too as well. Depending on the situation, you're working with people that you have a good chemistry with. It all works out.
0: Yeah.
1: For those just joining us, we are talking with writer director Glenn Owen, an actor, and you've seen him in many, many, many shows, movies. We have Michael Mosley, and we'll be back with Live on Tape right after these last messages. 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Only talk radio station in Philadelphia. And I'm just so glad to be here with Max. Max, I see you've been listening in on everything that's going on. What do you think, man? What do you think about this?
6: Oh, I think this is great. I love hearing everything they're talking about. I went to school for communications. I went to upstate New York, Ithaca College. I was in the Park School
1: Community. Party school, by the way. Ithaca is a party school. I know
6: just,
1: that much.
6: Just a little bit. Just a teeny bit. But no, it's really cool to hear like everything that they're saying about like getting things started and also just like their first roles, as well as just kind of like the goofy little stories, because I have plenty of goofy little stories from the little student films that I helped work on and student projects that I had, where I had to run up to my roommates and be like, hey, can you be in this real quick? Like, just 5 minutes, 5 minutes. That's all I need. Oh,
1: that's,
6: my gosh.
1: That's really, how much you paying me? Okay, I'm not going to go in as you pay me.
6: I gave them, mostly food was my payment. I was always the chef in the dorm room, so I was always like, I'll cook good food if you're in this for like 5, 10 minutes.
1: Well, in real life, if you do three, if you're on three times, you have to join SAG.
6: Nah.
1: Okay, if you don't do that. So, So for those of you that's just joining us, man, you're missing out big time. We have director and, of course, writer Glenn Owen, and, of course, the star of the movie we're talking about, Michael Mosley. And, of course, the feature film is called Signing Tony Raymond. It is on Apple TV and Amazon, and it's got a fantastic cast, including, of course, Michael Mosley and, of course, Academy Award winner Mira Sorvino. You've got Rob Morgan and, of course, feature NFL stars Marshawn Lynch, which is pretty cool, by the way, Richard Sherman, and college football icon Brian the Boz. You got to be on a different planet if you don't know Boz. You don't know the Boz, Bosworth. So it's on Apple and it's on Amazon, right? Is it anywhere else besides
0: Pete,
1: there?
0: Hey, Pete.
1: Yes.
0: Yeah, Pete. Yeah, I'm sorry to interrupt. Yeah, it's actually, for those who do not want to pay a rental fee, you can stream it for free on Tubi and Roku and Prime as well. It just hit those platforms as well. There'll be a few commercials sprinkled in, but you can stream it for free on those platforms.
1: You hear that? Tubi, what is it?
6: Roku.
1: You see,
0: Roku.
1: I'm an old guy. Yeah. I mean, I'm the type of guy, if you want to talk to me, call me on the phone. Don't text me, okay? Forget that. Fax me. I have a fax machine. I still use it. You know what I mean? So I'm all these different platforms. It's like so crazy. It's hard to, you know, I got like these singers on, these established people. And, you know, they got albums and everything, but they also have all these different, you know, locations where they're at. And I'm like, man, you got to be real busy doing all that stuff. So we got a little time left. I want to talk about advice. And I'll start with you, Glenn, first, because obviously you were bit by the bug when it came to writing and directing and how that is. And Michael, for all our actors out there that would love to make it, we're going to ask you what your advice is for them. So let's start off with Glenn. Talk about a director, how hard it is, what you need to do, and, you know, just to motivate people.
0: Yeah. I mean, in terms of the movies, It's really, to me, my experience has been, it's just a test of perseverance and also just putting in the hours. I mean, there's like Michael said, I'm like him. I've taken the stairs and it's just been a slow, steady climb. And my first few scripts were not great. But you know, the 10,000 hour rule applies, I think. And I worked through those and then started other ones, and I've continued to rewrite and get feedback. One piece of advice I have for people, if they're screenwriters and they're trying to write movies or TV shows, is get objective feedback. Don't give it to your parents or your friends or your girlfriend or boyfriend. Give it to, you know, people in the industry that can give you objective feedback. And that's the only way you're going to get better. A lot of people say, oh, it's great, but they don't really know. So I think that's been a help to me, is finding services that I'll pay to read it and give me feedback, or friends that are in the industry that can give me very constructive but sober and objective feedback. And then it's just hustle and meet people, and it's just you just got to keep banging at that rock until it busts open. It can take a long time. It's just you got to be perseverant.
1: And you got to be able to take negative comments.
0: Yeah. A lot. You're going to hear a lot of no's. You're going to get rejected like actors, and you got to be able to take that and build on it and listen to notes that people give you. If you respect their opinion and they know what they're talking about, listen to that and apply it when it feels right.
1: That's good advice. Okay, Michael, there's your big time. We got a lot of people out there that want to be actors and actresses and would like to do this. And you're very successful. I mean, just go online and you'll see that Michael's got so much stuff going, even right now. What advice would you give somebody who's trying to get into the business? It's a tough business.
2: Yeah, I mean, you know, there's the business and then there's like kind of the art form and the craft of it. And I would think that you should really see if you want to do this first before you want to, you know, take the beating that it is going out there every day and trying to, you know. So you have to really kind of, you know, do you like movies? Do you like plays? Do you like telling stories and playing pretend? And then if you do, then I think you have to surround yourself with like-minded people. And, you know, if you're in a smaller place or smaller market, you know, start a theater company. But if you're in a bigger place where they actually have cameras up on things, I would say try to get into student films, try to get set experience, you know, because it takes a long time to, you know, you're on these sets and there's 100 people running around. People are touching your face and putting stuff on, you know, and you have to keep the noodle on the plate. You know, you got to keep going and doing what you got to do. And all this stuff is happening around and C-stands are flying in and out and stuff. It can get overwhelming, you know, when you're younger, but the more you're on set and the more you kind of realize what's happening and what we're waiting for and when it's time for you to kind of shine or when it's your time and when it's your time to sit down and shut up and wait for these guys to get set up, you know. I would say just do everything. I would say do every student film you can get your hands on, get your friends together, make a little movie, make something, just keep going. It's 100% what Glenn said. It's just one foot in front of the other forever, I think.
0: And yeah, it never stops.
2: You just get one foot in front of the other forever, I think.
1: Yeah. The problem is most people, they give up. They actually give up. they audition. Nothing happens. They audition again. Nothing happens. They audition again. They don't realize that it's kind of like sales. You know, the more coins you throw into the well or the fountain, the better chance you have of actually getting something. And most people don't. I've done it 4 or 5 times. I've been told no. That's it. I'm done. No, you got to keep doing it.
2: It's also kind of like baseball, too. Like somebody explained it to me. It's like a Hall of Fame baseball player, you know, only gets on base 3 out of 10 times.
1: That's right.
2: You know what I mean? So that's 7 times that nothing happens. So it's really just about numbers and going and going and going, and you're going to hear no a lot.
1: I agree with you on that. You're definitely going to hear no. You got to have a thick skin, and that's something that basically I've known, because I tell you, I auditioned for, you know, off-Broadway stuff. My last roles, basically, I had audition and stuff, and sometimes they know who you are, like Michael. They know who you are. They're like, we don't have to audition. We know your part. You're good for that role. It eventually gets to that level. But in the beginning, I mean, even the biggest stars, I've had Sigourney Weaver on, and they've had an audition, even though they are so, I mean, they're just so knowledgeable and so professional, and they're so popular, they still have to do that. So for those of you just joining us, we have been talking with Glenn Owen. He's a director and, of course, a writer, and, of course, the star of the movie we'll be talking about for the last couple seconds, and that would be Michael Mosley. The movie, again, Here We Go, okay, is going to be Signing Tony Raymond, okay? It is in theaters, and the movie stars Michael Mosley, of course, Academy Award winner Mira Sorvino, Rob Morgan, and, of course, NFL stars Marshawn Lynch, as well as The Boz, Brian Bosworth. It is, of course, on Apple Television, as well as Prime. And you mentioned a few more, right? So let's mention them again, because I don't remember them.
0: Sure. Tubi, I don't remember. Tubi, Roku, and Prime.
1: I tell you, I don't remember anything, okay? When this interview is over, someone's going to ask me who you spoke to. And I'm like, I gotta look at my notes over here because, you know, I mean, seriously, when you get old, you forget stuff. It's incredible. So, but thank you so much for being on. We do appreciate it. And any last words before we leave you today?
0: I would invite people to please go out and watch the movie. If you like it, leave a good review. All that helps. It helps support independent filmmaking to get stories like this told. This story is not something that, you know, it's not a Marvel movie. You know, this is a more personal journey of this coach with a lot of fun moments, a lot of heartfelt moments, as Walt Michaels character is trying to sign this kid. So I just encourage people to please watch it. And if you like it, leave a good review.
1: Well, thank you so much for being on behalf of myself. And of course, Max, thank you for joining. And we'll be back again next week for Live on Tape. Everybody enjoy a beautiful Saturday afternoon right here. And we'll talk to you again real soon.
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23: 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We are going to be here every Wednesday from 10:30 to 11. There is no bad conversation. There is no good conversation. It is just real estate conversation about what's going on in Philly and the metropolitan area. I am so excited because this is going to be unscripted. That's right. It is not a reality show. This is coming to you live. If you'd like to send me a DM, go to my Instagram, Unscripted Real Estate. Send me a DM and I'll try to answer it as we're here. Stay with me. Share it with your friends. Let's have some fun over the next 30 minutes together. Hey, welcome everybody to Unscripted Real Estate Talk. Craig Lurch, EXP Realty, coming to you live on WWDB AM Talk 860 with my man Eric here and producing today. We're going to have some fun. Here's the deal. It is Wednesday and it is halfway through the week and it's almost coming to the end of the summer. I understand. What is it, like 3 more weeks? Kids are getting ready to go back to school. That means the real estate market that everybody says doesn't exist is opening up again. We've been strong. Philly is strong. So, hey, follow us out on Instagram. We have some great new stories on some communities that we're following out there. We've been walking through Ambler. We've been walking through Jenkintown. We've been walking throughout in Doylestown. So we're helping share the communities, the lifestyles of where do you want to live in Philly. Follow us at Craig Lurch, Selling 215. Remember, Selling 215 is about the oldest area code that's in the city of Philadelphia, and it actually reaches over multiple counties. So that's why we pick Selling 215. It's a tradition, like our 250th birthday being based out of Philly. So we took one of the oldest ones in the country, and we made it Selling 215. So follow us there. Follow us on Instagram. You can always give me a call, even if you're just curious about what the market is really doing. Today's show is about, you know, confessions of real estate, stories and successes and the secrets. There's a lot of thing that goes on behind the closed door, we'll call it, of a real estate salesperson and a broker. You have, you know, different agents. You have just a broker. You can follow the day of a business person. We're going to start be putting out following the day of me. You know, selling real estate is not just sitting around eating bonbons, going to the office, you know, going to the gym, having lunch with people. It is a full contact sport, full contact. There are days I'm doing a minimum of 100 calls a day between outgoing calls, talking to past clients, following up, talking to other agents, solving problems. And that's where the specialty comes in and having an experienced agent is finding that person that is able to take care of those messy things. And as we talk about this topic today, do you believe a refrigerator can actually blow up a sale? A refrigerator? Really? Just a regular refrigerator can blow up a sale. So we're going to get into that topic as the day goes on, the confessions and the secrets of real estate. But one of the things I wanted to promote out here is, hey, the city of Philadelphia is doing better. From 2024 to 2025, it went from the 31st highest rated and the area of the communities also in the suburbs. Our area went from 34th in new construction sales in the country, 31st, to 24th. We jumped some great spots there. I mean, that's seven spots. That's helping us as a community, showing that, yes, Zillow is telling us we're a great area. Yes, the 250th is telling us. Yes, the people that are gritty, that, you know, we have our passion, the city of brotherly love. People want to live here. And that is the key point. People are not just buying a house. People, when they're buying a house, and we're going to talk about the house that didn't sell, sometimes it's not buying the house. It's buying the lifestyle of the house. What does the house get them? Where is it located in the community? Is it in South Philly where you're going to be able to walk, where my son Corey lives, to the Italian market, go to the Bruno Brothers, walk outside all the time, you know, hit the little spots for dinner cafes? Is it going to be out in Northern Liberties? Is it going to be Society

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2: 3 months. 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Follow me out on Instagram. I don't do the posts every day. I'm going to say probably 4 to 5 days of the week there's something out there, because sometimes they're just boring. But this one was kind of fun today. Because, again, I'm going to boast about something. It's in our area that it's the best in the state. It is World Elephant Day. 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
3: Elephants.
2: Smart, smart animals. They remember watering holes for decades because they live decades, okay?
3: They mourn their dead, too, just like humans do.
2: They number one is their memory. Number two is their emotional intact.
3: Yep.
2: They actually do. Those two things are, which is very, very strong with elephants that, I mean, I didn't know, but I know the Elmwood Zoo doesn't have elephants, but I'm poking at it. I'm telling you, you got the end of the summer. If you got to go to the Elmwood Zoo. It's out in the Norristown area. Look it up. It's fantastic. It's had a total facelift, you know, over the past 2 years off a very generous donation of Pat and Engro's. Pat and Frank Engro, who had donated tons and tens of millions of dollars that has helped build this. They're going from 16 acres to 50 acres. Go to our YouTube channel, Craig Lurch, Selling 215. There's a whole video. We have it. It's getting posted today of the Elmwood Zoo. It's 10 minutes. Watch it. It talks about the transition, talks about the great things to do. There's one free day a month. And I'm going to tell you right now, if you want some free tickets, I have them. You know why? Because I purchased them. I'm supporting the zoo. I love the zoo. If you're interested in it, call me 267-214-7728. DM me, text me at that number. Email me, craig@craiglurch.com. Tell me you heard us on the radio. Tell me you've seen this ad on DM on Instagram. If you want some free tickets, I have free passes for you and a couple friends to go. All right, that's number one. Number two is gooey butter cake.
3: Gooey butter cake.
2: Butter cake day. I mean, I got people that are like, I hate butter. There's no way I'm going to eat that. I'll be honest. I love butter cake, but I'm not eating it today.
3: I feel like I've had it before. Maybe if I taste it, I would know.
2: I think it's a German thing.
3: Okay.
2: I mean, I know my neighbor Roger, you know, across the street loves it. And he's actually retiring. Here, shout out to my boy Roger Ireland today. He's retiring today for the fourth time. I'm not sure. Every time he retires, he keeps going back to work. So I guess he can't sit still. And I know he can sit still. But you have National Butter Cake. Out of your family, are you first, second, third, or the only?
3: Oh, boy. I know. I want to say it might be my... Oh, you're saying siblings and stuff?
2: Person, yeah, you.
3: Obviously. Oh, no. I'm the younger brother.
2: So you're the younger brother. So you have a middle child.
3: No, it's just me and my older sister.
2: Okay, you and your older sister. Okay, so I'm going to give a shout out to my son, Cole, and my sister, Debbie, who are the middle childs. No, you don't have middle child syndrome. You know what? I dislike it when they say it's a middle child syndrome. It isn't. Bottom line is you got control because you got moving up the ladder, down the ladder, and all the ladder. So shout out to all the middle childs that are out there. Love yous, especially my son Cole and my sister Debbie. Here's something. This is something you don't know. This is going back decades. I can't remember the name of the milk company, but a milkman. A milkman actually used to deliver. This is going back, and this isn't way back. This is like in the 70s into the 80s. They would literally still have a milkman that would come and put the milk in a container outside the door. Mike McCann and I were talking about that. We're going back in decades. I remember doing things. We would put papers in the milk box of a person's house, have them sign it, and then we'd come back. There wasn't DocuSign. There wasn't this, that. And sometimes people wouldn't get home until 11 o'clock because they were doing shift work. And ultimately what would happen is we needed a paper sign. So we highlighted everything, left them for them with all the carbon in them, went back, picked them up. And that was the drop box, the milk box,

0: So going back in time, and I'll be honest, my daughter's boyfriend Brady loves milk, but loves it from Tanner's. Chocolate milk from Tanner's Market up in Bucks County.
1: Oh, I've been there countless times. I'm more than aware of how good it is.
0: There you go. So there's a little plug. I'm telling you, talking about people to change lives, keeping things fresh to the community. You know, you have that Almshouse Road Huntington Pike, all that, or was it 232? My father-in-law always called streets by the number 232, Second Street Pike. But as you're going up the Almshouse Road, going to Newtown, find your way to Tanner's Market. All right, so let's get into some confessions of real estate. All right, I'm going to put myself on the line here. About 5 years into the business in Northeast Philadelphia, this is one of the funniest things that happened to me. And people say you should write a book. I am writing a book. It's going to be called Smashing the Snow Globe. It is being written right now. We're in the processes. Our publisher's working through it. We've got our outlines. We've got all our graphics for the outside going. We've got the storyline behind it. But the bottom line comes down to it is the stories of real estate we were talking about, having a round table of, long-time realtors that have stories. And even short-time realtors I know have stories. But this one comes real dear in that I had a young couple out, and we were going to see a row home in Northeast Philadelphia, right off of Cottman Avenue. If you remember where that plane crashed a couple years ago, matter of fact, one of those streets down the line. And there's 55 houses to the block on both sides. So there's about 110 houses to the block. And we didn't have lock boxes then. And there was a very, the multiple listing used to be multiple listing cards or books. So you didn't just book an appointment through the computer and all that stuff. So you had to call the agent. The agent told me, yeah, the seller's going to leave the door cracked. I mean, people used to leave the doors cracked, leave the doors unlocked for us. Not now. Now we're on camera. Now we're getting videoed. And by the way, hint, if you have that going on at your house and you have showings going on, you have to post it. You have to have a post there. I went into a showing the other day and they were saying you're being recorded, and my buyer freaked because they didn't know it. And they were having conversations, and the owner was actually texting the agent. That's a no-no. You need to post that you're being monitored and videoed. On our listings that do have that, it is posted at the door. It is posted multiple times in the house. So there's a key point. But going back to the story, they said the door is going to be open. The owner is going to be leaving, and they're going to take their dog for a walk. So being the inevitable young Craig, I'm standing there waiting for the buyer. They get here. We're there. We meet up. I've known them. We're laughing. Let's go see this house. This might be the one. They love the curb appeal. We go up. I knock on the door. Hello, hello. Nobody answers. I open and push the door. I see a guy walk in. I see the door open. Sounds right. So we're out looking at 71 something something. I think it was, I forget what street it was, Glenview or something like that. So we're out and walking through the house, and I'm yelling, hello, is anybody here? Because that's just a trait that I do, because you never know whether somebody fell asleep. They didn't know somebody else is in the house. So we're walking through, go through the first floor of the row home, which is an air light, which means the kitchen and the dining room split in the back and the living room's in the front. A straight through would be living room, dining room, kitchen online. So we're going through this air light home. We're down. We go through the kitchen, down to the basement. These guys really love it. I'm like, great. The buyer likes going downstairs to see the mechanicals before they go up to see the bedrooms. If he doesn't like the mechanicals, there's no choice to see the bedroom. But we've seen enough homes that the bedrooms are the same size or the same layout, and we were going from there. So as we come around from the dining room into the living room, we're looking at the staircase, and there is a guy standing there in a towel, soaking wet. And I'm like, oh, my. Oh, sorry. I'm Craig Lurch. We have an appointment to see the house. He's like, what do you mean, see the house? And I said to him, I said, well, your house is for sale. This is 71-something-something this street. He goes, no, it's not. It's 71-something-something that street. So I was on the wrong street. We were in the wrong house. So I inevitably just said I had to do something. So they like the house. Do you want to sell it? He was like, no, get out of my house. I couldn't believe it. So we showed the wrong house. Today you'd probably get shot. But that's one of my confessions of funny stories that did happen and did cause not a lot of problem. caused a lot of laughter. As a matter of fact, the guy actually called me about a year later and said it was a funny story. I gave him my card. He called me and says, "Now I am going to move." So I ended up selling the house a year later, but not to those buyers. But it was all from showing the wrong house. So you never know when opportunity is going to check in. Like I say all the time, go out, change your life. Open a door for somebody, because you never know. By opening that door for them, it might actually be opening the door for yourself. So, all right. Why don't some of the houses sell? Let's get into some of the confessions, some of the things that are happening out there. There are times that little things get in the way. And we talked about this last week in emotions. Emotions have to be calm between the buyer and the seller, but also among agents. The agents are really the conduit between the two parties, and that's what their professional fees are for. That's what their professional fees they're getting paid for, is to keep the conduit of information flowing back, create it smoothly, do not throw black holes out there, do not cause problems with it, but also at the same time, keep it non-emotional. But when expectations are different, things blow up. That's when there was a problem. So one of the things, after the 37 years and after 4,000 homes, you see some homes just aren't selling. Question is it because of the refrigerator? That's the next story. But why homes aren't selling is it always because of price? I have to disagree. Is it always because it's not stage right? I got to disagree. Is it because the professional pictures were done wrong? Got to disagree. Is it because the marketing is being done wrong? Ding, ding, ding. That could be a problem. Is it because the cleanliness of the house isn't right? Ding, ding, ding. Could it be smell? Ding, ding, ding. So let's go through a couple things here. I'm going to go back to a funny story about a lifestyle of a house. It was actually a condo downtown, and we were talking about how to get a house ready. It was not the price. They had had 20 showings on it, and this is going back in time, a couple decades, but they've had a bunch of showings, probably had about 20 showings, and this is how the funny stories stick with you, is I was talking with a dear friend of mine, Alan Dom, who controls Rittenhouse, fantastic realtor, fantastic grandpa, dad, all that stuff, Schlesinger's and all the Steven Starr restaurants as a partner with it, with the great Steven Starr. But we were sitting about why aren't houses selling if the price is price right. You know it's price right. It's price below the market. If you know that you've had it staged, you've had all these things out. This is what he said to one of his sellers with feedback. He said to her, you know, Mary, he goes, we have a problem with the cleanliness of the house. He didn't know how to really do it. So this is how he did. He goes, because it had to be light and airy, because some people feedback can really knock them down. And some people feedback's like water off a duck. They don't really care about it because they don't really want your opinion anyway. So he goes to Mary, he goes, we have a problem. The house needs to be tidied up. She goes, oh, Alan, I'm telling you, the house is fine. It's clean. He goes, Mary, it's not. Every time I leave here, I need to go get my shoes polished because of dust and cat hair. It needs to be clean. Oh, Alan, okay, I guess I have to finally do it. Do you have a cleaning company to come do it? He had her hire a cleaning company. They came in it, and within 3 days of the house being polished and shined, not just decluttered and not just priced right and not just pictures right, polished and shined, the house sold. So now I'm challenging you, if your house is sitting in the market or you're getting ready to come off the market in 90 days or 120 days, there are more expired homes out there. There are more temporary off the market homes or withdrawn homes. If you're in that quagmire of, yes, I still want to sell, but I don't know why. I was priced right. I thought our marketing was right. Call me. Reach out to me. DM me. Call me 267-214-7728. Let's discuss why it's not selling, why it didn't sell when it was on the market. Let's set a new plan. Sometimes it's just repositioning it, and it's not always price. You can do a $10,000 change, but by doing some of these other things, changing the decor, not just staging it, changing some of the decor, maybe some of it is very offensive to other people. I've had homes that have some paintings, very expensive paintings, that are done of people, and they're not dressed. Those have got to come down. You have things that are sometimes so many pictures, so many antiques, so many tchotchkes that is overwhelming. But it's been staged right. But yet the seller let the stager do the job, but the seller didn't let the stager finish the job, which is get rid of some of the attention things that is attracting people. One of the biggest things, I'm going to give you the hint now, if you have them, get them off the wall. Going up a staircase, people think that it's a great place to see all the pictures of the family. It is, but guess what? It's distracting and it makes this hallway space feel small. It's not in a lot of the homes that are the newer, bigger, or the new construction ones, but if you're going into some of the older homes that you people have lived in over 20, 30 years, that was a tradition then. That was what they did. That's what they were grown up with their parents doing in row homes because they didn't have enough wall space. So here's the deal. Make sure all those pictures along there are down and out of it. Sometimes homes feel dark. Change the lighting. Sometimes it's not pricing, it's lighting. Change the story, change the lighting, change. Don't make it over perfumey, but think there are cultures and there are people that like to cook with certain ingredients. Maybe get the ducts in the house clean. Maybe you had an older pet that was a family member, a dog that passed away that had smells for years, but then now you're deciding to move and all that stuff. Get the ductwork clean. So sometimes there's those things. And the number one thing is make sure the front door is clean, washed, windows are all done around there, put a new wreath there, put a new mat there, because it's all about the first entrance as you go into the property. So sometimes, like I said, houses don't sell, not because of price, it's because of those other secrets that I just gave you. All right, now let's talk about why a deal almost blew up. Another one, a refrigerator. A refrigerator. In the contract, what we do is we have everything highlighted in a prep sheet, and it actually has exclusions and inclusions. It is also in the multiple listing. It's also on the seller disclosure, but it says cut and paste this in here, cut and paste this in exclusions, cut and paste this in inclusions. Why are we doing that? Just to make sure the other agents know what to do. But remember some. I've almost had to buy a refrigerator. We almost blew a deal up because of a refrigerator, because the challenge was the seller took the refrigerator. The seller's like, I want the refrigerator. They forgot it was in the contract and figured, what are they going to do? By the way, it wasn't a brand new refrigerator. It was a 5-6-year-old refrigerator, but they wanted it because their parents had bought it for them and their parents were now passed. And they wanted to keep it as a spare that was going to be in their garage, not even in their kitchen, because we had sold them the house that had the other refrigerator, which was a Sub-Zero. Well, now the buyer wants a new refrigerator. And the seller's like, okay, the refrigerator's only worth a couple hundred dollars because it's used. They're very good. Go to scratch and dent and get a new one, or we'll put one in. No, we want that exact one, or they wanted like $1,500 for a refrigerator. And the highest price refrigerators back then were like $800, $900, $1,000, I mean, with water and all that stuff. So the problem was the buyer decided to bully. The seller was now in a bad spot, and they were trying to take something from the buyer that was more than just the refrigerator. What we had to do was calm everybody down, have the discussion of what is reality, what was the cost of that refrigerator when it was bought. And we told them, so it can't be higher than what it is, because if we left it, it's X. The bottom line, the buyer ended up settling for $500, coming off $1,500. But remember, they were trying to bully. So believe it or not, agents, sellers, buyers, attention to detail of what's being left. I've had challenges over light switch covers that are in the kids' bedroom because it matches their bedspreads. Or the decor of the rest of the furniture. And the rule of the game is you can't take them. Take them off. If you're going to be taking them, take them off. I tell people, if you're going to be changing light fixtures, take them off. And just because you have a $20,000 Swarovski crystal chandelier in your dining room that you paid all this money for doesn't mean another buyer likes it. Doesn't mean they're going to pay you for it. Doesn't mean it adds value. If you're going to take it and try to sell it on an antique, take it out now. Don't even let them see it. Because the second people see it, they visualize that it has to stay there. And by the way, everybody, make sure the house is spotty, is not spotted around the sinks. Going back to that last story, Make it shiny, everybody. Make it shiny, make it shiny. All right, let's get into another thing, another segment. The biggest mistake I see every year that sellers, especially in this market, are doing now, oh, let's price it here. We can always drop it. Nope, bad answer. Not always. And don't always list with the agent that suggests the highest price. My response is sometimes I talk to sellers and I say to them, I'm like, so if the price was so great on the house, why? And they said, you're going to have a line of people, tell them to buy it. Say, if it's such a great deal, tell them to buy it. So when you're looking into things, you should be getting at least in the first week to 10 days, you should be getting at least 8 to 10 showings. And in that time frame, out of every 8 to 10 buyers coming through your home, you should have at least one offer. Usually your first offer is your best. So this is the key when you're looking at things. Don't always look at the highest price. Don't always think you can drop the price, because if you're not getting showings like that, you're in trouble. 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I look at it, if you have no showings going on, you're 10 to 12% out of whack. If you have some showings going on, especially in week two, you're about 8 to 10% out of whack. If you're still not, I mean, if you're getting showings, you're not getting offers, you're probably in that 4 to 6 range. And the second you're in that 0 to 4% range of where you think the house is really going to sell, that's where you're going to be needing the price. So coming up, bottom line, price the house right. Make sure the attention to detail's there. 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Craig Lurch, eXp Realty, want to say thank you again for following us. 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
4: 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The views do not necessarily reflect those of WWDB, its staff, or management.

0: Welcome to Jewish Perspectives on the News and Politics with yours truly, Bert Siegel. And tonight, this morning, we have somebody who I really didn't know, but we have actually a couple of mutual friends. And in fact, we were talking about somebody who I knew many, many years ago, Judge Rubin. And then we also, interesting story about Senator Bill Cohn. Some of you may know, Bill Cohn was raised Jewishly. And when a rabbi found out that his mom wasn't Jewish, although he had gone to Hebrew school and thought of himself as Jewish, unfortunately, the rabbi denied him the opportunity to have a bar mitzvah, which is kind of a mistake. He was a good guy, a good senator, a bright guy. I had met him a couple of times. That's the world. I understand the rules of orthodoxy, but it's a shame that rabbi didn't make an opportunity for him to be part of our people. My guest this morning, Matt Goldstein. Matt, again, we never met each other before, but another mutual friend said when I spoke to him, because he is somebody who had been an elected official actually here in the Philadelphia area, who is, I guess his family has been in Maine for a while. I asked him about the Maine election and what he could tell us, particularly from a Jewish perspective. And he said, well, it's been a long time since I've been there. He said, but the maven about the connection between the Jewish community of Maine and the last election, he said, I'll give you the name and the contact information for somebody who really knows this stuff, and that's Matt. We had a lovely conversation last week. And one of the things that I had asked Matt is it fair to say you're a retired attorney, or are you still practicing?
1: I am retired. I've been retired for 11 years, actually 14 years.
0: All right, but you still know what's going on in Maine, that's for sure.
1: I read a lot of newspapers.
0: But probably more attention has been paid, particularly in the Jewish community, to the Maine Senate race than any other race in Maine. And there certainly were aspects of that campaign that concerned the Jewish community. There are some of us who think that perhaps the accusations of one candidate who certainly did not express great love and support for Israel. Some people said he was anti-Semitic, etc. But I think a lot of us don't know all that much about the Maine Jewish community. So that again, how the Jews of Maine were going to vote, I think, became an issue, probably more so than any time before in history. But I think most of us probably don't know very much about the Jewish community of Maine. Matt, why don't you just tell us a little bit, the numbers, was it mostly Democratic, and what you thought about how the election played out, and anything else you'd like to, in the half hour, a little bit less than a half hour, that we have, the show is really yours, because I don't know very much about it, and I follow politics. So please tell us what's going on in Maine.
1: Well, thank you for the opportunity. It was a social get-together. Roberta Zimmerman, my partner, and I were visiting Steve Burns, who was an attorney in Philadelphia, and who you also know, Bert. And we had a conversation, which usually begins with, what the hell's going on in the state of Maine? So I told him for about 15 minutes what my views were, and Steve said, you ought to talk to Burt. And here we are.
0: Well, it was fortuitous.
1: I served on a committee that was set up, 10 years ago, on the Jewish experience in Maine. It's over 200 years old. Maine was a satellite. It was part of Massachusetts until 1821, when it became a separate state. Jewish people, moved away from the cities of the and communities of the South and came to Maine for economic opportunities. In regard to the commercial side of it, you know, some people were itinerant peddlers with a horse and wagon, and then they found a nice community where they were able to sell their wares, and eventually some of them created brick-and-mortar buildings. Maury Povich, of television renown, is a member of a family that came to Bath, Maine, probably in the 1860s or 70s.
0: Oh, I didn't realize that.
1: Could be even a little bit later. His family established a store. And similarly, in the Waterville area, you have Centers or Levine's. And certainly in Bangor, it was bigger, tall, shorter, small. John Paul fits the model.
0: Yeah.
1: My good friend Betsy Levinson from Bangor was Betsy Paul when she was growing up, and her family had a three-generation clothing store.
0: Was there any history of anti-Semitism in Maine? Because some states had more than others.
1: No, not really. There was a great deal of anti-Catholicism because many of the poor people from
0: the French Canadians
1: Canada came into Maine to work primarily in the mills, the woolen spinning mills. Maine's financial development was largely around cities where there were rivers. So you have, the upper branches of the Penobscot and the Bangor Brewer area, where there were some shoe factories. More particularly in the Lewiston-Auburn area, where the Androscoggin River provided the water power to create electricity to run the mills, both spinning mills for textiles, which was a very big business in Maine, as well as for shoe factories. That type of development from Maine brought a lot of poorer people to the cities, and they essentially ran them. There's a very fine small museum in Lewiston, Maine, about the mill experience, the cultural effects it had upon the people of Franco-American heritage. Uh-huh. So that was pretty much what the development was in terms of factory growth and population growth. And
0: what is the approximate current Jewish population of Maine?
1: It's over 19,000. There was a recent census, this is information that was received within the last 6 months or so.
0: Mm-hmm.
1: So 19,000, but they're a very diverse lot of people, like everyone is. The Jews in this community are not monolithic, just as they are not in Philadelphia. I can remember, I have roots in Philadelphia. My mother grew up at 537 Jackson Street in South Philadelphia.
0: Steve was telling me that I'm not a Philadelphian. He said, you know what, Matt has better Philadelphia roots than you do.
1: my step-grandmother, my mother's stepmother, my mother was orphaned at the age of 7 or 8, and she had a younger sister, Frida, and they grew up in the South Philadelphia area, which I visited a lot when I was a bit younger. When grandmas go pass away, the centrality of family life is altered, and we create our own different satellites as so new generations.
0: You grew up in Maine?
1: I did. I was born 1938 in Portland. My father and mother came to Portland in the summer of 1930. My father was a motion picture projectionist in Lynn, Massachusetts, and he came to Portland with his bride, who was from Philly, as I mentioned, to be a summer vacation replacement for the other projectionist who worked at the theater. Mm-hmm. And my father and mother's stayed here until the end of their lives. So they were,
0: the rest is history, as they say.
1: The rest is history.
0: You really do understand the culture. I mean, since you say, you know, you grew up there, you again, it is a place that most of us think of as a place to vacation. It's, and it's, you know, obviously, as I said, I knew Judge Rubin. I dated his daughter back a long time ago. So, you know, I realized how little I knew about the Jewish community of Maine. I knew more about the Jewish community of Vermont because that's where we vacationed. So it's...
1: Yeah. Well, the Jewish community in Portland.
0: The election, because we only have, unfortunately, about a half hour. And I think what a lot of attention has been now paid to the politics of Maine. Has Maine had the influx? I mean, in Vermont, there were a lot of people who came, you know, from New York and Boston and kind of changed the politics of Vermont. Has that happened in Maine as well? That there are people who came to Maine with a different political perspective, and that has had an impact?
1: I'm not a sociologist. I would say that Generation Zers and their somewhat older cohorts have definitely changed the politics of the state. And of course, I refer to the rise of the Democratic Socialists, who were very well organized in the state of Maine.
0: Now, are those people, though, by and large, people who grew up in Maine, or are they people who have moved to Maine and with the kind of a different set of politics, or is it...
1: I don't think people move to Maine for political reasons as such. I think, you know, people go where they can find jobs and homes or apartments, and where they can raise families. We have had a change somewhat of the population. The greater Portland, Maine population is probably over 200,000, including the bedroom communities. It's like the same thing of saying Center City, Philadelphia, and Cheltenham, and even across the river, there are bedroom communities, and they provide all kinds of political and social perspectives. So I think that COVID did change some things. I have heard that about 34,000 people came to Maine during COVID. That was for escape. Obviously, some of them stayed. This information is verified by motor vehicle registrations with the state of Maine, new registrations. So we do have that, and we do have some particular things in the Portland area. Portland has been discovered as a foodie destination. And so to work in the restaurant business, for example, or hospitality, my gosh, in Portland, there are about 10 or 11 relatively new hotels. About two or three of them came online within the past 2 years. So you have this phenomenon of more people rushing here.
0: So there is a new, some degree, a new population that are not.
1: Yes. And you also have something. Bert, you and I are relatively close in age. We grew up in Jewish households where I'm 88. I can remember as a Hebrew school student, all that we had back in the late 1940s and early 1950s was Orthodoxy. And there were like three or four different shuls.
0: Right. No, you're exactly right. I mean, I grew up in Bayonne, New Jersey. I may have mentioned to you, I went to school with Congressman Bonnie Frank. But there were five Orthodox shuls and one conservative temple and one Reformed temple. But you're exactly right. You belong, and it was more based on the ethnicity, whether you were, you know, a Litvak or a Lithuania than anything else.
1: To give your listeners more perspective, the conservative temple of which, to which I belong, I'm a past president, and I served on the board for, I think it was as much as 30 years.
0: Oh.
1: But the conservative movement did not come to Portland, Maine until 1947-48. And the conservative temple was completed in 1951, which was my bar mitzvah year. And Reform Judaism came in 1985.
0: Wow.
1: So you have a significant dynamic that is not as perhaps as dramatic as the proliferation of other ways of observing Judaism in terms of Reconstructionism and whatnot. There was always a certain dynamic, and in fact, I have conducted tours about the Jewish migration in Portland. Most of them, most of the early Jewish settlers lived very close to the water. And then when they were successful, many of them as small business people, tailors and whatnot, they moved up to Munjoy Hill, which has a beautiful perspective of Casco Bay in the Atlantic Ocean. And from there, many moved in the 1940s and 50s to the Woodford's Deering area, which is where I was living at the time that I'm talking about the formation of the Conservative Temple. So there has always been a certain amount of movement, although I think it's slowed somewhat.
0: Now, were those people mostly Democrats, like in other areas, or?
1: I suspect that they were decidedly Democratic in their voting. I think Maine was the only state in the nation, along with Vermont, that didn't vote for Franklin Delano Roosevelt in one of the elections. I know he won four, it was a very conservative, Republican-controlled. It changed with Senator Edmund Muskie, mm-hmm. who, along with, a wonderful judge from Auburn, Maine, these two built the Democratic Party in the state of Maine, and Muskie was one of the first Democratic governors in many, many years when he took office and then eventually became our senator. And some folks might remember that he was a vice presidential candidate.
0: Because most of the attention politically and otherwise, certainly Jewishly, was paid to the, you know, the Democratic candidate who dropped out. How did that happen? I mean, he did not seem to be a typical.
1: What happened is that he was a gifted orator.
0: Yes, he was.
1: He had advocated hook, line, and sinker for Democratic Socialist.
0: Well, that was my question, because when you were saying, my impression was that Maine was not, even the Democratic Party of Maine, was more centrist than California or some other. So how did he emerge Had he been involved in Maine politics prior
1: No,
0: to?
1: he never held a public office in his life. He was an Army veteran. I think he had served three tours of duty
0: Yeah, I think that's right.
1: in Afghanistan. He, I believe, had a disability from his war time enlistment, and so he became an oyster farmer who essentially had one client. His client was
0: His
1: his mother.
0: mother.
1: His mother ran a restaurant way up on the coast, and Maine's got a very long coast. Most
0: Yeah,
1: folks don't
0: certainly.
1: appreciate it, that Maine is 550 to 600 miles north south. It encompasses a lot of territory with both coastal region as well as timberland and mountains as well. But his message was a populist message, and it was a very popular message that many people who had been living not only in the larger cities of Maine, but a lot of folks out in the country, those who may have been attracted to President Trump's message, found in our local area resonance when Graham Platner, the former Democratic aspirant for the U.S. Senate, and of course, he won that primary because he was far, far ahead of Governor Janet Mills, who was a more traditional Democrat. So you have a message from a younger person, and you also have a message, I think, going around the country, Maine being part of it and not different from what else is going on. People are tired. They want change. They don't like what's going on. Some of it may be anti-Trump, but not in the second congressional district, which encompasses a large section of northern Maine. And the economy there is not good generally. And these folks, struggle to make a living. And prices are gouging people at the gas pump, the price of eggs, you name it, and everything is more expensive, and people are
0: So,
1: on limited incomes.
0: you think then, like a lot of it was more the financial pain that people were feeling than the appeal to a socialist ideology.
1: I think it's less the socialist ideology, because I would be willing to bet you that nobody really reads the Democratic Socialist charter or proposal. But my Lord, if people out there in radio land have not done so,
0: They
1: they
0: should.
1: should do so, because
0: Amen.
1: it
0: It's
1: is a
0: frightening.
1: short,
0: It's frightening.
1: it is, yeah, it's radical. For example, if I may,
0: Yes, it is.
1: they want to abolish the presidency
0: I know.
1: and the Senate, and they
0: They said
1: want to
0: it.
1: replace
0: And
1: it with
0: police.
1: a legislature that essentially is going to appoint or elect the Supreme Court. Well, there goes the first and the third and the second articles of the United States Constitution.
0: Yes.
1: So for 250 years, and I'm speaking now, as a lawyer who studied constitutional law, I said, we have our problems with our Constitution, but we have been able to deal with it in a fairly
0: Matt,
1: reasonable way.
0: you're so right. I said to somebody the other day, I worked on the Hubert Humphrey campaign, and I will never forget there were a number of younger, more left-wing people who were working on the campaign, and I'll never forget Hubert saying to us, "You know what? New ideas are sometimes good," he said, "and they're always new, but that doesn't mean they're better just because they're new." And I think the idea of, well, it's new, it's different, has created a certain appeal to younger voters without doing exactly what you said, understanding what it would mean if our government followed the platform of the Socialist Democrats.
1: You make an interesting point, Barrett. I'm sure you remember that Hubert Humphrey was the nominee of the Democratic Party for that election, and the Dixiecrats walked out of the Democratic convention because they did not want progressive, in quotation marks, the progressive movement, which would have enhanced the rights of Black people, particularly in the South. Mm-hmm. And that caused a schism in the Democratic Party. We have, at the present time, a related political phenomenon, namely the Democratic Socialists. They are very much, well, I won't make any comparisons in terms of their social messages with the Dixiecrats, but the point of it is the Democratic Party has been a so-called big tent where they can encompass the aspirations of many people who have somewhat dissimilar views.
0: Well, yeah, thank you so much. I mean, you really, I know you've helped me understand with something that, I we get our news it's not always the on-the-ground information that you have shared with us today. So I really do appreciate what you, Steve was right. You are knowledgeable and articulate, and you know me. So it's, again, thank you for doing this, and I may be getting back to you after the election.
1: Why, sure, I'd like that, Bert. Thank you for the opportunity, and I've enjoyed being with you.
0: We can't take this madness any longer. Eye for an eye, bomb for a bomb.
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On X, we are at Tone Antenna. On Instagram, we are at Tone Antenna Radio. You can also like us on our Facebook page. 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Our topic today, Philadelphia's backward slide. Loyalists, nepotism, corruption, financial mismanagement, etc. So a lot of folks probably saying, Randall, what are you talking about? With all due respect to the current administration, Philadelphia has been in a backward slide for years. Well, let's even say decades. And when I say that, you know, the show just before me, Conservative Voice, they were talking with Republican gubernatorial candidate for Pennsylvania, and they brought up taxes. They brought up things that affect people's everyday life. And that's what I'm talking about. See, we here in Philadelphia, we focus on what is the now. We're not focusing on the future. We're not focusing on how we got to where we are today and how we're going to clean ourselves up and get out of this mess. You know, we have a bunch of folks that are in positions that some are not qualified.

wife's last name is Ward, and she has another position. And I'm not beating up on people because this happens all over in government. It happens on the Democratic side, and it happens on the Republican side. But people fail to realize when you keep reinventing, not even reinventing the wheel, but keep using the same people over and over and over again in these positions, or you elevate them from one position to another, for which they are probably not even qualified, but because they are somebody's friend or because they're loyal to this person, they are given a job. Some of them are getting six-figure salaries. Some of them are even making more than the mayor here in the city of Philadelphia. And they don't know. They don't know. My cat knows more than half of these folks. And this is where we are at today. You know, we talk about elections. We talk about people going up. People don't want to go to the polls because they know what the outcome is going to be if they go and vote. And they know that a lot of folks are not going to go out and vote. This is not Michigan. Think about what has happened in Michigan and in New York. And within the Democratic Party, there is a split. There is a big split. And you have more and more progressive candidates that are winning elections right here in Philadelphia. In an election that was supposed to be, you know, handed to almost to State Senator Sharif Street, he was beat by a former state rep, Chris Rabb, a progressive person. But see, you know, what we have to really start to look at is not looking at these labels, because within each party, there are progressives, there are conservatives. And then you have the independent voter. In Pennsylvania, and I've said this over and over again, we are a closed state. So when it comes down to a primary, if you're a Republican, you vote Republican. If you're a Democrat, you vote Democrat. If you're an independent, you can only vote for a question that's on a ballot. So then what happens? When your general election comes about, you only can vote if you're independent for the lesser of the two evils. This is the state that we're in. You know, we hear when folks go to be elected, you hear the same things. Healthcare, education, those are the two top. You barely hear about the struggle that the everyday person faces day in and day out. Why? Because the present day politicians are career politicians and they live in this bubble. They live in this bubble. You know, with all due respect to my friends that are Republicans and conservatives and all that, I mean, when you have a leader at the top of the helm in these United States that gets on a mic and starts talking about people negatively, start cussing out at people and talk about folks, it's actually trickles down. The same thing has happens in the Democratic Party. So, you know, you can't sit there and blame one party and say they're this, this, and this when you're doing the same thing, or you're sitting there with your thumbs up your behinds and you can't get nothing done. See, if anyone really looks at the Constitution, and I'm not talking about the Declaration of Independence because we have already talked about that, that independence, and there's a little piece that we forget. Even before the Emancipation Proclamation, folks came here that were black, settled in Florida in a, I'm going to say a commune, but it was a piece of land in Florida, and they were
black

and they were free, more or less free slaves. And they had their own community in Florida, just outside of St. Augustine, Florida. See, we have to really start to look at the reality of the world that we're living in and not listen to the noise that we hear every day. And as we move closer and closer to next year and to the major elections for, like, within this state, you're going to have, come November, the gubernatorial election. But then next year, you're going to start seeing the run for president. You're going to see the run for city council. You're going to see the run for all of these other offices. What's happening is you're going to start to see the appeasements. Now, don't get fooled or get okey-doked, because when they start doing this, it's so that they can gain your vote. It's so they're not going to fulfill 9 times out of 10 their promises. You know, and that brings me to a very, very touchy subject. We here in Philadelphia have been faced with a school district crisis for years. School district crisis for years. A funding crisis is what they're calling it. But no one has really addressed the real concern. And the concern should be, show me where the money is. Show me why we, our school district, our children are not smarter. Show me why in our state that there is a disproportionate between the urban school districts and the suburban school districts when it comes to learning and educating our children. Because, see, what happens is children are being used as political pawns in our urban city. You know, and the employees of these districts are being used as political pawns. And, you know, when you have to close schools and we have to look for people to hire and you start moving people around, it's something not right. It's something definitely not right. And this is not the first time that this has happened. It happened under the Height administration. It happened under other administrations, and no one solved the problem. The problem is relatively easy to solve. You know, and my hat's off to City Council President Kenyatta Johnson. But we must look at what this is all about. People have been going, they have held these community meetings, and the first thing that folks say when it comes down to the Philadelphia School District is that there should be a forensic audit. Well, just this week, and I said this, and I've said it on Facebook, they have decided, council has asked the city controller, remember, city controller is elected, okay, and she sits with a party, it's not independent, to do a performance. Now, there's a difference. There's a difference between a performance audit, a financial audit, and a forensic audit. So what is the difference? See, this is where we get hung up on. A lot of people saying, oh, it's about time, it's about time. I said it's about time, but I said it's a good first start. It's a good first start, but when you're not going to have any information until next year on what this will entail or what the outcome will be, just, and you're saying it's just going to be for budget, you know, it could help with the budget. I got a problem. I got a problem, Mr. Council President. I got a problem, Mr. Fourth District.
I got a problem, Mr. Harrity. I've got a problem, Mr. Driscoll. I've got a problem with all of you folks that have been involved in the process and have been almost lifelong politicians or worked for somebody who was a politician, that we are still having the same conversation. You know, and some of you have even held state positions. And we're still having this conversation because we don't want to look at what is really going on in our cities. We don't want to look at the financial activity that goes on. We're talking about performance audit. We're not talking about a forensic audit. We're not talking about a financial audit. We're talking about, oh, well, these folks said they wanted audit, so this is what we're going to give them. See, then we can say we gave them an audit. But if you don't know the difference, then you're caught up in this cackalacky BS. So let me tell you what the definition of a performance audit versus a financial audit is. A performance audit evaluates operational efficiency, effectiveness, and achievement of strategic goals, whereas a financial audit assesses the accuracy and the fairness of the financial statements. And think about it. What I just said, a performance audit evaluates operational efficiency. So we already know, if you have your ear to the ground, that we have the school district of Philadelphia has not been operating efficiently for a very long time. That's not what the people want. That's not what the people want. The people want to know, show me the money. Where is the money? Where did it go? Where did it go? Financial audits are objective reviews of organizational financial statements and records. Yes, the Philadelphia School District does have an audit. A lot of places have their own internal audits. But when you don't have an outsider who does not have any their hands in the pot, so to speak, you're going to get an outcome. It's just like with polls. See, if you think about it, if you go look at what happened in Michigan in the Democratic race? See, I've always said polls are not a true story. See, for people, you can go and take a sample to push up and say, this person's in the lead or that person's in the lead. And this is where it starts to get people to think, oh, well, I better go vote for them or I better go vote for her or whomever. But what happens is that the momentum starts to shift with these polls. But the polls are not that accurate because it's only a small sample. If I want to say, I want to know about from 18 to 25-year-olds, how are they going to vote? I'm going to go and I'm going to call up these 18 to 25-year-old people. You don't, and you're only doing a sampling. 500,000 or what have you. And then you could say, okay, 50% said they're going to do this, the other 50% said they're going to do the other. Or 75% here or 25% there. This is what drives these outcomes. Or folks just say, hell, I'm not going to vote at all. And that is where we have a problem. Then we have our folks start talking about, well, this city delivered this amount. This Philadelphia has not, I will say this, and I will say if you run numbers, Philadelphia has not delivered anything in quite a long time. We are on a backward slide.
we are on a backward slide because we have too much loyalists. If you're not loyal to the mayor, then you may lose your job. If you're not loyal to the city council president, you may lose your job. If you're not loyal to a certain group, you may lose your job. If your last name isn't this or that because of nepotism, hey, that's where we're at. And let's not even talk about corruption. Let's not even go there. You can go to jail and have been a candidate or have had sat in a seat and come out and become a special advisor to the DA or go over and to the row office of the sheriff's office and have a position. But a person that has the skills, who has kept their nose clean and tried to get jobs, can't get them because they're not part of the spider web, because people are scared. And if you are in there and you have the knowledge and you speak out or you look for guidance, you get fired. Let's really think about this is what Philadelphia does. This is how Philadelphia has been working for years and for decades. And it's not just Philadelphia. It's not just Philadelphia. But this is where I live. This is what I observe. This is what has happened. When you have a divided House and a divided Senate, you can't get anything done. And let's not even talk about the community groups that are getting an abundance of money to run these programs. And then these leaders of these groups, next thing you see is brand new Mercedes parked in front of their buildings. And wait a minute, something's wrong with this. Where's this money? If we're going to do an audit, let's do financial audits. Let's do forensic audits. Let's see where the taxpayers' money is actually going and how it is actually spent. Not say, oh, I'm going to close these schools. See, we got to stop bringing in hatchet men and women. We've got to stop looking at those folks are making six-figure salaries, and then we start justifying that when they make more than the mayor of Philadelphia, oh, we have to pay this because we need to bring the best talent we can. Well, have we really bought the best talent to turn this city around and put them in positions to turn this city around? We're going to take our first break. 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Our topic today, Philadelphia's backward slide, loyalists, nepotism, corruption, financial mismanagement, etc.

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Tony Tenor here on WWDB Talk 860 AM and 97.5 HD2. I'm your host, Randall Jefferson. Our topic today is Philadelphia's backward slide. Loyalists, nepotism, corruption, financial management, etc. As we were going to the break, you know, I was mentioning about the Philadelphia School District. You know, in the midst of what they called a financial crisis, they were able to find some money. Now, I don't know how they did it. But they found some money to avert some of these, the firings. You know, the money's there. It's just, how is it being managed? Where is it going? So just like within Philadelphia's executive branch, which has the largest, one of the largest salaries in the history and the most people in the Parker administration, a deputy this, assistant that, deputy mayor to this, deputy mayor to that, deputy mayor to the other. And these folks are making pretty good money. I mean, you know, when you're making over $150,000 and you're not really doing a whole lot because you got an assistant and then they got assistants. You know what I mean? So come on. There is some problems there. And so even with the Philadelphia School District, as we move into the start of the school year, they're doing the same thing. You know, this is a district that claim that they don't have any money, that they're having all these financial problems, and they go out and they start hiring people. They move people around and they change titles and they start giving them more money. See, they Philadelphia School District hired a new human resources chief. Just for example, Christy Baldwin was named chief talent officer. I don't know what that means. Baldwin had previously held the position on an interim basis. Now, I don't know what she was paid interimly. The district has cycled through a number of talent executives during the Wellington administration. Now, wait a minute. If you start keep losing people, something's wrong. Something's wrong. If these people were the best that you went and got, and then they up and leave, something's not right there. Baldwin is the former longtime human resource executive in Prince George County, Maryland, where she was credited with lowering teacher vacancies and recruiting a more diverse educator workforce. Wellington, in a release, said Baldwin was battle tested. Dr. Baldwin brings a wealth of experience and knowledge to the district, as well as demonstrated track record of officially staffing schools with high qualified teachers, increasing the number of Black and Latino educators, and working with union leaders, Wellington said. Baldwin, officially in her new role, which she started July 27th, is being paid $235,000. $235,000. Now think about what that last line said. Working with unions. All right? Then we keep going on then with changes in assistant superintendent salaries were announced. Khalil Johnson, who worked as a deputy chief of talent management and recruitment selection. Johnson, the former principal of Overbrook High School, is moving to become the interim assistant superintendent for Network of District High Schools. Johnson will be paid $197,000. 302. She replaces Nora Tennant, who was previously announced as associate superintendent for secondary schools. Well, you know, they used to call high schools secondary schools, okay? Now, think about it. See, all we're doing is changing titles. You know what I'm saying? Changing titles and giving people more money in a district that don't have no money. Thomas Hanna, who was associate superintendent for the secondary schools, moved over to, think about it now, we're just moving people around, you know, moving people around. Because, you know, and it happens every year. So this is nothing new. Hannah will be paid $221,658.
and tenant salary will be $215,202. Brenda Elliott was named Deputy Superintendent of Academic Services. She's getting paid $285,488. Michael Ferrer, Chief Academic Officer. Wait a minute. Listen to what I said. Chief Academic Officer. Now, wasn't there somebody that was already head of academics? And now we got a Chief Academic Officer, $221,000. Natalie Nari, Chief of Special Education, Diverse Learners and Wellness, has a salary of $221,000. Nishwanda Francis Thompson, Senior Advisor for Strategic Initiative and Innovation, is paid $208,627. You know, start looking at these things. Assistant Superintendent Jamila Clay, Assistant Superintendent of School Management and Organization, makes $197,202. Kelly Esposito, Assistant Superintendent for Learning Network 4, makes $197,000. Interim Assistant Superintendents Wilfredo Ortiz and Lucy Fierro, who will be running Learning Networks 8 and 9, respectively, will also be paid $197,000. Sarah Gabley, Watling's Chief of Staff, will add the school's transition office to her portfolio. So they're going to add a little more and to the title so that they can get a little more money. Now, I don't have the breakdown of what their salaries were before the movement started back and forward. But if you look at this trend, $225,000. You know, as a principal, typically in Philadelphia, are paid $153,296 and $172,636 annually with salaries. Those salaries were set by the union contract. Principals are represented by the Commonwealth Association of School Administrators and Teamsters Local 502. So when you start looking at, you look at all of these folks. Now, we're just talking just this one piece, right? All of these folks, we ain't even talking about the number of teachers and the teachers' salaries. So you look at this, and we have to start realizing, where is this money? So back to that performance audit. So was there a performance audit done? No, we know that to be real. Before all of this shifting, and how were these decisions made by Mr. Watlinger and his crew? And who helped him make those decisions? You know, and how did the board approve this? You can approve closing schools. You can approve almost getting rid of folks, but it didn't. It took people jumping up and down to save those folks. But yet and still, we still have schools that may be understaffed. We still have schools that have leaky roofs. We still have schools that have no air conditioning. We still have schools that all should have been retrofitted years ago. And then you still have the money that was supposed to come from the University of Pennsylvania, the $10 million a year for EPA for the schools. So where's this money? Show me this money. So we performance is all right. You know, that's a good first start. But you're not going to, that's not going to solve the problem. And the council president said that. He said, it won't solve the problem. It won't solve the problem, but it will give us an idea on where we should do for the next budget. The Philadelphia School District is about to face significant new scrutiny, with City Council President Kenyatta Johnson asking for a sweeping performance audit of the school system's management and operations. Well, go back to what I said. They all did all that
shuffling. And then that's the management. The city controller, Christy Brady, has agreed to the request. Wait a minute. They have to agree to a request, you know, for this audit? And it's only a performance audit. And it was signed by all the 17 city council people. Johnson's office told the Inquirer, and this comes from the Philadelphia Inquirer, the comprehensive review will go beyond the audit Brady's office performs annually, delving into areas such as staffing and outside contractors. Well, we all know, if you ride around this city, you see the same folks doing the lighting. You see the same folks fixing the streets if they're not street people, work for the streets department. And you see a lot of, when you look at those license plates of the folks that are doing all of this work, they're not Pennsylvanians. They're from outside of the city. And you, and I can't even tell you whether how many folks that these contractors hire that live in the city of Philadelphia to help do the work. So this is where we have some problems. We have some problems. This school district, one of the largest in the United States, had a $4.6 billion. Their budget is more than Massachusetts, which funds education for 113,000 students in 213 district schools and 65,081 charters. So what's that come out to? Just a little under 180,000 young people that still are not educated efficiently, still don't have the tools they need for a better education. And the things that the young people wanted to do, such as automotive, the blue-collar things, the vocational stuff was taken away from the schools. So and we got these unions that supposed to have these programs that are allegedly getting funding to run these programs, and you don't see any statistics on what the city is paying these unions to do. Not only these unions, but these nonprofits that are out there that are getting money. Money because they are friends with certain people. Yes, my city is in ruins, but it's not just my city. If you look at the way this nation is going, it's happening all over this country. The right, the left, the middle, there is no happy medium. People are staying poor. People are staying poor. And then we keep blowing smoke up the constituents behind when it starts, comes time for elections. We're going to take our second and final break. 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

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Yes, we've got to fight the power that be, you know, because we're losing our freedom of speech. We're losing everything that years gone by, decades gone by, that folks fought for. And we're losing it because we are more into a capitalistic economic society for the haves and not the have-nots. You know, this is where we have to really look at what's going on. You know, and I'm going to switch gears real quick because, you know, something is real disturbing to me. I attended it wasn't a vigil, but it was a meeting this week after some shootings that took place in the Winfield section of Philadelphia. And the captain asked for a meeting, and it was held out in the street. And the power that be that was running it, the first thing, the residents were out there, and she says, this is how the agenda is going to go. We're going to have the introduction, then we're going to have these resources, and then we're going to have the captain of the 19th Police District speak, but there's not going to be any questions and answers. There's not going to be any questions and answers. Well, the residents got upset. What do you mean, no questions, no answers? And so the woman that from the Winfield group that was running it asked the captain, so the captain decided to take some questions. Okay, which was fine. But see, you know, when we have these shootings, when we have these what they want to call nuisances, and then they have these dog and pony shows with elected officials show up, and then these resources show up, or the elected official doesn't show up, but he sends or she sends a representative to speak on their behalf. That is very disrespectful. If you are the council person and this captain, in my opinion, is disrespectful, ask for a meeting and the constituency, you disrespected your constituency. And you have folks that stand up there in the audience who had been fired from other governments, says, oh, well, you forgot me. I'm in the mayor's office with education. Who cares? The people wanted answers. The people wanted answers. And when I asked the question, because on the 27th of June, when there was a shooting of a resident who went to find out what was going on outside of their establishment, was shot and killed by Philadelphia police officers, I asked a question about de-escalation. And it was supposed, you know, you hear about a de-escalation officer. Well, with all due respect, the captain's answer was, all officers are trained for de-escalation. Well, what happened that night, that early Sunday morning, for a former firefighter to get shot and killed? Where was the de-escalation? Now, mind you, Winfield, when I looked around, that night when he was shot, there was plenty of white officers out there. When I looked around at the group and the officers, and no disrespect to Philadelphia police, there was one white officer, and he was, I believe, a lieutenant. That was one out of, I counted, I believe, 13. So if you're going to have the community to come together at these dog and pony shows, then you need to see the faces. You also need to look, if you took a walk through the neighborhood in April and you know what's going on that corridor, why wasn't there something done between April and June? Granted, the captain was new.
because the other captain got himself in a little trouble at the 19th district. I will give him that. But if you took a walk through this neighborhood and the neighbors and the folks could stand up there and tell you what's going on in those establishments, then something should have been put into place with those folks that are in charge, the council person for that district, who lives in the district, the state senator who has an office straight down the street, about a block and a half away. It should not take killings to have these type of meetings, these dog and pony shows. And that's what they are. Nobody cared about what the DA's resources were. They wanted to know, the constituency, what are you going to do? Nobody wants you to come to these meetings and come give these long, drawn-out dissertations, but you hear the same thing. Anywhere you go throughout the city of Philadelphia, you hear young people need jobs, young people need this, young people need that, schools need this. Where is the comprehensive plan? Don't feed me a bunch of BS. Been there, heard these things. Why can't the powers of be, yes, we have freedom of speech, why can't the powers of be come up with a comprehensive plan? But I'm going to tell you something. The comprehensive plan is going to come, just like it's coming, came in West Philadelphia. Parts of West Philadelphia, when Drexel went up one side, Penn's going up the other side, St. Joe's going up the other side. It's called gentrification. And when St. Joe's University starts moving further and further down that 54th Street corridor, watch. And you heard it first right here on Tone and Ten. Watch, the change is going to come. Because the change is going to come. And you can't stop what's happening. You can't stop it because what this city is doing, it's taxation with semi-representation. You know, you go in there and you, these folks go in there, and but you see that when you go to these things, that these birthday parties, it's this, it's that. I don't even go no more to those things. Because it's the same stepping Fletchers, same grab holders, same ones doing the same things. Look, I watched a gentleman that's supposed to be the town watch with public safety of the administration, and he was pushing his own nonprofit on the kids. He wasn't there at the interest of that community. He was there for his own special interests. This is what happens. And we keep allowing this stuff to happen and let people get away with it. Change is going to come, people. And we getting ready to get out of here because we're going to make a change till next week. You know, I want to thank our producer, well, both of them, Eric and Gabby, for putting up with me. As usual, if you want to follow us, you can follow us on Twitter. We are at Tone and Tenor. On Instagram, we are at Tone and Tenor Radio. 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I'm Randall Jefferson. Don't fall for the okie doke in your city, regardless of where you live, because these folks, it's time for them to go. A change is going to come. Thank you for listening to Tone and Tenor here on WWDB Talk 860 AM and WPN 97.5 HD2.

0: other.
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3: 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It's titled Listen Anytime Here. And that is where we get a lot of people tuning in, offering suggestions, letting us know what they think about different things that we talk about. And many of them are concerned that a lot of the things that we are talking about are not being discussed in the national news media, and yet they're very, very important to the well-being of the American people. And that's, you know, very difficult to understand, but it is a fact of life. Now, I also want to say that you can hear past rebroadcasts from a while ago by going to AmericanWorkersRadio.com and just click on the Listen Anytime link, and you'll see a whole listing of the many people that have been on the program. You can hear their rebroadcasts, and of course, you'll understand what our real message is. First of all, I want to also say a very nice compliment to all of the people who have been on our show in the last few years. They've really done a lot of great work for us. I want to say thank you to a person who is with us, Bruce Bassett Powell. He's a SCORE associate from Texas, and I'm still getting a lot of good responses from people who listen to those rebroadcasts, where we welcome Barbara Onitska, a radio hostess, Dorothy Furtney from the Made in America store. And while I'm talking about the Made in America store, I want to remind all of you how important it is to help our small businesses, especially those that are at a distance, yet will get those products to you very quickly. We have a Made in America store right there on the front page of American Workers Radio. 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Also, compliments to Stephen Smolchinski, an outreach service provider, and Professor Michael Bussler from Stockton University. Our engineer is Henry Chaplinsky. I'm Michael Blihash, and always happy to share some message with you that I think that you will be able to think about during the week whenever you tune in on the radio, on the internet, on social media. It's a new world, and we're part of the new world, so we have to take care of one another. And I always welcome you to send in your comments and suggestions. That's where I get a lot of good responses from people who send emails to michael@AmericanWorkersRadio.com. And I'm pleased to include those suggestions that I receive. Some of them are extremely good. Some of the suggestions that I get from people reflect the area where they're located, where they live, the states and the counties where they live, where their businesses are trying to do things to, you know, expand what they're doing, where they're manufacturing. Some of them slowed down on manufacturing. Now some of them are trying to come back, adding new products to their service lines and all. So there's a lot of things that are being done. I agree that it is very disappointing to see that this has not been carried on by the major news media. When you turn on the media, if you just take a look at any time you tune in, It is mainly news that you could live without. A lot of it is stuff that you really don't need, hearing about this one and that one. How about the people of America, the people who are the customers, the people who use all the services here in the USA? And in fact, the people who pay for all of the services that government is providing, the people that are going to the stores, they're able to keep their stores open and serve the public. These kinds of things are never really spoken

0: what we went through in the last 5 years with all the high inflation, all the problems that happened during the pandemic that seemed to just continue to go on and on and on. And it put a lot of financial stress on all of us, we the American people. And it's now been a major problem here in the United States of America, and it has to be addressed. And, you know, when I start my stuff and I do some interviews on various stations and, you know, even through my commentaries in the paper and all, I say to people, 95% of our tax dollars should be directed to American issues, not issues around the world. People say, what did you say? What was that again? I said, 95% of our tax dollars should be directed to American issues, not issues around the world. I said, can you tell me any person, I'm going to ask Bruce, can you tell me any person that you know from England or France or anywhere else, is there anybody else that's putting so much time and effort going around the world like we are in America?
1: Well, I guess so. I guess, you know, free trade is a basic principle of commerce, both international and otherwise. So I think that, you know, the U.S. is basically one of the biggest exporters and importers in the world. So that's free trade for you.
0: But, you know, Bruce, when it comes to free trade, I can understand that. But the people are saying there's just so many things Americans are involved with trying to end problems in other countries, but we're not trying to end problems in America. We're directing our people to other focuses in the world, but we're not directing our people in the regular media to tell them, hey, we have a lot of things that are going on in the United States, and we have to do something to make sure that America is always first. You know, I think that since World War II, a very nice lady who served in the Army for like 40 years, I went to an event a few weeks ago before Christmas, and she started to tell me, because she listens in on the program on the internet, and she told me that the United States became very, very involved in all these political issues in the world after World War II. She said, I experienced it. I lived. I went to school. Before 35, 40 years, a lot of our focus was, what are we going to do to make sure America is the best? She said, today, I agree with all of you guys. And of course, Barbara and the good lady from the American Made store, Dorothy, I agree that there's too much focus on everything else. She said, when I went to school, we focused on what are we going to do when we leave school. In those days, Bruce, I imagine it would be at least 35 or 40 years ago. She said, in those days, we knew what we were going to do when we graduated schools. We knew if we want to go on to do something to manufacture, we wanted to know if we wanted to go work in a store. We knew already what was on our mind. We wanted to go work in a hospital. We wanted to go to continuing education for nursing or whatever. It was not so much technology at that time, is what she told me. And I said, well, that's interesting. She said, technology with my grandchildren, not good. She said, because we're not, communicating

0: with each other as we should. We are communicating with a device, not with each other. I said, I have to use that on a future radio program, and I'm going to make sure that you and your family get a copy of that, because she will know exactly what we were talking about. And she said, this is a fact. And she said, I'm on the way out, and my little ones, my grandchildren, are on the way in. I'm more concerned about these kids than anybody can ever imagine. People told me that in the last 5 years, she told me, and her daughter, who was with her, told me in the last 5 years, inflation has destroyed a lot of their hopes, dreams, and savings accounts. How do you feel about that, Bruce?
1: I think that's absolutely true. We've just watched the most incredible bit of drivel I've ever heard in my life is the president speaking at Davos. He went on and on and on without any anything stopping him. It was absolute rubbish and lots of lies that he told. And I think that we've got to recognize that we're just one country in a major country in the world. And we've got to remain that way, I think.
0: Well, you know, that's right. And that is exactly what some of these people, even at one of the Veterans Day Christmas parties I was invited to come before. It was before the Christmas holiday, and I went, and they invited me, and they told me some of the good souls that were there told me about their time of service and what they did and how much things have changed with all the modern equipment that they see. You know, some of their grandchildren are in the service now, and just the pictures of them, you know, and all these new modern, all technical tanks and stuff like that. They say that it's unbelievable what has happened. However, they agree with us that America is driving itself into debt by trying to be looking into other people's business around the world. First of all, Bruce, that's what the United Nations began for, to get people together to talk about common issues, and yet we don't hear about anything that's going on in the United Nations in New York. I don't hear much about them, other than some resolution honoring this day that took place 50 years ago or something. But as far as them talking about what are we going to do to get peace in the world, not much. What are we going to do to get everybody doing good commerce with, and no person or no country outshining the other, but let's have some balance of trade and all. We don't hear much about that stuff. Do you?
1: Well, yeah. I mean, that's, as I say, it's what world commerce is about. I mean, there are people who have factories here who manufacture things and want to sell them overseas, and they shouldn't be constrained. And, and there are companies that, want to sell stuff to us from other countries. And that's the way commerce has been for 30 centuries. I mean, it's not unusual for that to be.
0: Well, that's very true. But in America, and now a lot of the countries are working on more of a balanced budget type of thing. What's taken in, dollar in, is dollar out. In America, they changed this some years ago where they were able to start borrowing money. I think it was in the 70s, around the time of the 200th anniversary of the Declaration of Independence, that they could borrow money temporarily. And they got it up to $2 trillion. And then someone in the House said, we have to go back to the old way, that we don't spend more than we take in. And as everyone listening knows, you can't spend $2 if you only have $1 in your pocket, because you'll go into debt more and more and more. Now that people are getting their credit card bills, they see, wow, I went overboard. I have to do something. I have to cut back on a few things. And I don't know how many of us are not being affected by the cost of home heating bills, especially this has been a very cold winter, one of them that we haven't experienced in some years. Somebody stopped me and said to me, Michael, they were saying that the climate's going to change. It's the winters are going to be in Philadelphia, 60 and 70 degrees. Why did that never come about? He says, I don't know. I said, well, it was good publicity at the time, but Mother Nature is Mother Nature. Mother Nature is the boss of everything. But you know, Bruce, the cost of everything is now being discussed by most Americans. And I want to say a big thank you to all the people that do copy our radio link. We have thousands and thousands of people that get a copy of our weekly broadcast in email. And you can also see it on social media. Now, the thing is, if you're doing that and you're getting it and listening whenever you want, you can listen 24 hours a day from the front page of AmericanWorkersRadio.com. Copy the link and send it off to someone new, because we enjoy hearing from new people. I love to hear what people have to say about what you think, Bruce, about what Stephen thinks, about what, you know, Darcy thought, and Barbara. I mean, these are all, we're going to have some additional guests coming on from time to time in the future. It's important that people have an outlet to talk about things that mean something to America. You know, when people tell me, I tune into the local radio program, and all I hear is complaining. This one's no good, that one's no good. But I never hear anything about, what are we going to do to get more jobs for our boys and girls in America? And you know, Bruce, when I talk about the trades and all, I don't mean only electricians and plumbers and welders. I'm talking about, there are many new trades today in technology. Computer, everything with computerization is everywhere. People are installing all kinds of electronic devices for security and all. There's so many new jobs out there, and people are needed even in the healthcare industry. There's just so many things out there, but there's not enough people promoting. You hear an advertisement here or there, and that's fine. But how about the actual hosts of the show promoting this is what is needed? That's something that's very strange for me to understand. The cost of everything now has to be more discussed, because we can't permit our people to go down the drain. I want to say to you this too, which is very interesting. As I talk about the schools trying to do more with getting the people into various programs like computers, repairing computers, programming computers, people programming, fixing cash registers in stores, and all that. These are all very technology-driven jobs, and they're very important, and they're well-paid jobs. Then there are also people who are contact me, and I try to, you know, do what I can through many little outlets that I have. They're talking to me about people. They need people. They need people very badly for plumbing, for electronics. I just can't believe how many people they need to go into electricity, repairing electricity, rewiring with the newer stuff that's around. All that requires skills. They're well-paid jobs. And another lady told me about well-paid jobs. She said, well, I have to tell you this. This was at a pre-Christmas event that I attended as well. I noticed, Bruce, and maybe you saw them too, that many, many stores were doing a lot more pre-Christmas sales this year than I ever saw before. A lot of them started November 1st. Many were looking to move inventory because of, you know, that what they've experienced in 4 or 5 years. Today, several of those stores also not only went on to the pre-Christmas sales, but they saw that the customer base was not like it was 5 or 10 years ago. So some of the stores closed. Some of the stores closed. And as I go around, I see many of them had leases, I guess, that they last for so long. I noticed that in the new year, there are some stores that closed. There's just paper in their windows, clear paper or shades, whatever they put up when you go, you can see that it's no longer occupied. It's like they vanished in the still of the night. I don't like it. And it's, so that's why I'm asking everybody to promote local businesses in every way possible. I know that January and February are usually times that people, once they get that bill in the mail from the credit card and shows that they, you know, in goodwill, they spent a little too much during the holiday season. They have to cut back on things. I noticed that people are not in the stores like they were in years past around this time of year. So it's a reality that we're seeing for a long time. It's got to be that we really go out of our way to support the local stores. Also, Bruce and everybody listening, people buying online even slows down at this time of year. Because people are just saying, I have to cut back.
1: They've already spent their money.
0: Yes, and I noticed that a few of the delivery services are also trying to go out of their way, and some of their employees, you probably heard that some of the biggies are downsizing employees. A lot of the trucks that they, you know, started to order and ordered as a result of all the people ordering stuff during the pandemic and having it delivered to their homes, it's not happening to the big degree that it was in the past. It's slowed down a little. And every little bit that's slowed down is a hurt on the business. And so they, in order to stay in business, they have to do something to cut expenses, and that's what's happening. So if you can support your local businesses, ladies and gentlemen, please do, because many of them are very grateful for all of us talking about things like National Small Business and Small Business Month during December, all this kind of attention that is being brought to the good things, trying to keep what we have here in America and, you know, make it grow. Another thing, Bruce, I have to tell you, that many people are saying it's time for America's leaders to pay more attention to the American people. And I mean both the president and the entire 535 members of the United States Congress who are paying for all the needs and concerns of the American people, but they're also putting too much time into getting involved in all these international issues. That's why I say the United Nations should get together, agree on what's being, you know, suggested and who's going to pay the bill. You just can't look to America to pay the bill, because that only puts us into trillions of dollars in debt. And 45 years ago,
1: what the trillions of dollars are for.
0: Well, it's very true.
1: I mean,
0: Bruce, you're absolutely correct. Here is one of the biggest things that people in government that I know and I see for myself working in human services is a lot of the people that are not people who have a lot of job skills are unemployed. Many of them are, you know, in need of government assistance. We all understand. But the problem is government is not pressing for these people to go into training programs or, you know, saying that's part of what you do to get this government assistance. You have to have, you go to a class. You have to, you know, the volunteer service. When I understand that when that was put into effect, getting all these Medicaids and all these other things, you either had to volunteer or 20 hours a week, or you had to work 20 hours a week in order to get that insurance. Now, because so many jobs were lost in America over maybe a 40-year period, some of those rules and regulations were relaxed, because you can't force people who are on a government program to go and look for a job that doesn't exist. You can't force them to go and look for a volunteer position when a lot of those positions are no longer there as they were 30 years ago, 40 years ago. When President Johnson put those things in effect through the Johnson's Great Society, those rules and regulations were part of what you did in order to be eligible for that particular government program. But see, our people in Congress allowed those rules to be pushed aside because we didn't pay attention to jobs here in the United States of America. And we allow too many of our businesses to leave the country and leave our people flat. And that's something I wish would be addressed in the national news media, but it's not. They're all sitting back, hoping it'll go away. And you know, Bruce, it doesn't work like that. And all of you listening now or tonight or tomorrow or during the week, whenever you have an opportunity, that's not how it, if you want something fixed, you have to pay attention to it. You know, as they say, you must spend the most time taking care of your own house or it will lose value. And that's what's happening in America. We didn't pay enough attention to our own house. Uh-oh, Bruce, you sound like you have a roofer over there.
1: I do. She, every time somebody comes to the door, she barks her head off. That's a beagle.
0: Let me ask you, Bruce, how is the weather down there in Texas?
1: Well, it's freezing. Actually, it's not freezing. We're expecting like 10 degrees or something on Saturday.
0: On Saturday and Sunday. I can't believe everywhere. they're having unbelievable weather in Florida and all the states down there. And I wondered about you because in this weekend coming up in Philadelphia area, it's supposed to be 20 each day as a high. So the heating bills are going to, you know, drive people insane in addition to the credit cards and all. But I will be out and about this weekend, and I hope to see some of the people. We had a get-together last Friday night at one of the local groups that I, you know, participate with. And I listened to a lot of the things that the people have to say. It's really very interesting. They say slowly in America, we watched our businesses move out. You're absolutely right. Tell everybody you have a lot of people who agree with that. And now we're becoming a growing people paying bills for services and buying more from countries from around the world. Things that were made competitively here in the United States are now mainly being made overseas. I went to a superstore, one of these big superstores. You'll know who that is if you have a superstore around you without me saying the name. But the thing is, I went in there with a few people, and we went to see what was going on and what they have to offer. And a lot of the stuff that they're offering are things that 35 years ago, those businesses that are now having their stuff on the rack were made here in the United States. Today, 35, 37, 40 years already, it's now being made outside of America. And the manager or assistant manager of the store, we spoke and he said, well, yes, I've been here for 25 years since I've been at this store since they opened it. And he says, I'll tell you one thing. There has been no plan A or plan B as to what would happen in America if the trend of outsourcing production went outside of America as it's done for the last 30 years. Do you see that, Bruce?
1: Yeah, absolutely.
0: Well, that's nope. I love that line. No plan A or plan B as to what we do with the American people. What do we do with them? And that's where the situation with government, you know, like even in some of the cities, there has to be some changes made to what we're trying to do in America. Back in Johnson's Great Society time, they put into effect funds that would go to the cities to try to address certain issues that were needed. And there were many very wonderful programs. But as you know, the Great Society, when was that period? Around in the 60s sometime.
1: Well, it's just after Vietnam.
0: It was somewhere in the 60s. And those particular agreements that were made with the Congress have never been updated since the late 1960s. All these entitlements that were given to the cities to try to build up things for the betterment of the people are still being funded. So some places are just using those federal dollars coming to the cities as sort of a piggy bank, just to do whatever they feel is needed. And there's no rules or regulations as to how it's supposed to be done. It's at the discretion of the people in the cities and the states that get it. It's just insane the way these things continue to go on. And then if they have some kind of special need that they want to push, they'll just take the money from one fund and use it somewhere else. This is not a piggy bank issue. And even in many of the cities, we see that both the local mayors and the council people should be governing these dollars together. But in many cases, it's not like that. It's maybe one group or the other. A mayor may be the only person who governs, or the other side of the thing is the legislative side, the council people, the local district representatives. That all has to be reviewed. And after seeing some of the things that have happened to community groups, we're going to speak more about those things as time goes on. We're now getting close, Bruce, to the midterm elections, and people are out for blood. Then I'm not saying they're talking only Democrats or Republicans. Do you see that there's a change in the minds of the people?
1: Yeah, I think so. I think that there's probably going to be more Democrats out there. I'm not going to say they're going to win, but there are going to be more Democrats than Republicans.
0: Well,
1: in the midterm.
0: You know, I did have a good conversation with a man who is thinking of running for a particular position. He's not in that position and was never in any elected office whatsoever. And he just wanted to introduce himself and to let me know that he's a supporter of Buy American and getting people back into the various levels of the workforce. And he agrees that not everything is hard work anymore, especially with all the technologies that surround us. But he is saying that there is no one in the hierarchy speaking about the common sense issues that we try very hard to do on our radio broadcast. But as we spoke, we agreed that the bottom line with all of these politicians is they have to start talking to each other and talking about issues that represent you and I, your children, my children, their young people, they're going to have children. America has to grow, not be a stagnant place. Now, you know, I spoke to a merchandiser from a foreign country, and he goes around and he has a nice little business. He goes around and talks to store purchasers. And of course, he shows them how much it costs for right now. They have everything in writing on their laptop, and they come with the laptop and they tell you what's what. And they can say, this is what it costs to make this particular item in America. Just say, let's say a shirt. A nice dress shirt. It costs this much to make it in America right now. I can get you two shirts for the cost of what you're paying to make one. If you do business with us,
1: right,
0: it will be sent to your store through our distributor who gets the stuff in from the docks, and we'll bring you that stuff to your door in the same exact packaging that you have right now, and you'll be able to get two or even three pieces for what you're paying now to get make one. That's a very good way to present it to a businessman. Especially a businessman that's going...
1: Yeah, but the trouble is he's got tariffs to worry about.
0: Well, that's another issue that was brought up, too, by this man looking to be an elected official. He said, making more in America, there is no tariffs for anything made in America. And when I talked to some of these people in the stores, he's also, by the way, he also has been going around to see what's on the minds of people, because when he's going to be campaigning in February, March, and April, he wants to be able to say he went here, he went there. I said, you're exactly what should be happening with every person looking to be elected or reelected in the country right now. They should be going around to see what is happening to the general lifestyle of the men and women who help pay the taxes and make our cities and our country great. And, you know, that's, I agree with that 100%. He agreed with that. So he said to me, you know, we document everything so good for the people who are the buyers for the stores. He said, we tell them that as an owner, you will make a lot more money and be able to share it with yourself, your investors, and your employees. You'll save on rental costs, employee costs, insurance on the properties that you're having all these things made, and all the other expenses. You can save on them simply by having one office and a sales force to keep your products moving once they arrive in the United States of America. I mean, Bruce, this guy could sell anything.
1: Yeah.
0: I thought to myself, wow, this guy's unbelievable. Now, he said it'll be nicely packaged in the same way that exactly the same way that your product is now packaged in New York. It's going to be the same way, and you'll be able to distribute it to all those companies that you do, and no one will know the difference unless you have somebody that's one of these people that looks for the label where the product's made. And this is what, so if a businessman is selling a shirt or sneakers or whatever, he doesn't want to go through all that if he doesn't have to. And this is a new mindset of a lot of people in business these days. So I did have this great person speak with me, who's an outreach representative for the foreign countries, a merchandiser, I should say. And by the way, I then told him, by the way, I'm a promoter of Support American Made. And he said, well, that's fine. My thing is, I offer my sales pitch to everyone, not concerned about what they're thinking, but concerned about how they'll think about what I'm offering them. So even when I told them that I'm a supporter of, you know, American Made, or at least getting our country back to 50-50, he was not interested in that. He was only interested in returning me into a person who agrees that things should be made foreign made. He worked very hard at it. Yeah. And I said, well, Bruce, it was great. It was absolutely great to see this young guy so energetic about promoting what he was there to do. We're not seeing enough of that coming from America. They saw more jobs from the country, America, and businesses that they wanted to represent and people wanting to stay here. That's the thing that I was amazed when he told me that before I told him that I'm a pusher of American Made. He said, you should see how many people are putting half of their product lines in our hands to have it done elsewhere. The stuff that's, you know, most sells the most is made the most now foreign. I said, the bigger pieces are still being made in America, but like the shirts and the jeans and all the other stuff. He said, no, no, we're getting a big amount of people coming to us. And we go out and we make all kinds of presentations and, give you every which way to save a buck. So you don't have to kill yourself trying to maintain your business. Bruce, it's made to order.
1: Yeah.
0: It's really made to order. I'll tell you this. This guy impressed me so much. And you know what I said to myself when it was over, when I was going back to my car? I said to myself, where are our American businesses doing this? Why aren't they out pushing this to stores to buy their products? I mean, you're never going to get it back to the way it was 35 years ago. It's not going to happen. There's a lot of the stuff that's been relocated to other countries. Those machines and all, you know, they're already making those products. They're not going to bring them back. A lot of our countries that were making things, it took all the mechanism to make the products and move them elsewhere. They're not going to bring it back. But with all the newer technologies and all, maybe it's time to bring some of that stuff that can be competitively made here in the United States back to the United States. We have to push job training of every type. Bruce, you've been through it. What it takes to manufacture, to distribute products and all. You've been through it for many years. You know, people tell me it's not an easy business. People walk into a store. They want what they're looking for, and that's it. And people are telling me too, everywhere, you know, I should be retired 5 years ago. I can't retire because, first of all, I'm in good health, and the bosses are pleading with me because there is no big amount of people coming into the market with these types of skills. Everybody's looking for technology rather than able to take on some of the jobs that are really tough, to, you know, welding and stuff like that. The chief welder at one company is like 10 years past retirement. He said it's not an easy job, but it keeps me young. And I know what the owner is talking about. He says there's very few people coming in with the type of skills needed to do some of these things. It's just, they're not there.
1: It's going to get worse.
0: Well, I don't know how. How are we going to change that, Bruce?
1: First of all, we've got to get rid of this administration that doesn't care a hoot for the American people or the businesses. All they do is put tariffs on them and cause huge problems. And I think that it comes from the top.
0: Well, Bruce, this election that's coming up in the spring, I think the thing that I heard too from maybe four people, they said, Michael, I want to say this to you and make sure you promote this. Promote that every candidate running for re-election have at least one person as an opponent. Now, you know, I don't follow this stuff as closely as others do, but they say, you know, our congressman has been in that job for 20 years and has no opponent.
1: That's because he's elected.
0: I know, but he's elected. But in the regular election, because this guy keeps getting elected and elected, he doesn't even have any opposition from the other party. And people are starting to get, you know, thinking about this stuff. You know, this, if I, there's no reason for me to go to vote. One woman told me, this guy is going to be in there again no matter what I do. And what am I going to do? I'm going to go to vote, and he's really the only person on the ballot all by himself. And there's nobody else running against him, or if there is, it's a token person just to have on the ballot. We've never even seen this person. They never won a debate when they're in the office for 10, 15 years. They don't want to even welcome a debate with an opponent. That's the kind of stuff, Bruce. Something has to change with this. How do you know what a person is out there ready and able to offer if you don't even allow them to speak, have an opportunity for the two candidates to speak? I don't care if it's a Democrat or a Republican or an independent. I want to hear what the quality of the person has to offer. That's not happening in a lot of places. Some people, especially in the smaller areas, there's no opposition. It costs money to run for public office. It doesn't happen just at the snap of a finger, and money doesn't come flying in doors and windows for stuff like that. But, you know, you should be opposition. Every office should have a product to sell to the people, sell themselves, number one, and sell them, this is what I'm going to do if I'm elected, and not only use it as talk during the campaign, but use it actually for reality. I hear so often from people who tell me they've called various political offices and they're being driven insane. We had a lot of wind and all in this whole tri-state area, and it took down a lot of trees, and you know, the stuff on the highways were directed immediately because they're run by either the federal government or the states. But when it comes to neighborhoods and parks and things like that, that's like last on the list. You got to get the roads running first. But some people tell me that they call an elected person's office, and it's all now technology. Thank you for calling so-and-so. We are now on the phone addressing the issues of other constituents. So I said, you know what? Do yourself a favor just to make yourself feel better. Call up 9 o'clock at night and see if you get that same message. And they do, and they get the same message. So that means it's just an AI message or a regular answering machine message that tells you, you know, we're on the phone addressing the needs of other clients and all at 9, 10 o'clock, midnight. It's unbelievable. It's simply unbelievable how we're not being pushed aside. But it's majority of it is because we allowed this to happen. We didn't push going out to vote. The people who put up the most money to get their candidate in, sell the people to the best of their abilities, those are the people in office. Even, you know, as I've been to Washington on several occasions, and some of those people have been in there for a long, long time. And they came with the ideas that they had 40 years ago, and 40 years later, it's the same ideas. They have no new ideas to really share with the public. And that is why I say, and I said at that gathering, I feel 90% or 95% of our tax dollars should only be directed to American issues, not to issues around the world. There's one thing I will say that President in his last term made the people in NATO pay their fair share to running NATO. For years and years, the American people picked up most of the tab. And that is something. Because they weren't most of the tab. Well, apparently,
1: you know, it's another hoax by the president. and he bullied them into it. It was they were on the verge of going higher up because of the Ukraine war, but you know,
0: this is
1: when
0: this
1: I
0: is
1: was
0: for
1: in
0: years.
1: The British Army in NATO.
0: The NATO people admitted that they had not been asked to pay more in 15 years for whatever reason they weren't
1: asked.
0: Yeah,
1: that's probably true.
0: And the story is there was nobody governing that group. There was no one governing that group to say, hey, we should all pay for what we're trying to protect the countries that are part of our group, and everybody should pay equally. And one particular country I thought was very well spoken when they said, Bruce, wait a minute, United States is across the ocean and they're helping pay most of the bill for people on the other side of the ocean. So that was something I had no idea until it came up, and then everybody had to pay up a little more than they did before. So, I mean, there are all these issues are supposed to be, our country was going into using our money from borrowed money, and that's so we were going into debt supporting things in foreign countries. That's part of what I'm saying. We have to start looking into all that. The music means that we have to say goodbye. In Polish, we say do widzenia. So do widzenia until next Wednesday at 11. Until this Saturday at 11 or next Wednesday at 11. I wish you and yours the very best. Have a great one. Stay warm.
1: Have a great one too, Michael.

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1: What you guys do is so valuable. 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
9: Good evening, everyone. 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And on this wonderful Tuesday at 6 p.m., we are here again live today. We took a moment last week to do some things, but we are thankful for another opportunity to this great venue that God has given us today. And so in the last month or few months, I've had my son and we've had some great guests. Today, you're going to have to just put up with me. But trust me, I have a lot to say. And so I'm going to make up for not being here on last week. But I want to do what I always do, and that is have prayer. Let us begin with prayer. Lord, give us courage without cruelty, conviction without arrogance, and wisdom without fear. Lord, lead us today. Help us to speak truth at a time when truth is often bent and bought or buried. Bless the people who feel forgotten today, Lord, the families who feel squeezed, the children who need strong, strong schools, the workers who need a real opportunity, the leaders who still have a heart to serve tonight. Guide this conversation. Let not it be about party power, but about people power. Let it not be about left or right, but let it be about what's right and wrong. If somebody must stand, Lord, strengthen our legs tonight to go forward, to sharpen our minds and steady our hearts as we lead into this conversation tonight. Thank you, Lord, for this venue. Thank you for the opportunity to come before your people and speak the things that you have given on my heart. May I decrease as you increase, and God, govern me, that as I speak not only on the Bible, but as I speak on social justice issues, as I speak about things on the community, may I speak your truth. Thank you, Lord, for this day and this opportunity. Amen. So tonight, I come before you on the Scott Dorsey Show, where we believe in good people doing good things. But tonight, I need to just talk plainly. I need to talk from the pulpit, from the street corner, from the school board table, from the kitchen table, from the heart. All of these experiences have shaped my heart to speak what I will speak tonight. And tonight's question is simple. Who fights for you anymore? I'm a pastor. of a great church called Macedonia Ministry, located in the East Norriton area. You can always look us up. We have services 10 a.m. every Sunday. Wonderful, blessed, and loving people and a great congregation. And so being a pastor, being a community servant, I've walked with families, I've prayed with people, served in public life, worked with civic groups all around my communities, sat in rooms where decisions were being made that were affecting our children and our community and our workers, our seniors, and even our veterans and neighborhoods. And after all of that, let me say it's clear. No party, Democrat, Republican, neither party, no party, none, owns me. I'm not an independent because I'm confused. I'm not an independent because I'm scared to choose. I'm not an independent because I want to just sit here safely in the middle while everybody else throws rocks. I'm an independent because my conscience is not for sale. My faith is not for rent. My vote is not owned by a party machine. I speak from the heart because that's who I am. I once was a school board member representing the people of Tredyffrin in Easttown. Yes, a town that many people can't even say the word Tredyffrin, but that's where I was from. I was a school board member who rose from being not only a member, but also president of a school board that never had an African-American serve on any of its political offices in its community, and being the first to ever be president. And yes, that experience will always be dear to my heart. But as I learned, even in that process, that even parties who call themselves progressives or moderates or centrists don't always represent who you are as a person. And in that experience, I knew and found myself, and many felt betrayed because I stepped out and became an independent. And so the reality of it was I didn't betray them. I saw who I really was. And rather than running again, I decided to do what God had instructed me to do. Preach, teach, and serve in every different

where you can see where individuals receive campaign donations and who they also contribute to. And when you see that, you'll see who really is the boss. You'll see really where their heart is. They'll talk about they're for public schools, but they'll receive money from people who are focused on doing school choice and, in my mind, trying, in some instances, ruin public school systems for every child. But maybe that's drastic, but that's just where I belong right now. That's where I am. But again, I'm not an independent because it's safe. I am who I am because I got tired of people suffering while no one was listening. How can a school district like Norristown have 70% of its children that can't read at a sufficient, proficient level? What kind of craziness is that? So here I come again as a pastor. I've seen the family struggle. I've seen the children struggle. I've seen the teachers burn out. I've seen workers get squeezed and politicians come around only when they need an applause or a vote. You don't see them but in between the 2 years or the 4 years because they're never seen. They're out there hosting their benefiters, those folk who pay for those fancy dinners and those lovely things that support whatever they're working on. As far as I'm concerned, big money has destroyed politics. But it isn't just about big money. It's about, will the people have the audacity, the creativity, the nature, the heart, the desire to take back what has always been yours? Will you stand up and not fall for party foolishness? Yes, we can talk about the current administration and all the foolishness that's going on in Washington under that administration. I'd be here for days. I can't keep up with the orange guy. But here's the reality. Both parties have messed up. Both parties have failed us. Both parties have talked stuff and talked out of one side of their mouth and not produce what they said they were going to do. So here I am tonight, speaking my heart, not just as a pastor, but as someone who's been involved, who's been on party campaigns, who've worked in presidential campaigns, who now works with a lot of nonprofit groups that are doing great work. Power Interfaith, great group, does great work. The Norristown community, a great, loving community in Montgomery County that is sometimes treated like the back of somebody's hand that just keeps, that to me, just it's amazing how they're treated and not cared for by the people who are supposed to represent them. Now, maybe things will change. There's a new school board that got started doing some great, positive things. I'm watching you. I'm hearing you. But I want to see if you fully produce. You have a new superintendent. But again, we'll see how you move. How will you interact with the community? Will you have public comments that are engaging, not us looking up at you as you are king or supreme king and talking to you and you don't talk to us back, don't engage us, and treat us as though we don't have a right to be in the room, even though you have our children and you are responsible for what we have done and give to you in our taxes and our families. So maybe this doesn't make sense to people, but I got to tell you, aren't you fed up with what government has done for you? Aren't you fed up with what you see every Monday through Sunday in Washington, in Harrisburg, and all around you? Isn't it time to take back your government? So today we're going to talk about the power of the independent voter, not being owned by any particular party. I don't get these folk who come to my church and wants to just be noticed. They haven't come yet. Maybe they will or not, but I'm not going to let them supersede my pulpit because they haven't been called to do that. But here's my reality. I'll listen to

both sides, and I've listened to everyone from every side of the political spectrum because I'm a godly man and I'm going to listen. But I won't take craziness and people disrespecting the people they represent, because that to me is disrespectful. So again, why independent? Why? Why are we here? And so part of this day is really me really interviewing myself for a change, talking about something that is so part of my bloodline. I can't tell you why it's so important. It just is. So let me ask, like somebody sitting across from me at a lunch. If you ever had lunch, I'm not a quick conversation. Why independent? Why not pick a team and ride with them? I'm independent because I'm not trying to ride with a team. I'm trying to ride for the people. The folk I see that come to the church day in and day out, who work hard, who love their family, who do the right things and do everything to make sure their family is taken care of. Yes, I've worked around politics. I've worked with Democrats. I've stood with organizations fighting for voting rights and fairness, and just sometimes seeing government just try to snatch the things that are so right for people. I know good people are in both parties, and right now it may seem limited, but I'm a godly man, and I think there are some godly people out there that work in politics. But I also know this is no party has no monopoly on the truth. They both lie. Let's be real. They both lie. All right? No party has the monopoly on courage. Both parties have been stepped over and treated like they don't even have any worth, and as they don't even represent the people they represent. This current government, current administration is just walking all over them. Call it for what it is, but it's the truth. And so here we are today. Where are the people who are willing to stand up, be independent, and move forward with bringing real candidates, real people who want to do the right thing and not be bought out by the big money, by the dark money, by the folk who are corrupt, who only want their self-interest and have no respect for the people they even service. And so here today, let's challenge them. Let's not be afraid. Let's not whimper. Let not the bully win the fight. I've always been a one that has always stepped over every bully that came in my way. Wasn't the biggest kid. Wasn't always the fastest kid. But I had a mind that always showed me how to beat the bully. So tonight, again, is about how we will be independent. So independence is not neutrality. It's not being neutral. Get over that fact. That's not true. Absolutely not. Independence is not sitting on the fence. Independence is standing on your feet, and it says, earn my vote. Earn my vote. Earn my trust. Show me your walk. If you care about your schools, your jobs, healthcare, safety, children, veterans, and families. Yes, I'm preaching today and I ain't even get started yet. But here I am. I'll listen if nobody else listen. But if all of you have is a slogan, fear name calling, or fundraising just to get money to run a campaign that doesn't really reflect who I am as your constituent. I have a spiritual gift that is called delete. I have a spiritual gift that is called I'll block you from being whoever or whatever political leader you may be. It's time to use block. It's time to use that's a spam. Time to get all of those individuals who say they're not, who have said one thing and certainly haven't represented who they truly are.
So today the challenge is to all of us, make them earn your vote. Earn my trust, politician. Earn my trust. Don't give me some foolishness knowing that you're saying one thing, but when I look up your finances and who's supporting you, it's someone who is in direct, direct opposite to what's coming out of your mouth. Yes, it's time. Folks, to hold people accountable. It is time to say, you know what, Mr. Politician? You know what? I've heard you, and all I've heard is saw your lips move, but I haven't saw anything else come out of you. I haven't seen any action. My neighborhood is still the same. We have problems with services. We have problems when even we call to the county for help. We can't find anybody because they can't hire anyone because the money or the people are not there. What's going on? Every person deserves services for their community. Why are some communities treated like a stepchild and others given everything they want? Is there an imbalance? This isn't about who has money and who doesn't. This is about everyone is a neighbor to everybody. We're all created by God, and why are we treated so separately and so differently? Why is there a need to try to disenfranchise for many years what civil rights had done for people who didn't have the right to vote, who didn't have the right to sit at a counter with other people who looked differently from them? They were all part of God's creation. We separated them because they didn't look like some people. They didn't look, your color was different in your skin. But aren't we the same people created by one same God? So why do we get so different treatment? Is it just because of what economics we have in our journey? Yes, this is something you don't hear Democrats or Republicans talk about. And if they do, it's usually around September to November when they're trying to get a vote, and then they disappear from being who they really, you know, being what they said. They become who they really are when they get in office and forget who you are, don't answer your calls, don't answer giving services to their people, don't support the public schools in their area, and they don't remember where they've come from. So the question I have again, are you calling for a new party? Somebody will say today, this is a little bit off the hook, Pastor. You're hitting Democrats and Republicans. Hey, I love them all. But I'm just saying you both have failed us. Let's be real. Let's be honest. Let's tell it like it is. You gave us two presidents who were, no offense, old and in some cases not necessarily up to the speed to hold the office. Let's just call it for what it is. So I'm calling for a new seriousness, a new time for us to take back government from the people who have misused it for their own situation. I'm calling on the Nehemiahs of the world. And you may say, who's Nehemiah? Who's Nehemiah? Read the Bible occasionally. And you go into the book of Nehemiah. And you see Nehemiah was part of the king's staff. Nehemiah was an individual who was, I would say, what we call cupbearer. He tasted the food for the king, and he was a very important individual. But as he saw what was happening in the community, he began to pray. He asked God forgiveness for not stepping up and serving and doing what was needed to be done. He saw there was an issue that the wall of the community had fallen, and there were people even within the community abusing this current situation where the wall was not in the way it should have been, and they were abusing it for their own personal gain. Sounds like politics to me in 2026.
taking advantage for their own personal self. And here, the people were being abused. And so Nehemiah puts together his team and goes in and establishes and builds the wall within 52 days. They couldn't build this wall for years. And here he goes in and builds the wall. But there they were, people who wanted to get in his way, who were upset because now somebody was upsetting their apple cart. Somebody was turning over and saying, you've been taking advantage of people and that's not going to happen anymore. And they were willing to almost take arms to Nehemiah, but he prepared. He got his people together. He organized and he brought people together. Where are the organizers? Where are the people who are willing to sit down and get what I call political life groups coming together in even little coffee sections and talking about, let's organize, let's step up, let's make a difference, let's call the places of power. If they don't answer our call, we're going to mark it down and we're going to go down to those council meetings. We're going to go down to those school board meetings. We're going to take our seats and we're going to talk as long as we can talk and let them know we are unhappy with the craziness. Here is time. It's time not to just take what they give us. Yeah, you know, So again, let me talk about schools just for a minute. I want public schools that are not just efficient on paper, but successful in the lives of children. Do our public schools really protect our children when they go to and from? Do they need all these security things to make sure our children are safe? I'm sure they do. But is that going to make them safe once they're in the school? I'm here to challenge Norristown High School. At the end of the year, it was a mess. It was a mess. Children were scared to be in school. And now the school is getting ready to reopen. Are you prepared to take on the violence within the school? Are you prepared to take on the issues that cause the violence in the school? Are you prepared to provide programs that are just not internal in the school, but external? I got challenges to you, and I'm hoping we can get them done. And I'm not just throwing it at you. I'm there to work with you. I'm ready to go back to Eisenhower Middle School and be a volunteer in their lunchroom. Not because I just want to do it to be seen. I do it because that's where I put my mouth at, in my actions. And I need more men to be there with me who are retired, who are willing to go to some of these schools and be there for the support of their children. So where do you stand? So the focus, again, are we here to remember that our schools need better support financially? Or does your politician support something that tears down your public school financing, that are willing, are being supported by big money donors who are showing up under the disguise of school choice? What is school choice? School choice is for those who have the economics to go to the school of their choice. But the reality of it is, if you had the opportunity to go and live in a community like mine in Tredyffrin and Easttown, your school district is good as any other private school, maybe even better. My children both were scholarship athletes who were able to thrive academically because of what they were able to achieve in their public school. So don't tell me public schools don't work. They do. The problem is that every area, some areas are not treated fairly or with true equity. So let us look at our schools and get tired of the illusion that charter schools and private schools are always the magic answer. Some families choose them, and I respect them as parents, but do not use this conversation as an excuse
to abandon public schools because public schools are still where most of our children are. So I even start there, where my passion is, right there in schools. But also if we look at military and public safety, we must provide our military with what it needs, what it needs, what it needs, because it's time. My dad was in military. My uncles were in military. They served with great heroism. They were great people. They went in the public service. My dad and my uncles were in different areas of the community as cops and preachers and folk who work with the community. And so here we are. Do we give or provide our military what it needs to be successful in training and equipment, care for our veterans? Do we care for our veterans? Do we put our monies where our mouth is? Is every veteran hospital the same and provide the same treatment and outreach to its veterans? But we must also never treat the military as anyone's private police force. No, they are our military, not President so-and-so's military. They're the United States military. And so respecting the military means using it wisely, lawfully, sparingly, not turning service members into symbols of someone else's power trip. Let's keep it real. And so we go. And corruption, let us not whisper. Stop using businesses to feed private pockets. Stop giving contracts to cousins and donors and friends and insiders while telling the people there's no money for our schools, for our roads, for our programs, for our neighborhoods, for our public service is not private property. No, it isn't. Government is not a family hustle with a flag on it. Let's call that again. I like that line. Government is not a private hustle with a flag on it. That's what some folk are doing. They're pimping our government, taking our hard-earned tax dollars and giving it to whoever they so choose, and then blaming the other guy for being a socialist. And they're doing socialist type of things. See, they talk out of both sides of their mouths. That's why we need to look at ourselves as independent thinkers and voters. Tonight, I'm coming with passion because I've seen it, I've felt it, and I've been wanting to say this for so long, but not always having a clear message of how to say it. But it needs to be said. The Bible says, blessed are the peacemakers. I'm speaking to some Bible folk out there, and hopefully you hear me. But the Bible says, blessed are the peacemakers. Peacemaking is not weakness. Let me get it right. It's not weakness. Peacemaking is brave. It takes strength. Yes. And it takes us to lower the temperature when everybody else is paid to raise it. It takes faith, stepping out, and having some courage to tell the truth without hating people. I'm not here to hate this party over that party. No, I'm not that. I can't do that. If I'm a chosen vessel of God, I can't spend my time hating this and hating that person. I'll let the haters hate themselves. But it takes courage to call out hypocrisy. That's what we got to do, call out hypocrisy. When you see things that are hypocritical, call it out. Don't run from it. Rather it comes from the left or rather it comes from the right. Call out the foolishness, my brothers and sisters, because it is time. We're not here to be comfortable in the middle. Do I look comfortable? No. I look like I'm on fire. If you saw me on Facebook right now, I'm on fire because it's in my heart to step up and move in whatever way God instructs me to not just be in the sanctuary, but to come out of the sanctuary and to do good work because that's what needs to be done. How many of us
are in that frustrating moment where we're saying, man, how can I get there? How can I make it? Let us get practical for a moment. Let's get rational. I know some of you are saying, he's been hollering for the last half an hour. But hopefully somebody's been listening. Somebody's thinking. You know, next week we celebrate it's been more than 100 episodes, but we want to make a footprint of what it's been like to be on the Scott Dorsey Show. And we hope to get callers in as we kind of just try to take a focus of where this show is going and hopefully a new seriousness to what we're trying to do and gaining more support and more individuals who are willing to show up on this show and talk about what they do and have more help to make the show more video focused and other things. But I don't want to go off in a tangent on that. I want to stay to the cause tonight. But look out for what we do next week in celebrating over 100 episodes of being on this show and talking to people about a whole lot of different things. But tonight, again, I want to get back in step with the focus. What role do you personally want to play? That was a question that somebody asked me, you know, and I've been going to a lot of these organizing meetings and they get into this whole thing. What's your self-interest? What's in it for you? And so, you know, I've been kind of transitioning, eating it, and not really fully giving a full answer. I've thought about running for office again, but I don't know if that's the answer. And I'll be honest, raising money is always going to be my concern. It's always going to be about, you know, that whole issue, prostituting yourself to get somebody to support you and give you money to run a campaign. We talked about 2 weeks ago, make voters the donors, a process in which it would be a tax credit and people would be given a certain amount to support the candidate of their choice in their community. And so check it out. Make Voters the Donors is definitely a organization with a cause that hopefully could change, I believe, the way money is dictating our government. It's a way of giving power back to the people who need access. So getting back to that question, what role do I want to play? I'm thinking bigger than myself. Maybe my role is just to help identify, help encourage, help support those who are brave enough to run and not be under the hand of a political party whose best interest is their own and not the people. Because the reality of it is the people are the true backbone of this country. People who can stand in front of both parties and say, I'm here for the people. I'm not here for you. I'm here for the people I truly represent. People who know that the leadership is not being loud. It's about being responsible. And I say to people, if you hear this today and you hear what I'm saying, share this show with somebody. If you're on Facebook or if you're here, some of the clicks that I will take from this show, share it with people because I believe this is a message other people need to hear. Yes, the show is limited in the many voices it can reach or talk to, but I'm praying that one day the Lord opens it up for people to truly hear what I think I'm saying because I believe it is relevant. And so again, people who stand in front of both parties and say, I'm here for the people, I am with you. People who know that leadership is not about being loud, it's about being responsible. You can be heard if you're the loudest one in the room, but do you have anything of any worth to say and to go forward and not just be loud, but get the job done? And so the question I have, when I talk about overthrowing selfish politics, I'm talking about ballots, not bullets. I'm talking about organizing, not chaos.
I'm talking about some light questions, petitions, forms, coalitions, candidates' votes, and pressure if they will not represent the people they are supposed to represent, and doing it peacefully. I'm not here for a physical revolution. I'm here for a spiritual revolution, because it's time. It's time to take what belongs to the people and give it back to the people. The numbers are telling us something more today than we may see. More Americans now identify as independents than Democrats or Republicans. That's the truth. The key vote for every individual running is not just getting their own people to support them, but also being able to convince independent voters to come their way. So, again, you have more clout than you think, because they need your vote to win. And so as we see that, this small kind of footnote, this is a warning bell. The people are saying we're tired of being forced into a box that does not hold hope. Independent voters are not confused. Many of us are very clear and truly frustrated. But here's the thing. We want government that works. We want schools that teach an economy that includes leaders who answer and public servants who still know how to sit, right, at a kitchen table without asking for a check. Do you know any? Do you know individuals who are serving with that thought process? You may think like I used to think. Nobody's listening. Nobody cares about lowly old Scott Dorsey. But when that survey comes your way, when somebody's asking you, do you like the politician that's serving in your community? Tell them this isn't a yes or no answer. I'm going to tell you why they haven't done their job. Or go to them. Make it known. You are upset. You are tired. You are ready for better government, better leadership, better individuals who really want to serve and really want to do the work and really want to put change into a reality. And they're not doing it because they want power. Power is corruptible. Power can tear you down. They want access, which is power. But the power of it is that I want my community to be better. And so I'm careful of how I uniquely talk about that word power, access, the ability to make change happen. Because we can't keep going the way we are. It's too crazy out there. We need to look at who we are. Are we willing to stand and be heard and make a difference? And I know some guys are saying, I'm old, I can't do this, man. I did my thing in the 60s and the 70s and the 80s. Moses was old when God called him. Abraham and Sarah were old when they had a baby. When God gives you a gift or the ability to do things outside of your pulpit, outside of your church, he's not giving it to you just for you to have it on your resume or be an obituary type thing. This folk can see it when you die and you don't even know what they're saying. No, God's giving you a gift to use it. And I'm challenging everyone and everybody. It's not just a gift to do inside the church, but also outside, in your communities, in your places of interest, wherever they may be. Don't you want your children, your grandchildren to have a better future, a better economic hope? Don't you want them to see things that you were never able to see? Don't you want them to get to a higher place that you've ever been? I believe it's time. But in order to get there, you and I have to be real. So, again, tonight's question is not complicated.
Who fights for you? The question is, who fights for you? You? Who fights for your children? Who fights for your school? Who fights for your job? Who fights for your veterans? Who fights for those whose voice is lost in the wilderness? Who fights for your neighborhoods after the votes are counted? If the answer is nobody, then maybe God is tapping some of you, some of us, on the shoulders and saying, you stand. You stand. Stand up. Stand up. Somebody tonight, I hope, is listening to my voice as we continue on and hopefully hearing something I'm saying that's relevant to their soul. It's time for you to stand up and be heard and not ignore it. Because if you ignore it, then that means that's going to affect not only just you. You might say, hey, I got all I want. But how about your family? How about your grandchildren? Your daughter, paid for leave, being able to take care of their children. You know, I take on some of the folk on the right, you know, again, always wants to say how pro-life I am. I'm pro-life, I'm pro-life, I'm pro-life, I'm pro-life. But then they want the death penalty because they want to selectively choose who they want life and who they want to kill. That's not in my Bible, but again, that's what we see out of the hypocrisy of those who lead us. But I want to change the conversation. Who's pro-child? When that child comes out of the mother's womb, are we giving that child the necessities that they need to succeed, not just when they get out of the mother's womb? You know, a lot of my folk, oh, it's their problem. When the child's born, it's their problem. But while the child's in the mother's womb, that's pro-life. We need to protect that child. What happens when that child comes in the world? You turn your back and say, oh, that's their problem. I challenge you tonight to look to pro-life no longer, but to look to pro-child. Pro-life is just that's a sticker you put on your car, but what does that mean? Do you have that pro-life? When the Bible tells us to forgive our brothers and sisters, and Christ talks about forgiveness, Paul talks about forgiveness all through the New Testament. And so we know folk do some horrific things, but I have never been well with the death penalty. But the same people who believe in the birth of a child should be protected as pro-life, also in the same instance, is okay with killing somebody they don't like for whatever they did. But again, that's not in my Bible. Pro-life is pro-life. Pro-child is taking care of that child, providing and helping that child throughout their life that they would have the same education as a child that grows up in my neighborhood, who lives in an affluent neighborhood where we pay higher taxes, but at the same time have an adequate and beyond an adequate education to go on and achieve for their own. Where is the hope, my brothers and sisters? I said the hope is in you. To that brother and sister that's listening to me tonight, I hope you are encouraged to not sit back and not just vote, but vote for something that you believe in. And if you don't have anything that you believe in, then maybe it's time for you to get up and stand and be counted. Take the initiative and say, I hear you. What do you need me to do? It's serious times, my brothers and sisters. These are crazy times where the government's just doing what it wants to do. We're talking about green water and in a monument while people are starving
in their communities. They can hardly get groceries because it's not affordable. They can't get housing because it's not affordable. You looked at rents today. Affordability is impossible, especially for a single parent that have maybe one or more children. And again, they'll say, well, they shouldn't have had all those children. But you said you were pro-life. You got to have children. The hypocrisy. You see what I'm saying? You love them until they come. But once they come, oh, we don't care. Pay leave? No, we don't want that. Another government program. Government programs do work if they're done right. And so we're here to help our brothers and sisters succeed, achieve, and make our country better. There's a little socialism all around. It's rather it's rich socialism or those who are trying to get to that middle-class life. They all get a little help from somewhere. Greatest welfare system for businesses come out of the government. You want to make money? Sell to the government. And so here, we need to call it for what it is. Do you want access? Do you want them to more than take your call, but to see them on a regular basis in their neighborhood? That's the challenge. Some of these cats, I don't know, if they walked around in their neighborhood they represent, they probably wouldn't know where to go unless they had a map, because they don't know their neighborhood in the way they should. Because it's so gerrymandered and picked and choose, and everyone's fighting to get the upper hand on the other party, that in the end, we got people who represent us that don't even live near us. We have people in our school district that their children don't even go to our own schools, because the school that they represent is not good enough for their children to go to. And maybe that's unfair, but that's a reality. And so when I chose to run for school board, it was because my children were part of the school that I wanted to serve on. And I spoke not just because I wanted lower taxes. I wanted good services for lower taxes, but I also wanted it to benefit my children and all the children, because we were there. It was a district that served our needs. So today I come with prayer. I come with honesty, hoping, as you may be, as I may be, frustrated and not sure where this world is taking us and what is going to come next. But I'm a man of hope. I'm a man of faith. I'm a man that trusts God. I'm a man that stands on the rock of faith. For God is my rock and my refuge. And I believe, even in times like these, it is important for us to stand tall and live right. Time to stand tall, live right, and walk in faith. Because if we don't, what will our history say about when we had the chance? What did we do? Did we run away? Did we say, hey, that's somebody else's problem? Or you could be like the president who, in the midst of, I guess, being threatened, decided to leave his plane, let the press ride it, sneak out on another plane so that he wasn't seen, and go on and make sure his life was protected. But the press who follow him, who ride with him, was put out there to just be in danger while the president floats into his little secret catering bus to get into his little plane to ride off into the sunset, because he was scared that somebody might get him. I understand. You got to do what you got to do, but I don't need a coward running my government. I need somebody with faith. If you're not sure of that story, check it out. It's been all over the news. Yep. President, and I don't call his name, decided to just be a coward and let me go into the sunset and sneak out. And the other people can go and let them be in danger.
Do we need that kind of leadership? Or do we need somebody who's willing to stand in the time of war? As Nehemiah stood on the wall, said, I'm not coming down off this wall until the project is done. I'm going to keep standing. There were enemies all around Nehemiah. They were willing to try to take him out. But they were working on the wall with one hand and standing on guard with the other hand. Are you willing to have that courage of a Nehemiah? Willing to stand on the wall while others may look, others may talk about, others may even try to throw you off the wall. But I shall stand if I'm the last man standing. And hopefully there's others who will find the compassion, find the love, find the heart. So pray with me. Lord, we close. Do not let this conversation, end at the microphone. Let it move into the homes, to the neighborhoods, to the churches, to the schools, to the union halls, to the communities, to the rooms, the barbershops. Yes, the barbershops. Lord, let this word be heard in the board meetings, in the ballot boxes. Give independent voters the courage to organize, the patience to build, and the wisdom to know the children, to know the veterans, to know the affordability, to know the issues that are before us, and to know the difference between noise and leadership. Bless those who serve honestly. Bless those who serve with transparency. Bless those who expose what is corrupt. Bless those who teach us to fight without losing our soul. Blessed are the peacemakers. Lord, have your way today and forevermore. God, make a way, for this is what you do. In Jesus' name. Again, this is the Scott Dorsey Show. Good people doing good things. And tonight, the good thing is telling the truth with love, standing up with courage. Somebody's got to say it. Somebody's got to talk about it. And so tonight, I hope somebody heard my truth. Somebody heard my call. It's time to not be taken for granted anymore. This is our day. This is our time. I'm asking for some Nehemiahs to stand up and be tall and get on the wall and do the work. Hopefully, that's you. Hopefully, that's all of us coming together to serve, to build the wall in a way it's never been built before. So my blessings to you and your family. If this is what you like and you heard, please keep following us. Share this on your Facebook page. Be blessed and have a great evening. And thank you for following the Scott Dorsey Show once again.

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4: 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And through his innovative work with the Forward Focus Forums, Mark connects entrepreneurs to resources that help to fuel their success. Founders Forum is a radio show and podcast where entrepreneurs share their journeys, reveal the stories behind their successes, and the lessons they've learned. Join Mark and his guests for a mix of inspiration, valuable insights, and a bit of fun. Now let's dive in.
5: Good morning, America. How are you? So with me today is Justin Tennant, who you may have heard his show already. He was founder and lead executive of a company that he has since exited called Surgical Product Solutions. Welcome back, Justin.
6: Thank you. Appreciate it.
5: And Paul is here, and Paul Spiegel, and I'll introduce him formally in a minute. But good morning, Paul.
7: Good morning. Thanks for having me here today.
5: My pleasure, Paul. And Justin is going to ask Paul a question that we actually discussed on the show that we did with him to start off our thought for the day, and then we'll get into Paul's story.
6: Yeah, when this question was asked to me, I said that's a pretty loaded question because I think we're living it and trying to figure it out as time goes. But the loaded question is, what's your experience with your post transition? You know, what are you filling your time with? You know, what's your next ambitions after exit?
7: Well, I sold the company in July of 2020, and I signed a 2-year contract with that engineering firm that purchased us. So I would work for them for 2 years, and my company would become a division in their company. After the 2 years were up, they asked me to continue on, and so I stayed on working about 30 hours a week. And then just last year, I retired completely, which means I still work about 8 hours per week. And I kind of get involved in the things that I want to. We're an environmental and energy conservation company, and so it's something I would probably be doing as a volunteer if I wasn't getting paid for it. So
6: yeah, it's a passion.
7: Yeah, and so I choose to get paid for it.
6: No, that's great. Yeah, I think learning slowly how to have more time on your hands, but it seems like your work was your passion, so you would be doing it anyway.
7: Yeah, and a lot of my employees were actually volunteers.
6: Oh, wow.
7: In different organizations, and so there's definitely a passion top to bottom for what we do, helping building owners reduce their energy consumption and reduce their environmental impact.
5: There's a little overlap with your company there too, Justin, on that, because he had a very ingrained culture that continues post-exit, which is pretty cool. So Paul Spiegel is PE Lead AP and founder, as we mentioned, of Practical Energy Solutions, and was president for 15 years. And now he's senior energy advisor for Practical Energy Solutions, now a division of SSM Group. And Paul's got over 40 years of experience in commercial building design and construction and energy evaluations of existing buildings. The first 20 years were primarily spent as project manager for quality assurance on large, high-profile projects, which you'll know if you're from Philadelphia, and you may know if you're not. The Pennsylvania Convention Center, Wells Fargo Center, which is now the Xfinity Mobile Arena, right? I was just there. I finally learned the name.
7: It's had five names since we first started doing the design on the project.
5: What was the original one? Core States, I think, right?
7: Yeah, Core States Center.
5: Yeah.
7: Spectrum 2 Arena was also one.
5: Oh, is that right? I don't remember that one. Anyway, Lincoln Financial Field, the Kimmel Center, the Borgata Hotel and Casino in Atlantic City, and Citizens Bank Park, and Wyeth World Headquarters, the Cira Center, major commercial building in Philadelphia, among many others. The next 20 years were spent providing energy expertise and consulting to commercial building owners, and Practical Energy is providing ongoing support services for over 1,000 buildings in the region. So I want to start out with college, because we went to the same school.
7: You
5: went
7: University of Delaware.
5: Yes. So you're fighting Blue Hen, and you started out in chemical engineering, but didn't end up in that, right?
7: That's correct. Chemical engineering was a very competitive major at Delaware. There was 200 of us in the freshman class, and they only had room for 50 in the junior class. So they weeded people out pretty quickly, and I was one of the first to go. I wasn't the greatest student.
5: You were weeded out.
7: Yeah. The first day they said, look to your left, look to your right, look in front of you. Only one of you will be here in 2 years. And I started making plans then.
5: That's even harder to law school. They said that to us in law school, but they just said, look to your left, look to your right. They didn't.
7: Yeah.
6: So I thought they only said that in movies.
5: No, it was true about law school. And I'm sure it was there too.
7: Yeah, so I kind of leaned towards electrical engineering over the next semesters and decided I didn't want to be an engineer, so I changed my major to business, and I took economics and changed my major my junior year and graduated a semester late.
5: But tell me if I'm wrong, but I think you've used a lot of engineering in your business.
7: Yeah, and a lot of my business knowledge in engineering, because I was hired by a company that hired me as an intern engineer as a summer job, and they liked my work, and I graduated during one of the great recessions that we've had, and so they offered me a job, and I learned the technical stuff on the job. Something with engineering companies is they promote people who are really good engineers and make them managers, but they don't necessarily understand the business, the financial, the management elements of it. And so I did pretty well in that regard. Even
5: You know what? I'm going to nominate you for outstanding alumnus at the University of Delaware in engineering.
7: Oh.
5: Just kind of throw it back in their faces. What do you think?
7: Yeah, they would. Someone would get a good laugh out of that.
5: That would be fun. So anyway, so you were plugging along doing that kind of work. And
7: sure.
5: And when did you where did the entrepreneurial bug come from, and when did you start Practical Energy Solutions?
7: I always had the entrepreneurial bug. When someone asked me that question a few years ago about when

0: One of the big projects that I managed as my first project was the construction of the Wells Fargo Center.
1: So you didn't mind sticking around for that, right?
0: Yeah, yeah. I was a big Flyers fan, and being in meetings with Ed Snyder and the design team was just over the top.
1: Cool. Yeah. So then what, if you were having such a good time there, what caused you to break away and start your company?
0: I had a headhunter come after me. There was a company that did the same work that we did, but they didn't have a local office, and they wanted to get into the local market here. And so they basically offered me a job to start an office, which is basically start my own company. I had to search for office space. I had to hire all the staff. So we set up an office in Broomall, and I worked with them for a little over 4 years and built it up. Within a month of opening the office, we signed a contract with the Eagles to monitor the construction of Lincoln Financial Field. And 6 months later, the Phillies hired us for Citizens Bank Park. And it just took off. We were up to 28 employees in like 12 months.
1: So that was your company then at that point?
0: No, that was...
1: That was a previous company.
0: That was
1: right,
0: a previous company. And then I had an opportunity that came up through, of all places, Walmart. Walmart was a big client, and we did a lot of building evaluations for them. And they had an architect that went to all of their new stores and did an infrared analysis, and they were behind schedule on a whole bunch of them. And they asked me if we could take care of that for them nationwide. And I called the CEO. I was like, you know, we have to get infrared equipment. We have to get all of this, all of the people trained to use it. And he asked me, well, how much revenue did you have from Walmart last year? I was like, oh, $1.1 million. It's like, go buy the equipment, get your people trained, and, you know, go for it.
1: Right.
0: So and so that got me started in the energy business, which I had really no familiarity with whatsoever.
1: Oh, so up to that point, you hadn't done that?
0: I hadn't done any energy. It was all construction and design work on large buildings.
1: It wasn't about sustainability or energy efficiency or any of that at that point.
0: And I met someone at the training course I took down in Florida. I figured I'd train myself and then teach the people who worked for me. By that time, I was actually a professor at Temple University part-time, and so I was pretty confident in my training skills.
1: Right.
0: So we got the equipment and got things moving, and I met someone at that training that had started an energy company up in Vermont, and I was fascinated with his description of his business, and I asked if he had ever set anyone up in business, and he helped me get started, gave me some templates, gave me some things to train on. I spent my next two vacations up in Vermont working with him. And I was, by that point, I was the regional vice president for this large engineering company, and I quit my job to start a company with a partner that provided energy consulting services for large building owners.
1: That was Practical Energy
0: Solutions? That was Practical Energy Solutions. So that was in 2006.
1: So he had already established that company?
0: His company was called Kilowatt.
1: Okay.
0: He just gave me support, and I paid him an hourly fee to provide technical support. And he provided some software tools and other stuff.
1: I gotcha. Okay, so... So you started that. So what? So describe what Practical Energy Solutions did. Like, if a new client comes to you, what would you do for them?
0: The story has changed over the years because our initial service, was just to evaluate how a building is operated and look at the systems that use the most energy and find ways for them to manage those systems better. So they weren't buying anything. They weren't paying for solar panels or buying geothermal systems to heat and cool their building. They just had to manage and maintain the systems and control them better. And we were going to do that for half the savings. So we would set their baseline energy use and anything we save them over the next 2 years.

0: would pay us half. And it was one of those things that was too good to be true to some people. And so if it sounded too good to be true, it must not be true. And so we had a little issue with selling that service. And when I'd go in to talk about it, they'd say, well, do you do energy audits? And I'd say, no, we don't do energy audits. And that happened maybe five or six times. And the seventh person that asked me, do you do energy audits? I said, yes, we do. He said, well, can you come into my 22 buildings campus here in Pottstown and help us? That was the Hill School, and help us save energy here because we're leaking money.
1: It's a little parallel to you too there with learning how to convey the right message to who your customers are, right?
2: 100%.
1: Yeah.
0: Yeah. And we figured out how to do it. Got some templates, did some, you know, red stuff, and actually became.
2: Yeah. That I think that's called fake it till you make it, right?
0: Yeah.
2: I mean, that's the whole.
0: Act we like all you know.
2: Yeah.
1: Did you have a follow up question for Paul? Or are you good? Oh, good. Okay. Okay. We only have about a minute to break, actually. So let me ask you this. So what we always ask about the challenges, you know, so at that point you started doing energy audits, and what happened after that, and what challenges did you face in the future in the business?
0: Well, we got pretty good at doing energy audits, and just that first project, it was 22 different buildings. But a challenge we faced was that no one had to get an energy audit, where my previous business, every large construction project has to have a quality assurance company evaluating to make sure they're building it to the design standards. And so we had to first sell them on the fact that they should care about their energy use, and then from there sell them on the fact that they should use us to do something about it.
1: Right. So I gotcha. So perfect opportunity to take a break. We'll be right back on Founders Forum.
3: 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As energy systems become more complex and infrastructure continues to age, organizations need practical solutions that connect energy strategy with engineering, infrastructure, and capital planning. And at SSM, we're proud to build on that legacy, helping clients create efficient, resilient, high-performing facilities today while preparing for the challenges ahead. 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
1: We're back on Founders Forum with Justin Tennant as co-host today in the studio, and Paul Spiegel as our guest. And Paul, we were talking about challenges that you had. Tell us about your company culture and how that was built, and what if any challenges you had in regard to that.
0: The first challenge that we faced is it wasn't the services that we were providing were not commonly provided by other companies, and so you weren't able to go out and hire an experienced person to come in. And so we'd have to hire someone that had what we thought was a background that fit well, and we hoped that they were able to step up and learn through the training we provided and learn about how to provide the service. But there were also people that I hired that, like the first person I hired, her name's Diane Heron, she was our client contact in charge of the environmental committee for Westchester Borough. She was doing all the work for their environmental committee. And so I brought her on board, and she said, basically in our negotiation for how we would use her and what we would pay her, she said, I would work for you for free because I love what you're doing so much. I was like, okay, let's start the negotiation there and we'll work our way up. And she still, even though she took a few stints away from the company, she was mayor of Westchester. She was our state legislative representative for 2 years.
1: Wow.
0: But she's back working for the company now.
1: Oh, she is.
0: Has been for a few years now. So,
1: and she got it, I guess.
0: She got it. Yeah. She's taking care of some of our largest projects right now. I hired a couple of engineers, and one of them worked out amazingly. He's been with me, his first job out of college. He's been with me for 16 years.
1: So I'm thinking what was a difficulty finding people that had experience turned into an asset in a way, because if they learn from you and they got this unique ability, because no one else out there is doing it, they're probably pretty sticky in terms of wanting to continue with the company at that point.
0: Absolutely. We were able to find a work environment as well as a subject matter that they really fit with and that they were passionate about. I had one of the engineers I hired. We wanted him to do computer modeling of building energy performance, and it means putting in all of the aspects of the building into this modeling software. And it would spit out what your energy consumption is going to be every hour for the entire year. And got him some outside training on it. But then from there on, when we got a couple of contracts to do that work, he would come in on Monday morning and say, I spent all weekend on the users group asking questions, and I learned this, this, and this, and now we can do this. And he can't. It was almost every Monday. He would come in with something new that he learned over the weekend. He was just driven because he just enjoyed that kind of thing so much.
1: So I'm going to ask you a question out of curiosity, because right now in the current administration, it's not exactly an environmentally friendly administration in terms of, you know, sort of tearing apart the EPA, things like that. Yet we've had other people on the show. One of them's Carbon Reform, is a company that I know you've worked with.
0: Yeah.
1: And the, you know, it seems that business is still oriented towards energy efficiency, clean air, clean water, all that kind of thing. What's your observation? Because obviously we'll get to your exit strategy, but your company had value. Somebody wanted it. Tell me how all that works in the current environment. Like what's driving it?
0: I think it's a grassroots level commitment to doing something about both energy costs, but also environmental impacts of using energy. We see it in business because many of those businesses made commitments. You know, a lot of the Fortune 500 companies have made commitments not just for their own operations, but all of their vendors as well. So that kind of holds their feet to the fire to show what they've been doing to improve their environmental impact. And also at the municipal level, a grassroots thing there is almost every township in this region has an environmental activities committee, and they're pushing their boards to do something, not just in municipal facilities, but to promote it within the business and residential community in their townships.
2: So it's not driven from federal government. It's actually the local government that's pushing.
0: Yeah, and it's the citizens that are demanding it, and some of the business owners are demanding it. Our biggest market has been municipal, where we do not only the energy assessments and show the cost versus the savings. We also help them teach their community members what they can do. And so we're doing community outreach, and I'm speaking at events, open houses, and environmental fairs and other things like that. And it's been a really big opportunity for us. We've actually worked with, I've lost count, but over 80 municipalities just in southeastern PA.
1: Yeah.
0: And there's no other company that I can think of that's worked with 10.
1: Right.
0: It's or five.
1: It's unbelievable.
0: And that includes the city of Philadelphia, which is like 50 townships. You know, they've got 690 buildings, and they pay $30 million a year for electricity. And so if we can save them 10% in any one year, that's, you know, that's significant.
1: You've been working with the city for a long time, right?
0: We won that contract in 2011. It was a four-year contract, and they have to put it out every 4 years.
1: Wow.
0: And we won it for the fourth time or fifth time. And so We're still doing that.
1: Well, I kind of suspected that answer to the question because I'm dealing with it every day. Well, first of all, you both know that I live in a community part-time in Florida, Babcock Ranch. It's the first sustainable company, an energy-efficient company, solar-powered, first solar-powered community in America. In fact, we have a whole series of podcasts coming out from the developer and the engineers that worked on it and all that. So, and that's, you know, in Florida's primarily a red state. I mean, it's not, you know, so it's not coming from the government. It's coming from, but I think in Florida, because it's on the coast and it's, you know, a lot of wildlife and all that kind of thing, I think supersedes politics. People are just concerned about the environment there.
0: Sure. You know,
1: it just seems like a thing. So I guess that's the answer. Also, yesterday I was talking on Zoom to a future guest who's an entrepreneur, went to the Technion in Israel, and he's doing a lot of work with food sustainability, which is something that we talked about philanthropy, and that's my family's involved in supporting through the Technion for the food, the Carrasco Food Tech Center, it's called, which is all about feeding the world on an efficient and environmentally friendly basis and healthy basis. So there's all that kind of work being done. So it's really, really interesting. Okay, so anyway, let's get back to your story. So, what drove you to want to sell the business? And how did that occur? Let's talk about that.
0: Well, I knew at some point that I'd have to retire, and I hope to make a transition to something with a family-owned business and not a major international corporation, which is what I worked for before I started Practical Energy. And an opportunity came up where another full service engineering company that provided pretty much every engineering service that we don't provide, and they had tried to start an energy group a couple of times and had failed. And so they were able to bring us in. It actually, there was a synergy because of we had the same client base but different services, so they could now offer a new service to existing clients. And those next 3 years, our revenue, they were the three largest revenue years I've ever had for my company. And at the same time, we brought some more new people in that were hungry and excited about the work and that were able to fit certain management roles. And so I was able to pull back a little bit. I think I pulled back. I went to 32 hours a week, but I think all that really happened is I got paid less. I didn't work. I didn't take a day off every week.
1: Right.
0: But the group that has now taken over, I went from 32 hours a week to last January, a year and a half ago, I went to 4 to 8 hours a week. And I do things like this, and I speak at conferences, and I go to meetings. And
1: but you are sticking to the 4 to 8 hours a week now?
0: I am.
1: Oh, good, good, good. I have one last quick question because we're almost out of time, believe it or not.
0: Okay.
1: I know you're a reader, and I know you're a lifelong learner. What is your what are you currently reading?
0: I'm reading a book called, I was worried that I would forget this, A Work Life Worth Living by Jeff Westfall.
1: Uh-huh.
0: And it talks about how to turn your workplace into something that people are motivated by and feel energized by. And his company has been nominated and voted, won awards for best workplace in Pennsylvania, best workplace in southeastern PA. And just an amazing company. He was the founder of Vertex, which is a computer tax software
1: familiar
0: company.
1: With him, yeah. Very interesting. So you're still at it. You're retired, but you're still curious. You're still learning.
0: Yeah.
1: You're still trying to figure it out.
0: Yeah, trying to find new avenues that we can take and things that our clients can do.
1: I love it. Paul Spiegel, thanks so much for being here today with me. Justin, thank you for joining us again.
0: Thanks for having me. It was great.
2: Good. Thank you.
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10: And welcome to Philadelphia Focus. I'm Laura Lewis, and with me today from the Philadelphia Museum of Art, we have, let's get started, Colin Fanning. He is the Louis C. Madera IV Associate Curator of European Decorative Arts, Elizabeth Agro, the Nancy M. McNeil Curator of Modern and Contemporary Craft and Decorative Arts, and David Barquist, the H. Richard Dietrich Jr. Curator of American Decorative Arts. And that takes so long, we're almost over with the show already. Welcome, everybody. Thank you for being here today. We are here today. We're going to be talking about an amazing, wonderful new exhibition at the Philadelphia Museum of Art, Workshop of the World, Arts and Crafts in Philadelphia. And who would like to get started? I mentioned before we began taping this morning, we're at the beginning of August here, I was mentioning to Colin that you had me at the centennial. The minute you mentioned the centennial, I'm on board. And Violet Oakley comes up in conversation. So this is thrilling to me personally. But who would like to get started with just that brief description of what is Workshop of the World?
11: Well, it's an exhibition on the local, regional reactions to the Industrial Revolution. Philadelphia was known as the Workshop of the World because it was one of the most industrialized cities in the United States. And inspired by the British arts and crafts movement, there were Philadelphia artists and designers and manufacturers who wanted to figure out an alternative to mass-produced goods and what they saw as a decline in the culture of labor and design.
10: So we're looking at, we've got cheap merchandise being pumped out of factories here in Philadelphia, and they serve their purpose, but they don't nourish the soul or bring us anywhere closer to better ideas.
11: Exactly right.
12: And the exhibition itself is also something of an anniversary project for the Philadelphia Museum of Art. Since we start with the centennial, as you mentioned, that was actually our originating moment as well. Originally, we were founded as the Pennsylvania Museum and School of Industrial Art, with a specific purpose of kind of weighing in on the culture of design and manufacturing, both here in the region and nationally. So the exhibition celebrates, you know, our own institution's deep involvement in these questions of, you know, how we make what we make and what that kind of means for us in a larger cultural sense.
10: For someone who's not familiar, though, with the centennial, the 1876 really first World Expo, do we want to talk a little bit about that and the importance of it to Philadelphia, too?
12: Absolutely. It was a huge watershed moment for, you know, American art and design and industry writ large. It's a World's Fair that gets set up in what is today Fairmount Park, a sprawling campus of about 200 buildings. About 10 million people come to visit over the course of its 6-month run. And it's really this kind of this smorgasbord of produce and objects, artifacts, technologies from around the world. And it's really a kind of international contest, too. You know, the participating nations really jockeying for attention and prestige and, in many ways, trade. You know, it's an opportunity to build a kind of global profile for your own nation's industries. And so within that, you know, there's this feeling among a lot of the American exhibitors that particularly the things that sort of touch on the realm of art, you know, decorative arts, ceramics, glass, metalwork, textiles, and so on, furniture, there was this broad impression that American manufacturers weren't really holding up to the rest of the world, you know, especially these European manufacturers with their long histories of craft excellence, or the things being exhibited from China and Japan and India, you know, places that were maybe new to a lot of American visitors and had these sort of unfamiliar craft traditions. So out of the centennial, there's this kind of anxiety or urgency to reform and improve the quality and the artistic nature of what we make in the United States.
10: How do you reform an industry? This is kind of my question. Now, I know that some, if you're really esoteric, you can go out and you can form these communities. You talk about in the exhibit, Rose Valley, Bryn Athyn, and all of that. But now, how do you incorporate this, and how does this happen in Philadelphia? Because I know that this has been going on in Great Britain, especially. I think we're all familiar with Morris. But as you were mentioning, as we were chatting beforehand, this is actually already a worldwide initiative and a worldwide arts idea.
11: In Philadelphia, I think the idea was, as part of the planning for the centennial, they were going to create a museum and a school that would train people to have a better design, you know, sense, and that the museum would also educate the public taste, and that visitors would understand what good design was and thereby patronize makers of better designed products. So the idea of the Pennsylvania Museum and School of Industrial Art, which eventually becomes the Philadelphia Museum of Art and the University of the Arts, was to educate, and to they took that up as the sort of challenge to what Colin was just describing of how do you reform design, and the reaction was to create these institutions that would try to educate.
10: So we're going to let
12: It happens on two levels with the collections of the museum. You know, you're collecting sort of the best of the past to use as teaching tools, essentially, for industry of, you know, across all kinds of categories of media. And then there's the school itself, which is really intent on providing a practical education as much as a sort of artistic one. And that was one of the things that, you know, sort of Philadelphia boosters really saw as differentiating our institution, you know, the museum and school, from some of the models in Great Britain that initially inspired it, was that the education here was jointly, you know, artistic and formal, but also hands-on and practical. You know, students were actually working with textile manufacturing technologies and so on. And that was, you know, something that seemed to kind of differentiate us, was that joint that combination of the two sides.
10: So we're letting consumers kind of drive this, make us aware of what's possible, and then ask for it and look for it. I got to ask, when we talk about arts and crafts and we talk about the decorative arts, these terms, they're used. Now, is there an element of practicality that differentiates them from fine art? And I'm using terms very poorly here, but what makes the distinction?
13: Well, I think back in that day, and please, Colin and David, help me here, because I think, you know, these are terms that are really used at, you know, at different junctures and have different meaning in different periods. So in this period, you know, the applied arts, the decorative arts, this idea of the industrial arts, it's about objects that are made for functional and adorning one's home. And as time goes on, they, you know, in terms of what museum life is like, fine arts and decorative arts, it gets a little more messy, I would say, because you know, with our objects, as the decorative arts shift and become contemporary, there is still design, and those things are made from industry, and they're made by, you know, having a designer create a distinct drawing or vision, and then industrially it's produced in multiples, or there's the continuation of what then becomes contemporary craft, which is one-off work that's made by a maker, an artist, and only one person in the world will have it, you know, because it's not made in multiples, it's not manufactured, it is handmade. And those things tend to be, could be functional, but they could also be sculptural. And therefore, it kind of coalesces with fine arts. It's kind of messy. It's blurred, if you will. So help me, Colin, David.
11: Well, it's important to remember that at the time of the museum's founding, the Pennsylvania Academy already had existed since the early 19th century. And they were really, and it's in fact called the Pennsylvania Academy of the Fine Arts. So they were really the institution that trained artists with a capital A, painters and sculptors and draftsmen. And their collection was also focused on painting and sculpture. And when they founded the Pennsylvania Museum and School of Industrial Art, it was very much, we're not going to collect paintings and sculpture. We're only going to focus on, as Elizabeth said, functional objects or objects that could be industrially manufactured.
12: And one of the reasons that category, I think, becomes so kind of important in these bigger kind of moral, ethical, cultural debates around the time is this time of, you know, industrialization, those kinds of challenges of urban density and, you know, urban poverty are all kind of in the mix here. Those types of things were seen as a kind of proxy for your own individual morality. You know, the things that you bought and chose to live with, you know, the reformers of the time would say, you know, you are what you buy, in essence. And so these kind of functional goods and the idea of creating a domestic environment that somehow embodied a kind of different ethics apart from this sort of rapid, you know, the shift towards the industrial world, there was the, you know, these sort of huge stakes at hand. And that's why so many of these artists and theorists kind of gravitate to categories like ceramics and furniture and textiles, because they have this kind of everyday quality that they associated with a kind of deeper, you know, deeper moral understanding.
13: Do you think, Colin, though, they were like also about keeping up with the Joneses? You know, like you want to, depending what class you're in, you were trying to keep up to try to be able to have status. Man wanting things has been as old as like the first ceramic bowl made in Stone Age period, you know?
12: Yeah, I think class is a huge dimension of it. And you know, in the exhibition, it's pretty clear that the people who are kind of most fervently taking up the sort of arts and crafts mission are the relatively affluent, right? So there's absolutely an element of sort of taste and fashion to it, too. But there's this kind of earnest mission underneath it in many ways.
13: Speaking of competition, I think it's fun to say, you know, at this time, it's also this exposition is happening in Philadelphia, right, of course, and it becomes the center of the world in that moment. And, you know, our neighbor to the north, Trenton, I mean, the famous slogan, Trenton makes, the world takes, I think Philadelphia probably wanted to, like, outshine that as well, right? So the idea of raising its profile by doubling down on better design, given that we are the workshop of the world at that period, that was its the city's nickname. Unfortunately lost, we don't have a bridge with that in neon. I think we need to bring that, don't you think? Ben Franklin needs that across the mantle of the bridge. But I think that that's an important thing to also note at this time.
14: And I keep forgetting that Trenton had Lenox pottery. I mean, Lenox and fine china, which every home aspired to have. And then it gets better and more beautiful. And then you get the, instead of it being a serving bowl, it's a swan with a long neck, and you're supposed to put potatoes in it. And you see this happening. And well, like in your exhibit, you got a chair. Price does this chair. Was it ever sat upon? I mean, was it ever even intended to be something that one would sit on? Or did you put it in the corner and say, look at how beautiful my chair is. It's gorgeous. Don't sit on it.
11: No, I think the intention was for people to use it. But I would agree with you that some of these things are probably more of a statement than something that was put to practical use.
14: Well, let's just start talking about the exhibit itself. What is in there? And there are, you know, and there are the practicals, the chair, maybe a cradle. But then now, David, you mentioned that you left PAFA to have the fine art, but yet a lot of these arts and crafts were also putting their hand to paper as well, because we've already discussed that there was Violet Oakley. But it's these illustrators that come out of this period, too, that are creating what we now look at as, oh, this is fine art. Oh, my God, it's a parish. I'd give my soul to have one. So do you want to go through and talk about the exhibit itself and what we will see in Workshop of the World?
11: Sure. Well, I mean, the first gallery is about the centennial. And so virtually everything that's in that gallery was exhibited at the centennial. And much of it was acquired by the new Pennsylvania Museum from the centennial. So that's our kind of focused gallery on that event. And then we segue into the founding of the museum and the museum school. And we show some of the things that the museum collect, in addition to what's in the first gallery, other things that the museum collected, again, as we said, to sort of elevate the taste of the public and provide models for the students in the school. And we have examples of work that students at the school made. And the school becomes this very important sort of generator of the arts and crafts movement in Philadelphia. Many, if not most, of the artists that we focus on had some connection to the school, either as a student or as a teacher. So we have examples of both the teacher's work and the student's work in the second gallery. And then the third section of the exhibition is on the artists in Philadelphia, like Violet Oakley, who is a painter, but she also does design work. And that's really what we're focusing on in this exhibition, are her designs for stained glass, a casket that she designed for the Philadelphia Award, a mosaic panel that was made for the Woodward family, as well as artists like Samuel Yellen and Henry Mercer, who are two of the sort of giants of the Philadelphia area arts and crafts movement. Yellen as an iron worker, Mercer as the founder of the Moravian Pottery and Tile Company. And then our next section showcases four communities outside of Philadelphia that had craft as a sort of important part of their mission. And those are Rose Valley, which is in Delaware County, Arden, which is in Newcastle County, Delaware, both founded by the architect Will Price, who you just mentioned. Brynathen, which is a Swedenborgian community, and the big project there that involved craft was the building of the Swedenborgian Cathedral, and New Hope, which, as we all know, is still a significant artist colony, but then included, it was mostly focused on painting, but a couple of craft artists came, specifically an architect named Morgan Colt, and Ethel and Donald Davenport, who were both graduates of the museum school and took up hand weaving.
12: And then the exhibition takes a sort of turn in the final galleries to really think about different ways that craft engages with sort of ideas of modernity. So we have a small gallery that looks specifically at the kind of post-World War I period, which in kind of bigger survey histories of the arts and crafts, there's this kind of impression that the movement sort of ends or dies out, particularly in the face of global conflict, you know, massive new technologies, the sort of rapid, you know, intensification of communications technologies and industry and so on in the 20s and 30s. But as we show, actually, many of these artists kept working. There was still a really strong kind of through line of craft, even as artists started to grapple with more industrial materials like aluminum, or perhaps were engaging with kind of new forms and styles like the kind of big umbrella of Art Deco. You know, those we're trying to show that, you know, there are these kind of nuances and intersections between these spheres that are often thought of as separate. And then the final gallery is a wonderful coda that I think Elizabeth can take us through.
13: Yeah, and the thread sort of where Colin just described, it begins in his gallery, that particular gallery that he mentioned, with Warren Eschrich, who's, you know, obviously a Philadelphia hero. And the ideas around, you know, like these, like he's looking at cubism, he's looking at, you know, he's looking at Art Deco, but he's also like, he's pulling it together in wood, a material that you expect furniture to be made of, not aluminum, which is foreign, you know, as a furniture form, material, I should say. So, you know, he, as we know, is sort of the father of studio woodworking. And in a way, the seeds for what then becomes a new movement, you know, get started in that period and then come to life at mid-century with returning GIs and basically finding studio craft. The American studio craft movement is sort of like gaining traction in that period. And these GIs are finding themselves in the very schools, and the schools specifically, the Pennsylvania Museum School of Industrial Arts, then become the Pennsylvania Museum School, and then becomes the PCA, Philadelphia College of Arts, and then becomes UArts. And then, unfortunately, UArts closes in June of 24, which is really sad that it didn't make it to its 150th anniversary, like with the museum. But the point is that what looks like the end of the arts and crafts movement, and yes, certain things are coming to a close, but then strains of it come to life in what then becomes this burgeoning new movement, the American studio craft movement, which really gains traction in the second half of the 20th century. And, you know, it sort of becomes different things even to today. There are artists still who align themselves as artists. They call themselves artists, but they align themselves to a material. They want to make it with their hands. They're making one-off work. And they're based here in Philadelphia, and Philadelphia is considered a craft capital. And although UArts may be gone, the other schools that are have come to life with craft programs at the same time as all those changes of the Pennsylvania Museum School. You know, you have, of course, Tyler. You have, of course, Moore, which has an incredibly rich history as well. And over this same period, and of course, you've got, let's see, what did I say? UArts, Tyler, Moore, Drexel, of course.
12: Swarthmore. Yeah.
13: Yes, Swarthmore, and then others in the region. And then there are artists who are also coming to set up their own schools. So woodturning gets born here as a bona fide art form within the craft movement. And you have the Center for Art and Wood, or Museum of Art and Wood now, but also you have someone like David Ellsworth, who taught wood turning, and people came all over from all over the world to take classes with him. And that was up in Quakertown, PA. So we're celebrating all of that in the last gallery and showing how this thing still lives today and in recognizable form with artists that we all know and celebrate.
14: I do not remember the name of the artist, woman textiles, and I believe that this piece is made from wire line, fishing line, or like filaments from Roman Haas. I mean, it's like Dow throwaways.
13: Yvonne Bobowitz, who was very prolific and very important, taught at Drexel for over 40 years, and she took advantage of DuPont giving away all this monofilament, fishing line, essentially. She filled up her 70s station wagon back in the 70s, no passengers. The whole thing was completely filled with monofilament, and it basically served her entire career, really exploring about physics and energy. And she was very inspired by the discoveries of black holes because of the Hubble telescope. I mean, you know, our artists are broad thinking, and they're inspired from everything in front of them and all the way to the stars. So, you know, I think Yvonne is a good example. Yeah.
12: That work really captures, I think, this kind of sense, the ways that the tensions that are being kind of grappled with and worked out in the earlier phases of the exhibition, you know, 19th and early 20th centuries, we're starting to see the depredations of industrialization. Artists are trying to push back and find other ways of living and working and making that maybe create a kind of different possibility. Yvonne's work is a great way of looking at that same set of dynamics, just in a different moment with a different set of concerns, you know, the rise of synthetic materials, and can those be treated with a kind of sensitive hand in an artistic way? And the answer is obviously yes, but it shows that, you know, these tensions, I think one of our goals with the whole exhibition is to show that these tensions are never fully resolved. You know, we still live with them in many ways, you know, current debates about AI and so on, you know, we're still always turning on this kind of axis of the hand and the machine, or the human and the industrial. So I think it's a beautiful way to kind of draw these threads through a much longer chronology, but also at the heart of it show how, you know, a lot of the terms of debate were set up around, you know, these artistic institutions in the late 19th century, when Philadelphia was in its heyday as the workshop of the world.
14: You said hand, and I was thinking at that moment. So it is hand on the object, hand in the materials. Usefulness 3D, I'm trying to come to grasp still with this terminology. But in the last gallery, and I'm going to mispronounce her name, Judith Schechter?
13: Schechter, yes.
14: Over Our Dead Bodies, a piece of stained glass work. It's an amazing piece, and it's the color and I'm wondering, this is arts and crafts. This is decorative art. This is as elevated a piece of art as I could even imagine.
13: Well, and Judith really is a poster child for the present day in terms of, you know, definitely can be part of that long lineage of stained glass history. You know, but she was inspired by, you know, those zines in the 80s, and she liked drawing, and she loves ornament. She as much as she loved medieval stained glass, she also was very drawn to 19th century ornament, like grammar of ornament and such. And so, but she's making it in a vocabulary that's very much her own, and it's very much about today. And Over Our Dead Bodies was done in lockdown, so it was very much about that particular moment. It's a time capsule, but you know, it's a really great way to sort of end the show, making that connection that Colin was talking about. You know, definitely.
14: David, you've been very quiet, so I'm going to just throw that curveball at you. What's your favorite piece in the exhibit?
15: That's really hard to say, although I will say Samuel Yellen's work is something that I've loved for a very long time, and the just incredible technical skill as well as the artistry of the work that came out of his workshop just never ceases to amaze me. I have to say I covet the little mail tray that the Curtis Institute has very generously lent to the exhibition, because it sort of encapsulates everything that Yellen does in miniature with these sort of whimsical animal details, but again, just superb technical skill.
14: That is the lock. It serves its purpose. It's a lock. But the intricacy of it and the detail, and you have to look into the lock, and that's probably the best piece of art on that wall, I'm assuming, wherever, if it ever did grace a practical door. I hate to say it, we are out of time. And here's where I always ask for some parting words, and we're going to start with you, Colin.
12: Yeah, in terms of parting words, I think we're just so excited to be able to showcase, you know, the museum's own history, the depth of our collections here. You know, the show's about 270 works. About exactly half of that are from our own permanent collection. So it really shows how this history is deeply embedded in the institution. But then also, we're really trying to shine a light on the kind of other collections, both private and institutional, from, you know, smaller museums around our region that have really done such important work to kind of preserve this history. You know, we've really lent on a number of small museums around the Philadelphia area for borrowing works for the exhibition. So I think it's a great chance to, you know, show our visitors that these histories are really out there in our community, and there are these kind of small institutions that really deserve our attention and support going forward. So it's a great chance to kind of use our platform here at the PMA to really showcase the depth of those resources in our region.
14: Elizabeth?
13: I think it's important to say that, you know, Colin made a point about AI, and I think it wasn't lost on me that how relevant this show is to bring forward today. And I, you know, as a mom of two Gen Zers, one at the top of Gen Z and one at the bottom, I mean, these kids are very much all about technology and very much about their phones, and that's great. But you also hear them talking about like wanting to touch grass and wanting to, you know, make things, and how they're realizing that they need balance. And I think this show would be really appropriate for them. I think there are a lot of interesting, like that tension and those messages to understand that what we're experiencing right now and what their generation really is experiencing has a long history of debate. And I think it's very relevant. Yeah, that's what I'd say. Come to the show.
14: And David.
15: Well, there's been a lot of exhibitions on the arts and crafts movement, which is a very popular subject for many people. But this is the very first one to focus on Philadelphia and the Philadelphia region. And as Colin said, we've drawn on loans from some of our smaller sister institutions to showcase, to bring them together and show how rich and deep the movement was here in the Philadelphia region. And so, again, we encourage people to come and see this, because we've brought things together that aren't going to be seen together again for quite a long time.
14: And, of course, this exhibit is going to come to a close October 11th. That is a Sunday. It's on view right now at the Philadelphia Museum of Art. The museum is open Thursdays through Mondays. Fridays, it's open late in the evening till 8:45, and they have entertainment in the big atrium, and it's absolutely fabulous and fun for all ages. It's open 10 to 5 the rest of the week. You get more information about this and everything else that we have talked about, visiting, membership, children's programming, all of the associated materials that goes with this. You can find it all at philamuseum.org. That's philamuseum.org for the Philadelphia Museum of Art. And my guest today, we have been discussing Workshop of the World, Arts and Crafts in Philadelphia, now on view until October 11th. With me today, Colin Fanning, the Louis C. Madera, the fourth Associate Curator of European Decorative Arts, Elizabeth Agro, the Nancy M. McNeil Curator of Modern and Contemporary Craft and Decorative Arts, and David Barquist, the H. Richard Dietrich Jr. Curator of American Decorative Arts. I can't imagine your business cards. Thank you all for doing this today.
12: Thank you. It's been a great pleasure.
14: Oh, well, this has been a wonderful conversation. Again, for more information about visiting the museum and seeing Workshop of the World, philamuseum.org for the Philadelphia Museum of Art. I'm Laura Lewis. This has been Philadelphia Focus.
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17: Dan Hutt presents Harms, because there is a retired U.S. Air Force captain in the room. 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
20: Hi, this is Ashley McMillan. I'm here with my Nana, Janine McMillan. I am an avid tofu hater. I'll be joining my Nana and Father Jim Drucker on Rock and Roll Reveille today.
21: Hi, good afternoon. My name is Sergeant Alex Willauer, United States Marine Corps Intel Analyst. I'm here today on Father Jim Drucker's Rock and Roll Reveille, here in support of my good friend, Sergeant Terry Strauss.
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0: Hi, this is Sergeant Jerry Strauss, today joining Father Jim Drucker on his show, Rock and Roll Reveille.

0: And I didn't see the tripwires they had set out there, but I hit a tripwire and set off, I don't know what kind of explosive device.
1: Big blast, a big bright light, and that was it.
2: Were you unconscious?
1: No.
2: So you're still...
1: I'm still awake.
3: That had come, he was Army, Vietnam, and he was ordered. The lieutenant colonel told this sergeant, this Catholic boy, to throw the con.
2: Out of the helicopter?
3: Yeah, to throw him off the helicopter.

0: Ladies and gentlemen, this is Father Jimmy Drucker from the streets of Philadelphia, where I walked the streets of Kensington, K&A. Actually, I ran the streets of Kensington, K&A. It's great to be back on the air after a slight interlude. We have a great show lined up today, and I got to tell you, I got mail today from Frankie C. from my sister station where I do weekends, 6 to 8 a.m. on Outside FM from Frankie C. I think there's some skook decals for my car. So Frankie C., if you're listening, we love you, thank you, and we did a nice show with Frankie C., and today we're going to honor a gentleman that's become a very close friend of mine in the past few years. I met him at Panera Bread in Hazleton, my mother's hometown. And we've become dear friends since. We have dinners together. He's a very kind gentleman. And he's a Jewish fella that grew up in the section of Roxborough, which I said to him one time, I said, you grew up rich. He said, no, Father, I was not rich. But anyway, it was rich to K&A. I could tell you that, Jerry Strauss. So anyway, Jerry was in Da Nang in Vietnam. He was a, let's see here if I get my notes so I'm correct on here. Ba-boom, ba-da-boom. He was a radio communications analyst with the U.S. Air Force Security Forces of Vietnam. So I'd like to introduce right now Jerry Strauss, as we're honoring him today. And Jerry, can you please, first of all, share your family, mom and dad. You had a shop there, I think, mom and dad. And you're growing up in the city of Roxborough, the section of Roxborough, Philadelphia. And Frank Agliano's with us today, your best childhood friend, Catholic friend, by the way, and also Willhauer, Alex, I keep calling you Will. I just realized it, Marie. Sorry about that. So anyway, share a little bit with our audience where you're from, your background, and sure. We'll go from there.
1: Well, first of all, I want to say one thing. I have more than one Catholic friend. So let's get that straight first.
0: Okay.
1: For all people listening
0: Well, I have more than one Jewish friend.
1: That's right. That's right. You know. But anyway, I did grow up in the Wissahickon section of Roxborough. My father, Harry, my mother, Sylvia, my sister, Sharon, my father and my uncle had a corner grocery store right there on Manioc and Sumac Street in Roxburgh, just up from the train station. And we lived, there was apartments on top of the store, and we lived on the second floor. My uncle, he lived on the first floor. He was older.
0: Now, let's have some names. Yeah. What's your mom's name, your dad's name?
1: I just said that.
0: Okay, give them again.
1: Harry, my father.
0: Come on.
1: Sylvia,
0: my,
1: mother. Some things I forget. That's one I didn't forget. My sister, Sharon, okay.
0: And your son, David, is with us today.
1: My son, David, he's in the control
0: Sam
1: room.
0: Snaris, yes.
1: Yeah, so I'm glad he's here as support. And anyway, my father had a grocery store there. And the most important thing about me growing up there is the guy here to my left, Frank Agliano, who I knew from birth. I'm 78 years old.
0: Wow.
1: 78 years, and we're still the best of friends.
0: That's wonderful.
1: Right? So that's a real positive. So, but I grew up, I was big into sports, as Frankie was here too. My father was big in sports. His father was well known in the area in sports.
0: Okay.
1: But we were one of the only Jewish families in the neighborhood. So basically, a Catholic Protestant neighborhood. The only other Jewish people was my cousin Janet.
0: We're going to stray off a little bit. What did you go to a synagogue there in Roxborough?
1: It actually was in Manioc at the time. It was the Ivy.

0: time my father, actually his father too, to learn baseball, football, and became a pretty good athlete over the years. Okay.
1: So and, sports was an interlude into creating an ambiance, communications, and creating friendships.
0: Big time. You know, we did all those things you just mentioned. That was huge in my life because all through my early years, because I was Jewish, I got into a few fights, as Frank told me at dinner the other night, but never with him. Okay, which is great.
1: That's wonderful. You know, absolutely wonderful.
0: So, but as I got older and became better and better at sports, they looked at me a little different. I got bigger and bigger and bigger, and I won the fights.
1: Now we're going to play some music that you pick, Ray. Remind our audience that every song, usually every song, is picked by the guest himself. And these are three great songs by Gary U.S. Bonds, The Happenings and The Beach Boys. It's going to be a montage of medley hits that Jerry Strauss has picked on Rock and Roll Reveille.

0: Jerry, what a blessing to have you with us once again at Rock and Roll Reveille. I understand your young dream was to be a professional baseball player. Did that dream come true? And I understand you were good enough to play baseball while you were in the U.S. Air Force. Tell us about that.
1: Next question, please. But let me start out to say, excellent music choices, Father. Okay?
2: Well, of the three groups, who'd you like? Are we U.S. Bond, Beach Boys,
1: Beach Boys are always the best.
2: Unequivocally.
1: Yeah. Great. Because we went to California during that time. You know, okay. That's good.
2: Good, great.
1: Yeah. But anyway, to get back to you, Janine, you know, yeah, baseball was my thing. I got pretty good, and I felt like, you know, I always wanted to dream as a catcher for the Phillies, okay? So I did everything I can. I learned a lot from his father, Babe, growing up playing baseball. And I really worked hard to get better. So I got to a point where I was playing after high school in the Pendel semi-pro league. And I got a chance to go down to West Palm Beach, Florida with the Atlanta Braves for kind of like a little bit of a tryout, okay? And I was there about a week or two. It was a lot of fun, but you soon realize you thought you were good until you see some of the other people around there, okay? And see how much better they are because they're at that level, you know?

0: above, you know, above where I thought I was pretty good. So after about a week or two, one of the Atlanta, braced people came over to me, said, Jerry, said, you know, I like the way you hit. You know, I like the way you field, but you can't throw Maury Wills out at second base. Now, for us old-timers, you know who Maury Wills is. Okay, so dreams, knife in the chest, go home. That's what it was, okay?
1: So now you were still a good baseball player, well, and you were in the Air Force. So what happened? Did some general actually brought you along to the plate because he thought
0: well,
1: you were
0: I, when I after I got over the shock of not going to ever be a ball player, major league ball player, I still played in the Pendelli for many, many years to follow. And, you know, that was a lot of fun for me. When I got in the Air Force, I think I told this story before, so I don't want to waste too much time.
1: This is your show today. Forget about before.
0: Okay. Where nobody believes me, but this is actual reality. I'm in basic training 2 days. You know, we're on the second floor. The DI is having his meeting after all the activities during the day.
1: And this is at Lackland Air Force Base.
0: Lackland Air Force Base in San Antonio, Texas. And he says, anybody in here a professional ball player? And nobody raised their hand because you're told never raise your hand to volunteer in the service, right?
1: Never, never.
0: So, but then he said, you know, anybody semi-pro ball players here? Well, that was me, you know. So do I or don't I? So sheepishly, I did put my hand up. And he says, are you any good? I said, well, you know, I can hold my own. I want to see you after this meeting. So I said, oh, my God, what do I do now? So meeting's over. He goes into the office. He says, really, how good are you? I said, I can. He said, we're on an NCO team. Our team hasn't won any games all year. We have 3 games left. Can you help me? I said, I'm in basic training. He said, don't worry about it. I'll get you out at night. I'll get you a uniform. You know, first game, I think I hit like 3 home runs, drove in 7 runs, played short field. We won. I was the hero. All the sergeants, they wanted to carry me off the field and take me right over to the bar.
2: Club. Yes, you know? Yes.
0: But obviously they couldn't do that. You know? So anyway, we won the last 3 games. And I never did any latrine work. I never did any KP. I was the DI's assistant. They called me the house mouse. Okay. So I made a lot of enemies in basic and a lot of friends. You know, they either liked me or they hated me.
2: Yes.
1: And we should let our non-veteran audience know that a DI is a drill instructor.
0: You are correct,
1: Father. And the great actor that played in that movie was Jack Webb. From Dragnet fame.
0: Yeah.
1: But listen, we're here on the radio. I want to tell you veterans, each of you, that we love you very much. And should you have any problems, remember that you can always go to the VA, the Veterans Administration. There's a wonderful Veterans Administration here in Philadelphia that I go to on Wissahickon Avenue. And starting next week, I'll start putting the numbers out and information and emails and internet addresses and so forth. But keep in mind, please know that you are loved. We love you. That's what this show is on the air for, Major Market Radio in Philadelphia, Pennsylvania. It's great to be here. I'd like to bring on real quickly, if you can hand the mic over to Rob Carson. Rob, can you swing over here? I'm privileged to know a young man that was in the military, an Armed Forces Vietnam Network, many years ago. And he came back and worked part-time at KHJ, the Drake Chenault station in Los Angeles. And through my merits and love for him, he does a show on WMUH in Bethlehem. He's going to be starting on the airwaves here in Philadelphia on WWDB. And it'll actually be taking over my first hour show, 4 to 5, but he's going to be on 2 hours. So we're going to welcome him to the airwaves with a rock show that's going to be phenomenal. I'm going to try to join him for the first show. Rob, say hello to the audience and tell the audience about your show, please.
3: Well, the show will be called The Philly Sound, which we mean about the Philly Sound, North Philadelphia, South Philadelphia, the intertwined with some of the Geeter and the Heater stuff. And my co-host will be Mr. Val Shively. So we're looking forward to that. Okay. But hey, Father, you forgot my most important job. I am the president of the Father Jim Drucker fan club, so you know.
1: I didn't know there was one.
3: You didn't know one existed, huh?
1: And he's standing there in the studio with a WA on the Mighty 590, WAM, as we rock on WAM, the Mighty 590 shirt, and I may be the recipient of one of these shirts that I never got when I worked there.
3: Can we talk about that just a bit?
1: Yes, we can.
3: The Mighty 590 was the goal of, at this time, when I first heard the melodious tones of one Jim Brucker. It was 2 o'clock in the morning on the Mighty 590 WAOM. And I always vouched, when I grew up, I wanted to be just like Jim Brucker.
1: Whoa.
3: Well, holy smokes, here I am.
1: My God.
3: But I haven't grown up
1: wow.
3: yet.
1: Wow. I'm honored. I'm honored. And we love you, and we wish you the best, as we say in the broadcasting industry, break a leg.
3: But the Mighty 590, if I may, just for more than a second, it had 75% market share.
1: Absolutely. Right? 75 radios were tuned to the number one station in America, WARM, the Mighty 590. And a quick note, Stephen Allen Scott that I worked with was the electronic mouth of Warmland, and I was going to do my all-night show one night, and he's on the air. Ladies and gentlemen, it's Stephen Allen Scott as we rock on a Warm Radio, the Mighty 590 for you. I'll get it for $5.89. Anyway, I love you. More music that Frank Gagliano picked this one, a hit record back in our day by Buddy Holly and the Comets. Buddy Holly and the Beatles, or whatever.
3: Records.

0: Well, in the background, it's not Buddy Holly and the Beatles. It's Buddy Holly and the Crickets. I'm ashamed on the air. And it's great to be on there. Let's bring it up. Let's fade it up. Hang on. And now I'd like to bring on stage from Roxborough section of Philadelphia, a Catholic boy that grew up with this Jewish boy named Jerry Strauss. They befriended each other. They played baseball together. And they loved each other. And they love each other today. And he was U.S. Army. So welcome to the radio waves of Rock and Roll Reveille, Francis.
1: Thank you, Father. I'd like to go back to when we first started out. Jerry was around 6 or 7 years old when he would... was allowed to come outside and play with our older boys. And he was good enough to play with the older kids. In fact, he was better than most of the older kids. And we just had a wonderful childhood together. And as we grew up, we branched out somewhat. And after he graduated from high school, we traveled to California together 1 year.
0: And let's say the high school name.
1: And Roxborough High School. Okay. And then the following year, we went to Hawaii together.
0: Wow. What took you there?
1: Well, I guess we were looking for girls, Father. But one of the things we did, we went to the Pearl Harbor Memorial.
0: Wow.
1: And we saw that. And
0: how old were you then, Francis?
1: I was about 20 and Jerry was about 18.
0: Wow. I would have never had that opportunity. I'm from Kensington. Yeah. See what I mean? Well, Roxborough, I told you.
1: Well, let me tell you something, Father. We flew standby in those days.
0: Okay.
1: We didn't have to pay the full fare. If the plane wasn't full with people, whoever was on standby could get in for half price.
0: I've been there many times, including in the military. You stand by in military when you fly sometimes.
1: And that's how we flew for 2 years in a row. You were allowed to fly after you were 22 years of age. And, I got it.
0: So what happened in Hawaii? Come on, share with us.
1: Can
0: you tell us the whole story about the real Jerry Strauss? Jerry Strauss.
1: We surfed in Hawaii.
0: Okay,
1: we did a lot of sightseeing. I remember we went to Diamond Head, and we went to the beach, the military beach, where the fellows were R&R from Vietnam.
2: Beach.
0: you mean the hotel for the Army?
1: Yeah,
0: they have a hotel there. If you're military retired or disabled, you can get a room there at a cheaper price.
1: Yeah.
0: And it's a marvelous place.
1: Yeah, we had a wonderful time. We were in Waikiki Beach. And believe me when I tell you this, we were astonished at the size of Waikiki Beach. That is no wider than Broad Street.
0: Yeah.
1: I was shocked.
0: It reminds me of the Sistine Chapel. Not to belittle it. But when I went there, Rick and Janine and Ashley and Alex, when I went there, I knew the Archbishop. He was the Archbishop Cardinal, Vicar General of Rome. So when the Pope was gone, he became the Bishop of Rome. Mm-hmm. Peter Canisius J. Van Leerdy, and he took me and Father Father Ed McMahon, a Jesuit, into the Sistine Chapel. But listen, I have a real quick story to dovetail on this. When I was in the Air Force, I was able to fly from Massachusetts Westover, where I was senior Catholic chaplain there. I took a month off and flew to Hawaii on a C-130 with my crew. And we went to N. Peterson, to Travis, stayed overnight, got to Hawaii. And when we got there, I guess I didn't know that the person that was kidding with me said, Father, Captain, Major, you all have rooms. Father, we have no room here. So what do you mean you have no room? He said, I'm sorry, we have no room. He said, well, what do you mean? I just came from Massachusetts. Mm-hmm. He said, we have to send you to the Hilton Hawaiian Village, Father, $90 a day per diem for the month. I said, no, thank you. Frank, continue, please.
1: Well, I'd like to go back a little bit. When we were growing up, of course, Jerry is Jewish and I was Catholic, and Jerry would come over every Christmas morning to see all the toys that Santa Claus brought me. And also, prior to that, 2 weeks before Christmas, Jerry came over and we were decorating our Christmas tree, and Jerry said, can I help? And He took over and decorated the whole Christmas tree.
0: Wonderful.
1: And then
0: how wonderful.
1: And then after he did that for many years, and then when I got married to my wife Diane, and by the way, we rented an apartment on top of Jerry's store when we first got married.
0: How wonderful!
1: And I had to pay the high monthly rent of $55 a month. Oh, it was unbelievable.
3: Friends and family discount.
0: This is what's called true friendship.
1: Yeah.
0: We are rocking and rolling on Rock and Roll Reveille as we play more music and another song that Jerry Sargent and Jerry Strauss picked by the wonderful Caprice.

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Not only that, but he gives back. He gives back to the most important people I have ever met in my career, and that's our veterans. And that's one of the reasons why I love listening to the Father's Show right here, right? WWDB.

0: can talk about the music.
1: I used to sing that, but in a different
0: key. Now, listen, Rick Fox is our co-host, wonderful man. It was Saturday Night Live cameraman. He was with a drummer with Keith, Hay 98.6. Tell a little bit about
1: Yeah, well, I drummed all through the 60s, 70s, into the 80s with rock and roll groups all over this.
0: And you were with the Dick Clark Caravan of Stars?
1: Yeah, I was with I did a tour with 1966 with Keith. And Cannibal and Headhunters and Los Bravos and B.J. Thomas.
0: It's actually, not to correct you on there, it's Hannibal and the Headhunters, although Cannibal sounds much better.
1: No, it was Cannibal.
0: No, it's Hannibal and the Headhunters.
1: Well, I was with Cannibal. Well,
0: listen, I shouldn't argue on my radio show. Anyway,
1: I was with Cannibal. Okay. Cannibal, I think, had the elephants.
0: I corrected myself.
1: But it was a tremendous upbringing. What a pleasure and an honor to be here today with Jerry and Frank and Alex. The veterans, just to take my breath away, the fact that you were in Vietnam and you survived. I was a product of the military draft in the respect that my number was very high. I didn't go into the service.
2: Good for you.
1: Ended up playing the drums, and that doesn't mean I don't respect everything you folks have done, and I quite the contrary. I'm in awe of anyone of your caliber. Sergeant Jerry Strauss, when you entered the United States Air Force Security Services, your job was in Vietnam. You were a part of the AFSC, the Air Force Specialty Code. I understand you were stationed for a while in Turkey, also the country in which our host, Father Jim, was stationed in during Operation Desert Shield and Desert Storm as a USAF Catholic chaplain. You had top secret clearance. Can you relate a little bit about that?
2: Sure. Yeah. when I joined the Air Force, you know, I did pretty well in testing, and they put me into the security service, and it was all very high, top secret work. I was a analyst, and I was first stationed in Turkey, in Karamanmasal, Turkey, and basically late in 71, spent 18 months there. And our job was to analyze the Russian communications because Turkey was on the border of Russia, and that was the major, you know, enemy, so to speak, at the time. So, you know, I did that for 18 months on the ground. And then I was sent to Da Nang in Vietnam on flying status. And I was on an EC-47 Guniberg plane, and we would fly around. I would have a Diddy Bopper, who was a Morse code analyst, and a Vietnamese linguist. They were all Air Force guys. And then we had the pilot, co-pilot, navigator on the plane, and we would fly around for 3, 5, 6, 7 hours listening for the VC on the ground to see if it was a big enough platoon or whatever they had. I would do they would give me the information. I would analyze it. If it was big enough, I would call in an F-4 strike. And within 5-10 minutes, there they come, two at a time. They take out that whole area, Just disintegrated. If the information I had showed a much, much, much larger VC contingent, I would suggest a B-52 strike. Now, I didn't have any say over that. But when they agreed with me, here comes the B-52s, okay? And they'd say, stand back 10 miles, because we were only at 10,000 feet in a two-engine prop plane.
0: Wow. Listen, Jerry, what a remarkable story. A Vietnam veteran, and I want you to know, veteran, whatever service, whatever rank, whatever years you were in, if you were in war, if you were not, we love you. I love you. If you need help, contact the Veterans Administration. I will come with numbers next week, the next show, and just know that God loves you, and we love you, veterans, and I love you. This past week, a very dear friend that's been on my show many times, Freddie Boom Boom Cannon, passed to his eternal reward. I almost believe that it was God's will in a very specific way, because he mourned the loss of his wife, Jeanette, for years, I think last 5, 6, 7 years. He kept incognito, and then finally shotgunned Tom Kelly, wonderful man, Art Bolo, another dear friend, befriended Freddie and brought him back to life in the sense of the spirit of his humanity. He started recording, singing, and I was privileged, along with Shotgun Tom Kelly on Sirius XM 60s, to have played this song that became top five in the United Kingdom, Freddie Boom Boom Cannon.

0: whatever faith we are in the audience, I want you to know that God loves us so much. And, of course, I'm a Catholic chaplain, so I rarely talk about God per se. But I want you to know that Freddie was a wonderful and dear man who loved his craft, great songwriter, great singer. And this is just last year. This became a hit record in England. So Mary Lou, his sister, we love you. Shotgun Tom Kelly, thank you for bringing him to life. You're a blessed, holy Catholic man, Tommy. And Art Bolo for bringing us together. I thank you as well, and I love you very much. And I'd like to bring on right now, if you can feed the music now, Sam. Sam Sneers is our new engineer. He's doing a great job, a young man. And this is going to be his craft and his future, I believe. But anyway, Sam, say a quick hello to the audience, please.
1: Hello, audience.
0: Now tell everybody where you're from, Sammy.
1: I am from Drexel Hill, Clifton Heights, right near Val Shively,
0: and
1: Upper Darby.
0: What's your goal in life, Sammy?
1: My goal in life is to be like you, Father, be on the radio.
0: That's fantastic. Anyway, can we bring this up? How much more time we have? Yeah. Oh, good. Bring it up. Can you believe this music? Can you believe this 89-year-old man was playing that guitar and had this hit record? Freddie, we love you. We know you're not here physically, but I know for sure without any doubt in my heart, mind, soul, and spirit that you are with us right now, Freddie. Every time I call him, he'd say, Father Jimmy, what do you say that? My heart would melt. We love you. Mary Lou, God bless you. And God bless your family, Freddie. And God bless your son that you're with now in the kingdom of heaven and your lovely wife, Jeanette. General Satterfield, sir, I need some help here. I need a flag officer to come in and save me from this wonderful show of rock and roll reveille. This is our flag staff officer that's on with us every week. And General, give a little plug for what's happening on September 19th, sir.
2: Okay, well, first, what a great way to honor Freddie. Thank you so much for doing that. I remember the first time I talked to him ever, I asked him, how did you get that name, Boom Boom Cannon? So anyway, so he's a great guy, and I'm shocked. It's the first I've heard of that. And by the way, thanks for reminding me. On September 19th here in South Jersey, we're having a big party for the 250th birthday of America. Now, I know most people did it on the 4th of July, but in reality, the whole year is our birthday. So we're having a big thing here. It's in Egg Harbor Township. Just go out and search Spirit of 1776, and our website will pop up. You get to see a little bit about what we're doing. That's a Saturday, begins with a parade, all sorts of stuff during the day, military, you name it, all the way to fireworks at the end of the day. So great day, and thanks for reminding me of that. By the way, somebody said they were a spec four on the show. Who was that? I missed it. Who said they were a spec four?
3: I did.
2: Oh.
0: No, actually it's Jerry. You were a spec four.
4: I was an E-4, yeah.
0: E-4, yes. he was Air Force, sir.
3: I was in the Army.
2: Oh, okay, yeah. It's not a spec four. Well, I was a spec four, too. Now, the Army promoted me 12 times, but I will tell you that I spent more time as a spec four than anything else. So I love the rank. You know, there's like a... There's some sort of a mob spec four society out there. I don't know really what it is. But anyway, Father Jim, do us all a favor, please, and play on the air the actual one-minute vignette from the bombing incident in Da Nang where Sergeant Strauss was involved in it, got their Barrett hit. Wow. Sam, you're on it. Thanks. Thanks, Engineer Sam.
0: Okay, let's continue. So anyway, continue, General, sir, please.
2: Yeah. Well, hey, thanks. Nothing like being set up there. I appreciate it. Sergeant Strauss, Jerry, if you don't mind, I'm sure. Really proud to join you on the airwaves here. Can you share a little bit about this bombing of your barracks? I know everybody's going to be interested in that kind of thing. They're always interested in something that happens that encourages people to be brave in a particular situation. So tell us a little bit about that.
4: Yeah, sure. Thank you, General. Shame we don't have the rocket attack to play, but that would lead in nicely. But it was, I don't know exactly what day it was, but it was during the Eastern invasion of the VC. We were getting hit pretty hard with 122 rockets.
0: And you were in Da Nang.
4: I was in Da Nang, okay. And I'd have to set the stage a little bit. You know, if you can look back on old movies, there was there's these two-story old barracks lined up one after another, and then 10 yards across, perpendicular, there was another row of 10. And so you had about 20, 25 feet between barracks. When you first got there, you were the new guy, you went up to the second floor. Why did they put you on the second floor? Because the first floor was for the seniors. They had five-foot-high concrete revetments around the whole building. So if a rocket hit, the shrapnel, everything goes up, they're protected. It goes up to the second floor. Okay, so but, you know, you had to have seniority to get back downstairs. But anyway, that being said, we were getting hit, quite a bit. 15, 20 rockets were coming in. The sirens go off, you know, Da Nang is under attack, code red. Da Nang is under attack, code red. Sirens are going, the skies are lit up, and you grab your flak jacket and helmet, and you go under your bed, and hopefully that would, you know, save you from a rocket attack. You know, they trained us well. So anyway, when that rocket attack stopped, what we had to do from the second floor was we had to run out, and there was, on each end of the building was like a fire escape. That's how you got down. Okay. So me and another guy were running out, and we get right to the landing on the second floor, and we were just stunned because all of a sudden we hear, just like in the movies, over your head, and here comes a rocket right over our barracks, right over our head, and hit, not our barracks, the rocket hit right across 10 yards away in the first floor right-hand room and just tore that apart. Thank God it was a dud, okay? Otherwise, I wouldn't be here talking to you today. I get emotional. But anyway, it was a dud, thank God, but still a lot of debris was coming up. Thank God there was nobody in that room at the time. So that was a blessing. So when everything calmed down, we all ran over to the room and, you know, wanted to see what happened. And I was fortunate enough to grab a piece of the rocket, you know, for a souvenir.
5: And you
4: which
5: told
4: I still
5: this
4: have
5: that,
4: it.
5: Right?
4: Yeah. I still have it at home. So, but that was quite an experience. And I'm here today because it was a dud.
5: And this is what every soldier in the military suffers through, especially in combat zones, including our soldiers today. So pray for our soldiers in harm's way. More music on Rock and Roll Reveille.

0: great song. What a great group. I'd like to introduce another one of Sergeant Strauss's friends when Jerry worked at Sylvan Anthony Pools, Sergeant Alex Willow. I understand you were also served our country overseas in the U.S. Marines, receiving many awards and decorations. Please share with the audience your military background and your close friendship with Sergeant Jerry Strauss.
1: Sure. Thank you very much for having me. And, I'll kind of flip it a little bit and go right to Jerry first. You know, it's all about Jerry today and many thanks. And it's been, I've known you for about 9 years now. And great 9 years. Jerry's the kind of guy you call him on the phone at any point in time, picks up, answers right away. Anything you need, right there to help, offers his guidance. It's been a great time knowing Jerry, and many thanks for him.
2: Now, Alex, you and Jerry are in the pool business together, or work,
1: correct.
2: Am I right?
1: Jerry's
2: okay,
1: actually.
2: Share that story about the pool.
1: Jerry also worked at Anthony and Sullivan for many years before me as well, before I got there. Right as I entered, I believe you were stepping away to retire and, play many rounds of golf and enjoy, but still carried on as, an advisor for everybody. Picked up that role, and anybody and everybody and all of us that have talked to you, you follow through well.
2: Definitely. Now, Alex, let me ask you, you were a Marine. When were you in the Marines?
1: So 2008 to 2016.
2: Okay. Were you overseas at all?
1: I was.
2: Did you see combat duty, sir?
1: Yes. So I was in Afghanistan in 2009. So stepped on the yellow footprints June 30th, 2008. I graduated high school on June 20th of 2008. So 10 days later, I was in boot camp. A year after that, I was in Camp Bastion in Afghanistan.
2: God bless you.
1: One of the new stand-up bases over there.
2: My nephew, I can't think of his name. Anyway, my nephew was there and contracted multiple sclerosis there. And luckily and blessedly, the VA retired him as a disabled American veteran. So listen, talk a little bit, you and Jerry, about your work together at Sylvan Pool and maybe a little bit of military talk.
3: Yeah, well, Alex, from what I learned from him, was also in the intelligence field.
1: Correct.
3: Right? Which brought us together.
1: Yep.
3: The more I talked to him, the more we had in common. Okay. But, Alex is does a great job at Anthony and Sullivan. He's a construction manager there, which is a very high position, gets things done, works very well with people.
2: Now,
3: there.
2: Jerry, you were there for many years, and you had an executive position. Share with our audience.
3: Well, all told, I probably have been associated with Anthony Sullivan for 35 years. I retired as a corporate VP. I'm very close with everybody, certainly with Alex, and we certainly work together.
2: Now, did you have your own key for the bathroom?
3: It's crazy. The building that we had when I was there, you didn't need a key. Okay. Not like here, okay, like Fort Knox. But, as I say, Alex is a big part of Anthony and Sullivan, does a great job. And what I'd like to say, if I could, Father, just a quick little shot. Okay, Alex has been there for 8 or 9 years. Hopefully he's there for many more. That's his decision. But it made my life, Anthony and Sullivan Pools. Gave me a good life. I had Howard Wertman, Tom Casey, Larry Mazanga, Rick Kelso.
2: Listen, Jerry, you had dinner recently with some of the executives. Well, share their names on the air.
3: Well, I don't want to let them know that, But no, I didn't have dinner. We had a lunch. I met with the new CEO, John Owens, Howard Wertman, the retired president, Alan Walker, the new been a president, Jordan Schaefer is a president. So, we just talked about, how
2: so
3: things
2: we're giving
3: are going.
2: A little plug on Major Market Radio to Anthony Sylvan Pools. And again, some more information about your military background, Alex.
1: Sure, yeah. So, very similar to Jerry, intelligence analyst, a little bit different with the type of combat fighting we had. I wasn't a front lines guy, was mainly a support. Same idea, though. So, the way that technology changed a little bit, we had icon chatter. That one of the things I was monitoring, so that was a lot of Red Force talk, a lot of insurgent. They were able to pick up what they were saying, so it helped us immensely on the friendly side of things. I was in the aviation side, so knowing where the insurgents were, that was crucial to our operation to make sure that all of our Marines stayed safe.
2: Now, this is the Vietnam anthem song. Everyone in Vietnam heard this song, and it was a fantastic song by Eric Burdon and the Animals.

0: Sergeant Strauss, I'm a teenager, proud to know you, and thank you for fighting so courageously and honorably for us and our country. Please, tell us about when you were in Vietnam on a flight mission and your EC-47 Goonie Bird electronic panel started to burn. Also, please share with us that you were awarded the Distinguished Flying Cross and 3 Air Medals.
1: Thank you. Thank you, Ashley. Thank you for that. That's an interesting story. I'll try to be quick. We were flying around. It was probably a couple hours in the air. And all of a sudden, there was smoke in the cabin, and all the electronics, which was a big part of what we did, started to smoke and, you know, make noises. And, you know, we're all saying, what's going on here? And the pilot said, you know, we got to go back. We got to go back to Da Nang. So what we did was he said, put your parachutes on, get ready to jump in case we didn't make it. Now, talk about being scared, you know. Now, we were really scared.
2: Not the word you want to hear.
1: Yeah, not what we wanted to hear. But it was getting worse, the smoke in the cabin and, you know, so forth and so on. So he's turned around, heading back to Da Nang. He calls in for a mayday, you know, for landing. And we're in a two-engine prop plane. And what happened was we're coming in for a landing. You could see the runway. And there was all these fire engines lining the runway. They had foamed down the runway so we could land to make sure there wasn't fire or something, right? So we landed quickly. Everything was safe. The fire engines followed us down until we stopped. Then the medics rushed on the plane and grabbed us all, get off the plane, get in the ambulance, and they wanted to treat us for smoke inhalation.
3: Yeah, yeah.
1: You know, we felt fine. You know, we don't need that. But here we go, right to the hospital, you know, and you know, ended up getting 3 days off because of that. So there was a plus to the whole thing.
4: I'm standing here outside your door. I hate to wake you up to say goodbye.
5: In addition to We Gotta Get Out of This Place by Eric Burden and the Animals, this is another signature song from Vietnam because everybody wanted to get onto that jet plane to come back home to America. And back home, is that right, Jerry Strauss?
1: I could tell you a story about that, but that'll be another time.
5: Got 30 seconds. If you got it.
1: Everybody's on a plane in Saigon waiting to go home, right? The plane is packed. You can hear a pin drop. Plane takes off. The pilot, we get up to altitude, and the pilot comes on and says, we're in.
5: God bless you, Jerry.
1: We're in international waters.
5: Welcome home, Jerry.
1: And the plane went bananas.
3: Yes.
1: I'm sorry.
3: I can imagine.
5: Listen, veteran, please know how much I love you. I pay for these shows. I don't usually tell that to the audience because I want to honor you. I'm a brother veteran from Vietnam era, not in Vietnam, infantry 11 Bravo, later became a priest, put on captain bars, General Satterfield, I love you, sir. He took me to the grade. He frocked me, yes, in front of everybody, and made me a major. So I'm so proud to be on this show. I thank Janine. Hop on there, Janine, my executive producer. Say goodbye. Come on, we're wrapping
6: 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We're glad to be here.
5: Ashlyn, quickly.
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1: I thank you for having me again, Father. 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
5: 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And Rob Carson, we love you as well. And Art Bolo, I love you. Tommy Irwin. Tommy.

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11: Welcome to the Labor and Energy Show with Jay Dock and Krause. We've got a fantastic broadcast today, and I'll tell you, it's a consequential broadcast. And you know, we're going to be talking about data centers, and you know, they're on the front page everywhere. And certainly when it comes to labor, two individuals that are at the forefront, I'm going to bring it. And of course, neither one are strangers to the broadcast, but I'm happy to bring back in Chris Modello, international representative of the UA, the United Association. Chris, how are you, sir?
12: Doing good. How about yourself?
11: I'm doing fantastic, my friend. It's great to have you back on the show. And of course, Jimmy Snell, business manager, Steamfitters Local 420. Jimmy, how are you, sir?
13: Doing great, Jay Doc. It's an honor to be on the show with yourself and Chris as well.
11: And I'll tell you, I'm excited about this show because the three of us have talked about what's going on in with data centers. But I'll tell you, the conversation is heated up. Even Chris, since the last time you and I spoke, and Jimmy, you're at the forefront here in Philly and in PA across the board, Chris, across the country. We're going to talk about data centers, the jobs they create, the skilled workforce that builds them, the misconceptions of them, okay? America needs to be the world leader in AI, okay? And why are data centers front page news these days, okay? We're also, like I said, the misconceptions, the myths, and the benefits and the development. So before we get started, Chris, do me a favor, remind our listeners a little bit about what your role is with the UA, okay, particularly as it relates to data center.
12: Yeah, so I'm an international rep with the United Association, and my role with the UA is I'm the UA's national rep for data centers. The general president honored me with that responsibility and the duties that are incorporated with it. Some of the stuff that I work on, you know, on a national basis is, you know, involves a lot of connection points with the local union business managers for the UA, end users, large end users and smaller data center developers, and, you know, different coalitions that are out there trying to advocate for, you know, the industry as a whole. Big part of that is, obviously trying to make sure that the data centers get built from the beginning, they get approved through whatever community process and permitting process that's in place, whether it be on a state or local level. And then also, you know, connecting with the end users and contractors that are building the projects to make sure that they have a good strategy, and the local unions to make, and the international reps for those areas to make sure that they have a good strategy, a plan of growth, you know, to make sure that they keep up with the manpower demand. And a number of other different things, whatever the general president wants me to work on. And it's an honor, truly an honor to be speaking to you from this position.
11: Well, and it's an honor to have you on, of course. And Jimmy Snell, you're at the forefront of data centers here in PA, okay? In the conversation at every level. Talk about, what your role has been in regards to the data center situation in PA.
13: Sure thing, J-Doc. It's Chris has a much larger role, right? He's all things data centers throughout the country for the UA. My role, as you mentioned, right, I'm Philly. But, you know, you got to remember, I have 10 counties, right? Philadelphia and 9 other counties, right? So in my territory, the data center development or possible development is really centered in Chester County, Montgomery County, and the Lehigh Valley, okay, which includes Lehigh County and Northampton County. So call it, you know, three different areas, three or four different counties where the data center discussion is taking place every day. Look, we're in the jobs market, right? Whether it's data centers or, you know, new stadiums or pipeline work, you know, we're about jobs, and we're always there to help the developers who want to use our members, right? It's about putting food on the tables of our families. We need the work. And in this instance, you know, with data centers, you know, the amount of man hours that are will be provided are just, they're staggering. Okay. You know, there's, look, and Chris can talk about this at length. We have some really good developers who are working with communities all around, and some developers that just aren't. And that's where people like Chris and myself, we sit down with these developers and, you know, kind of walk them down a path or help them and talk to them about what they need to be doing. Because the reality is, my members, right, Steamfitters Local 420 membership are in these counties, you know, they're raising families in these neighborhoods, as well as, you know, multiple other Philadelphia Building Trades and Lehigh Valley Building Trades members as well. So, you know, look, there's a lot of misinformation that's out there. All right.
14: By the way, we're going to get into all that and Jimmy, and that got you kind of lead me into the next question when I say, why are the data centers and the technology so important to the UA, right? And we talk about jobs, but also why is the UA so important, you know, to the end user, the individuals, the owners that are building these data centers and the impact on both. And so having said, Chris, jump on that if you would.
12: Yeah, I mean, well, obviously, and like Jimmy said, I mean, we're experts in a lot of things, but most importantly, we're experts in as union reps, you know, not just our members are experts in installing, servicing, and maintaining and operating the systems, but we're experts in job creation for our members to make sure that them and their families are taken care of and provided for and they can have a long career. But we're also as experts, and we're not just looking at the industry for our current members. We're experts in creating career pathways and opportunities for members, you know, young men and women that live in these communities to have a long-term career, earning a good wage and great benefits. And we're also experts in trying to provide better opportunities for people that are already working in the industry. So that's what we look at. So there's a couple ways, you know, in your question, you had sounds like a few different topics we could touch on. And, you know, from a UA perspective, and I'm sure Jimmy can relate to this and offer some conversation about this as well. You know, we're looking across the country at, you know, trillions of dollars worth of work, right? Trillions of dollars worth of work. And this could mean if all of these projects move forward, which we hope that they do, sometimes that, you

0: great opportunity. The other opportunity is, and it's kind of a pride thing, right? We all do it, you know, whether you're in Philadelphia or whether you're from the D.C. area like me, you know, you drive around, you point at the buildings. You know, my dad was a fitter too. He would point at the buildings and be like, hey, I worked on that building there. I built that building. Like, so there is, you know, also the opportunity for us to, you know, really take, once again, you know, take a huge part in, you know, what's the latest advancement in technology and maybe, you know, probably the biggest construction boom, you know, in the history of the country, because, you know, right behind these data center projects is going to be probably the biggest power generation boom that we've ever seen as well. So, you know, data centers are, you know, extremely important infrastructure, right? And we could talk about, you know, how they're getting a bad rap, but they're, it's an extremely part of our nation and our world's infrastructure that needs to be built, service, maintained, and operated. It needs to expand because we're using it more and more every day. And it is really cool to be able to take part, such a big part in building that, the future of our world in many ways. So
1: I can tell you this, you know, the conversation, I mean, so by next, you know, we talk about the workforce, right? And as you're talking and as Jimmy's talking, I'm going on a million different, because, you know, we're going to get into, you know, some of the misconceptions and all that. And of course, you touched on them a while in the first broadcast several months ago. But
0: you learn new stuff every day. So
1: oh, you do. And that's why this broadcast is so important. But what's interesting is that these data centers are getting built, right? And I'm being sarcastic when I say this, either here or in China. Okay. And what I'm saying is that this, somebody's going to control the technology. Okay. It's a fact. Now, the thing, the advantage they have in China is they don't have anybody picketing or walking. They just do what they want to do, and the people got to live with it, okay? This is America's best, greatest country in the world. You know, our freedom of speech and all that is so important. But our common sense also helps as well. So having said that, and I only brought that up because there are so many different situations and that are related to what we're going to talk about. But here's an interesting question, okay? I know why the data centers are important to the UA, okay, and to, you know, and just to explain to the to the listener what the UA is. Your organization represents obviously the steam fitters, sprinkler fitters, plumbers, pipe fitters. If I'm missing somebody, I know everybody's behind you in that circle there, but a lot of individuals. So it represents a lot of jobs, but what I love about this conversation is what you guys represent to the data centers. In other words, what you talk about the trained workforce and the great, you know, and the jobs that are going to be developed, but the security to the end user, okay, that what you guys can do is build them, okay, and on time and training the technology, you know, I mean, journeyman, talk about that because – as we talk about what it brings to the table for you guys, I can't help but to think what you guys are bringing to the end user and the security to know that an unlimited manpower that's trained and skilled. Jimmy, I'll go to you first on that.
2: Yeah, well, it is certainly nice to be recognized by these developers, right? Listen, if I was a developer, I'd want the best in the business to build these facilities, okay? So, you know, it's not, at least around here, it's not so much a hard sell. You know, you don't have to twist too many arms of these developers to use UA locals or, you know, Philadelphia or Lehigh Valley building trades unions. You know, look, it's our training that puts us, you know, right at the very top of the food chain. And we value that, you know, our members provide millions of dollars a year. They're our own money, right? We don't rely on government handouts or anything. It's our own members who pour money into our training facilities to keep up with the technologies. And look, right now I'm in the process. We're halfway through it. Maybe hopefully by the middle of next summer, we'll be finished close to $20 million renovation of my training center. And why did I decide to do that? It's to prepare

0: for this wave, like Chris just mentioned, this data center boom. We had a union meeting last night, and I told my membership, and they know this, the name of the game is power. It's all about power in this country, lack of power, really. So, the power generation tied in with the data center world, it's going to provide a significant work, really, I think, in all corners of the country, especially in all corners of my territory, and Pennsylvania as a whole. Now, I'll go back to something you just mentioned, Jay Doc, as far as, if it's not going to be built in Pennsylvania or this country, if we're not the leaders, right, it's China. Everybody knows this, okay? And it was extremely refreshing to see our governor, Josh Shapiro, a couple of years ago, put his stamp on the data center world and said, look, it needs to be built in Pennsylvania. Pennsylvania needs to be ground zero, okay, when it comes to building data centers, right? We certainly have the power. We have the natural gas. We have, I believe, we're the when it, in terms of nuclear energy, we might be second in the country as far as providing nuclear power, I think next to maybe Illinois. So what I always say is, whether it's in the Philadelphia area or the Pittsburgh area, all corners of Pennsylvania built stuff, right? That's what we were known for forever, right? It seems to have slowed down over the years, but it's picking back up, right? And you have groups, and may as well get into it now, Jay Doc. We have groups out there, okay? Food and Water Watch, okay? Delaware River Keepers, okay? Just to name a few around here who do not want to see growth, and they just don't want to see growth. Now, they know what comes with this growth, right? But they don't want to talk about it. The millions annually, for instance, in a school district, okay? I believe there's a project now going through rigorous approval in Montgomery County. I mean, there's multiple. I'm just picking one out, right? But they all kind of have the same similar story. You have one project, okay? A developer wants to turn an abandoned steel mill right now, okay? It's sitting there, it's abandoned, bringing in next to nothing into the township, right? Plymouth Township, bringing in next to nothing in tax revenue. The school district, Colonial School District, bringing in next to nothing in district taxes. When that facility is up and running, turned into a data center, a 2 million sq ft data center, okay, providing thousands of jobs, right? It'll bring in annually $15 million-$16 million a year into that school district, Colonial School District. And right now, it's bringing in about $130,000, okay? As far as township revenue, it equates to the same. The numbers are staggering. And what's even a little more concerning, and this is coming from my members, and I have hundreds of members that live in Montgomery County, hundreds, okay? Quite a few that live right in Plymouth Township. Their concern is, there's many office parks in Plymouth Township. And many of them are sitting vacant. And the office parks that are under lease right now, when those leases run out, feel is they're not going to be occupied. So you're looking at like a reduction of, 50% of the office parks, right? Just sitting vacant, these buildings. What's that mean? You have no revenue coming in, okay? So, I get it, right? Go ahead, Joe.
1: I'm just going to say, and I, Jim, yeah, that is a, I live near Montgomery County and a lot of your members. And I know the area incredibly well. when you and I and the guy and we put the Labor and Energy Alliance together, common sense was a part of it, right? Like, in other words, common sense in the projects. Okay. And again, as you're talking, I just want to jump through the screen because you're like, there's so why, who's behind it? You talked about who's behind it and the consequences. Let's get into, okay, Chris, and like what Jimmy's saying, you got individuals and groups of people, okay, that they're going to lose, all kinds of businesses are going to be vacant in that area. I know the area well. It's a great area. They'd rather have them vacant, okay, and wondering who's motivating these people to make these ridiculous conversations. Let's talk about, Chris, because you and I talked about this, about the misconceptions, okay? Remember, we talked about the water. We talked about the sound. Let's get into the concerns, okay, of and the misconceptions of why the tide has turned in regards to, because I imagine curing cancer, and I'm not joking, and ALS and all those diseases and us controlling our own destiny with AI isn't enough. Okay, that doesn't mean we want to build a data center in our backyard, but you're not talking about a data center in your backyard. You're talking about vacant facilities that are rusting out, okay? No revenue or anything like that. Aside from who's motivating these people, the general public who's motivating the general public to suddenly make decisions that don't make sense, let's talk about the misconceptions. Chris, if you will.
2: Yeah, well, I just want to follow up on what Jimmy was talking about here, too, not just specific to that area in general, but just use Pennsylvania as an example. Pennsylvania is on a 13-state energy grid, right? The PJM energy grid, 13 states, Jimmy?
0: Yes. Right? Yep.
2: So let's think about Pennsylvania. Like, if I'm a resident of any county or any area in Pennsylvania, first off, I'm going to tell you right now, if you wanted to put a data center behind my house, I'm good with it. I've been in so many data centers. I know that they're probably one of the cleanest operations you can have. And, you know, I'm zero concern, right? There's no, like, despite what people think, there's no smokestacks coming out the top of them. There's no loud noise. They got them down now where they've changed the construction of them so much so that they mitigated the environmental risks that a lot of people have, including sound, any emissions coming off of the backup generators, all that type of stuff. But let's say I don't want to have them built in Pennsylvania, right? And some people are, you know, you could look at the country as a whole and think, well, it's okay, you know, build it in somewhere else, some other state in the country. Well, here's the thing. The data centers are probably going to be built. If they're not built in the U.S., they are going to be built outside of the country, and there is a lot of, and I used to think it was more of a conspiracy, but I'm convinced now it's actually true that a lot of the stuff that you see on AI, a lot of the different things that you see on social media has been generated by entities outside of the country who would rather have the data centers built somewhere else for a number of different reasons, financial advantage, security advantage. I sat through a conference, a couple weeks ago where I heard national security officers talk about the risk for hacking and things like that when data centers are built from out the country, some stuff that I didn't even know about, right? And, you know, it's always interesting to hear your medical records, your financial records, you know, government records, military secrets, like everything you could think of is stored on a data center. So if it's not built here in the U.S., yes, there is some real concern, and everyone should have it, is that, you know, we're not able to protect the data and in the way that we want. The other thing is that some of those countries with their censorship laws, you know, there's true information that would be withheld from, you know, citizens if they got the opportunity to do, because that's what they do in their countries. But let's say that that's, you just look at it as I'm a selfish person in the state of Pennsylvania. Why do I want a data center built in Pennsylvania? Well, because you take a look at a county, right? Any county, you said Montgomery County, we'll use that as an example. The revenue that are bringing to the school is a great example of how a county can truly benefit from a data center development. However, in addition to that, the county also has, imagine they have county council members or commissioners or whatever they call themselves there. And they have a budget that they have to sort out. And, you know, either that budget is in a deficit or it's in a, or it's in a surplus. If it's in a surplus, hopefully they're able to do a lot of improvements and make the county better. Every council member out there has to battle with that. And most residents of those counties probably don't care too much about that. Well, here's where you care. If that county doesn't generate enough revenue to balance the budget or to have a surplus to be able to improve the roads, do snow removal appropriately, improve the schools, improve any government facilities, improve the parks. If they don't have money to do that, there's only one way for them to pay for it, and it's to make you pay more residential taxes. Mm-hmm. So they got one or two options. Either those county councils and those counties can bring in outside revenue to generate money so that the burden for improvements aren't placed on the residents, or the residential property tax rates will increase to make sure that they can pay for whatever they need to operate the county. So why do I want a data center built in my backyard? It's because I'm in Prince George's County, Maryland. Taxes are insane here. I moved back to the county because I love it so much, born and raised here. But, you know, and there's like hardly any revenue generated. So in any county that's looking at that, you know, you got to consider what, you know, do you want to pay more taxes for your residential property rates, or do you want to have some outside industry come in and generate revenue, right?
1: What county is that again?
2: Prince George's County in Maryland, which, you know, I don't foresee us having any data centers here recently, but for a number of different reasons, none of them make sense to me. But, you know, there's plenty of sites that are vacant that they could use and they just don't want to. But that's a whole nother thing. The reality is that, unfortunately, you know, and we can get deeper into the, you know, I could talk for hours about the different misinformation. Unfortunately, a lot of this fight has become extremely political. Right. And, you know, just like any other election year or election time, everyone's looking for a, political football of sorts to try to win an election or try to criticize their opponent. Right. And so that's where we're at right now, you know, and that's unfortunate because just like any other time when it comes to election cycles or leading a country or leading a county or leading a state, at the end of the day, you know, it's all about the people and making sure that them and their families are taken care of. Just like we're worried about our members, they're in that position to worry about the people that live in, the residents that live in those areas. And, you know, it just really rubs me the wrong way and probably everybody the wrong way to think that, well, we know that you're doing all this for political gain and not for the people that you represent. And I got to give kudos to not just Governor Shapiro, but also Governor Whitmer in Michigan. Of a great job of saying, I'm not going to fall victim to this political race and say, I'm going to side with like a moratorium or propose it or talk about it. I'm going to say, and I think this is important for everybody to know and for everybody to start talking about, is that we're data center development should be built in our area. It's going to benefit everybody. It's not a bad job. And you know, the way that you address that is when the developers come to the area, talk to them about what your community, your county, or your state views as responsible construction development of a data center. Put the guardrails in. Tell them how you want it to be built. Tell them where you want the tax money to go. Work all that stuff out, but don't tell them no, right? Yes, some of them, like Jimmy was saying earlier, some of them do a great job doing everything, being good partners to the community, and some of them just want to come in and build their data centers. But if you have a conversation with them about it and work it all out before in the approval process, they will be good community partners. They will build it responsibly, and you can get it done. And the moratorium and bans are not the way to get it done, right?
1: We're talking to Chris Bedell, International Representative, United Association, and Jim Snell, Business Manager, Steamfitters Local 420. The Steamfitters are a part of the UA, and so the conversation is data centers. And this conversation's on the front page, you know, has been on the front page for years. And funny thing, Chris, I'll never forget, I wasn't major league educated on data centers, but you had pointed out in the first broadcast that data centers have been being built for years, since the 50s, for crying out loud. One of the things that you had said before.
2: Well, they had a little bit of a different name back then, but maybe in the 90s.
1: In the 90s, okay. Oh, I see. I'm getting old, Chris, and the memory is what it is. And having said that, though, you would said you could stand next to a data center, especially with all the tech, and not hear a damn thing. You know, you hear about the noise concerns, and by the way, like you guys said, the concerns, you know, if you got concerns, voice your concerns, okay? And ask questions and, you know, find out the reality. But talk about that reality, okay? I want to address, that where the rubber meets the road, at least because politics is really behind it. We know that. But the fact of the matter is that, like you said, yeah, you could stand 20 feet from a data center and not hear a damn thing.
2: Yeah, I mean, the data centers, go back to what you were saying. When they used to have those large computers in buildings, like in the basement of a building, that in a way was like the first, you know, where the large computing systems came from. And then it turned into data centers probably in the 90s is when we first started, late 90s is when we first started building them in the D.C. area. And we've been fortunate enough, and it's exciting, you know, to see like all the growth and the work expanding in different areas, because I know what it's going to do for those areas. Jimmy and I talked about this a while ago when they first were talking about getting data centers in Pennsylvania. I was like, well, buckle up, it's going to be great, right? But we've seen them evolve over time, the construction of them, right? And so, you know, not to go back into the systems that they used before, but if you look at now where, you know, again, I'll refer back to like Michigan, you know, or even Northern Virginia. Like if you look at kind of the way they're built now, you know, most of them are all using air cooled chillers and they're all closed loop systems, right, for the most part. And so the water use has went way down. They've become way more efficient on their water use, even with bringing in the direct to chip cooling. They're using water and glycol mixes and, you know, in there. So there's not a lot of water. And even for the makeup water, if the system does lose any water in the evaporation cycle, they're using reclaimed water in that system as well. So it's not water that's coming off your typical water source. It's water that'll never be in your typical drinking water source. It's, you know, non-potable water that's coming through, you know, a sewage treatment plant and, you know, from your sewage and then, you know, would normally be dumped, cleaned up enough to where they could dump it in a storm drain. But that's not, you know, what they're doing it anymore now. Right. And, you know, people get caught up in the water use. And the reason why I want to talk about that is a little bit is because, you know, for the mechanical systems that we build, service and maintain, you know, those are probably the biggest water uses in the building. Now, if you're using a closed loop system, you know, the normal water use is mostly for your bathrooms and that sort of thing, right? The plumbing. And it's important to us because that's a big part of our cooling system and the piping systems that we install. Now, you know, you can think of probably 1,000 different other types of developments, including golf courses, which I know everybody loves to play golf. And
0: I was just going to bring that up, Chris. Yeah.
2: And different things that use far more water than a data center would if it's built in with a closed loop system. Mm-hmm. And, you know, the other thing is like, you know, people, you know, I've seen videos out there about sound and everything like that. Well, if you've never stood outside of a newer built data center, I'm not talking about one that was built 20 years ago or something like that, or 15 years ago, you know, you could stand right outside of them and hardly hear anything. Right. And they're built sound barriers around them. They put enclosures around the backup generators, which, by the way, the backup generators probably only run once a month for testing, unless there's a major problem. And that's why they're there just for security purposes, because those servers can't go down. If the generators aren't there in place to protect for a surge, you'll lose data and, you know, all the stuff that we're doing right now, including this streaming this show right now, would shut off, right? So we need to make sure that those things are operating. And then, like I said, they're building sound barriers around the outsides of the building. The backup generators are enclosures. They all have SCR systems, so the emissions coming off of them are cleaned almost as much, or maybe even as much or better than your car, you know, when they get the exhaust gets scrubbed from those. You know, they do use energy. I mean, I would tell you that they use far less energy per unit than they did previously, but there's more and more data centers. So there's no question that they use energy. And I think that a lot of people are blaming the data centers for that energy use, but really, we need to look back at ourselves in that situation, because there was, you know, we had an opportunity for 10, 15, 20 years, mm-hmm. and we decided we weren't going to build any more power generation facility. Yep. So we stressed out the grid. Not only did we stress out the grid and refuse to build power generation facilities, but we also insisted on everything being electrified and moving away from gas as a power source and a heating source. and in some areas as a source of cooking in kitchens, right? Industrial kitchens and whatever. So we kind of put ourselves in this box where we're limited on our energy use. And now, you know, people are blaming data centers for that, but we did that to ourselves a long time ago. And, you know, not to mention, you know, I would argue, and I think I'm right, you know, I can offer statistics and everything. The data centers are so critical that they're probably as important, if not more important than in some cases than electricity, you know? And so, you know, yes, we need the electricity to power them, but our world operates, everything's operating through these data centers, and that's the physical backbone of this infrastructure. So we need to continue to build them.
0: And to piggyback what Chris is saying, right? People don't realize, again, there's data centers amongst us right now. I believe the number is somewhere around 4,000 in the country right now, right? As you're talking, Chris, I'm thinking of it's a prominent data center downtown Philadelphia that you would never in a million years even know what was inside this building. There's no signage or nothing. It doesn't emit any pollution and it's not loud. I'll bet you these people who protest these data centers have either walked by this building or driven by this building multiple times. And the reality is this particular building, and I'm not going to give the address, but it is the heartbeat of the region. If that building ever went down, the city for sure would go down, you know. But, you know, it's just mind-blowing, you know. You know, you think about the other side, you know, the protesting.
1: And Jim, against. Where is it coming from, Jimmy? In other words, yeah. Now you're motivating.
0: Listen, and I truly believe, you know, these groups, they're just beyond hard-headed. Listen, I appreciate, right? Listen, I have children. I want them to grow up in a clean environment, a wonderful community. I get all that, right? But, you know, these groups flat out, they don't care about the truth. They don't care that the industry or developers have adapted, you know, to their concerns, different technologies. Like Chris pointed out, you know, the water usage. Now you're either seeing closed loop systems, air cooled systems, right? So the water argument is that's like yesterday's news. And, you know, I laughed, Chris. I was thinking the same thing when you brought it up, golf courses. I don't remember the Delaware River Keepers or the Food and Water Watch groups protesting any golf courses around here, right? They need to do their homework. There's multiple golf courses that as far as water usage, far outweigh data centers. Think about that, right? Yeah. So, you know, they have blinders on. They don't care about what the truth is. And again, this isn't just me talking. And I just happen to go back to, you know, Plymouth Township. I could talk about 50 other townships in my territory. But I have members who last night at my union meeting from that township speaking in regards to, you know, what's it going to take to see these projects through. And the reality is, you know, within my union here, some of my leadership, we have a little data center committee, call it. And, you know, we hit whether there's a township meeting in up in the Lehigh Valley or whether it's Chester County or Montgomery County, we are active. We have members that go to these meetings, you know, so we need politicians, right? And listen, we all know, you know, all things are political. Right. You know, you got November's right around the corner. And the reality is, you know, our council people, our township supervisors, they're not the ones that can deny a data center or not, you know, and the constituents don't even realize that.
1: I wonder in some cases, guys, if the far left extremists are just so incensed that this just came about, that, that AI even exists, and now it is that they're willing to take a poison pill, okay? And literally, there's no common sense in the conversation. They're great at you know, there's a million different angles. You got people, you could be at a picnic and somebody will say, well, AI is going to take our jobs. I do a lot of legal radio, right? And you'll have on occasion an attorney who says, you won't even need me in 5 years. Well, let me tell you something. It's ridiculous because the law is a business of personalities. Okay. AI is we've always adapted to technology and we will continue to do so. Okay. But it's coming no matter what. And there needs to be a common sense approach, and divided we fall. And so common sense here, and the fact that these people are just so ticked off that AI even exists and the data centers are what they are, they're willing to, if they really cared about the environment, real simple. Earth Day was in 1970 or something like that. Emissions have gone up every year since. America has the highest standards of emissions on the planet, and yet we still keep going up. Okay. So why don't we just shut ourselves down, give everything to China where they can't protest? And now,
2: so I'll back up on that. We're approaching like 5,500 data centers under operation in the U.S., somewhere in that realm, you know, which represents, you know, over 45% of the, you know, data centers in the world, right? Which we want to keep in that situation, right? But just to talk about, you know, what you were saying, well, I'll give you an example, right? And this is a true story. New Jersey, right, has a data center up there being built, you know, under, I think it's under a PLA. It's being built 100% union. I know, you know, it's been being built 100% union. And they got a small town of like 9,000 people. This is how you know it's not just local community people, right? This is another example that they had like over the mayor there had over 100,000 hits the day after they had a meeting on their social media page. Now, you can't tell me that's not bots or people from outside of the region, making that happen. And you got to consider that, you know, it's not only, you know, foreign entities pouring money into this. These environmental groups, they have to have a cause in order to be able to raise money. Like if they're not fighting against something, they can't raise money. And these projects, despite what people say, are not industrial projects, right? I did a presentation for a group one time, and I started it off with a couple pictures of data centers, and I started off with what they would consider a really nasty coal plant, which I'm sure are far cleaner than people would imagine, but had a bunch of smoke and trash outside of it, some image that I found online, and showed them that this is not what you're looking at. It's a commercial building. It's no different than a warehouse. As a matter of fact, if you look at like everybody, you know, probably listening, I'm sure that just about 90-some% of them have bought something online that's been shipped to their house, maybe by Amazon. So, you know, I can travel in the Northern Virginia, I can see an Amazon facility that's a hub where they, you know, where they're shipping and receiving out of, and right next to it's a data center. They look exactly the same. The only difference is that inside of that Amazon facility, is not a bunch of server rooms and equipment and stuff like that. Instead, outside, there's hundreds of trucks that move in and out of there every day that clutter up the road and are. You know, bad neighbors in that way, but they're not giving none of the money back to the community, right? Like these other facilities are, and not to knock the Amazon shipping facilities. I'm just saying the data centers are bringing a lot to the table on that end. And then also they're not handing in any of the scrutiny as well. But I went to a public hearing in a rural area, and that was a point that was made by one of the community members. It's like, hey, I would much rather have a data center built behind my farm, right? Because right now we've got all these different shipping facilities in the area, and you know, all they're doing is running trucks up and down the road, and I can't even go walk my dog without getting run over by a tractor trailer, right? And he said that I would much rather have a data center back there because they're not going to be running in and out of there. I won't have to deal with as much traffic. The other thing is, and noise from the vehicles loading, coming in and out. The other thing is, I want to back up on the water a little bit, Jimmy. It is a good point to think about the data centers. Now, I heard this argument the other day, because you learned stuff new the other day. It's like, well, a golf course is going to put the water back in the ground afterwards, like rain does. Okay. So let's think about that for a moment. So you got a data center. Let's say it's an evaporative system and it's losing water in an evaporative system. Well, that water is going in the air. And much like all of the, everything, every other water that gets melted on the ground, it's going up like a greenhouse, goes up in the atmosphere, and then it turns into rain at some point, right? So it's that's going back to ground. And then the water that comes off of the condensate or any other water like that is being cleaned and put into the storm drain. And then if you have water in the initial fill and flush, what they do with that water, because people get concerned about that, is, and this is a conversation I had with somebody at a public meeting not that long ago. What actually happens is they're going to take that water from that fill and flush and they put it in a big tank and they clean it. They don't dump it anywhere. They clean the water, right? And then they have somebody from the county or the state, whoever's responsible, come and inspect that water and make sure it's clean enough where they can put it, where they can actually dump it into the storm drains. And so all of that water is going back to a water source at some point. None of that water is getting lost, even if it's getting evaporated, right? Yes, initially water is being put in, and let's say it's an evaporative system with cooling towers. And that water is being evaporated in that cycle. It's still going up in air. It's still going to make it like any other water that comes from rain. It's still going to get recycled into the atmosphere and be put back out as rainwater, right? I'm not a scientist. I'm just saying, when you logically think about that, does that make sense to you guys? I mean,
0: it does.
2: So, you know, the water is still being recycled, and a lot of the water in a lot of these data centers are starting to collect that rainwater and use that as well as industrial water for the data center makeup water as well. So, you know, and like I said, we can talk for hours about all these different things out there. I think that your point is well said, Jimmy. They don't want to hear it. Some people, they're there on point and being paid to make a negative argument against the data centers, and they don't want to have a conversation. And I want to back up to these data center developers. And when I say that they've been building in like Northern Virginia and in the country since the 90s, they've been good community partners for years. They've helped to put money into parks. They've helped to put money into water, you know, maintaining waterways, maintaining streams and drainage from storms. They've helped to do a lot of different things to make sure that the areas that they're built in are well taken care of. And if anybody wants to just, you know, really find the truth and they want to see what a good county that has a bunch of data centers in it, they can travel right to Loudoun County, Virginia. They'll see a county that's like operating in a positive, in a surplus on their budget. I think last year they were something, I heard something like they were $300 million in surplus over the year based on what they get from the data centers. They generate so much revenue there for 10 years in a row that those residents have had their property taxes decreased for 10 years in a row. And that county is beautiful. I mean, you go down there, they got every amenity you could think of. The roads are well taken care of. And there's a bunch of toll roads, but the roads are well taken care of. And the schools are great down there. And it's like one of the best places to be, right? Property values are all going up like crazy. It's just a really good example, not just of how that they've been good partners there, but also how that, you know, they've changed the construction to evolve it into a way that it's more responsible and a better fit for the, you know, where people live nearby.
1: And a quick question, though, having said that, because there's so many things that make sense. And then Jimmy, like you say, nobody, you know, these people don't want to hear it. They're getting paid and all this. But Jim, on our meeting, Rob Barrett said something about, in some cases, the presentations, okay, from some of the project owners, and they need to do either enlist, you know, our team and do whatever we can to help them, because Rob jumped them on board, and I know, you know, you're also a vet to help. Do they have to do a better job in some cases in selling it to the community and politically? And also engaging our people that could help them navigate that situation.
0: Yeah, 100%. And I'll go back to what we discussed at the beginning of this show. You have let's call them smart developers, and some that are not so smart. Some maybe just think they're going to bully their way into a township or whatever. That's not going to happen. Nobody likes that. I don't like anyone that does that. Chris doesn't like anyone that does that as well, right? We understand that. But, you know, we get, you know, call it recruited, you know, asked to, if we're in favor of some of these projects and if we would mind speaking about them, you know, our members that live in these particular communities. There are, again, like Rob had mentioned, Rob Baird, the head of the state building trades, there are just some that just don't seem to be doing their homework. Okay. Maybe more of the smaller developers, you know, they need to reach out to the communities. They need to sit down and flat out ask them what, you know, how would you like this facility designed? You know, do you need trees? Do you need a park? You know, what do you need? Right. You just can't come in and think you're it's automatically going to be accepted with open arms, these projects.
1: Well, and community partnerships, and I know sometimes that gets misconstrued. Where there's a team approach going in. And so I was wondering, though, in a sense, we only have a few minutes left, permitting reform, okay? We've had lots of conversations. Now, on the Labor and Energy Alliance, we're talking about a good projects initiative where, you know, if you're meeting, obviously, good industrial standards, obviously, labor standards, community and environmental standards, which is, in this day and age, common sense, that politically speaking, we're supporting it anyway, but at the same time, you know, getting a far reach because there's a lot of projects. Okay. What we found interesting was, that there was a project that was, as labor, we can mobilize. Right. And so, recently one of our members, one of our labor leaders, took a number of their union's members to one of these community meetings and stabilized the group of environmentalists. Now, we may not go to every one of the events, but it was pretty impressive at the community meeting. Also, with the New Jersey Superfund, that climate Superfund situation in New Jersey, our labor community. In our labor alliance, group, in our group, in our organization, we were able to contact our New Jersey counterparts and stop that. You know, talk about that, Jim.
0: Can I quickly jump in on that topic of attending these meetings and voicing our opinions? Again, this isn't just Jim Snell speaking. These are my members who live in these townships, right? Who raise families in these townships, who coach little leagues. They volunteer for local fire companies, local churches, okay? So these, and I've heard this. We've heard this openly. Huh, here come these steam fitters like it's a bad thing. No. We're not just steam fitters. We are taxpayers in these particular counties and townships. And the politicians better start understanding that, all right? It's not just some union guy pushing a narrative. No. We are the middle class. And the building trades, the UA and Local 420, we're the last line of defense when it comes to, you know, the middle class. Who do these people come to when they need help with something, right?
1: Jimmy, the first thing you said, we only have a minute left, guys, is that, you know, you have children also. I know you too, Chris, and we all do. We all care about the environment. We all care about that stuff. I'll tell you what you are, the steam fitters. You're educated members of the community walking in to advocate because the other individuals that are coming, are they don't care about being educated or doing anything common sense. So, guys, this has been the fastest hour. Chris, do you have anything? We have a 30 seconds.
2: Yeah, I'll be quick. So one thing I wanted to say is, like, I wanted to back up because it's a lot to talk about, but Jim, you know, we had talked about AI people are worried about AI, go focus on guardrails on that, not on attacking the data centers. And the other thing I wanted to say is, like, for anybody out there, you know, in any area, especially the UA folks, you know, we will step up in every community across the country to support these data centers. So if there's any developers out there that need a little bit of help, reach out to us. We'll do our best to get people boots on the ground to help make sure these things get approved. And we will make sure, because we're experts in it, that they're built responsibly and correctly, on time, under budget, and with the best environmental protections there are in the world.
1: Fantastic. Well, listen, guys, can't thank you enough. Chris Modello, International Representative, United Association. Of course, Jim Snell, Business Manager, Steam Fitters, Local 420. I want to thank you for not only being on the broadcast, but for what you're doing every day out there, fight on the front lines, you know, fighting and working hard to make sure that that the things that go on and our future in this country goes in the right direction. Thanks so much for being on the broadcast. Of course, shout out to Krause. I want to thank everybody for tuning in to the Labor and Energy Show here on the Jacob Media Network. On behalf of Chris Modello, Jim Snell, and Joe Krause, I'm Joe Dougherty. Thanks for listening.
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11: 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This is Tool Time Real Estate Radio on WWDB 860 AM. I'm Tom Tool. She's Sarah Timon. We both work at the Tom Tool Sales Group at RE/MAX Mainline, the number one RE/MAX team in Pennsylvania since 2018. And we've, in the slow month of August, it's actually not that slow, Sarah. I think it's been actually pretty busy, which is very exciting locally here. There are stories out there about inventory crawling, home prices rising in 80% of metro areas. And we had Senator Elizabeth Warren has now gotten involved in this private listings fight. Now, while these are some national things, we're going to give you the local spin on each one of those, what it means in our marketplace, especially around private listings. And we've got some local news here. There is a open space referendum in Delaware County. People just love fighting development around here. It seems to be happening all the time. There's a golf tournament coming to the area at Marion Golf. They could have a $22 million economic impact. And there are now whispers that the recent LeBron James signing could affect what happens down in the stadium district, which is very exciting because that place could use some work. We've got four great new listings, a bunch of open houses. So if you get some value out of this or you like what you hear, make sure to subscribe to the channel, hit the bell for notifications. And if you want to schedule a call with Sarah to understand what's actually going on with inventory, where prices are going to, and how to get access to all the listings that are out there, you can do that by clicking on the link right in the comments. She's got you covered. So, Sarah, I want to talk about these national stories here. But first, I wanted to lead with private listings because this seems to be an ongoing issue. I guess before I get into what Senator Elizabeth Warren, she had a 9-page letter that she wrote. How often are you dealing with private listings in the marketplace? Are sellers asking you about it? Are buyers asking about it? What's going on the ground right now? I'm curious what you're seeing and how consumers are really affected by this private exclusive topic here that keeps going on and on.
12: Well, I think there's a couple different buckets of people and kind of like categories when you get into it. So there are like investors are always looking for something that's off market,
11: that's a good
12: right?
11: Point.
12: Like they're always like, what do you have that's off market? What do you have that needs to go quick? But in those situations, investors are looking for something that they can get in, usually close quickly, usually it's cash, but it's everything is line itemed out, right? Like there's no emotional connection to the property. Like it's all if the numbers make sense to them. So typically as the seller, depending on what is most important to you, you're likely not going to get the top dollar from that sale, right? Mm-hmm. But if you need something to get done quickly and, you know, go with like pretty much no contingencies, great.
11: Sure.
12: But I feel like that's different than the off-market exclusive, that like angle that like others are kind of going. For sellers, I would say sometimes in the listing consultation when you're talking to them, they'll like occasionally ask like, oh, do you already have buyers that would be looking for this?
11: That happens a lot.
12: Not that they're necessarily like asking for a private exclusive type thing, but where they want to know, it's almost like a reassurance thing to know that like someone will want my house.
11: Yeah. Very really good point. What about buyers? Do buyers ever ask you, do you have any of these like private listings? Does that even go on?
12: Occasionally, like, but not not often, you know, like I would say like every once in a while. And it sometimes depends on how long you've been working with them and, you know, what, how much inventory that is what they're looking for is out there.
13: I tend to agree with you that it doesn't come up often. What I find it comes up most, I mean, investors, you got to kind of put aside because they're always looking for like off market deals and like, and that sort of stuff. With sellers, I find it comes up depending on who they're talking to when it comes to another agent that they're interviewing or another company. And you know, there is very clearly a marketing pitch given to these people that's veiled as, hey, this is going to get you more money. Now, and these studies that are out there, the numbers get manipulated all the time. Very rarely does it make sense for a seller to go private with their listing. I don't think there's a lot of data that proves anything otherwise, and it's kind of a joke the way some agents are defending this. I mean, you can see they're very clearly drinking the Kool-Aid at their company. With buyers, I find when buyers get frustrated, that's when they start asking, like, oh, what do you know that's not on the market yet, or where are things coming from? And I think that's the more this is out there, the more you're going to hear that from buyers. I mean, compared to when you got started in the business, are you hearing it more now, or what's been your observation over the past, I don't know, couple years here?
12: I wouldn't say that it's really, I mean, I know that it's been in a lot more news headlines, so maybe a little bit it comes up more, but I think it comes up about the same amount that it always has, you know, and occasionally.
13: Well, and that's a really good point, because real estate agents make a bigger deal about this than consumers, in my view. Now, as a listing agent, you got to know exactly what's going on. You're in a competitive interview. You got to know how to combat this. And you also have to know what's going to be best for the seller. So the letter that was drafted here, and this was according to a report from Realtor.com, they obtained the letter. Senator Elizabeth Warren out of Massachusetts requested information about the Compass MRED partnership, which was the Midwest MLS that had the lawsuit that was filed. And she's a ranking member of the Senate Committee on Banking, Housing, and Urban Affairs. And she sent the letter directly to Robert Refkin, the CEO of CIH Compass International Holdings, and Rebecca Jensen, CEO of MRED. And basically the central concern was your partnership threatens to create a two-tiered housing market where insiders pay for exclusive access to housing inventory and market data. While everyone else is shut out, I'm concerned that this move will increase industry consolidation and harm consumers by driving up housing costs and worsening inequalities in the housing market. This is the second time in a month that Washington has recognized this is an issue. The first we talked about was from Representative Scott Fitzgerald at the House Judiciary Subcommittee of the Administrative State Regulatory Reform and Antitrust, who asked for a hearing with the two companies. And, you know, it when Washington's paying attention, this is not good. Like, I don't think this is good for the policy, but, you know, we're seeing states now, Washington, Connecticut, both signed restrictions on private listings. New York's General Assembly passed a similar bill and it's awaiting the governor's signature. So governments are taking action here. And I think this is going to kind of go away. What do you think happens here? Are you going to see more states ban these private exclusive listings? How do you see this playing out over the next, let's call it 24 months? Because these things do take time.
12: Yeah. Well, that was the first thing that I was going to say. It's going to take a while for anything to probably happen. So there will probably be a lot of headlines. And then at the end of the day, I mean, I think even if they ban them, like there's going to be like workarounds for things. Like I think that like things are still going to happen that way. It might make it a little bit more difficult, but I think that you know, there'll probably always be a half a step ahead trying to like skirt around. Right,
13: look at buyer agency contracts, how this was the, now this isn't a law, this is from NAR, the National Association of Realtors, and they have this new rule that comes out. There are agents out there every day not getting these things signed and showing houses.
12: Right.
13: I mean, it happens constantly. So the enforcement, now a law versus a guideline is very different. So, or whatever the rule is or whatever you're going to call it. So that's one thing that's going to be very different. I tend to agree with you. I think there's always going to be private transactions that happen. You're not going to stop a for sale by owner. You know, there are occasions where we go into a listing. You're talking about how people ask like, hey, do you know anybody? What if you do have a buyer, right? And you tell them, what if you want to buy the home, right? I mean, these are things that happen, and there's nothing illegal about them. I think that the challenge here is that they're trying to create these networks that are going to exclude certain people. And you know, the Consumer Federation of America, Sharon Cornelison said, it's not good for sellers. It's not good for buyers either, because as a seller, I want my house seen by as many potential buyers as possible, so I get the best possible deal. As a buyer, I might not even find out about the houses for sale, and that affects my opportunities. I tend to agree with that. This is very common sense. There's not a common sense side to the argument for keeping everything private. I

0: Yeah, no. I mean, I think that's very on base. And it just, it creates a gray area when you're doing that. And like, I know we've, you know, as you're going in and talking to buyers or when you're doing the listing consultation mm-hmm. and you're getting that consumer notice signed before going out and you go through the steps and you explain, you know, dual agency and designated agency. I feel like I always mention, like, I have done this before, but it is for very cut and dry mm-hmm. cases because, like, it can get messy fast.
1: Yep.
0: And even if you're trying to, like, keep it clean, you know, yeah. it's it just, it creates, it can create some problems and it can make it very easy for the agent to be not looking out for either party, but looking out for themselves, you know, like, what does this do for me versus like, you know, what it is supposed to be, which is for the consumers. I did have one question though. So with Elizabeth Warren's statement here, where mm-hmm. She's talking about the two-tiered housing market where insiders pay for exclusive access to the housing inventory market data. So with that, is she saying like that people actually like pay to get access to it or that because they're getting it before it is on the market or out public to other people, you have to pay a premium price for it to get that exclusivity to the house? Because like I usually think of it as if there's not competition and it's not being brought out to the general mm-hmm. public, you're going to get a lower, it's possible that you would get a lower price.
1: Sure. Yeah. And I think there's a couple ways, right? They have to pay the agency that's cultivating this, mm-hmm. right? So I don't know what the fees are there. There's no set fees in real estate. They could have to, you know, pay to, I mean, you look at it here, sometimes off market listings and sales happen because to me, all the pressure's on the buyer in that mm-hmm. situation. Like if I'm a seller, I'm saying, all right, I'm going to set some astronomical number that mm-hmm. this is the only way I'm not taking my home to the market.
0: Right.
1: Not everyone advises their clients that way. That's how I would recommend it because it's like, what's the value? You don't really know the value. Mm-hmm. Sure, there's risk. So there could be a lot of ways people pay. I don't think she knows what she's talking about there. That's just, but there is, it's, you know, things were working just fine when everything was on the MLS and the market set the prices and the market formed. And no matter what happens here, I mean, I think this is eventually going to get banned on some level.
0: Right.
1: This might have been an elaborate marketing scheme to get more agents to come to this particular company, to get more, you know, traffic. I mean, I you know, that's how I'm looking at this now is that, you know, some companies, they know they're going to have to pay a lot of money to deal with a lawsuit just to advance their interest. And that's like part of that's one of their line item expenses.
0: Yeah.
1: So we'll see. But if I'm a seller right now, please, like, just be aware of the negatives here. I mean, it's very clear. So speaking of sellers, we have seen, there was some data that came out from Resi Club, and I wanted to zoom in on Pennsylvania and the greater Philadelphia area specifically, that the national active housing market inventory growth is at a crawl. And I don't know that that's a great way to look at this here when you look at what's going on locally. Lance Lambert does a nice job putting this on like a map and making so you can kind of see where things are accelerating, where they aren't. You look at the one-year shift in active housing inventory from July to July. Pennsylvania's up 10%, Maryland's up 17%, Jersey's up 14%. That's our neck of the woods here, obviously. There are some states that are negative, and nationally, you're only up 2.1%, but that's not really the story here. So I'd be very careful looking at these state-level inventory increases. Locally, we are seeing, and this is just in the, this is for the entire Bright service area, so that's like a regional number, that active listings are up 12.9% compared to a year ago. What are you telling consumers right now when it comes to inventory? I think there's actually a lot of positives here when it comes to inventory that doesn't translate from those national numbers.
0: Yeah, I mean, I think and this is a conversation that comes up with both buyers and sellers. If there's somebody who is looking at the national headlines, I just kind of bring it back to, again, what is going on locally and then giving them data and sending, you know, some of the stuff that we go over with our like market data info mm-hmm. for like the different counties that they're looking in. Because even if you just say like the greater Philadelphia area, like you want to show like, well, where is it that you're looking or where is it that you're selling? Mm-hmm. And like, let's specifically look at that because like

0: that's what matters, you know, and just kind of bringing that information to them. And then at least, you know, at least you know what's going on in your pocket.
1: I don't think that people are as aware as they should be how much inventory is growing. Now, is it inventory for them? Sometimes it is, sometimes it isn't, right? That's a whole different story. What I'm clear on is that when you look at these numbers here, you know, I'm a buyer that's frustrated, and I'm seeing a 13% jump year over year. I'm pretty excited about that. In some of the counties, it's even higher. We've seen it's been close to 20% in Chester County and Delaware County. That's meaningful growth. And, you know, some people say, well, there's nothing on the market. Well, that's because they dip in and dip out of the market constantly.
0: Right.
1: If you're looking for a home, you've got to be looking daily. Like, this is not like a hobby sort of thing, or when you feel like it again. So, you know, you've recently had some clients that have been looking for homes for an extended period of time. You got them a great new property, super happy. How have you kept them in the market? What was their mindset? Because that's where I think a lot of people get frustrated. They're not fully committed. They're not all in on a home search. And then when they dip in and dip out, it's like they miss stuff that they probably would have been interested in.
0: Right. Yeah. I think you almost have to be in or out. You know, like having one foot in the door is, you're just going to be frustrated and you're going to kind of see the stuff that you missed while you were, you know, out for a minute. Mm-hmm. So, you know, I think keeping people motivated can be, and it depends on like what their motivation for the move is. But, you know, just continuing to kind of hand pick out some properties and individually shoot them over outside of, and like, I love auto searches and having that set up because it's unrealistic to think that every morning for each one of my clients, I'm going to go through and be able to pull every property that might be fall into like what they would be looking for and get them out.
1: Very difficult, yeah.
0: You need to have, you want to make sure that that information is getting through to them, even if you have appointments or if you have like whatever else is going on. But then I think going through and kind of hand picking, and you don't want to do it, I guess like it depends on the client too and like how many properties typically come up. But you know, you want to make sure that you are handpicking a couple, maybe once a week, maybe once every other week or something, just to kind of like show that you are still looking for them. And then it's probably like the biggest thing that I do. I don't know. Is there, what else do you usually do?
1: Well, I think that's really smart because, one, you want to have a conversation with them. Like, hey, I've got a system set up that's going to be a fail safe here because I could be in a meeting and a new home comes on the market. So you have to be as involved as I am.
0: Right.
1: And I think it's got to be a partnership because some people, and this goes for agents too, they say, well, auto email, send it to you. And they're like, what auto email? Sometimes it's going to spam. They don't even know about it.
0: Or maybe they're
1: not sending anything.
0: Or they're getting, it's such a broad search that it's like, oh, yeah, with the 73 other homes that came through in it. You know what I mean? So you want to kind of, you don't want to miss, you want it to be broad enough that you're not missing things that could be a good fit, but it can be overwhelming if too much falls in there and then people just kind of stop looking or they're just like quickly glancing.
1: You bring up something about a broad search. I would call that a horrible home search because a lot of agents set this stuff up and they're sending like everything in a county to somebody in a $200,000 price point. That's insane. I wouldn't, you might as well just go online and look at it yourself. With these home searches, what I'd be looking at is like, what's the budget? What type of home do you want? And like, how many bedrooms do you need?
0: Yeah.
1: And like, what areas are you realistically thinking about? And then it's up to the agent. I think, you know, if they say, I want to be here, here, and here, okay, that's where you can come in and say, hey, I'm not sure if this will be for you, but there's the next town over. This is actually still the same city, but it's a different school district. And I know your kids go to Catholic school or whatever. Like, that's where the individual searches go well. But some people, they set up these just broad home searches and they're sending them in real time. So they're getting like 15 emails a day.
0: Right.
1: Right. Yeah. The cadence has to be right too. Like you need to talk with if someone's looking only in a school district and they want a single family home in a certain price point, like that needs to be sent in real time. Mm-hmm. If it's a first time buyer and they're looking in, let's say Media, Westchester, Newtown Square, maybe the main line, and they're okay with singles and townhomes and everything else, that should probably be daily because there's going to be too many results that come up. And agents tend to flood people. I mean, if I got like 5 emails from someone day, I get enough emails as it is.
0: Right. Well, and what I will sometimes do is if there's like this is the gold standard. Like if we found something and it's like a much more narrowed down search, right? Mm-hmm. sometimes I'll have more than one search set up for people. So yes, they're getting two emails a day, but there's the one that's like super specific. And then I'll mm-hmm. do one that I'll call it like expanded search or something that like, just so that other properties that really could be good for them are still getting in front of them.
1: Well, and the reason this is why the searches are important, because we're seeing a big bump in inventory. We're also seeing that prices are going up. So waiting will cost you money. Mm-hmm. And knowing that when you look at these rate projections, and then this is a great time of year to kind of reevaluate, because we're at this time of year now where a lot of people are like getting ready for back to school, last minute vacations, right? You know, people kind of evaluate, am I doing something at the end of the year? That's really the question that comes up. Well, I'd be looking at, okay, so rates are probably going to be around the same number towards the end of the year. Best case, we're looking at 6.3. So maybe you see a little bit of a drop. Right now, their mortgage rates are coming in, according to Mortgage News Daily, around, let's see what today's quote is here. It's 6.79. So they're up a little bit. So that could be meaningful, but we don't know when they're going to come down. Mm-hmm. A year from now, there's some people that have made predictions that we're seeing like 6.2 to 6.5. So it's not like rates are going to suddenly plummet and be a lot more affordable for folks. So you're not going to see much in terms of like the way the payments get calculated, but prices are going up, and that's very clear. They've risen in over 80% of the markets. I mean, we're seeing a 5 to 6% increase in some areas. Some like the city of Philadelphia is a little lower. That's going to depend on where we are. Median list price, which is not the sale price, that's up. You know, it's up a couple percentage points from last year. So we are seeing prices go up. So dipping in and dipping out and, you know, not being fully committed, like you said, you got to be in or out, Sarah. I think that can really cost people money and they don't even realize it.
0: Right. And I think that when you're consistently in, like in addition to not having the right property slip through at a time that mm-hmm. you're not really like focused or making it a priority, you're kind of like on your A game when you're out there consistently. And that doesn't mean go look at everything. Like, sure, like only look at the properties that you think you would be interested in moving forward with. But you kind of know what you're looking out for. You kind of have like a rhythm going for like and what to expect. And like, I don't know, it's almost like a mental state of readiness versus if you're in and out all the time, you almost have to like, you know, re-get yourself going again. And like, it just makes things a little bit more complicated.
1: So that's absolutely right. So I would liken this to, and you may not remember this, I know you're not a huge sports fan, but last year, first Eagles game, they had that rain delay with lightning. So mm-hmm. they had to stop the game.
0: Yeah.
1: Right. And you got to think about the amount of warm up that needs to happen for an NFL game now. And, you know, home search, it's obviously not a physical activity, but there's a mental aspect here. Like you're in the game, you're playing, you're ready mm-hmm. to go. You know, it's no different than when you're in your business, right? And you're looking like, here's my routine. Here's what I got to do. And it's much easier doing that every day than like, all right, today I'm going to be in, then I'm going to take a week off, and then I'm going to kind of go back in. And one of the big questions, if you looked at that game, the second portion of that game, like there was no points scored. It was horrible because they had to warm up their bodies again. Now, this is a very, it's a very good analogy because there was a massive break there that you're not prepared for.
0: Right.
1: And buying a home, I mean, you've got to be mentally ready to do that.
0: Right.
1: How many times have you seen people like all of a sudden they're ready and you know it and you can see it in their actions versus they're in that exploratory phase? And that's a really great stopping and starting doesn't lead to momentum. And sometimes you need some momentum to go your way, too, where you're regularly looking at homes. You know, things are going to move fast and you're used to the markets. That's a really great point. So the person that wants to, I mean, we're looking at these numbers here, right? So the Northeast prices are up. The median price up is up in the Northeast, 3.8% year over year. Midwest, 3.6%. South and West, not as much. And I think that's another example of how you got to be careful with looking at these national numbers here, because you look at our local numbers, and this is a really good time of year to kind of see what's happening locally here. In the greater Philadelphia area, just week over week, the weekly snapshot, we're seeing that the median list price, this isn't even the sale price, the median list price compared to a year ago is up 2.4%. That's just what people are asking. We know some homes are selling above the asking price, and this includes two counties in Delaware, four counties in Jersey, and then Delaware, Chester, Montgomery, Bucks County, and the city of Philadelphia. It's a very big sample size. So that's a great example of we're outperforming the market here compared to what else goes on. When you look at the median sale price through the month of July, we just had these numbers come in. And that number is up at the median sold price is up 2.6%. And again, that's that same region. When you go locally here, and this is where the numbers get even a little more exciting because we look at the counties that we're in. Let me get to the right tab here. Where are we? We're seeing anywhere like 4 to 6% in some of these counties. So there's some things to be excited about for sellers. But if you're waiting, the price is going to be higher. I don't think there's any question about that.
0: Right.
1: So if you're in that spot, Sarah, and you're kind of like unsure what to do and you're trying to decide, should I wait now or until the spring, what advice do you have for a consumer? Because this is one of the biggest things that comes up.
0: Kind of figuring out, like, what are the pain points of staying in, right? Like, what about continuing the search and continuing to be, like, on top of it is the most painful, mm-hmm. I guess. And then does that outweigh the what if the right home were to come up while you were kind of checked out?
1: Sure.
0: And, you know, it's not all fun. Like, looking at, I feel like people sometimes go into it like, oh, yay, we're going to look for a house. This is great. We're going to go check out homes, do. And, like, part of it can be fun, but part of it, it can get to you, you know? And so having, like, it's just like figuring out like mentally, like, are you able to stay in it or is there something about it that like you need to take a pause? And then I guess also, you know, just kind of looking at what's coming up in the next couple months versus like the spring, you're more than likely, if you stay in it through the rest of this year, there could be a lot of really great opportunities out there with potentially fewer buyers in the market, because a lot of people do wait to the spring to come out. So, you know, just kind of figuring out that, hey, if you were to take a step back and the right home came up and you were able to negotiate and you missed it, how would you feel?
1: Yeah. And I think that question is, how would you feel is really the way to ask it instead of telling someone like,
0: right,
1: hey, don't do something you're going to regret or anything like that. Moving is consistently rated one of the top three most stressful things people go through. So you're right. It isn't fun. And I think the miss here, and if I'm a buyer right now, I'd be looking for this when I'm talking to agents. There's going to be some agents, they just show you properties. They put you on a property drip. They hope you like them. Mm-hmm. They hope you fall in love with the place and they get lucky. Then there's the agent that's going to offer, hey, has anyone taken the time to show you how this process works? And people always do this with sellers. They rarely do it with buyers. And if you get someone that can sit down and meet with you and tell you, hey, here's what's going to happen, here's how this is going to go, and then you know what to expect, how much easier is that going to be? And
0: so much easier.
1: And then that's really what I'd be asking for as a buyer right now, because this is a stressful thing. It could take months. We know inventory's short here. There's plenty of great homes coming to the market. There's also competition. And if you know what to expect, it's a lot easier than you see something you like, and you're like, all right, now what? And it's like Sunday afternoon, and you're scrambling around.
0: Right. Yeah, no, I think in advance, being able to, before you even go in and see that first property, or if it is a situation where you're like meeting them in person for the first time when you're out looking at a home, at least like carving some time out to be like, this is how the process can be the most streamlined. Mm-hmm. And, you know, just so that it can work with your life rather than like be up against your life.
1: Well said. So why don't we take a quick break here? I think that's a great way to end this segment. We're going to come back. We are going to be talking about the open space referendum in Delaware County, the $22 million economic impact, and what happens down in the Stadium District, along with four great new listings we've got coming to the market, some open houses. We'll be right back on Tool Time Real Estate Radio on WWDB 860 AM. 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
1: 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I'm Tom Tool. She's Sarah Time, and we both work at the Tom Tool Sales Group at RE/MAX Main Line, the number one RE/MAX team in Pennsylvania since 2018. And we've got information for you, what's going on locally, specifically Delaware County having another open space referendum. Seems to be the trend around here. There's a golf tournament coming up at Marion Golf. It's the U.S. Amateur Championship that might generate $22 million in impact for the Philadelphia region. And could LeBron James change the stadium development plans? We got four great new listings, some open houses. We'll break it all down. So if you get some value out of this, you like what you hear, make sure to subscribe to the channel. Hit the bell for notifications. And if you want to schedule a call with our team, you can do that with the link right in the comments. Sarah's got you covered, whether it's buying or selling. So I want to talk about this open space referendum here. Sarah, this is just an ongoing trend in the suburban counties, and that they're very anti-development. There's a $120 million question on the ballot for voters in Delaware County this November. And they're asking if the county should have the power to borrow the sum to purchase, preserve, and improve open space. The county council vice chair, Christine Ruther, said that the money wouldn't go towards buying large tracts of land. It could fund stormwater infrastructure, trails, brownfield redevelopment, and improvements to existing parks. A lot of people aren't convinced about that, especially folks in the real estate industry and home building industry. And they warn that locking up developable land could worsen the already strained housing supply. So the county estimates they need about 15,000 additional housing units over the next 5 years. What do you think about this? You like this? You don't like this? Good news, bad news? What's your reaction to another restriction and more open space?
0: All right. And so they would be using this money to improve the open spaces, but not necessarily to purchase more open space.
1: I mean, it says they could. I mean, but it, like, who really knows? Like, I think that's what a lot of people aren't convinced about.
0: I mean, I think to some extent that would be good. You know, like, it's great to have within like the community that you live in, open spaces, trails to go to, things to go do outside that are, you know, maintained and safe and whatnot. but you kind of have to look big picture too for, I mean, it's like anything, like what outweighs what, to see if there maybe does need to be, some of that does need to be developed. And what would that look like?
1: Yeah, I mean, so they did say they can buy the land. That's actually in the article here, but it also says it wouldn't be exclusively for that. So, you know, and then you get the developers piping up. And obviously they don't like this because it's going to drive their costs up. And I think that's the other side of this. Steven Spader, the CEO of Equus Capital Partners, they developed Ellis Preserve, just to give you some perspective, right on Westchester Pike. They'd be committing developable land to open space, which might otherwise be able to satisfy the unmet housing needs. You're never going to satisfy the unmet housing needs. That's not going to happen. So I think you got to be mindful of that. Every time the county consumes land that would otherwise be suitable for housing, they're making it more and more impossible for people that grew up in Delaware County to stay in Delaware County. I mean, this is the issue where we live in the Northeast. There's only so much land. Like, Delaware County's not getting any bigger. Right. I mean, there's only so much they can do. They cite that the median sale price is up 17% from 3 years ago in Delaware County. You know, they go on and on here, and there's another like housing study coming out. You know, this is part of it, but then there's also the local zoning laws that restrict what can be built in a lot of places. I think that's as much of a problem as anything else. They mentioned the Delco Woods, which is land in Broomall, that underscores this debate. It's been the site of various proposals to add retail and hundreds of units to housing going all the way back to 2014. So this is 12 years ago. And they were all rejected by the county. And the county then condemned the parcels that make up the tract of land in 2021 and moved to take it by eminent domain. So, you know, Delco Woods is right next to Cardinal O'Hara and across from Peter and Paul Cemetery. It was the previously like a special needs school in the 1960s up until 2015. So, I mean, obviously there's, you know, there's some land that's just not going to get developed. I don't know what else to say. I mean, this is...
0: How do you, what would the grounds for condemning land be?
1: That's a good question. I don't really know. I mean, obviously there's something that happened there. I have no idea. Let's look this up.
0: Right. Because, I mean, it's one of those things where you want to be able to build more homes, kind of make a dent into the, you know, the lack of housing that's out there for people. But you also want to have open space and places to go. And you don't want everything to just be like houses on top of houses. But right, I mean, if there is a large parcel of land there that had building on it in the past, I don't know. I feel like that's something where you maybe could make good use of that space.
1: Yeah, and so apparently condemning is part of the eminent domain process.
0: Oh, that's like a step to then take it.
1: Exactly. So, I mean, it doesn't happen often, but obviously it's happened here. So, I mean, the problem that you have here is that you got the people that are running the government, they you know, there is a middle ground here. It's not everything shouldn't be for development, and there should be affordable housing built, or at least in theory, like condos, townhomes, that sort of stuff. The problem is builders don't want to build that because it's not as profitable.
0: Right.
1: So they want to make as much money as possible on these things. The average new construction price is north of like $800,000 to $900,000 in the suburban Philadelphia area, and most of it is single family homes. So these town center sort of places, they're great. I mean, they tried to build one in Exton and everyone complained about traffic. So it's like you can't have it both ways. This is going to be an ongoing fight because it seems like every municipality, that they're getting in the way of these developments and they don't want to see it. But then everyone complains we don't have enough housing. It's you just can't have it both ways.
0: Right, right.
1: So do you think they're going to actually, is this going to pass? That's my question.
0: No.
1: I don't think it will either because, I mean, it's on the ballot and, you know, now most people don't know what the heck they're voting for on these things. So I have a tendency to agree. I don't think it's going to pass. That's just me.
0: Yeah.
1: Because it's, you know, Delaware County is also the most densely populated out of the four collar counties. Like it's not even close. They have the most people that live in the smallest space. I mean, it's very clear. So I don't like these kind of laws in general. So we'll see.
0: Yeah. We shall see.
1: We shall see. Yes. Well, we'll talk about it. That's for sure. So we also have another golf tournament coming here. This is actually pretty exciting. I didn't realize this was going on. So the Marion Golf Club in Ardmore, they've previously had the U.S. Open. It's the site of the 2026 U.S. Amateur Championship. And it's happening this week, apparently. So get ready. And there was a study conducted from a Vancouver-based research firm that they're going to have a direct economic output of $11.2 million, and it could be as much as $21.8 million when you look at the indirect things. There's going to be 20,000 attendees, 4,000 are from outside the country. Event staffing, transportation, equipment, marketing, visitor spending. I mean, we saw what happened with the last event that was at Aronimink. I know we were both stuck in traffic trying to drive to our office because it's right by there. And
0: what I thought was funny about that was the amount of people that, like, in their yard had signs up for, like, parking.
1: Oh, that happens all the time.
0: Yeah. So you could have, like, a little, that's cool.
1: So the last time the U.S. Open was in Ardmore, we were living there, and it was like Father's Day weekend about 12 years ago. Because I remember my son was like one, so I remember this vividly. And we got out of Dodge, and there was the same. You couldn't even like get through Ardmore. So, I mean, a lot of these courses are built around residential neighborhoods, so I think that's one thing you're going to see. This is really great for, you know, you think about how slow August is for a lot of businesses, like especially like restaurants and those sort of places. If you can bring that kind of money into the marketplace here, I mean, this is why it's so exciting about our next story about what LeBron James is going to do for the 76ers, because all the money people spend just going to these events, I mean, you're creating a lot of jobs. I mean, you know, they're part-time. They're for 4 days. But those hospitality tents, I mean, people are going eating, drinking, doing all sorts of stuff. So, I mean, I do. And event staffing is like a, you know, it's like a seasonal job. Like, do you know anyone that's in that line of work?
0: Yes.
1: So it's like they have to work when the events are there.
0: Oh, yeah.
1: So I think this is pretty exciting, especially for the summertime when most people are kind of out to lunch here, especially this month of August.
0: I also just watched, have you watched that show, The Hawk?
1: I watched the beginning of it.
0: It's pretty funny.
1: The Will Ferrell show on Netflix. Yeah, it's excellent.
0: Side note, good show. Go golf.
1: Yeah. I would never go to a golf event. I don't know about you. I'm just not. I don't have the time for that. I'm not really that interested. You know, and some people would say the same thing about baseball and other stuff that I like. What I do like about this is what it does for the businesses here. I mean, 22 million for the region. I mean, look at all the stuff that's happened this year. The World Cup, the All-Star Game. I mean, it's just people are coming spending money, which is great for local businesses. So hopefully all these restaurants, bars, and people that are doing event staff, any transportation, right? Like if you're an Uber driver, you're in transportation, there's nothing that goes on in the month of August.
0: Until now.
1: Or like you go to a concert or something like that. So very exciting here. But also if you're in the area, I would like make sure to stay out of the way so you don't get stuck in traffic, because there's not a lot of good ways to get through. Like you have to drive right by Marion Golf if you're going, let's say, from where I live to where our office is in Westchester. There's like one way to go. Like you're crossing by there no matter what. So plan your commuting accordingly. So what do you think about this last story here, Sarah? So there was another study, and then we'll get into these listings, the Sixers are planning to open a new arena in South Philly in 2030. You may never see LeBron James play there. He's probably going to be done after a couple years anyway. And there's plans for mixed-use development. Because, I mean, going down to the stadium district is like, it's not that exciting.
0: Right, yeah.
1: So what they're talking about here is that because they now have a star of this caliber and you have a big ticket item, I mean, they win a couple championships, everything expires or everything kind of levels up, shouldn't say expires. His presence could raise the stakes for the development and make the plans more ambitious, because that was the whole point of having the downtown arena, so people could walk there. It'd be very easy. Do you see the plans changing, or could you see any surrounding development happen in that? Because it's like a dead zone when you get down there. Like it's not, you know, you go to other cities. I don't know if you've been to like other, you went to Clemson, right? Like, so like around Clemson, like there's probably like this vibrant like community going on during college game day. You get that here, but there's not the city doesn't really connect to that area.
0: Right. Right. Yeah. It's kind of set off to the side.
1: Mm-hmm.
0: So I feel like the phrase, don't put all of your eggs in one basket, is coming to me. Just because, I mean, obviously that's a huge name, but do you want to base all of your plans around that? Not that that's necessarily what they're doing, but if that's like a driver behind it, I feel like it has to make sense for all the pieces and not just that, because that seems a lot of like putting a lot in one bucket.
1: Yeah, I think that there's... should they do this? Absolutely. There's a couple problems that you have down there. One is getting there is a real pain in the butt. Like it is not fun. If you're in the city, super easy, right? You take the Broad Street line, you're right there. Great. you're coming from the suburbs. I mean, it, even if you take the train in, it's probably like 45 minutes to get down there. If you hit it just right, you know what you're doing. So I think that's one issue. The second thing that happens is that you have, what's it called now? Stateside Live, used to be Xfinity Live. Mm-hmm. I don't know if you ever went to like McFadden's before they changed the name like three times. Like that was the only spot to go to before they built Stateside or Xfinity. Mm-hmm. And if you've been to those places not on a game day, nobody is there.
0: Right.
1: So you figure you got 80.
0: Like, is it even open?
1: It's open because I've seen that stuff happen. But you figure out 80 some games for the Phillies, right? You got 40 for the Sixers, 40 for the Flyers. That's 160 games, but sometimes they're the same day. You get 8 Eagles games. So what's that? We'll call it 168. Then however many concerts are there. So, I mean, it does add up. But the problem I see here is that until you improve the access down there, like they're talking about adding like another on-ramp to 76. I would love that because I always leave early so I don't have to like wait in that traffic, yeah. Like turning by the casino. You have the casino down there, but that's whatever. Casinos only attract certain kinds of people. Like not everyone's going to go to a casino. Some people don't want to. So I think you got to be careful overdeveloping this because right now like the sports complex is on a hot streak. You had FIFA, you had all this other stuff. He's going to be here 2 years, right? Like what if the team sucks again?
0: Right. I feel like they almost need to get more subway lines.
1: That's never going to happen either.
0: Right, but that's not going to happen.
1: That's the problem. I mean, it's just very frustrating. So I think until the transportation gets fixed, I mean, that's the issue with a lot of these places. So yeah. I tend to agree with you. I'd be very careful about that. It's nice in theory, but, 2 years goes by pretty quick.
0: Yep.
1: All right, so we got some great new listings coming to the market. Sarah, you want to lead this off with your listing in Malvern? This is a nice one here.
0: Sure. All right, we've got 127 Alroy Road in Malvern. This is being offered at $1,075,000. It is a semi-detached home, 4-bed, 3.5-bath, over 3,000 square feet. This was just built in 2025 and actually has never been lived in. So it's like brand new construction with lots and lots of upgrades, and you would be able to get basically that new construction home without the time and the weight that goes into new construction, as well as like a definite cost. Because as you know, when you start new construction, you have your base price and then things can really tick up from there. So this is going to be hitting the market on Friday. It's going to be coming soon and it'll be hitting the market for showings. Yes, this Friday, the 14th.
1: Yeah, it's a really nice property. It's right. I mean, you're right by 202 and everything there too. Really nice build. We also got a great single family home coming to the market in Westchester in Westtown Township. It's 1153 Westtown Road. This is a 4-bed, 2.5-bath, 2,300 square foot single family property. This is in mint condition here. And one of the coolest things about this home is it sits really high up on the hill and you got this very flat backyard behind there. The owners have taken great, great care of this home. Beautiful brick patio in the back. I mean, you can move right in. $775,000. Both of these are being shown by appointment only. So you got to click on the link with Sarah to get in. You got a couple more here, Sarah?
0: Yep. 3602 Indian Queen Lane in Philadelphia being offered at $410,000. It's a 3-bed, 2-bath, 1,350 square foot townhome. This is going to be hitting the market on Friday and it's by appointment only.
1: And the last new listing we got here is at 1505 Ridley Avenue. This is being priced at $219,900. It's in Chester, 1180 square feet, 3 beds, 1 bath, also by appointment only. This home's been fully updated and rehabbed. It's in really great shape here. Very clean, very neat. 3 beds, 1 bath. That's 1505 Ridley Avenue in Chester. We got two open houses, one at Walnut Run, 168 Walnut Run in Landenburg, Saturday and Sunday, 11 to 1. And you've got Glenrose Circle, 478 Glenrose Circle, a $525,000 townhome in King of Prussia, 4 to 6 p.m. on Friday. So we got a couple great properties you can check out there. That's all we got. You want to follow Sarah? She's at Ty_TyTime on Instagram. That's Ty_TIME. You can follow me at TomTool3RD. And we'll be back next week on Tool Time Real Estate Radio on WWDB 860 AM.

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1: 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But what is available are resources to assist you, and we are also there to help. Mark, what's new in recovery news this week?
2: So the first story, I figured I would bring this one because I think a lot of us can probably identify with this. Former world heavyweight champion Joseph Parker has been arguing with the British Anti-Doping Authority that his drug test that he failed after the fight in October in London was caused because of his nutritionist's cocaine use. He thinks that basically his explanation is saying that his nutritionist, who admitted to be a regular cocaine user, as well as daily use of cocaine from 17th to the 24th of October 2025, the nutritionist stated that his cocaine use took into place in a hotel room where he also prepared meals and drinks for Mr. Parker to consume. So basically, he's been suspended. He's going to be able to fight in November. But I thought we could all relate to this. You know, it wasn't him that used the cocaine. It was his nutritionist. And the nutritionist somehow got cocaine.
1: Well,
2: that's why he failed.
1: That is really crazy. What else you got?
2: So, secondly, 2 seconds.
1: All right.
2: We just lost it here real quick.
1: You know, that first story, it was a little difficult to follow. You know that?
3: You think so?
1: Yeah.
3: Really? A little bit difficult?
1: A little bit. Okay. A little bit. All right, you ready?
2: Retired police chief has helped subdue a passenger after allegedly a mid-air outburst over alcohol cutoff. Retired Minneapolis police officer Brian O'Hare found himself back in crisis mode Thursday, not on the streets of Mill City, but 35,000 feet in the air, when what should have been a routine United Airlines flight suddenly turned chaotic. O'Hare told Fox News he watched flight attendants spend nearly 45 minutes trying to de-escalate an increasingly belligerent passenger, prompting him and two off-duty sheriff's deputies to intervene. So this guy was drinking. They tried to cut him off. Yeah. He went off on all the flight attendants and everything, and it was a big mess up in the sky.
1: Well, that is really crazy, you know that?
2: Yeah.
1: I'll tell you something. When I get on an airplane, I'm looking at people. Now, this is, you know, that person looks suspicious to me. You know, I get, you know, hopefully the pilot's carrying.
2: I've done that before.
1: Have you?
2: I get on an airplane, and I think that, well, I hope there's no terrorists on board. Just from back in the day.
1: Yeah.
2: And I look around and I'm like, oh, I hope there's no terrorists on board. But that's probably because I lost my cousin in 9/11.
1: Yeah. If there was a terror, what would you do? You do anything about it?
2: That's a great question. I mean, I think that I would probably try to, like, subdue him. I mean,
1: you would?
2: Yeah, I think so.
1: Okay.
2: I think so. I mean, especially if he was going to try to fly the plane somewhere into
1: Of course. All right, listen, when we come back, Steve and Denise Leckerman are here with us. And if you don't know who they are the poster children for recovery in Philadelphia area. They are the epitome of giving back and doing great things for this community. And we need, like, more people like them. But they're here today. They have an incredible story. Some of it is extremely sad. And some of it is very, very uplifting. So when we come back, you'll get to meet Steve and Denise Leckerman.
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0: And that radio station that's new on our syndication is WMNB FM 107.1, North Adams, Massachusetts, which is, and Mark and I have really no idea where it is, but it's an hour north of Albany and 3 hours west of Boston.
1: Welcome, Massachusetts. Welcome. And you and I need to take a trip up there.
0: For what?
1: Just to kind of see if, you know, see what it's like up there and try to meet everybody up there. And,
0: well, we were offered by, who was from the Munster?
1: Eddie Munster.
0: Eddie Munster to come down there and ride around the Munster Mobile.
1: We came really close to taking him up on that, too. So
0: yeah. So it's good. It's another station in Massachusetts, and good. Maybe we'll help some people up there. Okay. Guys, we're really excited to have you back. Steve and Denise Leckerman are with us. Welcome to the show again, guys.
2: Thank you.
0: You're welcome.
3: Thank you. Thank you for having us. We really appreciate it.
0: Well, you've been had, believe me. So, you know, your story is, it's so, you know, that's why I asked you when we started, is anything off the table? I know you experienced an incredible tragedy about 23 years ago.
4: Yep.
0: Steve, your daughter Lee was walking down the street, as I understand it, and a drunk driver killed her.
3: There's a little more to it, to that story. She was actually out partying with some people, and she had left the facility, and I think she was impaired, and she ran her car off the side of the road up in Montgomery County. And when she ran her car off the side of the road, she hit something on the undercarriage of her car. So she decided to get out of her car and walk the rest of the way home, which was about 3/4 of a mile up the road. And when she went to cross the road that she had taken her car off of, a car coming in the opposite direction up over the hill came over and clipped her into oncoming traffic. And the second

0: attorney wanted me to go to court as the grieving father. And I said, being in recovery myself, I said, you don't want me in your courtroom because all I'm going to ask the judge is to get the guy help. Okay. Now, I don't know where that comes from, but that's exactly what I said.
1: Because you're compassionate. So you were both in, you were already sober when this happened.
0: Yes.
2: Yes.
1: How long were you sober?
0: I had just come back in the program. I was out for a year. I had gotten locked up for drunk driving 3 months before that.
1: Wow.
0: Yep.
1: I mean.
0: And I had been sober 20 years before that. So.
1: Right.
0: Yep.
1: Well, was it you were so compassionate about, you know, people that get jammed up with addiction that you were able to, because you were in that yourself, rationalize it or whatever that, you know what, I'm not going to go after this person.
0: I didn't really even think
1: about
0: it.
1: Can you forgive this person?
0: Natural.
1: Can you forgive this person?
0: I never even followed up what happened. I don't even know his name. Yes.
1: I don't know if I seriously... And Mark, I know you couldn't. I couldn't either. I'd want to kill the person.
0: I had a more difficult time.
1: But that's better for you.
0: I had a difficult time that she was out drinking with multiple people of her family. I was out in Baltimore at the time. That's when my son called me. So I was more upset with them, and it took me longer to forgive them to let her drive home like that.
1: Mm-hmm.
0: Because they were in the Northeast Philly, and we lived in... all the way up Route 73, right?
1: Denise, what was it like for you?
2: So I don't have the experience. I have three daughters myself from a previous marriage. And Lee was not my biological daughter.
1: Right.
2: So we have many friends that are actually in this same position where she wasn't my biological daughter. So for me to have the same feelings about losing a child
1: I totally get it.
2: My husband.
1: It's not selfish. It's just because I've thought about it too. I get it 100%. Mm-hmm. I get that.
0: But I talk about it all the time. You never know how good things can happen out of bad, right? So I could have destroyed my life. I had no desire to drink. I never drink for reasons. I drink because I like getting drunk back then, right?
1: Yeah.
0: No. So I think about it all the time that good happens. Sometimes if you let yourself continue life and don't give in and hate anybody, your good can come out of bad. Right?
1: I know.
0: And that's where this foundation started, right?
1: Yeah, and we're going to get into that. I know it's better for you, I guess for your physically, mentally, that you don't hate. I mean, because that can... kill you too in a way. Steve, I want to know where you guys grew up. Where did you? I know you have one brother, I think. I mean,
0: I know you have
1: one brother.
0: Two brothers.
1: You have two brothers.
0: Right.
1: You were like this badass kid. Is that you were? I've heard stuff about you.
0: I wasn't nice. Yeah.
1: Yeah.
0: I never finished any kind of education, right? And I got thrown out of Cub Scouts, Hebrew school, Washington High School at the age of 16 with a letter telling me that. I'm expelled from public school at the age of 17. So, I never like to listen at all to people.
1: Yeah. I remember, you know, I was telling somebody today, I don't know why, my report cards always said couldn't exercise self-control, underachiever. Probably the same thing for you.
0: Yeah.
3: How do you get kicked out of the Cub Scouts? I don't know what you did to get kicked out of the company.
0: I don't even remember.
1: You know what he did? I'll tell you what he did. He was signing the book as his parents that he achieved all these different badges.
0: I know why I got kicked out of junior high school.
1: Why?
0: Because back then you used to go around and you go to a homeroom and then the homeroom sent in an absentee sheet. Well, I was marked in the homeroom and marked out on the absentee sheet, and I got busted for it.
1: What did you see in this guy, Denise, after hearing all this?
2: I met Steve when I was 18 years old, when I first originally got sober.
1: Where'd you meet him?
2: In sobriety.
1: In sobriety?
2: Yeah, and we had mutual friends. Our circles never really crossed paths, but we had mutual friends. And then one time I was in a meeting, and his best friend growing up was part of the same meeting that I was going to every Wednesday morning. And he said, you know, Meatball really has a crush on you. He thinks you're adorable. And
1: what'd you say? What's a Meatball?
2: I mean, I had no idea.

0: gosh.
1: I had no idea that he felt that way towards me at all.
0: What was your drug of choice?
1: Methamphetamines, diet pills, alcohol.
0: Yeah. Steve, what was your everything? Was it heroin? Anything?
2: I wound up on heroin and then methadone for 5 years. And yeah.
3: I'm wondering, how did you get the nickname Meatball?
2: I weighed 280 pounds. What else should I get? Right? Come on. I lost it. When I went to the rehab, they put me on an 1,100-calorie-day diet and starved me for a year. And that's when I lost my weight.
0: Yeah. Steve, your weight was fine. Your height was wrong.
2: My height's getting smaller now. Okay. I just look at you guys. You guys got taller or something.
0: No, right? I didn't. I didn't. You know, it's funny. When we were coming up, you know, doing our thing, we didn't hear about the overdoses, you know, at least I didn't with the drugs, you know, the Quaaludes and all that.
2: It was different. It was totally different, you know.
0: Yeah. So, all right, you meet this guy at a meeting. And was it like instant? If it was, why?
1: Oh, no. He was married. I had met my ex-husband in the rooms, and we had 3 kids. And 10 years later, I was going through a divorce and, you know. And then years later, we just kind of, our paths crossed again, and that's all she wrote. We, you know.
0: When did you get married? What year?
1: 2010.
3: Same as me.
1: Yeah. Oh, really?
3: When was your anniversary? What was the
1: June 26th.
3: Oh, July 24th.
1: Mm, close.
2: It lasts better now because I don't argue. I learned how to keep my big mouth. Really, we've been together since then. We haven't had one argument. I just shut up.
0: Oh, okay.
2: I just keep my mouth shut.
1: I think, too, years later, we're older. We're both heavily involved in the recovery community, both personally and outwardly. And it just really changes people. And when we came together, we weren't the people we were when we first met. I certainly wasn't when I was 18.
0: Sure. Is your circle of friends, are everybody in recovery or no?
1: Yes and no. Uh-huh. I mean, we have our recovery friends, but we also have other people that we've met along the way.
0: Yeah.
1: I think recovery affords us the ability to have that, to have sustainable relationships no matter where they're coming from. Mm-hmm. So it's a blessing.
0: Yeah. I mean, you guys do so much in the recovery world. Is it as a result of Lee Leckerman? Do you think you would have been involved in giving back and everything if it weren't for this tragedy?
1: I think to a degree, yes, mm-hmm. because I think being in recovery, it requires a sense of service, and it could be in a multitude of different ways. It could be, you know, coaching your kids' games or their sports teams. It could be whatever. You know, it's about being of service and giving back. And when the foundation was established in 2012, we never anticipated it growing to the magnitude that it has and the level of service in different entities that we have the opportunity to work with. So, service is, it's pretty amazing. So the answer is yes.
2: But that's the foundation of the 12-step fellowship, right?
0: Yeah.
2: One helping another, right?
0: You know, Mark and I talk about, look, you can get it, you can get clean and sober, okay? But the giving back, the doing more than that. I'm not saying it's selfish just to, you know, get yourself clean. That's cool. But all four of us, we give back. Mm-hmm. We try to help people in our different ways. And it's pretty gratifying. And, you know, and I think you're also, you know, we have fun doing this, Mark and mm-hmm. I. But we know it's serious. And you have fun doing your thing. And you know it's really serious.
1: There's a lot of different little things that we do that are actually big things. Like, we meet every other Tuesday and make peanut butter and jelly sandwiches at a treatment facility where it's mandated that the patients come in and help us make them. And the greatest part about that is they have no idea that the Lee Leckerman Foundation is, you know, supporting that act of service. What they know is that the volunteers coming in are all in recovery. And we're teaching them a simple act of kindness and a simple act of service. Many of them have said, We were just down in Kensington eating these.
0: Wow. Really?
1: And I said, now you're here making them for somebody else that can't be here yet to make them.
2: So friends of ours picked them up, right? There's like 800 sandwiches, and they take them down to the last stop, and then the last stop distributes them to the Camden last stop and the Rock and a couple other places. Yeah. So they get, by Wednesday night, they're all over the place.
3: How do you get the motivation for this? I always think of like service and how it's, you know, it's, you're busy. You got life showing up. How do you get the motivation to like on a Tuesday doing that all the time and all the energy you put into this?
1: My number one motivation is seeing him smile. And people are saying Lee's name every single day that didn't even know her. So that's my motivation, my number one motivation. And then some of the success stories that have come full circle from quite a few recipients, just to know that somebody's life was empowered by, you know, being able to have that support to make that next step.
0: If you're just joining us right now, Mark and I are having a great conversation with Steve and Denise Leckerman. And if you're just listening to us now and you want to watch us do this show, go to Facebook, go to our Facebook page, Clean and Sober Radio, like these fine folks. Oh, my dear cousin Paul Ellipsius is watching. William Gilfus is watching and says, Mike, what does that mean? Anyway, Gary is fine, but he's referring to you had to correct the microphone for me. Thank you, William. I really appreciate it. I really appreciate Mark showing me how to use a mic. Judge Christopher Maddox from Drexel Hill, Pennsylvania. Debbie Reynolds, Mark can't hear you. Did you know that?
3: I found out that this was me. I guess when I was reading the news, I kind of pointed this way and it was coming out muffled.
0: Okay. You ought to learn how to use a microphone.
3: Yeah, I think we can hear me now.
0: So good, hopefully. Good. I wonder, Barry Risch, who is this? Brad's brother, good afternoon from Rodan, the NC, what does that mean? Where's that?
4: He's on vacation.
0: In North Carolina?
4: Yeah, I believe so. Yeah.
0: And there I did it, North Carolina. Uh-huh. Mike Burke, back in Media, Pennsylvania, have a great show. Another cousin of mine, Jimmy Wynn, he's a better man than me. Now who, I guess he's talking about Steve.
3: I think so.
0: Jimmy, he's definitely a better man than you, okay? I can attest to that. William, it's Gilfus, Jackson Street Media, Pennsylvania. Elaine Costello Meister says, love you guys. Denise, you look beautiful.
1: Thanks, Elaine.
0: And that's true. Mike Burke, your microphone is off. Okay, look, let's do this. Oh, my God. No, not yet. All right, Gabby's saying, okay, we got. Let's go to break. When we come back, we'll continue our conversation with Steve and Denise Leckerman.
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1: Welcome back to Clean and Sober Radio. We're here speaking with Stephen Denise Leckerman. And, you know, during the week, Mark and I get emails from listeners or viewers or whatever, and we'd like to read some of them. Let me do a couple of them right now. Gina M. from Madison, Wisconsin. My daughter says that she cannot go to NA meetings because they charge to get in.
2: That's some kind of scam going
1: on. Oh, yeah.
2: They should not charge to go to a meeting.
1: Well, they don't. She's just telling her mother that.
2: Oh, man.
1: Right?
2: Yeah. That definitely sounds like they're trying to pull your leg there because – you know, you can put money in the basket, but it's something where you don't have to pay a fee.
1: Right. Voluntary, so, right?
2: Yes.
1: William M. from Chalfont, Pennsylvania. Did you ever hear of Chalfont?
2: I have.
1: Yeah. It's up near, is it near Penn State or something like that?
3: Denise is going, I don't know.
4: It's Upper Bucks County.
1: It's Upper Bucks County.
4: Yeah.
1: This is a good question. When is the appropriate age to talk to your kids about addiction?
2: That's a great question. I don't know the exact answer on this. I think it kind of depends on the situation. It depends on how mature the kid is.
1: Yeah, yeah.
2: And I know with my son, I didn't, you know, he would see that I was going to meetings and stuff, but I didn't really talk to him about it until he really understood. He was like, you know, 8, 9 years old, but I still didn't get too far into it.
1: How old is he now?
2: He's 15.
1: So he gets the whole thing.
2: He gets
3: it at this point.
1: You know, I mean, I was very fortunate. My kids never saw me high.
3: You know. See, yeah, that's a big deal. You know, I was just talking to somebody today who was born addicted, and, you know, she was asking about it, you know, if that really ups your chances. And again, that genetic predisposition is huge, right?
1: Did your parents, Mark, ever talk to you about addiction?
3: No, my parents never did.
1: I never did.
3: I mean, they did the birds and the bees. My mom did. She came in and gave me a book.
1: Your mother?
3: My mother. Yeah, she gave me a book. We didn't really get into it, you know. But no, they didn't really talk about addiction.
1: No.
3: You know?
1: No.
3: Yeah.
1: Even when I was out there, it was never, that word was never brought up.
3: Yeah, family secrets, right?
1: Oh, yeah. Plenty of them.
3: Family secrets. And you know, it's addiction is a family disease, right?
1: Sally Ann T. from Davie, Florida. That's where I went to school. For a little while.
3: Really?
1: That's where the law school was, yeah. Will you guys talk about what options are available to families who are dealing with addiction?
3: Yeah, well, you know, you have Al-Anon and you have Nar-Anon, which
1: Alateen.
3: Alateen, yes. And you know, which are 12-step groups, you know, for addiction. You guys are familiar with Al-Anon and Alateen. Have you used them or referred people to them?
5: I actually am a member of Al-Anon for almost 20 years now.
3: Wow.
5: And it's been very helpful with not just the family dynamics of the disease in our personal family, but it really has helped with all the relationships in my life.
1: Yeah, so, absolutely.
5: I think the distorted perspectives and off things that I was taught growing up, I always say we were expected to carry that forward like they were family heirlooms, like they had some sense of value to them, and they never served me well. So go into there's also ACOA. There's a bunch of services out there for families and friends affected by alcoholics and addicts.
1: And Sally Ann, also you can go to open AA and NA meetings.
3: Mm-hmm. Absolutely. Yeah, and I'll tell you what, I mean, just knowing that there's that support out there is huge.
4: There's a lot of online meetings still.
1: Yeah.
4: Since COVID, there's many AA meetings, many NA meetings, many Al-Anon meetings, and Alateen. Yeah.
1: So, Denise, you have, I don't know if you want to talk, addiction in your family?
5: Yes.
1: Okay. Mm-hmm. All right. Well, I guess...
5: I used to say my mom was my qualifier because of the isms that were running rampant in my household growing up. And it wasn't until I started going to Al-Anon and started to learn about the family disease and how it affected me growing up before my own personal addiction took off at an early age. Like I was in treatment at 17 years old. So But growing up, like from the time I was born all the way up until I picked up that first narcotic or the first drink, I was in that environment. Now, I have a lot of friends that go, you know, that are in the Al-Anon and their kids are in Alateen that didn't grow up in that environment, but they had been affected by somebody else's alcoholism and addiction. That's how they ended up there.
6: So. Yeah, I guess I don't know if anybody really knows the real answer. I didn't grow up with any of this stuff. Mm-hmm. And I have a sister who never did anything. And Mark and I have had identical twins on this show where one became a professor at University of Miami, one became a heroin addict. So Stephen.
5: Oh, that must have been an interesting show.
6: Yeah, I mean, they came from the same environment, the same well-to-do family, the same everything, and how does one go one way and one goes another way? I don't really think anybody knows.
5: I have two other siblings, and neither one of them are in a 12-step program or need to be.
6: Right.
5: However, when we talk about our upbringing and we compare notes, if you will, and talk about different things, they have their own set of isms of how they were affected by certain things the same way I was. So, you know, there's a lot of similarities. The running joke in my family is my sister was the favorite one. She's the youngest one. I was the troublemaker, the middle child one, and my brother was the smart one. And I said, I'll still claim that. I'll stay the troublemaker. I don't care.
6: Well, my family was every time my sister was doing her homework, I was being arrested. That could be a joke now. It wasn't a joke then. But you know what? Siblings, one can have diabetes and one cannot have diabetes.
5: Right.
6: I mean, I guess it's, you know, I guess people have issues with thinking, well, if you have an addiction, all your siblings must be.
5: Right. And you can have family members, one gets cancer and one never has a health issue.
6: Right.
5: You know,
6: so it's really good now. We're starting and we're really moving forward. This is a disease. Mm-hmm. It's not a choice. None of us were born saying, I want to get high and start and robbing people.
5: No.
3: It's amazing. It always hits me that AA nailed this back in the 30s, right? Mm-hmm. It didn't come classified as a disease, alcoholism, until the 50s, right, by the American Medical Association. And you read something called The Doctor's Opinion, right? And he's got it nailed all the way back in 1938, right? So, yeah, it's definitely a disease. And now you can see it on a brain scan. I mean, that's the crazy part.
6: Yeah.
3: Brain
6: really
3: disease.
6: It really is. Excuse me. If you're listening or watching and you think you have a problem or you know somebody, please get in touch with the Substance Abuse and Mental Health Hotline at 1-800-662-HELP. That's 1-800-662-HELP. Somebody actually will answer the phone who is qualified and educated enough to get you to resources if they can. And Mark, you have the other number?
3: The other number is 988, and that's the suicide hotline. But also, if you're just having a mental health crisis, give that number a call. I've worked with people that have called that number. You'll have a live person on the other line that'll talk you through it. So that's 988.
6: Because mental illness and addiction go hand in hand.
3: Absolutely.
6: Hey, listen, if you want to call in and speak with the Leckermans or Mark and myself, call us at 610-632-8601. That's 610-632-8601. It's really good to see you guys, man, you know?
4: You talked about that doctor's opinion.
3: Yeah.
4: You talk about addiction. If I look at it a little bit differently because it says the obsession and compulsion, that's addiction. But the cure is the altruistic society, giving without expecting in return. That's what drove AA's growth. That's what drove this 12-step fellowship's growth.
3: It's amazing.
4: Giving back, right?
6: Yeah. Let's talk about the Lee Leckerman Foundation. How did you, I understand why. Tell us how you started it.
4: So,
6: you know,
4: I talked about it from the beginning. Let's start something. I was out, we had sold our company. And I was sitting out 2 years non-compete. So a friend of mine was on the board of a drug and alcohol rehab. So he called me up and said, you want to come on the board? And I said, yeah, why not? And that rehabilitation center first started. Am I mumbled? Gary's making too much noise.
6: No, Brian is saying I'm making too much noise.
4: Stop eating, Gary. So we didn't have a 501(c), so we used that rehabs to start. And then we saw that there was a lot of money coming out of our personal pockets, getting people into recovery houses, because that place can't just place people into recovery houses. So Denise, we got our accountant and we set up a 501(c). She's the president. I'm like her. I carry the water.
6: Right.
4: By choice, by the way, because I can't talk about it like she can, right? Whenever we have fundraising stuff, she talks because I start crying.
3: Yeah.
4: Right?
6: Okay. So,
4: but that's how it started. And then we did our own 501(c).
6: Right.
4: We had all the particulars that we needed, and I think we got approved within 30 days to start it. And from that point forth.
6: So at first you guys were funding this?
4: We were funding getting people into recovery houses because the rehabilitation center couldn't directly take their money that was donated to them through the Lee Leckerman Foundation and put somebody into a rehab. So we were funding, we were paying for people ourselves.
6: Wow.
4: And there was more money going towards that. So we split off from the rehab.
6: Yeah.
4: Who gave us a great start. I'm still on the board there. But and we started the 501(c), and it's gone ever since then, yeah.
6: Well, you know, we can't even calculate how many lives you've saved. I mean, you really can't. But it's a good legacy, I'll tell you that, to know that your lives are really, really, you're doing a lot.
5: It was really interesting in our early days of when we first started. As Steve said, when we were using this facility's 501(c)(3), every dime that we raised was going to this facility in a specific fund that would assist people with detox, aftercare services through this particular facility. And I had been on the board of a women and children's facility up until that point. And when we decided, so all through that first year, we were getting calls left and right for, do we fund people that are leaving completed treatment to go into recovery houses? And that wasn't part of the structure of it. And we couldn't pull the money back from the facility to fund that particular thing. Mm-hmm. So I said to Steve, I said, I think it's time that we start, you know, entertaining the thought of splitting off from them. And when we did the application, like Steve said, it took 4 weeks to get approved because at that point we had a year of proof and a year of history of where the funds were coming from, what they were providing. And we had a platform, a business model to present, and we were approved in 4 weeks.
6: For the 501.
5: For the 501.
6: That's still very fast.
5: That's extremely fast.
6: Yeah.
5: And we were shocked when we got it that fast. And that's when the real work for us started to come, because we had connections in a lot of the local treatment facilities. And then it was time to start getting familiar with all the recovery houses that were in the area. Because as you know, there's ones that I wouldn't send my own family members to. And there's ones that are extremely reputable, hands down, have a good solid program running. And the requirements for the recovery houses over the years since we've been in existence have changed. Now we have DDAP licensing and different things like that. There used to be that recovery, you know, program they had to go by, but then it wasn't being monitored. So then DDAP stepped in and took over. Mm-hmm. And with that being said, we're still very particular with the housing that we work with. And I can just, we want the clients to be safe and we want to make sure that there's a platform that for sustainable recovery being provided there. So that's a huge part of what we do now is all the applications are filled out by three sources: hospitals, treatment facilities, and DOC, Department of Corrections. We take no applications outside of that. That way we know the story we're getting is coming from aftercare coordinators, treatment providers, and not from the clients themselves. Like that one lady's question about charging for 12-step programs, we don't get the backstories. We get the truth.
6: Let me ask you a question. Department, DOC, do you have any, are you taking prisoners who are being discharged?
5: Yes.
6: How they get in?
5: So the person that's setting up their release,
6: That's Gary Chesney.
5: And their parole. Well, could we
6: work, Montgomery County. I'm talking about just Montgomery County.
5: Yeah, we work with G.W. Hill. We work with a lot of the, with DOC in a lot of different areas. We're out in Fayette County, which is on the border of Virginia. We're everywhere. And
6: where's G.W.? Where is it?
5: Delaware County.
6: You mean George Hill?
5: Yeah, George Hill.
6: They got a lot of problems.
4: Don't we pay for a lot of their identification?
5: So in Bucks County, Good Friends Recovery House, that's all referral through the county, the men that go to that. So we provide financial assistance so that they can get their IDs. Like, wow. There's a lot of different things that we do from small to large. Yeah. And collectively, it's just about helping them get on their feet.
6: I know, because when we release somebody, they're at the bus stop.
5: Exactly.
6: You know, we do have an aftercare. I'm just wondering if somebody needed... Can these people go directly there from the facility to Living Grin, or they go to a halfway house?
5: Depends on what their needs are. It really depends.
6: So there's scholarship money?
5: And it depends on what the charges are, too. Like, if you have somebody, for instance, I'm going to just pull this out of the air and say Megan's Law. There is very few recovery houses that can support somebody that's on Megan's Law, because they're community-based housing and there's schools involved.
6: Understood.
5: In the area. So jurisdiction-wise, it's sometimes hard to place under that particular circumstance. Other than that, it's really not. We can get them. It's treatment, housing.
6: Is it scholarship money? Because these people don't have any money.
5: Yeah, it's scholarship money. Mm-hmm.
6: Okay.
5: And usually when they're coming out, they're getting hooked up with county funding or county assistance anyway to some degree. And we can provide the referral and the assistance into a treatment or housing.
6: That's really interesting. Mark, do you know Biz Kid?
3: Biz Kid.
6: Thank you for all that you do. Something best. David H. from Texas.
4: Who is he?
3: I do not know.
6: Well, welcome to the show.
3: Welcome.
6: Biz. Also, Linda Carroll. Yeah. Happy Friday, guys, from Wynwood, Pennsylvania.
4: It's one of the Zoom guys.
6: Is it?
4: Yeah.
6: David, okay. Good. Beautiful. Beautiful. Okay. Let me give you one. This one, Liz. And now I want to get into how somebody reaches out to you. How do they find you? All that kind of stuff. Sean K. from Philadelphia, Mississippi. You know that. It's Philadelphia, Mississippi. Mm-hmm. Not addiction related, but who picks the... You won't like this question, Brad. Not addiction related, but who picks the music on your show? Really enjoy the fun you guys have while dealing with a serious subject. Keep going.
3: That could be like a loaded question. They're either saying they don't like the music or they do.
6: Well, I'll tell you this. I pick most of it, and Mark picks the stuff that I have no idea who the artist is.
3: Well, I'm the same way with Gary's music. I don't know. And Gabby helps sometimes,
6: yes,
3: don't
6: she
3: you?
6: Yes, she does.
3: She picks the music. We need some, like, I keep saying we need younger music.
6: When I said to Gabby today, I mean, there's a song by the Bee Gees. You don't know who this is. I know who it is.
3: Do you know who it is, Gabby?
7: Of course I know the Bee Gees. Again, I work for a classic rock radio station.
6: Which one is that?
7: MGK, down the hall.
6: I know that. I know that. All right, that's cool, right?
3: Yeah.
6: So that's a good question. All right, All right, let's go. We're gonna take our last break with Stephen Denise Leckerman. And when we come back, we're going to find out how people reach out, how do they find you, how do they donate to you, and all that kind of stuff. We'll be right back.
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6: That drop was from Randy Lurch, and he was one of the Phillies' 1980 World Series pitchers. He reached out to me this week, Mark. He does a podcast out of New York or something.
3: Oh, wow.
6: It's really good. I mean, he's in California, yeah, but it's good. Randy, if you're listening, I really enjoyed that.
3: He was watching earlier. I saw his name. I actually meant to call him out. You can see Randy Lurch was on the, you know, again, a famous pitcher for the Philadelphia, yeah, Phillies was on our Facebook.
6: Can I clarify something from, yeah, one of our viewers? Jim Wynn, who happens to be my cousin, says to me, I was talking about Steve, not you being a better man. Good one, Jimmy. Good one, good one. Okay, so in a nutshell, the Lee Leckerman Fund raises money to help people. You help people get into treatment. What else, like if there are bullet points for the Lee Leckerman Foundation, if there were like three or four of them, what would they be?
5: We don't just provide treatment or access to treatment. We provide access to all recovery services, including inpatient, outpatient, IOP, PHP. We've taken people out of the depths of being stuck in inner city homelessness,
6: yeah,
5: and making sure that they get medically cleared and assessments done for drug and alcohol, and we'll take them out and place them in outlying counties in full PHP with housing attached because they're so institutionalized. That's just like one idea of what we do.
6: Do you guys help people? I mean, you know, we take it for granted how to get back into society, how to write checks, how to open up a bank account, how to do your legs of this thing do cover that, or when you get them into certain facilities, they show them how to do these things?
5: And that was why I was talking earlier about how we are very particular with the housing that we work with, because the housing provides all aspects of well-being, teaching them life skills, teaching, yeah, them how to write checks and how to make doctor's appointments, how to take care of their kids, how to become employable, especially after living on the streets for so long. Some of these people are so trauma-driven in their responses and living in survival mechanisms or survival mode. They don't know how to do that stuff. So we make sure that they're being placed in facilities and housing that can teach them that stuff.
6: You know, this leads me back to, you know, it's so horrible that the, you know, somebody does a crime and they do time, it never leaves you. And I'm really, Mark and I think, proponent of, you know, once you do your time, once probation's over, it's over. It doesn't keep going, parole, probation, because it hinders these people for almost ever to be able to assimilate into society and get jobs and get housing and get everything else. So what you're doing, you're really helping even that part of it.
5: Well, it's full circle for us. If I'll provide you with the website for our foundation.
6: Yeah, give the web. Do it all. Give it all.
5: www.leeshelp.org. LEIGHSHELP.org. If you go on our website, we recently posted a story about one of the recipients from about 6 years ago who came from Mississippi. She came here, was stuck in the city, and because of the foundation, was able to get medical care, addictions care, full service all the way around. This girl had a son who was back in Mississippi. She was estranged from her six-year-old son, and we provided assistance for her to get reunited with her son. Her son is now living here in Philadelphia. She has full custody of him. She has come full circle, is a CRS licensed. She now works for one of the providers that we work with. And she's actually going to be speaking for us at our upcoming golf tournament and as a recipient speaker. Wow. It's just amazing. And there's many people like that. She's just an example of one.
6: Well, what's the website again?
5: www.leeshelp.org.
6: Lees, L-E-I-G-H-S.
5: Help.org.
6: So I know this is like old school. There's no phone numbers now to call or anything like that, right?
5: There's a phone number listed on our website.
6: What is the phone number?
5: It's 215-377-1034.
6: Say it again.
5: 215-377-1034.
3: She sounded like an operator right there. Like,
6: well, she's an operator, all right. But not a phone operator.
3: Didn't she?
6: Yeah.
3: I mean, But what's it like to see this, like, growth and to see all these people that you're helping?
4: So if you think about it, there's a web of recovery that we know around the country. There was a gentleman in New Orleans who made some donations who I knew from business. Denise got a call from a friend of ours who needed help. Can you tell the story? You know better than I do.
5: A friend really of ours amazing. From the Philadelphia area called me about her nephew who was in a hospital in Arkansas. And he was on life support. And he was, you know, because of alcohol, and he was coming out of it. And they were able to take him off life support. But the hospital had no resources in place for him to start on the road to recovery. So we have resources across the country. We just placed a couple calls. We were actually in Aruba when I got this call, sitting on the beach. And I, you know, my friend was going to hop on a plane and go out and see if they could assist. And I said, just go to work. So within minutes, and when I say minutes, we placed a call to somebody who placed a call to somebody that was in Arkansas who was 40 years sober in Arkansas. He grabbed another guy in AA, and they went up to this guy's hospital room and sat with him. We set up a treatment for this guy to go to from the hospital. They drove him halfway, and the facility met with them halfway, handed him off, and that's all she wrote. Like,
6: beautiful.
3: It's amazing. Yeah.
6: Right. Can you take a shot?
5: It was just amazing.
6: This is Lee Leckerman. This is the young lady we're talking about. Thanks. It's really important, guys, to donate to this, our audience. Even if you have no, I don't know why you'd be listening, if you had no connection to addiction, it's important that we're able to, the Leckermans are able to, use these resources to help people who might not normally be able to get help. So it's extremely important. Well, again, what's the website? www.leeshelp.org. L-E-I-G-H-S.
5: And we have our charity event coming up, our golf tournament on Friday, 9/11, September 11th, at Makefield Highlands in Yardley, Pennsylvania.
6: Okay.
5: So we're always looking for partnerships, sponsorships. If you want to just come play and get a foursome for the tournament, there's a link on our website at the top of the main page that you can just click on and gather that information. Beautiful. To participate.
6: Guys, thanks a lot for coming in.
3: Yeah, thank you, guys.
6: Mark, what are you doing this weekend?
3: I don't have many plans. I'm playing hockey with my son tomorrow, going to do a meeting tomorrow night, and then Sunday I have no idea. How about you?
6: I'm going to be sure tomorrow.
3: Nice. He'll be on the beach. I'm not even going to go into it.
6: Let's not go into
3: it. Yes.
5: We will, too.
3: Yeah, nice.
4: Yeah. I'm leaving from here. She's going home to drive one of our daughters down with two grandchildren.
6: Where are you going, Steve?
5: To the beach.
6: Are you going to the beach?
4: Yeah.
6: Yeah. Hey, that's great, everybody. I hope everybody has a really fantastic weekend. Gabby, how much time we got? Three. Okay, two. Okay. Remember, slow, man.
3: He's going to read this so slow.
6: By the way, seriously, Leckermans, thanks for coming
3: on.
6: Thank you. Gabby, thank you for controlling this show. I know it's not easy. Brad, you're the best. The best of the best.
2: Oh, thank you.
3: Keep going. No.
6: Mark? Okay, anyway. No, Mark, you know how good you are.
4: You've got
3: you
4: two have been together for a long time.
6: 13 years.
4: Yeah.
3: It's crazy.
4: It's like a comedy routine.
3: I mean, we kind of know each other really well.
6: Good. Yeah, we know. Like,
4: you lighten up a little
6: I always
4: bit.
6: Say that, you know, if I can't think of something, he jumps right in. You know, we work really, really well together.
3: And sometimes we're both off at the same time, which is actually probably hysterical for people. I mean, we're both.
6: Yeah. Remember, if you or a loved one is struggling with addiction, help is available. Please call 1-800-662-HELP. 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For Clean and Sober Radio, I'm Gary Hendler.
3: I'm Mark Sigmund.
6: And Mark and I appreciate all the support that you give us each and every week. We'll see you next time. Wait a minute.

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13: All right, ladies and gentlemen, we're in the Delaware Valley. Welcome to the Flagler Personal Injury Hour here on WWDB Talk 860. Adam Flagler, our host, is in the house. Adam, how are you, sir?
14: Doing great, Joe. How about you?
13: Well, I'm getting a little R&R down at the shore. We take one vacation a year, and I was a little nervous because I've never done the show live by my laptop, and so I'm going to judge just by you guys telling me that I'm good. But I want to bring in our guest because I want to ask both of you a question. Okay, so Steve Loubser, Loubser Law, how are you, sir?
0: I'm great, Joe. How you doing?
13: I'm doing fantastic.
0: Thank you for having me.
13: Oh, it's a pleasure. Now, I don't want you to take this the wrong way. Thank you. I appreciate you thanking us for having you. We're happy to have you. The other 45 guys couldn't make it, and so we're like, we're just kidding, buddy. We're paying you $500,000 for this one appearance, so we appreciate it. But that is lunch money for Adam Flager. So
0: I don't even know.
15: I don't even know.
0: I said I gave you a discount, huh?
13: Exactly.
14: Yeah. I don't even know if Obama gets that much for his speaking engagement. So that's a pretty good rate, you know?
13: Well, Obama is not Steve Loubser. So that's what we're talking about here.
14: He's an attorney, but not a practicing attorney. So, you know, that's Steve's Obama.
13: That's right. Exactly. That's why we pay top dollar to Loubser. Hey, so guys, I want to ask you a question. I have been coming to Cape May, New Jersey, and parts of Wildwood when I was a kid for my entire life, right? And so, you know, even on a day where my wife and I aren't doing a lot, we'll go out for a ride. Guys, I'm staying in a place in North Cape May that I have never heard of. I heard of the road, but I never heard. And I have never seen sunsets like this in my life. And my wife and I go to the Cape May Point all the time, which is a foremost southern part of New Jersey. And it's called Town Bank. Have you guys ever heard of this place?
15: No.
0: No, I haven't either.
13: Okay, so there's a Town Bank Road in right outside Cape May. And if you go on Town Bank Road, okay, and I know, by the way, just so you know, our host, Adam Flager, is Googling this right now, right?
14: I just pulled it up on Google Maps.
13: Guys, I highly recommend
14: it. It's on the bay side then.
13: Yeah, it's on the bay. But the beach is small but awesome. And I just have never seen, if I could just, and guess what? There's a bald eagle that stands on top of a telephone pole, you know, every morning. I got like 2,000 pictures of it.
0: Wow.
13: So it's been cool, man. I highly recommend it. And you know what you ought to do? Adam, when you're Googling it, put Town Bank, New Jersey sunsets and look at the photos. I'm telling you, man, I've never seen anything like it in my life. And Steve, I highly recommend it to you and the family.
0: Yeah, absolutely.
13: I know the kids are, you know, they like to go where they like to go. How old are they now?
0: Mine?
13: Yeah.
0: Three and one. So the one-year-old is not as opinionated as the three-year-old.
13: But I'm telling you, it's an incredible town. And if you can look at it, just Google it, man. It's and make sure you look at photos because it's so cool. But anyway, we're doing it. I don't vacation real well. But I'm ecstatic to be on this broadcast. Adam, if you would, remind our listeners, obviously, a little bit about yourself and the practice.
14: Sure. So Adam Flager, Flager Law, personal injury firm. We handle cases in Pennsylvania and New Jersey. So whether you're in Town Bank, Cape May, anywhere in either state, we are there for you. Motor vehicle, slip and falls, dangerous products, dog bites, all of that stuff. And it's important that you talk about the Jersey Shore because a lot of people from PA go down the shore this time of year, obviously. And one of the biggest things that can affect a personal injury case is just the act of crossing that bridge to New Jersey, right? You always hear me and a lot of other people talking about how important it is for people to have full tort car insurance so that you can get fully compensated for your pain and suffering. You can have a full tort policy in Pennsylvania and you cross that bridge to New Jersey and you're now New Jersey's version of limited tort or verbal threshold or limitation on lawsuit, whatever they want to call it. And it makes it very hard, harder than it is in PA to get money for your pain and suffering. The only loophole, we're lawyers, so there's always a loophole, is if you have insurance with a company that does not do business in New Jersey. So then you can be full tort Pennsylvania, full tort in New Jersey. And for those people that go down the shore a lot that live in PA, it's critical. If you have one of these big companies that's national that writes policies in all 50 states, you go over the bridge, you're in deep doo-doo if you get in an accident.
13: Wow. I'll tell you what, I did not know that. That is
14: I'm gonna have to look at your policy after the broadcast to make sure you're covered, Joe.
13: All right, I'll send it down. I usually keep it on me at all times. Steve Lubscher told me to do that. So
14: yeah, but it's one of these things that it's this weird, funky law, the Deamer statute in New Jersey, that's like the bane of our existence. And to get over that hump, that hurdle in New Jersey, you have to have an objective, like diagnostic test, an X-ray, an MRI, something like that, that shows a permanent injury. And it's really hard to do that most of the time. Most of the time you have, you know, soft tissue injuries, and New Jersey says, I don't care how much it hurts, how much time you've missed, I don't care how much treatment you need, it's not enough. And it's really hard. Whereas Pennsylvania, the focus is not on what the injury is itself, but how it's impacted you. Did it seriously impair your life in a significant enough way that you can get money for pain and suffering? Still hard, but New Jersey is really tough.
13: Wow. And I want to, you know, get into a lot of that, because I know there's situations where in Philly or in PA, if you have limited tort, but you hit somebody or somebody from Jersey hits you, it turns into full tort. And so there's a lot of it, but I wanted you to kind of talk to our listeners, including Steve, a little bit about the firm and the fact that you guys, are a long-term, big-time firm that had been around since the early 90s, if not 1990. And your dad founded this firm, 20, 30 years ago, and you're going as strong as ever. Talk about, and I'll tell you, Steve, go ahead.
0: I just want to jump in also, and they have the best billboards. As you're going,
14: that's the truth.
0: And in Bucks County, you'll see those Flagler Law billboards, which are very cool.
14: Yeah.
13: Well, yeah. Not to mention Adam's on probably every one of them. So that's
14: it's my dad, me, and then some have the dog as well.
0: Yeah, the dog is what I'm thinking about. Very creative.
14: Yeah. Yeah, so that's Zoe, my dad and stepmom's dog, who is 14 now and still awesome.
0: Great.
14: Yeah, slowing down, but still as sweet as ever. But the firm, my father founded it in 1990. He kind of built a personal injury practice at his old firm almost by accident. And, people gave him, hey, Randy, take this, handle this. And he learned the law, learned how to handle these cases, and it just grew and grew and grew. And finally he said, hey, I'm going to go out on my own and do my own thing. So we've been in the same location, in the same office since 1990. My dad still comes to work every day and loves what he does, still loves settling cases for clients and getting them the compensation they deserve. So it's a family atmosphere. Obviously, I work with my father. My stepmom's our office manager. My sister's our bookkeeper. Two of our paralegals are mother, daughter. And then everyone else, even if they're not related by blood, we've worked with them for so long that they are family in that sense. So it's a great atmosphere. And the reason why that's so important is because our clients feel that. If we are family and treat each other a certain way, that rubs off on our clients. They appreciate that. They feel that. They know that they're being taken care of and looked after the way we would look after our own loved ones. So it's really a great atmosphere. We've been doing it in the same location for 36 years now.
13: So it's interesting because, and I always brag a little bit about this, Adam's father,

0: where the son is already like, I know he started with the father and he's already on the, you know, he demands, you know, respect, if you get what I mean. But my point is the fact that, you know, that you guys took that route is the reason why there's such stability. Now, eventually Adam's going to take this firm over, and on day one, he's firing everybody in the place. He's coming right in, new sheriff in town, get the hell out. You come back on Monday, everybody's getting cut. The pay is, but
1: their cards aren't scanning at the door, you know.
2: That's right.
0: Exactly.
2: It's the freeze out. It's the lockout.
1: Yeah.
0: You got to re-interview. Especially your sister, because you know you've gotten some fights.
1: And that's the funny part is so many of these people have known me since I'm a kid, and I used to come to the office when I was, you know, 8 years old and 10 years old, 15 years old, and when I was going through college and coming back during breaks or in law school. So they've kind of seen me from there to where I am now, which is kind of funny. But now, you know, we're side by side with our staff, who's incredible. I mean, we have turnover and they all work hard for a common cause. It's not this like cutthroat mentality that can be prevalent in a lot of law firms. It's how do we all work together for the betterment of our clients?
0: Yeah. Mm-hmm. And you can feel it when you're at the firm. Did he feel funny about calling you Mr. Flager?
1: Now, my dad doesn't like being called Mr. Flager. I don't like being called Mr. Flager. You know, Adam, Randy, that's how we both prefer to be addressed.
0: So, Steve, I know obviously you've been practicing in this space a long time. Mm-hmm. You guys, your success, and until I met you, I had, you know, it's funny. Adam Flager was just talking. Hey, Adam, you know, it's interesting when you talk about
2: the bridge from Jersey to PA, right?
0: Yeah, absolutely. Yeah. So you talk about, you know, when you cross over that bridge for personal injury, I can tell you that, and I know you know this because I know your dad, you know, knows workers' comp as well. You know, he did it decades ago. But the point is, when you cross that bridge to go to work and you get injured in Jersey, it's a totally different ball game, man. Like, you know, like until I met this guy right here, I can tell you this. I had no, first of all, I still have a struggle, you know, trying to understand every you know, idiosyncrasy. I mean, I'm an iron worker, not a lawyer, but I learned a lot from you guys. But and by the way, I'll be using that, Adam, that when you come over to the bridge on the PI. But the difference in workers' comp from Jersey to Philly and PA is light years. Until I met this guy right here, I really had no hope. And of course, can I have permission, Steve? Can I have permission to say it? Adam, when I was an iron worker, and I know this was definitely back whenever the Flyers were the last time they were in the Stanley Cup, and we put the jersey on Philly at Billy Penn. My dad called me and asked me if I wanted that job. I'm like, no, I love my job on the Walt Whitman Bridge. But we had a saying on the bridge: if you got injured on the Jersey side, crawl to the PA side, because you know workers' comp is so hard to handle. And you don't get to see whatever doctor you want. They all work for the insurance company. Well, until I met this guy right here, Adam, I thought that was true. And the fact of the matter is that the way he advocates for his patients and his clients gave me actual faith. Okay. Had I known Steve Lubscher back when I was working on a Walt Whitman Bridge, would not have been crawling over to the PA side had I gotten injured. But talk a little bit about that, Steve Lubscher, about the fact that, you know, there's a clear difference in PA and Jersey work comp.
2: Yeah. So, you know, all that I practice is New Jersey workers' compensation law. I don't do anything else. If you had a speeding ticket, I would send you

0: down the street to the appropriate expert. If you had a motor vehicle accident, I would send you over to Adam, right? But with respect to New Jersey workers' comp, you know, I stay in my lane. It's a very kind of intricate system. It's an administrative law, okay? And we handle it in administrative courts. So first and foremost, what you need to know is if you are injured on the job, and it does not, fault doesn't matter in my world, as long as you're injured on the job in New Jersey, doing what you're supposed to be doing at the time that you're supposed to be doing it, you're entitled to workers' compensation benefits. Now, a lot of my clients or a lot of prospective clients are afraid about suing their employer, right? They don't want to sue their employer. They're nervous about it, rightfully so. What I could say is that back when they put this law into place over 100 years ago, the New Jersey legislature took that into account. And they said, we don't want employees suing their employers while still working there, right? We're going to take that right away. So a New Jersey workers' compensation case, it's not a lawsuit. Okay. It's an administrative claim filed in an administrative court, and it's really against the workers' compensation insurance carrier more so than it is your employer. But as long as you, and in doing so, they made it, because you cannot sue, they made it a no fault system, meaning that you could have tripped over your own shoelaces. But as long as you did so doing what you're supposed to be doing at the time that you're supposed to be doing it at work, you're entitled to benefits. Now, there's three different benefits in Jersey. Benefit number one, and this is what Joe's talking about. Benefit number one is medical treatment. Medical treatment meaning that the workers' compensation insurance company is responsible for providing you, the injured worker, with all reasonable and necessary medical treatment and care, right? Best insurance you could have, no co-pays, no deductibles. But there's one little caveat to that. Unlike Pennsylvania, in Jersey, the workers' compensation insurance company, they get to initially, they have the first bite at the apple. They get to direct or control that medical treatment initially. And that, I think, is the big difference between Jersey and Pennsylvania. So the workers' compensation insurance company is directing or controlling the treatment, meaning that they're picking and choosing the doctors, as long as the doctors can do what's reasonable and necessary. Back when they put this law into place, they thought that that was a win-win situation, a win for the employee and a win for the employer, because the employer, through its insurance company, they're going to pick the best doctors that they can. This way, you get the best medical treatment, and they get you back to work as soon and as healthy as possible.
1: Makes sense, right?
0: Makes sense, but we know insurance companies. Insurance companies are insurance companies, and they're about saving a dollar. So oftentimes, what they're going to do is they're going to send you to one of these patient first or concentras, one of these urgent care type facilities where they, you may not even see a doctor, and they may rush you out the door, you know, before you're ready. And that's kind of where we come in as well, right? Because what I could do is if they discharge you and you continue to have pain, you continue to have pain in your back, you haven't had the proper MRI, you got the pain radiating down your leg into your foot. What I could do is then I could schedule you for what's called a need for treatment evaluation or an independent medical evaluation, where I have you evaluated by the appropriate specialist, make sure that you get the appropriate medical treatment, and then I could file an application in the workers' compensation court to try to compel that medical treatment. And I think that that's kind of the difference that separates, you know, me and, you know, my team and what we do than a lot of other workers' comp firms in Jersey.
1: And to me, that is the difference. It's amazing when you cross that bridge, the things that change. And so having said that, I want to touch on something that is a little different. One of the topics I'd like to get into is some of the tactics that the insurance companies pull during an injury case, whether it's work comp or personal injury. We're going to get into that at the break, but third-party cases, and you guys have done great jobs with your clients. Adam and Steve, I'd like to come up with a scenario that is similar to a Philly and a PA third-party case, where Adam gets a call from a PA work comp attorney and says, Adam, I have a potential third-party case, which means somebody got hit on the job, but like you said, Steve, it's a no-fault statute, which means to our listeners, you know, you could have hit yourself with a hammer in the hand. As long as it was an accident, it doesn't have to be somebody's fault. But in this case, let's take this scenario, guys. I'm working on a job. It's a high rise. It's a low rise job. It's in New Jersey. Okay. And they're walking with the crane. Somebody falls in a hole, a ditch that was dug by another contractor. Mm-hmm. Okay. Now, Steve Lubscher, it's a work comp situation, obviously in New Jersey. But it's also a third party case because that ditch was dug by another contractor. So Flager and Associates handles PA and New Jersey when it comes to personal injury. Okay. You handle work comp in New Jersey. Okay. But there are some differences here. Theoretically, if it was a work comp case in Philly and, you're doing the Philly PA work comp and Adam's handling the PA PI, my understanding, so it's a different story. What makes it different, Steve Lubscher, now that that case is in New Jersey, it's a third party case. As Adam said, accidents are different. Obviously, the laws are different. We get it over state lines. But, and so is work comp. But a third-party case is a little different, when it comes to a New Jersey case, when it comes to subrogation and all those things. Talk about that. We don't have to get into the weeds, but and then we'll go to, you get the case, you send it to Adam. But at the same time, what makes the dynamic a little different than it is in PA?
0: So I can't really speak to Pennsylvania because I practice primarily in Jersey. But with respect to Jersey, when you have a third party case, and again, like Joe said, that means maybe a easier example, right? You're a Domino's delivery driver and you're working and all of a sudden you're stopped at a red light and bang, somebody hits you from behind. So you have a workers' compensation case against Domino's because you're working, and then you have a third-party case against the driver that hit you, right? I would represent you in the workers' compensation case. Like all workers' compensation cases in Jersey, the workers' compensation insurance company, they have to pay for your medical treatment. If you're taken out of work for more than 7 days, and they have to pay for your what's called temporary disability benefits, workers' comp payments while you're temporarily totally disabled. So they got to pay you 70% of your average weekly wage. And then they have to pay you a settlement for any type of permanent disability or permanent injuries that you have as a result of the work-related accident. What the law says in Jersey, though, and this is not a good law, is that if a third party is responsible for injuring you, workers' comp gets to be reimbursed for what payments they made, two-thirds of the payments that they made, they get to be reimbursed out of your third-party settlement, or up until the value of your third-party settlement, I should say. So that means that you can't really double dip, if that makes sense. So you could have a workers' comp and you could have a third-party case, and oftentimes it does make sense to have both, but your workers' comp payment, workers' compensation insurance company is going to get reimbursed at the time of that third party settlement for the payments that it made.
1: Adam, how's that different than Philly?
2: No, you're going to have that, unfortunately, on both sides of the river, but it cuts both ways. If you have to pay back however many thousands of dollars it is for your medical treatment and your wages, Those subrogation claims can be six figures pretty quickly when you think about, months of medical treatment, months of missed work. Good part about that is it increases the value of your case, because right off the bat, we say to the insurance company for the third party, the guy that hit the Domino's driver, hey, we owe workers' comp back X amount of dollars. So instead of starting at zero, we have to start here. We have to start a little bit higher up, whatever that value is. Then we add pain and suffering on top of that. In addition, you're adding other things, because workers' comp isn't giving you 100% of your wages. So any additional amounts that you didn't get that way, I get through the third party case, right? So there's an additional wage component plus your pain and suffering. But so it increases the value. The bad part, as Steve says, you have to pay it back. However, we work with those carriers to negotiate that down. So you're not paying back dollar for dollar what was paid. The tricky part comes in when the policy of that car, the guy that hit you, is not that big and you have a subrogation claim that could be hundreds of thousands of dollars. The person that hit you has $15,000, right? That's when you get into those tricky situations. And so then there's also a question of they can sometimes subrogate against third, or they can subrogate against a third party, but they can't always subrogate against your underinsured motorist benefits. If you paid for them yourself, it's not in like a company car, it's your own policy, then sometimes you can shield them from taking that money, which is nice, but it can be a little tricky and convoluted and a little crazy. That's why you need skilled attorneys that handle these cases day in and day out, because you need to know when they're entitled to their money, how much they're entitled, what reductions you're entitled to, all of those things, or sometimes when they're not entitled to do it at all, but they want their money back, you know, 10 times out of 10. Mm-hmm. And it's our job to navigate that maze.
1: It's when it comes to work comp, and I'll ask Steve this, Steve, in Jersey work comp, you can settle a case, but then somebody feel like they're better, but then a year later they have issues. You can almost, it doesn't necessarily close the case, correct? That's and by correct. The way, how would that impact the third party case?
0: Ooh, that's interesting. So,
1: Steve, I'm an interesting guy, and I'm going to ask some high-level questions.
3: This is a high-level question. So, yes, in Jersey, there's, you know, taking the third-party case, taking that out of the equation for a second, just to kind of explain the benefits, you know, in Jersey. So, you're entitled to, one, like I said, medical treatment. Two, payment while you're temporarily out of work. At some point, the doctor is going to say to you, you know, look, sir, or look, ma'am, you are as good as you're going to get, right? You've reached a plateau in your medical treatment. You've reached what's called maximum medical improvement. It's at that point when the doctor discharges you is when we move on to that third benefit. And that third benefit is a settlement for any type of permanent disability that we could prove by objective medical evidence. So it's not just you saying, I'm in pain. No, we have an x-ray which shows a broken arm. Right. Or we have an MRI, which shows a torn rotator cuff and you've had surgery now and there's an alteration of your body. So in those type of cases, we are going to most likely, when I say most likely, nothing is guaranteed, but you'll likely end up with what's called an order approving settlement. That order approving settlement means that you're going to receive a monetary settlement, but also importantly, like Joe brought up before, you will have the right to reopen your case in the future in the event that your condition gets significantly or materially worse. Right. In Jersey, the law, and I think that this is a difference from Jersey and Pennsylvania, where you have those CNRs, which close out your case. So the value may be greater in Pennsylvania because you close out your right to future medical. But in Jersey, the law recognizes that oftentimes these work-related accidents and work-related medical conditions, I should say, don't necessarily get better with time, age, further wear and tear on the body. Right. They could get worse. So it allows you 2 years from the date that you receive your last medical treatment to reopen your case in the event that you need further medical treatment. If you do reopen your case in a timely fashion, okay, you remain entitled to those same benefits. So let's say you had a partial rotator cuff tear and you received the settlement for that, but it wasn't operated, right? You receive that settlement, then you reopen it 10 months later, you have to get the surgery. Well, they pay for the surgery. They pay you while you're out of work for the surgery. And then you're entitled to another settlement once again with the right to reopen your case. Now, when we talk about third party cases, the workers' compensation insurance, I'm sorry, the third party lien that continues on you know, if the case has not yet been resolved, that continues on moving forward. So that's lienable in the future. And what that means is if you do receive a third party settlement, right, and there's a continuing workers' compensation lien, you may be responsible for paying back some of your medical as well as some of your temporary disability benefits moving forward after reopening your case.
1: So, Adam, how does that kind of coincide with, you know, a third party case in your strategy?
2: So, as far as the ability to reopen,
1: yes,
2: generally speaking, the workers' comp case is going to settle before personal injury case, right? Most of the time, unless we have really significant injuries and a very minimal policy on the other end. Because, again, because that subrogation claim, that lien that the insurance company wants to get paid back on is going to increase the value, I don't want to settle it too soon if I need that value in my case. But once it's, settled, at least temporarily, assuming it's not reopened, then I can really push things into high gear. But I also am going to need many times the medical causation proof. And what I mean by that is I need Dr. Smith to say, Joe was in an accident. That accident led to these injuries. Those injuries required this treatment. And potentially, Joe is going to need future treatment. Here's the type of treatment he will need, and here's the estimated cost of that treatment. So he didn't have the surgery. He's probably going to need injections, and ultimately, he's not going to be able to escape the fact that he's going to need that surgery. Here's how long he's going to get. Here's how much those injections cost. Here's how often he can get them a year. Here's what the surgery will entail, physical therapy afterwards. And so I'm adding that value into the case as well, as far as future treatment, as well as relating all the treatment you already had to the underlying accident.
1: But my thought process, my question is, if somebody settles their case, it's a Jersey case, Steve Lubscher settles the case, okay, and then you, at that point, finalize your case, what happens if that individual goes back to work again? I mean, so obviously the injury becomes chronic. You've already settled your side. Steve's has settled the one side. And then they reopen the work comp. Is that have nothing to do, like, in other words, your case is done.
2: Personal injury cases, you're not reopening them. So when you settle it, you have to take into account all of those things. What happened in the past? Is there going to be an issue in the future? And again, you can sort of factor that in, which is what I was saying, is if you have that doctor that's going to say, Joe's going to need that surgery in 6 months or a year, or definitely going to need it within a few. You know, that happens a lot because they only give you so long to file a lawsuit. They only give you so long to have a case in litigation. And so if this is a really severe injury that's going to require treatment over a matter of years, you don't always have that. And that's when you get that medical proof from the doctor in that specific specialty that says, Joe is going to need this future treatment. Here's the estimated cost. And that way you can factor that into the value of the case as well. Even though workers' comp might be picking up, even though their health insurance might be paying that bill, they don't get that benefit and of that because you never know what insurance there will or will not be in the future. And so you put that what we call boardable expenses. And we say, hey, this surgery is going to be 20 grand. This other treatment's going to be another 10. We got 30K in future medicals on the board. In addition to all the pain and suffering that person's going to go through from here until they, you know, get better completely or reach MMI, maximum medical improvement, as Steve was referring to earlier.
1: Steve, have you ever had a case like this? And when there's a third party and it settles and then the individual comes back later and they realize that those injuries Or does that typically, would that typically settle all together? In other words, if it's a third party case in New Jersey, and guys, let me just ID the show real quick. You're listening to the Flagler Law Hour here on WWDB Talk 860. Our host is Adam Flagler. And of course, our guest is Steve Lubscher of Lubscher Law. By the way, Steve will be starting his own show in the fall, the Lubscher Law Hour, which we have not named yet, but I think I have one talent in my and that is I'm good at although my wife, yeah, that's it. She says I got one talent, and it is coming up with good names for great shows. But anyway.
2: Can you say Lubscher Law five times fast? That's the question.
1: Well, we're gonna be saying it a lot. So
0: keep on plugging that.
1: Exactly. But Steve, have you ever been in a situation where something settled, and when you and if it's a third party case, do they require you in some cases to settle that future? In other words, to actually take that out of the balance, or does that always stay on the table?
0: No, so that stays on the table. Now, there's a different type of settlement in workers' comp also in Jersey, just called a Section 20 settlement, and that refers to that section of the workers' compensation law, which is a one-time lump sum payment to dismiss your case. But that only occurs when there's certain type of issues in the case, right? Like, is this injury really work-related, or did you get injured at home? Does New Jersey really have jurisdiction? Can we really show that this is some level of permanent injury? Right? Or is it something that's temporary? You know, our doctor says it's permanent, but the insurance company's doctor says that it's not, right? But let's say that that we do get that order approving settlement, right? Where you do have that right to reopen your case. Now, let's say afterwards, Adam gets after we settle your case, about 6 months later, Adam gets the person a big time personal injury settlement. Okay. A year and a half later, my person now wants to reopen. Sometimes it's not in that person's best interest to reopen because they would have to pay back that workers' compensation lien would remain ongoing. And therefore,
1: okay, that's what I was asking.
0: Therefore, any medical appointments, they may have to pay 2/3 back. Any temporary disability benefits, they would have to only get 1/3 of that until that entire lien is exhausted. So sometimes they elect, you know what, let me tough it out. Let me wait for this period to be over. And then, you know, I could go treat on my own with my own doctors afterwards.
1: So guys, I'll be back. And it's so important to have great attorneys like yourselves that are at the helm, individuals that communicate, do a great job with your clients. And it's how you got where you got. Okay. What's interesting about all this is thinking about a lot of times about what types of I don't know what you call them, but tactics that the personal injury and workers' compensation insurance companies, what types of tactics they put on in regards to pushing back when during an injury case. Okay, and so I'd like to just touch on that because we only have the one thing that I know you guys do really well is educate your clients. Okay, and so, but at the beginning of a case, and in your world, Steve Lubscher, how often does somebody get injured and call you immediately, or do they have to get burnt first? Or do they usually get, beat up a little bit before you get the call?
0: Depends, right? I would say it's probably close to 50-50. A lot of people don't know their workers' compensation rights, right, until the insurance company, like you said, burns them. Until the insurance company doesn't authorize the treatment that they're supposed to authorize. Until the insurance company doesn't pay them when they timely pay them. Then they say, oh, crap, let me look for a lawyer, right? So in workers' comp in Jersey, we talked about those three benefits. We kind of did that at length earlier today. But that third benefit, that settlement, every settlement in New Jersey has got to be approved by a workers' compensation judge to make sure that that settlement is fair, reasonable, and just. So if a lot of these insurance companies did what they were supposed to do in the beginning, right, and authorize the treatment with the appropriate medical providers in a timely fashion, paid these people in a timely fashion, the insurance companies wouldn't have to be paying out this settlement, once again, with the right to reopen where there's future medical treatment, future exposure, but they shoot themselves in the foot.
1: Well, it's interesting because those are tactics that they pull on injured workers, who otherwise would just follow the rules, get better, go back to work, get taken care of, but because they don't. And Adam, in your world, let's talk about, let's take a basic situation. Somebody gets in a car accident, okay? And number one, I mean, none of us, you always hope you don't need to use your insurance, but first things first, the one thing they're not going to be able to get away with is not getting calls from some insurance company before they get a personal injury attorney. And by the way, it's contingency fee agreement with both of you, so there's no out-of-pocket costs for both of you, when it comes to representation. So there's no risk, and it's all confidential. But that's just – they find that out after they get burnt. But, Adam, in your world – How come probably 90% of accident victims, okay, feel like at least at the beginning, the insurance company's on their side, okay? Talk about that and the fact that, it seems like, they see the commercials and they think that the insurance company is their friend.
2: Yeah, I mean, I think part of it is the marketing, right? That we're your insured, we're there for you, we got your back, all of that. And they're in the business of making money. So if they have to pay out money, they don't make as much money, right? And so they are incentivized, right? It's a public company, publicly traded company. Their job is to increase value for their shareholders. The more money they take in the form of revenue from premiums and all of the things that we pay them, and the less they pay out, the more profit they have, the more money their shareholders make. That's their job. So that's what their focus is. In a perfect world, you don't need Steve, you don't need me, but we don't live in a perfect world. So they also are very friendly. I mean, the people they hire as these adjusters have good customer service training, that they'll feign sympathy and empathy for you. Oh, I'm so sorry you're going through so much, blah, blah, blah. And what they're not, but they're working for a conglomerate, a huge corporation protecting their assets and their interests. And you have no power against them. You're a little nothing to them. You're a number to them. And that's why what we do is so important, so that you can kind of level up and have someone who knows how to fight back against.
1: You mean to tell me if I got in an accident, Aaron Rodgers wouldn't come to my house, or Kyle Schwarber? I mean, come on, fellas.
0: Jake from State Farm.
2: Yeah, Jake. I'm telling you that. And it's a hard reality. But, that's the thing. They might even say, I just had a new client actually, what's today, Wednesday? So Monday called me and, hey, they want to offer me a few thousand bucks and for my lost wages. But they sent that person a release, which means that's all the money they're ever getting. But they don't really tell you that, but the release that they give you says you're giving up all of your claims. You're giving up your claims for pain and suffering and property damage and the lost wages and all that. So if you miss time in the future, tough, you already signed that piece of paper. And so they are doing everything they can to pay you as little as possible. And so if you just got hurt, because sometimes they'll call you a day or two after the insurance company for the person that hit you. Hey, here's a couple of thousand bucks. We want to pay you for your lost wages. Just sign this piece of paper or they'll send a DocuSign. So you're not even looking at it sometimes because you don't have it in front of you. It's on a computer screen or your phone. And so you just click it thinking, well, they just told me they were going to pay me for that. So sure, no big deal. Not realizing that you just signed away all of your rights. And they think it's oh my God, this is a coup. We just got this person to settle their case for $2,500. Could have been worth $25,000, $250,000. You'll never know because you're SOL.
1: Well, what's in, so?
0: And that's not statute of limitations.
2: Correct. Not statute of the other SOL. But right. Both are important for these purposes. But yeah, they'll take advantage of you and won't feel, but they'll do it with a smile. That's what's so deceiving, is they're pretending your friend while they're screwing you.
0: And wow. What I'll say with respect to what Adam said, you know, in my world, in workers' comp, you often do not get the friendly, congenial adjusters. Oftentimes you get the adjusters that won't, you know, they don't have that customer service, right? They won't return calls. They won't return emails. They'll be short. They'll be curt. And that's why, you know, we get a lot of business because the adjusters do not do what they're supposed to be doing. What we see oftentimes are that, you know, a lot of times these adjusters are 25, 26-year-old kids in, you know, some office in Kentucky that are trying to direct, you know, the injured worker with respect to New Jersey workers' comp. They have no idea. You know, you go to court and you have a worthy adversary that's been doing, you know, this for 25 years, and you have a judge that's telling that, you know, that person what to do. And the adjuster, again, like the 25-year-old kid from in Kentucky, will say, no, I disagree with the judge. I disagree with you. You know, so that's why it's really important to have the appropriate skilled attorney to represent you.
2: Yeah, because you're dealing with two types of adjusters also. I mean, there's a number of adjusters in a personal injury case. There's a property damage, medical liability. But the ones that are talking to the clients before they, you know, realize they need an attorney sometimes, those are the ones that are really smart. The ones that we deal with aren't always as friendly, although we do have, you know, we try to have good relationships with everyone just because that's ultimately in our client's best interest. But those people really do. Oh yeah, we feel so bad for you. Oh, but when a push comes to shove, they're the ones, you know, trying to get a doctor to cut off your treatment. They're the ones that are trying to say, oh, everything's pre-existing, nothing's from this, and you know, you name it, a whole slew of excuses, and you know, throwing it at the wall to see what sticks, and hoping that you will fold. And we, as a longstanding personal injury firm, we don't fold. That's why you need us to fight back against that, because it's relentless, and they have more people, more bodies, and a lot more money than any of us. And so you need those passionate law firms like Steve's, like mine, to fight back for you.
0: This is a good place to get into, you know, we talk about it a lot on, you know, all these different shows, is the contingency fee agreement, right? To educate the general public that you can get a skilled, specialized lawyer and you don't have to pay that lawyer hourly. You don't have to pay Adam hourly. You don't have to pay me hourly. We work on what's called a contingency fee. And what that means is that I do not get paid until I get a result for you. Right. Until I get a settlement in your case. In New Jersey, the workers' compensation law caps that contingency fee at 25%. So I can't get more than 25% of your settlement. What's good about workers' comp in Jersey, though, is that the insurance company, you know, and again, it's up to the judge really to make that ultimate determination as to any type of fee split, but the judge cannot award more than 25%. But that 25% may get split. And usually does get split. 60% of that 25% would be paid directly by the insurance company to me. So it would not be coming off the top of your settlement, right? The other 40% of that 25% would come off the top of your settlement. But in those type of cases, your share of attorney's fees is only 10% of any settlement that you have, right? And we have the same skin in the game, just like Adam's got the same skin in the game. The more money you get, the more money we get.
1: And so, and in your world, Steve, the money is for lost wages, correct?
3: The money in my world is for any is not for lost wages. It's for any type of permanent disability as proven by demonstrable objective medical evidence.
1: Got you. I wish you'd just agree with me, Steve, and just Adam, in your world, the money, in other words, when you, we talk about settlements and know that it's for what is it? What does it cover? Pain and suffering, and what is the list?
2: Yeah, so all there's a lot of things that can happen, and sometimes it applies to you, sometimes it doesn't. But if you miss time from work, obviously your lost wages. If there are out-of-pocket medical expenses, if there's a subrogation or a lien from whether it's your own health insurance company, workers' comp, what have you, sometimes disability, like short-term disability plan can come up. All of those things that we can easily identify. And just so you're aware, lost wages can be past lost wages and future lost wages, right? I missed 10 days in the past, but I'm going to miss another 10 in the future. Or I'm going to have this surgery and I'm going to be out of work for 5 months, right? Recovery. So it could be that. It can also mean I used to make 75K a year doing job A. I can't do job A anymore. Physically unable. Now I can only do job B and now I make 50K a year. So it's a loss of what's called earning capacity. So now I'm losing 25K a year and I'm only 50. I was going to work another 15 years. Multiply that out. So those types of things, or I can't work at all anymore, completely disabled. So those things, and then of course, pain and suffering. And if those other amounts are high, chances are your pain and suffering is going to be high as well, because if you're not working for months on end, or if you have months of treatment, surgeries, injections, what have you, chances are you're really banged up and you're in a lot of pain, and that pain and suffering award is going to be higher as well.
1: So having said, I was going to say, and future medical as well, is that
2: correct? Yeah. So any of the, as I said, you know, previously, if you have the prior stuff, you might have a subrogation claim. And if you need future medical treatment as well, again, even though you say, well, I have health insurance, so I would only need to pay my copays, you're allowed to put that full amount of that future treatment on the board.
1: Okay, so fastest hour on radio. Steve, who's your contact information? Somebody wants to get in touch for a New Jersey work injury.
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1: 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I want to thank everybody for tuning into the Flager Law Hour here on WWDB Talk 860. Of course, we want to thank Steve Loopsher of Loopsher Law for being our guest. 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On behalf of Adam Flager and, of course, Steve Loopsher, I'm Joe Doherty. 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
4: 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My name is Ralph Williams. I am the host of the Ralph Williams Show. 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

0: Hey, good morning. That's Mordechai Ben David. It's called Happy Days. And we're going to have a happy day with great Jewish music, the old and the new and everything in between. So stay with us. More coming up right after this.
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0: That's God El Boss. Got something really nice for you now by A.B. Rottenberg.
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1: Always in a hurry and you don't know why. Always running late and you never got time. Still on a roll and the world is a blur. While you're in the race, you are no longer sure.

0: Pinky Lee. He had one of the early children's shows, and he was a guest on my program. And let's go back and hear a little bit of our conversation. I asked Pinky Lee when he got started.
1: It was on 1954 to 1958.
2: And what was it, on NBC?
1: NBC.
2: Did you come on after Howdy Doody or before Howdy Doody?
1: Before Howdy Doody. I went on from 5 to 5:30, and Howdy Doody went on from 5:30 to 6.
2: And that, you know, that show...
1: 3 weeks every year, and 2 weeks of reruns.
2: All right, now, you have to help me out with something else, Pinky Lee. We had a contest today. I asked who the female singer on your show was. Now, I think I may have given the wrong answer. What's the answer?
1: Well, the original one that made the biggest impression was Molly B.
2: That's what I thought. That was the answer we used as our winner.
1: And then I got a little girl, very sweet, awfully sweet. And she became, her name was Jimmy Shore. She became the granddaughter on The Virginian. And she was on that for several years.
2: Uh-huh.
1: You remember that show with Lee Cobb?
2: Oh, yeah, sure. And what, James Drury, was it?
1: James Drury.
2: Oh, yeah, I remember that.
1: She was on that show, and her name was Roberta Shore.
2: Oh, yeah.
1: Yes.
2: Well, now, what happened to Molly B? Is she still around?
1: Molly B, I think she's around doing country singing around out in California, out in that area. I haven't heard hide nor hair of her for many years. But I did hear, I think, last year, at one time... Her name mentioned as singing at a place out in California, I think it was called the Palomino Club, where they have country and western singers.
2: Uh-huh.
1: And a lot of big name singers come out there, and she was on the bill at that time.
2: I see. Those were the live days. You didn't know from tape or from anything. It was live,
1: no,
2: right?
1: No, those were live. No tape. No such thing. You made a dub, a flub dub, and it was there.
2: Did you ever have any embarrassing moments on TV that you wish didn't happen?
1: Actually, no. I'm a good study. I can, and if I don't learn it correctly, I can ad-lib it good. I have been very fortunate. Listen, I'm the first one to ever save money for a network. When I left NBC and I decided to quit, later on, Elton Rule, who is now the big man, the big president of ABC, wanted me.
2: Mm-hmm.
1: And he says, but I'd like to be able to cut corners on the show. I says, how about us doing back-to-back shows? He says, what do you mean? I says, I'll tell you what I'll do. I'll tape the shows one after another. We'll do five in one day. So it turned out that I did five in one morning.
2: Videotaping back then?
1: Yeah.
2: I didn't think they had it.
1: No, not then. It was 1965 or 66.
2: Oh, you mean you did another series?
1: I did another series.
2: Oh, I see.
1: But it was. They had made. I hate to say this. Because they were wonderful to me. ABC was absolutely wonderful to me. But when you make a contract, my friend, put it in writing, everything.
2: What happened?
1: I didn't put it in writing about the time. I was supposed to have gone on at 4:30. They put Pinky Lee on at 7:30 in the morning.
2: Uh-huh.
1: I didn't get a half a hoop rating. I don't know if anybody even looked at the show at 7:30 in the morning. And I did 26 weeks, and I said, I can't take any more of this. I said, this is heartbreaking, and I just said, please, I'm one out, and I walked off the show. I just couldn't do it because I was the number one show of the country with my other show.
2: But I remember it.
1: I had to hit those kids.
2: I remember those days. It was a fun show, I remember. That's why I liked it.
1: A fun show, not only for children, but for adults and grandparents.
2: Can you sing your theme song?
1: I can do it for
2: Go ahead. Well, this is going to be great.
1: You who It's me. My name is Pinky Lee. I skip and run, bring lots of fun to every he and she. It's plain to see that you can tell it's me by my checkered hat and checkered coat. Diddle-diddle-dum-da-bum-bum. My funny giggle in my throat. Diddle-diddle-dum-da-bum-bum. My silly dance like a billy goat. Diddle-diddle-dum-da-bum-bum. Pull them all together. Pull them all together. And it's Pinky.
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That's Joseph Carduner. 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

That's by the Maccabees. That's a prayer for the state of Israel. Hey, that's going to do it for today. Let's make it a date for tomorrow morning at 9 o'clock. I'll be listening for you.

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13: Coming to you from the city of brotherly love, it's The Scene with Doreen. Going behind the scenes with the biggest stars and getting to know the person behind the personality. I'm Shadow Stevens, and now, here's your host, Billboard charting recording artist and reigning queen on the scene, Doreen Taylor.
14: Hey, hey, hey, and welcome to The Scene with Doreen. Yes, I am Doreen Taylor, your reigning queen on the scene here each and every week, bringing you the very best interviews from the entertainment world and beyond. And of course, I say it every week, we have a great show coming up. I love shows like this today. She wasn't just content to be a movie star. She wasn't content when she was a television star. She wasn't just content to be a Broadway star. She had to go out and be a best-selling author and everything else. And you may remember her from movies like Escape from New York, The Fog, Swamp Thing, and a lot of other movies. One of my favorites, Back to School with Rodney Dangerfield. And really, just she's coming out with a new one, a new horror movie this year. It's going to be fun to talk to the talented, the beautiful Adrienne Barbeau is on the show today. And that all rhymes. Adrienne Barbeau is on the show. So I have a lot to get to with her. But before we do, it is time to catch up with my incredible producer, the one, the only, Matt Mynarek. Hi, Matt.
15: Hi, Doreen. How's it going?
14: Doing great. I feel like the weather is finally cooperating. Things are starting to be better, I think, less dreary. I'm loving this time of year.
15: Yeah. As long as it stays consistent and it doesn't give us a tease like it has been the last month and a half or so, where it's really nice and then it decides to give you the middle finger and then downpour.
14: It's just like Philly. Don't you feel like that really, the weather just belongs in Philly. Give you the middle finger, teases you, and you never know what you're going to get. That's Philly.
15: Definitely. Absolutely.
14: Oh, no, I love it. And I said, I'm always trying to stay on top of things to know what to talk about. The hardest thing in this show is to figure out what we should like talk about every week. You know, like the guests are easy. I know what to talk about with the guests, you know, pretty much what they've done. But us, like coming up, like what do we talk about? You know, we talk every week, how much changes in a week, but it's amazing how much does change every week.
15: Oh yeah, there's always something going on.
14: Yeah, like yesterday, Uber, I guess they've been doing this for like 10 years, but, or 2 days ago on the second, it was the second, they came out with, their report, their annual report of the weirdest things left behind in an Uber.
15: Oh, that should be
14: interesting. I had no idea this was something. Yeah. I had no idea that this is something that they've been doing like every year. And I said, oh, well, you know, I got to check this out. And yeah, it was a little odd. And I guess they go based on what people report or, you know, they've actually had the honesty to say they've left behind. And I don't know if I'd be honest and say I've left behind some of these things. I wouldn't want anyone to know probably that I even had them.
15: Oh, wow. Oh, really?
14: Yeah.
15: That bad. Well, were some of them?
14: It's weird. It's weird because I would think you would remember some of these things if you were missing them. Like number one was dentures with two teeth.
15: What?
14: Not a whole denture, just a denture with just two teeth on them. So I think you would know if you were missing your teeth, but
15: probably.
14: Who knows? Yeah. And
15: all
14: I think that would be
15: dentures
14: noticeable.
15: Dentures with two teeth.
14: Yes. Human hair.
15: Human, like a wig or something?
14: I don't know. It just says human hair. It's a little vague for me. Did it come out of the head? Was it like, where you purchase like extensions and wigs and stuff? Or did it literally fall out of someone's head? And it was like, that is a little concerning.
15: Yeah, that's interesting.
14: I think.
15: Hopefully it's not just like somebody holding that collects hair and they just had a lump in their hand and they forgot it.
14: Well, speaking of weird collections, and I don't know how you miss it, but breast milk.
15: Oh, yeah. Oh, okay.
14: Now, was it collected prior or were they doing it during? I there's so many questions now that I have.
15: My guess
14: based
15: would be
14: on just
15: my guess would be it was in a bottle or a container and they just set it down and forgot it. Maybe. Well, hopefully they had a baby with them.
14: I hope.
15: If they didn't and it's just some dude or lady walking around with breast milk just, you know,
14: for
15: like.
14: Fun.
15: Yeah, just for fun. If you ever watch the...
14: It's their snack. That's what they have with their lunch every day. It's probably maybe they packed it in their little to-go container and maybe it's in a thermos. Maybe,
15: they have it with the Fruit Loops and stuff.
14: Oh, no. Or maybe it was part of like a farm. You know, I've heard of that where people farm it out and they, you know, they, yeah. Okay. Yeah. I, you know, I just.
15: What else was on the list?
14: Yeah, just what else? An ankle monitor.
15: Oh, oh, that's not, you don't, that's bad. That means you took that off. You did that on purpose.
14: I was going to say probably on purpose. And that poor Uber driver now, every time like the parole officers come in, like, you know, that would in crossing state lines. Like here we are right outside of Philadelphia. People could go to Jersey. They could go to New York. They could go to Delaware. You're crossing state lines. That opens up a whole can of worms.
15: Yeah, absolutely. So, yeah, you probably did that on purpose. I don't think that was.
14: I don't know. And then they had one that was. I read it wrong. It said George Washington Hospital Discharge Papers. And I'm an idiot. I'm reading, wow, that's some kind of collectible. George Washington had his hospital discharge papers. And I'm like, wow, that's like should be in the Smithsonian or something.
15: So the George Washington Hospital, I would imagine.
14: I assume that it's probably George Washington Hospital. See, we don't have one of those around this area. So it didn't immediately, you know, come into my mind. So, yeah.
15: I could see that. I mean, somebody went to the hospital. They got discharged. They took the Uber home and they just forgot the paperwork.
14: Yeah, that one.
15: I mean, because when you go to the hospital, who really looks at the discharge paperwork? You just want to get rid of it. I mean, I don't know.
14: It's true. It's true. Unless they give you some kind of like thing you have to order. But usually everything's just taken. And it's now on a portal. You go into your computer now. You don't need to have paperwork anymore. You just go on your phone and you pull it all up. And it's easier, I guess, if you use phones.
15: Yeah.
14: But yeah, a whole dishwasher.
15: What?
14: How do you leave a dishwasher? I mean, you
15: a whole
14: don't
15: dishwasher.
14: Notice. Yeah. How do you not notice that you're missing? I mean, you had to load the damn thing in. How do you not know that it's still there after what, a 20-minute ride? Ubers are usually like what, 5-10 minutes average. How do you not?
15: That should have been number one, because that's
14: I would think
15: weird.
14: So.
15: How the hell do you forget it? You probably it had to have been one of those like super Uber, like the trucks or something to people. And then maybe they went to Lowe's or Home Depot and bought a dishwasher and then got home and forgot why they had an Uber. And they're like, oh, I forgot my dishwasher.
14: Or maybe they meant the person. Maybe, you know, it's very vague.
15: Yeah.
14: It could have been a person who was a dishwasher and they just left the person in the car and they left a dishwasher.
15: AKA
14: See,
15: their kids.
14: They don't actually specify. Yeah.
15: Yeah, it could have been
14: they
15: their
14: said,
15: kids.
14: I don't want him anymore.
15: Yeah.
14: That's how you fire somebody.
15: He's not good
14: you leave him
15: at washing dishes.
14: Oh, my God. I think the weirdest, because I don't want to go through all of these. I mean, they're, you know, there's some things like, you know, really just typical things that you think like, well, maybe not a meat slicer, but, you know, but there's other things, you know, handcuffs and wedding gowns and a pelvis implant. I don't even want to know.
15: Okay.
14: Package of live butterflies, 20 pounds of duck sausage. That score, unless it starts to, you know, if you don't know it's back there, that could get kind of gross.
15: Yeah.
14: But the weirdest, a child's prosthetic eye.
15: What?
14: Yeah, I think that probably takes the cake out of all 50. I think if you're missing a child's prosthetic eye, there's a whole story there I want to know. I want them on my show. I want to interview that person that left a child's prosthetic eye in an Uber and didn't know that they left it there. And then I want to know how they figured it out. I want to know how they got it back. I want to know who it belonged to. I want to know so many things about that.
15: Yeah, well, they looked at their kid and they had a hole in their head.
14: I know.
15: And they realized, oh, where's your eye?
14: Where's your eye? Oh, well, it just rolled out. Well, there was one that was like a sack of marbles. Maybe that one was related and the eye somehow got into the marble bag. And there you go. It was,
15: maybe.
14: Yeah. I think that's kind of gross. And I think on that note, Uber, I think you should keep putting these out every year. This is very funny.
15: Yeah.
14: And I want to see next year's now because I think I'm going to just take an Uber. I don't use Uber and I know you don't either.
15: No.
14: But I might just do one now just to leave something really, really, really weird. Just to see if I make the list.
15: See if you make the list.
14: Yeah.
15: Good idea.
14: Okay. That's on my to-do list for 2026. I'm going to do it. My bucket list. Okay. I'm doing it. But in the meantime, I have another job to do today. I think we have to get to a really good show.
15: Yeah. Let's just go now before we get crazy.
14: All right.
15: Uber stuff.
14: My guest today on The Scene with Doreen once said, "I honestly don't feel as though I've worked a day in my life. I love what I do." And for us as fans, we truly have loved what she has done as well. Over the span of over six decades, multi-talented Tony and Golden Globe nominated actress Adrienne Barbeau has become one of the most prolific actresses of our time. With over 450 screen performances to her credit, she is living proof that age does not have to mean a diminished career. And Adrienne continues to dazzle and delight fans with her strength and versatility on and off screen. Whether it be as the original Rizzo in the Broadway production of Grease, or in her roles in movies like The Fog, Escape from New York, Creepshow, Swamp Thing, or Back to School, Adrienne Barbeau has made an indelible impression on our societal landscape. And at age 80, she is showing no signs of slowing down. That's why I'm thrilled to have her here on the show today to talk a little bit about her iconic career and so much more. So let's just get to it. Let's welcome in the wonderfully talented actress, best-selling author, recording artist, and overall great human being, Adrienne Barbeau, to the show. Hi, Adrienne. Welcome to The Scene with Doreen.
16: Thank you very much. That's some introduction. It's a lot to live up to.
14: You did it all. Now I'm just reporting on it. I

0: Unity Theater in San Jose and figured, oh, you know, it never crossed my mind that people earned a living at acting. I just figured I'll get my degree and I'll teach acting because I do like it. So I started, well, but the community theater that I was involved in, San Jose Civic Light Opera, had a musical comedy review that I was part of. And a week after I graduated high school and turned 18, we were hired to go to Southeast Asia and entertain the armed forces. So I did have my first professional job, earning $7 a day, singing and dancing all across what was in those days known as the Orient, you know, South Korea, Taiwan, Japan, Okinawa, an atomic testing center named Johnston Island. And when I came back from that, I started college. And then I ended up doing a musical with someone who had been in New York and had been in an off-Broadway show. And she said, you know, you ought to go to New York and see if you can make this work as a career. And I, oh, okay. So I did.
1: Yeah. And I heard you gave yourself to 25. That was it. That was the cutoff. Yes, if you didn't make it, you were done.
0: If nothing's happening by the time I'm 25, I'll go back to college. I'll get my degree and I'll teach acting. But by the time I was 25, I had my union card and I hadn't gotten on Broadway yet. That was in 1968 when I did my first Broadway show, which was Fiddler on the Roof. But I was doing a lot of summer stock and travel touring shows and earning a living as a discotheque dancer when I wasn't acting, never had to go back and get my degree.
1: Amazing. And I do have to point out, because a lot of people may not, they know your body of work in film and television, but I don't think everyone knows that before taking on these iconic roles that you did, you made your household name as the original Rizzo in the Broadway production of Grease. And I mean, that's yes. huge. You put that yes. stamp. What's yeah. it like to originate a role, especially a role that has become so iconic in pop culture?
0: Well, you know, when Grease opened, we got bad reviews. We did not get good reviews.
1: That means it's good. That means it's good in New York terms. I've been there. I understand. Being panned is good.
0: Yeah. But we didn't know if we were going to be on the boards for another week, you know? So no one at that time in those days had any thought that this was going to be, for so many of us, a life-changing show. And it certainly was for me. The producers, because we had been having previews and the word of mouth from the audience was good, the producers thought, you know, if we can raise a little bit more money and stay open a little longer after the previews, that we might make it. And we did.
1: Yeah, but something clicked.
0: Nobody, you know, nobody was thinking. They were all thinking, oh my God, what am I going to do? I've got to get another show right away because this one's going down.
1: Well, you earned a Tony Award nomination in 72. So something resonated, something turned around at some point, whether it was the money that they were pumping in or just people started actually, the real people started watching, not the critics, and they loved it.
0: Yes, they did. They did. And they have ever since then. Although I have to say that whatever iterations of Grease are being produced now, I suspect that they bear a very little resemblance to what we did on Broadway. What we did on Broadway was pretty raw and raunchy. And there were theaters in the South that, you know, wouldn't allow the touring companies to play there, and other theaters that said, well, you got to rewrite these scenes, you can't say these words, you can't. So it was a different Grease.
1: Yeah. And at the time, now everything on Broadway is edgy. But back in the 70s, that wasn't always the way, you know, that was sort of revolutionary at its time. And that's interesting that, you know, but how did it break through? I mean, it did go from Broadway to pop culture. It became a movie, you know, so somehow, again, the raunchiness worked. I think it always works in Hollywood, gotta say.
0: Well, I think, you know, everyone who sees the show identifies with one of the characters at least.

0: least, because we all went to high school and we all suffered what we suffered, whether we were the had the bad reputation or we were the goody two shoes or and people just love it. They love music, they love the characters.
1: Yes. Now, growing up, were you more Rizzo or were you more Sandy or a mixture? I think we all were kind of a mixture. I was.
0: I was not Rizzo. I was not Rizzo. But I wasn't Sandy. I might have been a mixture of Sandy and Patty Simcox. I mean, I was a cheerleader and
1: Yes, me
0: Mowgli.
1: too.
0: I don't
1: Me
0: know.
1: too.
0: I had a boyfriend who was in the army, so. But I wasn't, I don't think I was a real goody two shoes. I was a theater kid, I mean, I was doing high school productions, things like that.
1: I understand. We're kind of, like very similar along the lines of the way I've been doing a lot of research on you and a lot of how you grew up and the things you had to go through. I, on my own small scale of those things, have sort of gone through those things myself. So I feel like we're sort of sisters from another mister along the way here.
0: That's great. It's great to know.
1: Well, okay, so you do very well in Broadway. You say, you know what? I'm not done here. I don't want to do just Broadway. I want to go tackle the small screen. So you take the leap off of the stage and you go onto the small screen and you land Maude, a huge show that really did, it was groundbreaking at the time. And you have said that you really didn't know it was at the time because you didn't watch a lot of TV going into it.
0: Yeah, I didn't. I mean, I had been doing theater since I was 15, so I was either working at night or rehearsing at night, and just didn't have any idea what was going on. Nighttime television. I remember watching Dick Cavett in the mornings when I'd, wake up after having been in Fiddler or Grease or whatever shows I was doing. But no, I had no idea. I had friends from Fiddler. We all had dinner together one night. This was after I had been, an interview had been set up for me with Norman Lear, who were telling me about this new show called All in the Family that was Norman Lear and how, groundbreaking it was and how great it was. And but I didn't know anything really at all.
1: It's you learn how to fake it. That's where your acting skills came in. You were like, oh yes, I'm very familiar. It was wonderful, wonderful. I love what happened the other night. Yeah, that was great.
0: Actually, I think I just, I mean, I went in to meet Norman and I don't know what we chatted about, but after the meeting, I got a call saying he thought I was too young for the role because the role had already been established as having a 7-year-old son. And so I thought, well, that's it. I've got a Broadway show. I'll just, keep doing what I'm doing. And they called about, it was a full month later. And asked me to fly to LA and audition again because they hadn't been able to find what they wanted. So
1: Yes, they did. They just didn't know it yet. They found
0: that's
1: you. And you really built a relationship with Bea Arthur. I heard that you maintained a very good relationship with her all the way through to her passing.
0: Oh, yes. I loved her dearly. I loved her dearly. Well, the entire cast was very, very close. It was like getting up in the morning and leaving one family to go to another family and spend the whole day.
1: Oh, what a way to be blessed. That is a way to be blessed. And so early
0: Yes.
1: on in your industry, when you hear so many horror stories of people's first experiences, and what a great way to kind of wet your feet in that industry, in the t to the television portion of it.
0: Yes. I took it for granted at the time because, we all came from theater, Conrad and Bill and Rue and Esther. And B, of course. And so we all brought that theater professionalism to the table. And it wasn't until years later when I started guesting on other shows and doing other TV series that I realized, oh, wait a minute, not everybody has such a wonderful experience as I did with Maude.
1: Yes, very true, very true. And it's sort of a bittersweet thing for you because I read in your autobiography that you actually had two other co-stars while you were on the show, and they should have been credited, And I'm being a little like, you know, vague about them because people were busy watching your co-stars as you would walk down the stairs instead of focus on you. And I said it was sort of this bittersweet moment for you because you're here, you are trying to establish yourself as a serious actress. And yeah, you have two friends that follow you.
0: I don't know. I can't remember who finally said it to me, but I must have said something about, well, how was the performance? Well, who cares? Nobody was watching a performance. They were watching you walk down the stairs. All right, whatever.
1: Well, you did become a sex symbol. Let's face it. That's not a terrible thing to be. I mean, a lot of girls growing up, they'd like to be a sex symbol. And but like I said, your passion was playing these strong, serious female leads. And how did you conflate the two sometimes? Because you sort of had to find a way to marry this. You're sexy, but you also wanted the credibility and to be taken seriously. How did you find the balance?
0: Well, I never thought of myself as a sex symbol. And so, I mean, and the performance.
1: Everybody else did.
0: but they didn't hire me like that. Maybe I played Paul Michael Glazier's mistress in a TV movie. It was the first TV movie I did called Houdini, I think it was called, where Paul Michael Glazier played Houdini and Sally Struthers played his wife and Vivian Vance was his mother, I think, and I was his mistress. And that may have been, you know, had something to do with sex symbol, but except for Cannonball Run, I mean, everything else I did was, you know, straight, I don't know if you'd call it character actress, but as you say, usually a strong woman. And yes. It certainly never got in my way.
1: No.
0: If it opened doors that I wasn't aware of, that's why the door was getting open. I don't know. But really, my first romance scene was with Swamp Thing.
1: How nice. If that didn't like make you go to therapy, I don't know what would. My goodness. Oh, my. Still yeah, better than some of the people.
0: He was a wonderful swamp monster. Dick Durop played Swamp Thing. And he was wonderful to work with. So
1: it's very nice. I've been good friends for many years with Michael Uslan, who I know produced Swamp Thing. And he also did a voiceover for Batman. And he said to say hi. And he loves you very, very much. He's mentioned you many times over the years. So I know Swamp Thing is a very like personal movie because that was his first and you were his first leading lady. So that was a big thing for him.
0: Well, please say hello back.
1: I will. He'll be watching. He'll be watching and listening. Okay. So you just did. You just did. Well, speaking of kind of opening that door to a new genre, good fortune would have it, you take a next leap. You now leap off of the small screen and you decide to go onto the silver screen. And it came in 1980 with John Carpenter's classic, The Fog. And it's amazing. But if you think about it, you didn't make that leap until you were 34. And that's impressive because a lot of actresses, they think, oh, 34, I'm done. You are just beginning.
0: Well, in the 70s, and not so much the early 80s, but in the 70s, definitely, if you were starring on a TV show, you couldn't get an audition for a feature film. Producers just thought, well, nobody's going to pay in the movie theater to see someone if they can see him for free every Tuesday night. And if it hadn't been for John Carpenter offering me the role in The Fog, because we had worked together prior to that on a TV movie, who knows what would have happened? It was really, in my mind, it was Johnny Travolta who started making that transition with Saturday Night Fever. But before that, unlike now, TV to film, it's not going to happen.
1: Wow. And I heard it was quite, again, speaking of therapy, I heard it was terrifying for you that you were in this lighthouse and you sort of had this fear of heights. And here you are having to climb 300 steps all the way up there and film this. How do you get over a phobia like this? That is where your acting comes in.
0: I'm not sure where you heard it, but no, I don't have a
1: fear of heights. True. That is not true. Lovely AI. Gotta love AI.
0: Get rid of AI. I don't AI. have a fear of heights. heights. I did have to walk down 300 and I think it was about 365 steps to get to the lighthouse in my platform boots. And the poor camera operators had to carry the equipment down 365 steps. And
1: that's worse.
0: The lighthouse is part of the Point Reyes National Seashore. If the winds were too heavy, they just shut us down. They wouldn't allow us to walk down those steps to get to the lighthouse. But it wasn't scary. And actually, the scene on the top of the lighthouse was shot on a set in Pasadena or in Los Angeles somewhere. So
1: you were safe. You were always safe.
0: Scary either.
1: Good. We didn't want anything happening to you because that would have been, I think, very traumatic. I don't know if you would have done any more horror movies because, you know, you're kind of called the Scream Queen, but I call you the accidental Scream Queen because you really didn't set out to be a horror. You don't like the genre. You don't even want to watch it from what I read.
0: Well, and I don't think they even had Scream Queens when I started doing those movies. But I will tell you, when you say, are you scared of anything? And if Michael is watching, I'm not afraid. I'm, you know, to me, until we did Swamp Thing, it was all fantasy anyway. And I remember we were doing a scene in Swamp Thing where I had to run. I was being pursued by a Jeep, you know, open air Jeep or something. Mm-hmm. And the stuntman came to me and he said, now, look, if you trip, if you fall, just stay where you are and we won't run over you. And I thought, God. You mean the possibility? It was the first time it ever crossed my mind that doing stunts in a movie could be dangerous. And then, of course, we went on to do Cannonball Run and we had two tragic accidents, one which left one of our stunt women paralyzed from the neck down. And then you really begin to understand that it's not all fantasy, but not afraid of heights. Not afraid.
1: Okay. Good to know. We're setting the record straight. See, we do that at the Scene with Doreen here. I clear it all out. And when we come back, we're going to clear out more because I have more to ask you about some of the other anniversaries that are coming. I'm Doreen Taylor, and you're listening to the Scene with Doreen. When we come back, we're going to talk more with actress and best-selling author Adrienne Barbeau about celebrating not one, but two milestone movie anniversaries this year. And we go behind the scenes to look at some of her most pivotal roles to date. Don't go anywhere.
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0: 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I am here chatting with iconic actress and star of stage, TV, and film, Adrienne Barbeau. Adrienne, we are celebrating a milestone of one of the films that really helped put you on the map. The John Carpenter classic, Escape from New York, turns 45 years old this year in July. It's incredible. Congratulations.
1: Thank you. We have to congratulate John, really. But everybody.
0: It's a perfect storm. I truly believe that it's all of the moving parts. And if one piece is out of sync, I'm not so sure it would have been the success or any of the things would have been a success. Because let's face it, it doesn't happen. It's like lightning strikes. And it's who knows? Who knows the formula of why things are popular? I don't. I'd have no idea.
1: I have some ideas. Especially
0: when it comes to
1: horror films. Although, you know what? The success of some of the most recent horror films puts pain to my ideas. I was going to say, I think people respond to those movies from the 80s because there were characters that they could relate to. There was a story development that they could relate to. It wasn't all about, you know, eight people getting killed in the most gruesome way possible in the first 20 seconds of the film. And actually, I think a lot of people really appreciate the lack of AI and CGI and, you know, what came after. In the 80s, those were all, you know, regular effects. I mean, if you could do it by hand, it wasn't much. No, we didn't have the technology to do effects in those days. So I think that has something to do with it.
0: I agree with you. I have watched a few of the more modern of the things, and I'm like, why did they ruin it? Why did they show that CGI monster that just took it from being something that you were imagining in your head to showing it? And I'm like, oh, that was a letdown. That was cheesy, very cartoonish. And I love the effects of the old ones. Like, you know, Cujo, let's talk about that, you know, with the dog. I mean, there's nothing really there. And it's petrifying. I mean, you know, you're sitting there and you could feel yourself in that space. And I get that. I get that with all of the movies you were in as well. And let's also say, too, when your film came out, Escape from New York, the concept of a female action hero, it was really relatively quite new. They weren't doing that on screen much. So Maggie was years ahead of her time, I think.
1: I love Maggie. I love her. I love her morality. You know, I mean, her when Brain is killed and she turns to Snake and puts her hand out, indicating that she wants him to throw her the gun and she's going to take care of this now. She's going to avenge Brain's death. That's all of it for me.
0: You could relate.
1: Yeah.
0: And you were noticeably the only female on camera. Now, there were several that were off, but you were the only one on. And how was that dynamic working with all men?
1: Oh, they were great. I mean, they were all great. There was one other female, though, Kurt Russell at the time. Kurt had just done Elvis for John, and his Priscilla was Susan Hubley. And Susan is in, she's the chock full of nuts girl, I think is what they call her. It's been a long time since I've seen the movie. She does have one scene, I think, maybe where Snake comes in. Maybe it's a chock full of nuts location. I can't remember. But so I wasn't totally alone. But yes, I was alone with all those guys, and they were great. They were just
0: awesome. And did he eventually marry her? Was that eventually his wife that he married from her?
1: Yes. Yeah. They were married at the time.
0: At the time. So it wasn't like a meet cute thing where they met on set.
1: They met on Elvis and then they got married and then we did Escape.
0: Oh, very cool. Yeah. Now, although the movies Escape from New York, only one scene, I believe, was filmed in New York. And it was like an early scene. The majority was filmed in St. Louis. And I heard it was quite hot for you guys.
1: It was very hot. And St. Louis in the early 80s looked pretty much like what you see on screen. That bridge that we were on had been They weren't using it anymore. It was sort of hardcore in downtown St. Louis. We checked into the hotel and the receptionist said, "Don't walk around here alone. Don't walk around here at all. Take a cab everywhere."
0: Oh,
1: Donald
0: wow.
1: Pleasance wanted to go to a Chinese restaurant, so he called a cab and he picked up the cab at the front of the hotel, and the cab drove him around to the back of the hotel and dropped him off because that's where the Chinese restaurant was. And we never let him forget it.
0: That
1: But
0: is
1: we were being
0: funny.
1: safe in St. Louis.
0: You are a woman after my own heart, because I read that I too am all about fashion, and you were able to keep the best accessory in the film. You got to keep your signature stiletto boots, and I love that. Do you still put them on? Do you
1: I
0: ever
1: still
0: put them
1: have
0: on
1: my
0: and walk
1: boots.
0: around?
1: The last time I wore them to something. I think it was before the pandemic, but I still have them and they're perfectly good.
0: God love you. I love it. And that's like me. I want to be buried and stuff like that. That's me right there.
1: And I don't know if I have anything else. I don't think I do. I don't keep mementos or souvenirs or anything, but they were
0: The good stuff. You
1: practical
0: kept the good
1: boots.
0: stuff. Yeah, you kept the good stuff. I know. You're selective. That's what I would have taken too.
1: I still have the shoes that I bought for the Tony nomination, the Tony Awards in 1972.
0: Oh, I
1: It
0: love
1: was the
0: that.
1: most money I'd ever spent on a pair of shoes in 1972. They were Yves Saint
0: Wow.
1: Laurent and they were
0: Oh.
1: $34. And I still
0: Wow.
1: have
0: Wow, I can't even imagine what they would be worth now, especially that you wore them and at the Tonys. Oh my God. Oh, I want to know. I want you to get those appraised and I want to know what those cost. Oh my goodness. But the value to you is priceless. Any other value, it's yours.
1: It was a memory. It was the first time I'd ever spent that much money on a pair of shoes.
0: Wow, $34. Now you spend that at McDonald's to go through and get a Happy Meal. It's amazing. Well, you don't, because you're healthy. You keep a
1: I
0: very
1: don't. I haven't been to
0: healthy
1: McDonald's.
0: lifestyle. You were one of the first. You were one of the first with the macrobiotic diets and the learning how to eat properly. And look at you. I think you're living proof of what that means.
1: No, well, some of it wasn't really. I stopped eating meat in the early 70s because I realized I didn't like the texture. I didn't like the what it did to me, the aggression in my jaw. And whenever I'd order a steak, I'd cover it with ketchup. And one day I thought, well, obviously you don't care about the taste because you're just covering it with ketchup. And I didn't like the texture. So I just stopped eating meat. And I've never, when we were little, my grandparents had a grape farm and my grandfather made 200 proof Armenian whiskey. And if you had a cold, grandma made you take a shot of this rakı, it's called. And it was like somebody lit a match and shoved it down your throat. So I've never liked alcohol. Maybe that helped. It wasn't on purpose. I didn't set out to, oh, I'm going to be really healthy. I did realize that I had a problem with gluten back in maybe 12 years ago, and so I sort of cut that out. But basically, it wasn't, oh, this is better for you or anything. It came out of other things.
0: Amazing. Well, some things guide you whether you want to or not. And fate has a way of kind of just like meandering to where we need to be. And like with Escape from New York, what do you think was the secret sauce that really, I mean, to this day, you go to conventions and people are telling you it's my favorite movie and you're signing autographs. And people, I mean, 45 years later, love it. So what resonated with people about that movie? What do you think it was?
1: I don't know, and I should probably ask fans. I mean, they loved Kurt. They just loved his character,
0: They
1: I
0: loved
1: think
0: you too, though. They loved you too.
1: they loved me. They loved Harry Dean. I think, maybe it was putting it to the man. And nowadays, when you talk about, I mean, the only thing John got wrong, because we made it in what, 1981 or 82, and it was to take place in the future in 97. The only thing to my mind he got wrong about the future was that instead of miniaturizing phones, he went bigger, you know. And, but I mean, he pretty much predicted.
0: I know, scary to think. And it's becoming more and more relevant as time goes on. I mean, it's kind of scary to think 45 years later, and here we are. Yeah. And who knows, 45 years, hopefully we'll correct ourselves soon. Oh, but I would be remiss if I did not mention that you have another milestone happening this year. It's the 40th anniversary of one of my favorites, Back to School, starring Rodney Dangerfield. And for me, I will always relish your portrayal of his cheating kind of soon-to-be ex-wife, Vanessa. I love that role that you played.
1: I had a good time. I really did.
0: I think it showed.
1: He was so much fun to work with. He really was. Yeah, it was just fun, you know.
0: Amazing. And what do you like more? You know, you go from Escape from New York to Back to School. Do you like the comedic or do you like more of the serious? I think I already know that answer, but I would assume serious.
1: You know what? It really depends on the character. I did a horror film, a low budget horror film back in 2002, I think it was, called The Convent. That is very funny. I'm basically playing Snake Plissken on a motorcycle, blowing away nuns, you know?
0: All right, yeah.
1: And it's just very witty. The director didn't have a lot of money. So instead of, you know, it's not schlocky, it's just funny. So I love that one. I have one coming out later this year that has humor in it, but it's sort of a Thelma and Louise meets The Quiet Place. It's more of an exorcism kind of horror as opposed to a slasher horror than anything like that.
0: That's your latest Oddities, correct? You just wrapped Oddities. Filming Oddities. Yes. Oh, that's awesome. Oddities.
1: I'm really looking forward to that. But
0: you like it all as an actress.
1: You know, I started out in, you know, as sitcoms. I don't find most of the American-made sitcoms very funny, but I guess I like drama. I don't know.
0: I think so.
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0: 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I've been chatting with multi-talented actress, author, and star of the stage, Adrienne Barbeau. Coming out of break, that was Adrienne as original Rizzo in the 1972 Broadway production of Grease. Adrienne, you're known for so many powerful characters, but your greatest role by far was probably becoming a mother. And in Adrienne Barbeau fashion, you really made headlines by giving birth to twins at the age of 51. Yes, 51 years old, you gave birth to twins.
1: Well, it's much more acceptable or expected these days, but that was in, well, my boys are 29, so that was 29 years ago.
0: Amazing. And,
1: but I didn't think much about it at the time. And you know, people ask me, how could you do it? And my usual answer is, well, I don't have a lot of imagination. So, I mean, I didn't sit around thinking, oh, what could happen? This could happen. That could happen. This could happen. We wanted to have a child.
0: One child, yes. Yeah. But here you go again. You had to do more.
1: I already had had my older son, Cody. You know,
0: correct. So,
1: I'm just glad it happened.
0: Yes. And you know what? Maybe it's good you didn't know, because statistically I saw that just 144 American women over 50 had babies in 1997. That was it. So you were one of those, I believe, statistically. Oh. So I said, maybe it's good you didn't think about everything and what could be. So you are quite the marvel, I must say. And you were undergoing fertility treatments for years to try to do this. Did you ever say, what am I doing? I'm done. I can't go through this anymore. Because I know they're not easy to go through. And here you are for years. And did you ever doubt that this is maybe not for you?
1: Only toward the end, when the doctor started talking about treating the eggs or washing the eggs or something, where I thought, it's one thing to mess with my body with shots and all of that, but I don't want to, I don't want to affect the eggs. We never gave up. We never gave up.
0: I love it. I love it. And it's sort of like apropos to the way you've lived your life. I mean, it's sort of how you've been, you've just kind of never given up. You've gone through this, and I'm sure you've had your ups and your downs, but you just keep going forward and doing what you love, because you never work a day in your life, as you said, because you love what you do. I love that. And
1: that's
0: you did
1: sure.
0: put everything into your autobiography. I know that a lot of this is in there and more. So I want to give a shout out to There Are Worse Things I Could Do, which I know is, tip of the hat to Rizzo again from Grease. It was a wonderful read. But you're also another author. You are a New York Times bestselling author of Vampires of Hollywood. Who knew that you co-wrote this with bestselling author Michael Scott, not Michael Scott from The Office, but a different Michael Scott, the author Michael Scott. Yes, but amazing that you decided, I'm not done yet. I want to be an author now.
1: Well, that really came from Michael. Actually, it was the memoir that got on the bestseller list. And Michael approached me. He had more than 100 books published in the UK. He's from Ireland. All kinds, romance, horror, sci-fi, whatever. And he said, I love the memoir, but I really think you wrote the wrong book. What are you talking about? He said, you should write a horror novel for your fan base. All the people that go to the conventions and everything. And I said, Michael, I can write characters. I can write dialogue. I can write scenes, but I'm not a story person. My mind doesn't work in terms of stories, really. And he said, okay, well, let's do this together. So we came up with Vampires of Hollywood. They say, write what you know. I wrote a 450-year-old Armenian vampire who happens to be a scream queen and the head of a movie studio, a small independent movie studio, whose clan, her vampire clan, includes A-list Hollywood actors like Orson Welles and Mary Pickford. And, and somebody is bumping them off in Vampires of Hollywood. I even had Robert Downey Jr. in there, I think.
0: I love it. Oh, my gosh.
1: having totally forgotten that he was in Back to School.
0: Back to School. Yes, he was.
1: But anyway, so we wrote that one, and then we got a contract from St. Martin's Press to write two. And time came to write the second one, and Michael wasn't available. And so I ended up writing the second one myself, which I really do like. I'm really happy with that one. And then I wrote the sequel, the trilogy, the end of the trilogy. It was only published as an ebook. So the second one is Love Bites. And then the third one is Make Me Dead. And, that's probably the end of my fiction writing. I did, with the director and producer of Grease, we wrote and edited a book in 2022 for the 50th anniversary of Grease, called Grease, Tell Me More, Tell Me More. And it is a collection of stories from all of the actors who did the Broadway show, the national company, the touring companies, John Travolta, Mary Lou Henner, Barry Bostwick, Treat Williams, many, many other names that you might recognize. We solicited their stories about their auditions, about getting hired, about maybe getting fired, about the backstage romances, about the accidents that took place on stage. And it's really a delightful, if you like Grease, or if you're an actor, especially just starting out, it's sort of a fun read to see what it was like. The whole thing about, Grease maybe getting closed down the first night and everything.
0: A firsthand account. It's so valuable to hear it right from the firsthand, and to know that other people are going maybe through what you're going through at that time and not to give up, because you never know what tomorrow will bring. And speaking of that, what is tomorrow going to bring for you, Ms. Barbeau? I mean, if you haven't done enough with over 450 roles, being a best-selling author, being a recording artist, and being an amazing mom to twin boys, what else do you have to do? Or are you done? I mean, you have the right to be done. You have the right.
1: I'm not done. If the right...
0: Good, good.
1: If the right thing comes along. When I'm not acting, I do a video captioning for the blind. Your favorite TV shows or movies. I describe what's going on screen in between the dialogue. So that sort of keeps me going in the times when I'm not working on something. But we'll see. I've got
0: amazing.
1: I just did another film they're still in post-production on that one, called Hannah Goes to Hell. I'm really excited.
0: Let me guess. Horror. Let me guess.
1: It is horror. With Chrissy Fox from Terminator 3 and Bad Baby. And I'm really excited about Oddities. And looking forward to what might come along next. I have a couple of animated television series that I do voices for, but can't talk about them yet because I don't think they've been on the air yet. But
0: No, you don't want to get in trouble. People don't realize that you cannot. Yeah. Like that. Well, so people are just going to have to follow you. They're going to have to follow you, go and see what you're doing, because everyone should visit abarbeau.com. Check out her upcoming live appearance schedule. See the new movie Oddities for release this year, and just stay connected to everything that is the wonderful and multi-talented Adrienne Barbeau. You are amazing. You are more vivacious now. I mean, it's unbelievable. I want whatever you're having. I'll have what you're having.
1: I try and have happiness and joy and stress-free. It's not easy all the time, but I just try and look forward, stay in the moment, and listen to a lot of good music.
0: I like that. I love that. you're wonderful. And I really, really appreciate you spending time with me. I know how busy you are. And thank you for joining me on the show today. And
1: thank you very much.
0: Hey guys, that is all the time we have for today. I would like to thank my guest, the wonderfully talented and beautiful Adrian Barbeau. If you want to hear more of this interview and so many more, visit thescenewithdoreen.com. On behalf of Matt, myself, and the rest of the Scene with Doreen crew, see you next week.

0: Hello, Philadelphia. My name is Ralph Williams. I am the host of The Ralph Williams Show. Let me talk to you. What do you want to talk about? We'll talk every Wednesday, 3 to 4 p.m. here on 860 AM WWDB. 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
9: 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Once again, it is a pleasure to have you with us this morning. 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
11: Good evening, everyone. Welcome to eBible Fellowship's new open forum program. During this time, we're going to open up the phone line to take your call, and each person is invited to give us a call if you have a question or a comment about the Bible. And I'll try to respond by going to the Bible, which is the Word of God. And the Bible, God's Word, is the authority in all matters that it speaks to, and it speaks to quite a lot of things. And so we are to submit to that authority. Every human being is called to do that without exception. And of course, the world doesn't do that. And many people who would be in religious circles, they also do not do that. The only ones who will truly bow the knee humbly from their heart and subordinate themselves and submit themselves to the things of God, His commandments in the Bible, are those that have received the new, resurrected, changed heart, a new heart and a new spirit, the elect. And so that becomes their desire to do things God's way in their lives. Let's go to our first caller tonight. Welcome to our program. Please go ahead with your call.
12: I was wondering, could you read Ezekiel chapter 20, verse 1, I think? Let's see.
11: Ezekiel 20, verse 1?
12: Yeah. Actually, that's 20. Yes, that would be 17.
11: Is that the right verse?
12: That actually might be 24. Sorry, my note. It's actually 24. 24 verses 1 and 2.
11: Ezekiel 24, first two verses. Again, in the ninth year, in the 10th month, in the 10th day of the month, the word of Jehovah came unto me, saying, Son of man, write thee the name of the day, even of this same day. The king of Babylon set himself against Jerusalem this same day.
12: Okay, and then can we compare that to 2 Kings 25, verses 1?
11: 2 Kings 25, verse 1. And it came to pass in the ninth year of his reign, in the 10th month, in the 10th day of the month, that Nebuchadnezzar, king of Babylon, came, he and all his host, against Jerusalem, and pitched against it, and they built forts against it round about. And the city was besieged unto the 11th year of King Zedekiah. And on the ninth day of the fourth month, the famine prevailed in the city, and there was no bread for the people of the land.
12: Now, I was wondering if this is in Ezekiel. It's the ninth year of, I just wanted to confirm this, it's the ninth year of Nebuchadnezzar's reign, right? Not the ninth year of Jehoiachin's captivity, because when you read to Ezekiel, it sometimes God will say, like Ezekiel 1, it's the fifth year of Jehoiachin's captivity, but then it says it's the sixth year, it's the seventh year, the ninth year, and so it's hard to figure out, is it referring to that captivity, or is it referring to like the reign of the king? So I think 2 Kings answers that, right?
11: I'm not sure. It's hard to pin down these statements because there's different possible starting points. For example, in Ezekiel 1, if we go to Ezekiel 1, where it mentions the 30th year, and it says in verse 1, now it came to pass in the 30th year, in the fourth month, in the fifth day of the month, And then verse 2, in the fifth day of the month, which was the fifth year of King Jehoiachin's captivity. Here, we know the fifth year of Jehoiachin's captivity is 593, and yet it's the same as the 30th year. That tells us that it's possible to keep track of time two different ways in those first couple of verses. And the 30th year goes beyond because we know it's 593 and we count backwards and it would bring us to 623, 622 of of BC, and that would be the 26th year of Josiah's reign, 26 when they found the Book of the Law. So that was such a significant event that they found the Book of the Law, because God wants to emphasize the time of the end. Finding the Book of the Law is basically a picture of what happened when the Lord opened the scriptures at the time of the end. And also, it was found in Josiah's 26th year. So that would break down to 2 times 13. The caretakers of the word and 13 at the time of the end is when the Book of the Law is found, as the Lord opens up again those things that have been sealed, and he begins to reveal a great many things. And therefore, you can count from the finding of the Book of the Law, we know, to this point in 593, and it's 30 years. And you can continue counting all the way to 539, the end of the 70-year period. And I believe that would be 84 years, and 84 is a tribulation number. So God has that one timeline that would identify with the great tribulation, the time when his word is opened up, the time of the end, the time when judgment is on the house of God, and so forth, as it was historically on Judah. But also, we could count from the various kings, and in this verse, it's Jehoiakim, fifth year of his captivity, which means he went into captivity in 598, and his fifth year was 593. So if we start at Nebuchadnezzar's rule, I think he began to reign, I think it was around 605.
12: Yeah, it's 605.
11: 605, and if it was the ninth year, that would bring you to 596, about somewhere.
12: But yeah, 597 would be the non-accession, 596 the accession.
11: Yeah. Yeah, so I don't recall anything significant happening then. Now you also point out, where was that, 2 Kings?
12: Yeah, it was in 2 Kings.
11: 25?
12: Yeah, because it uses the same month, same number for the ninth year.
11: Right.
12: Same day
11: of the month. Ninth year of his reign, 10th month, 10th day, Nebuchadnezzar, king of Babylon, came against Jerusalem, and the city was besieged unto the 11th year of King Zedekiah.
12: Now, if you go back to...
11: Zedekiah is the last one, right? 587?
12: Right.
11: Yeah, so the 11th year, his 11th year was 587, and
12: his first year was 597.
11: When Jehoiakim went into captivity, 598, well, they set up another ruler, and then 11 years until 587, when the city was smitten and destroyed. So yeah, I don't know if that fits with the ninth year of his reign would have been 589. And so I don't think in Ezekiel 24.
12: In a 24:2. Yeah. Cause it does mention the king of Babylon setting himself against Jerusalem.
11: Ezekiel 24:1. Again, in the ninth year, in the 10th month, and the 10th day of the month, the word of Jehovah came unto me, saying, Son of man, write thee the name of the day, even of this same day, the king of Babylon set himself against Jerusalem. Yeah, well, this would be the ninth year of Zedekiah.
12: Oh.
11: Right? Or what's his name? Is it Zedekiah or Zechariah?
12: Yes, and from 2 Kings?
11: Yeah.
12: Yeah, that would be the...
11: Right. It's speaking of his ninth year, not Nebuchadnezzar's ninth year.
12: Oh, okay.
11: Right, isn't it?
12: Well, 2 Kings.
11: Ninth year of his reign, 10th month, 10th day of the month. That Nebuchadnezzar, king of Babylon, came.
12: I was looking at it like the ninth year of Nebuchadnezzar's reign. That's how I was looking at it.
11: Right, but it's Zedekiah.
12: I see. Okay, that makes sense. idea, but do you mind if I ask a second question?
11: Sure.
12: Okay. I was looking at the phrase self same day, just the English phrase. Well, I was looking at the words too. And I've noticed it's only used like, I think 11 times in the Bible, 11 times. And so far, four of the times it's used, I've noticed something kind of interesting. And I don't know if God is tying that phrase with the celestial clock, but if you go to Genesis 7:13, that's the first time it's mentioned.
11: Genesis 7, verse 13. In the selfsame day, Noah entered Noah

Historically, 7 days later, on the 17th day of the second month, I shut the door of the ark. Flood came, judgment came. Well, one day is 1,000 years from 2 Peter 3. And you go from the same date, 4990 BC, takes you to 2011. And where in 2011? The last day of the Great Tribulation. You know, May 21, 1988 to May 21, 2011, self same day, for 23 years. And immediately after the tribulation, we would expect judgment. And on that date of May 21, we're directed there by two things. The 7,000 years takes us to 2011, and the 23 years that we had already understood began May 21, 1988, we understood that for years. Then finally, when, you know, after 94, Mr. Camping thought the days would be shortened. So he shortened from 23 years to 2300 evening mornings, and then realized, oh no, that's the first part, the grievous period of 2300 evening mornings. And it is 23 years. And so he just went right back and May 21, 2011, 23 exact years, 8,400 days, great tribulation. And then it was noticed the Hebrew calendar date based on the celestial clock establishing that date of the 17th day of the second month was identical to the date 7 days from the time that God came to Noah. God told Noah on the 10th day of the second month, yet 7 days. So imagine what has to happen for this to take place, where God is speaking literally to Noah, seven 24-hour day periods, 7 days passes, and on the 17th day of the second month of Noah's 600th year, God shuts him in and the flood waters come. And 2 Peter 3 just so happens to be in the Bible. It just so happens that God was talking about the flood in 2 Peter 3 in the early verses. And then in later verses, he's talking about the end of the world. And right in the middle, there is this statement, brethren. And when he says that, he's speaking to the elect. Brethren, be not ignorant of this one thing. And the phrase one thing means it's something very important, very important. Right in the midst of a discussion of the destruction of the two worlds that the Bible tells us about, pre-flood and our present world, there's this verse. Be not ignorant of this one thing, that one day is with the Lord as 1,000 years, and 1,000 years is one day. Yet 7 days, Noah, yet 7 days, and I'll bring the flood. And he did historically, he fulfilled that, the literal 7 days, the literal 1 week period. And yet it just kind of worked out. You know, it's a coincidence. It's a coincidence that the Lord opened up this biblical calendar of history where we're able to pinpoint precisely the 600th year of Noah's 4990 BC and all these other dates. And we're able to project from the flood date wherein the 17th day of the second month occurred historically in the Genesis 7 account. We're able to project from that date to the year 2011. And in the year 2011, we've already had a projection of a great tribulation period of 23 years that lands in 2011. It actually, from creation to 1988, 13,000 years. From 1988 to 2011, 13,023 years. And there's that tribulation number, fullness of thousands of years, tribulation number, just
there was these major things.

0: is pointing to 2011, directing our attention there. And of all the possible years, if it's so random, if it's a coincidence, if you name it, you know, whatever, if you want to present, how did it happen that that year and only that year, 4990 BC, and the year 2011 align with 7,000? Only those years. How did that happen? And furthermore, how did it so happen that after you go the 7 days, so you have to go that 7 days, that literal 7 days to get to that date, 17th day of the second month, then you go from that year, 4990, 1 day is 1,000 years, takes you to 2011. And in 2011, you follow the 8,400 days to its conclusion. You follow the 23 years to its conclusion. Now, what's the underlying Hebrew calendar date? 17th day, second month, exactly the day that God shut the door of the ark, exactly the day he began to pour out his wrath in the form of the floodwaters, the rain coming down, and all the other waters that flooded the earth. And that is the thing that struck me, you know, where I knew, and I heard this, I don't know when the first time I heard it, way back in 2000, I don't know, 5 or 6 or whenever that came out. And when I heard it, I knew that's the hand of God. That you can't have coincidence do that. And you can't have chicanery. You can't fudge it, as Mr. Camping used to say. You can't fake it. That these are numbers that come from the Bible. The 600th year of Noah. And the biblical calendar, where every step is laid out for you. Every step. Get the book Adam Wynn if you don't believe it. Look at the biblical calendar of history. And if any one of those calendar patriarchs was off a year or two, or if it wasn't true that they were end to end, if any of that were the case, you would not have it work out so perfectly as it did. But it confirms the biblical calendar. It confirms that the date for the flood was correct. It confirms really the biblical calendar of history in all of its conclusions. And so that's what I went back to after May 21, 2011 did not happen as we thought. I went back and I was looking at that. Did we misunderstand it? Were we incorrect? And no, it didn't budge. It didn't budge. And this is the thing that convinced me after May 21, 2011. Well, it's still correct. It's still correct. It's still true. It's still true. There was no error. There was no mistake in that calendar. There was no mistake. With that date, the hand of God remained upon it. And I was as convinced as ever. And that's never left me. And as a result, you see, because God did that for our benefit, you know, some time passed, you don't get that kind of locking in, but he did it for our benefit to confirm it to us. Prior to the date, to confirm it to us after the date, so we could still know that was the date. That was the date. We were right. We were right. It was Judgment Day. Mr. Camping was right. May 21, 2011 was Judgment Day. And you see, you have to know that. You have to know that. And you have to stay put in that understanding because everything else that we've learned since then is a result of continuing to understand, yes, we've entered into the day of judgment, and that's the day that began judgment day. And then we've learned all kinds of things. And the fact that we've learned so many things since is also further confirmation. If you get it wrong, you don't learn. You don't learn. You struggle. You have to force things. You have to, like we always talk about, pieces of a puzzle. And I think it goes here, and you force it in. Upturn the edge of the piece. And no, there's none of that happening because it all fit.
1: Now, what I was wanted to mention, well, by the way, just for the listeners, I calculated it's only a 3.4% chance of getting ER-17 to align with May 21 out of all of human history. So it just so happened that...
0: Carl, it's actually astronomical. Now, you're just talking about each year with where Passover falls. But yeah, there's all kinds of other, aspects to that. The what I was just saying, to have the year of the flood be 7,000 years from that year,
1: right,
0: wherein we had already understood this is when the 23-year Great Tribulation concludes. You have to first work out the church age, the end of the church age, the beginning point for that tribulation, May 21. And it took enormous Bible study on the part of Mr. Camping. And of course, the grace of God in opening up his eyes to see these things and then have the calendars align. Noah's calendar, the Gregorian calendar, the Hebrew calendar, all coming together. It's way beyond 3.4%.
1: Yeah.
0: It is like something that, is, I don't know mathematically, I don't know the exact odds of that happening, but it is astronomical, I would say.
1: Well, what I noticed is using the Exodus calendar, that not Noah's calendar, but just going backwards with that, in the year 4990 BC also has May 21 line up with there. So I was wondering if that's, if it was to the self same day exactly.
0: I don't know what you mean. What do you mean?
1: Like if we use the Exodus calendar and we go backwards, before the Exodus, using that calendar, like a proleptic, Exodus calendar, and also proleptic.
0: You mean get establishing? Well, first we have established Passover date from 33 AD. You can just go back from 33 AD.
1: Right, exactly. Yeah, you can go back from 33 AD. Yeah. And when you do that, when you get to 4990 BC in that year, it also aligns. May 21 also aligns with ER-17 in 4990 BC. So not part of Noah's calendar, but just using that, the Passover tool, the celestial clock, it also aligns in that year. So that's why I was wondering if could that be like a clue with the self same day that it really was 7,000 years to the day with the Exodus calendar.
0: I don't know. It's possible. It's possible. But yeah, we know God didn't give Israel the calendar where that month became the first month of the year to them until the Exodus. And so it's hard to say, as far as the calendar that was in effect with Noah. See, by showing us that underlying Hebrew calendar date for May 21 as the 17th day of the second month, it's not necessary for us to understand that Noah's calendar was aligned precisely with the Hebrew calendar since the Exodus. It's not necessary, and I don't think we can make that statement, given in Exodus, God says, this shall be the beginning of months to you, and you'll have the Passover 14th day of that first month. And the fact that God says it shall be indicates it wasn't the first of the months at that time. And that just complicates it. So I think we can say, like you're saying, that if you look at it in a proleptic way, and that just means if the Hebrew calendar were in existence in 4990, it's mm-hmm. just like when we go back in time and we give a Gregorian calendar date for some past point before the Gregorian calendar existed. It's a term that's used, a proleptic Gregorian calendar date. If the Gregorian calendar were in existence at that time, that would be the date. Well, same with the Hebrew calendar.
1: Right.
0: I think we're safe doing that.
1: Yeah. That's exactly what I was thinking, even though it wasn't in effect at that time, just going backwards. But the thing I was trying to say about the selfsame days, if you look at like in the account of the Exodus, Mr. Campion had noticed that if you had the day that they left Egypt, March 22nd, and then he went forward 40 years. Mm-hmm. And that turned out to be significant, selfsame day, because it landed exactly using the solar calendar, celestial clock, on March 22nd. And then also, if you go later in Joshua, remember they
0: now,
1: ate
0: the... Now, again, when you're making reference to March 22nd, that would be proleptic Gregorian.
1: Right. And not Gregorian, just Gregorian, but a Gregorian that's tied to the celestial clock, because even the Gregorian calendar itself, you know, it inserts leap years. So it's really a Gregorian calendar that's accurately tied to the celestial clock. I don't know how we'd label that. But then when they ate the Passover on the morrow in Joshua 3, that would have been on the proleptic date of March 31st, which is the same date that Jesus was in the Garden of Gethsemane. And so every time I look at that selfsame day, it seems like there's like a link of some sort. I don't know if God is highlighting it to pay attention. And then I noticed, so I was going to ask you about Abraham when he was circumcised, it said in the selfsame day. So, and I noticed it says in that account that it was, God was going to return to Sarah at the appointed time and season. And that kind of made me think of the Passover, because remember how it mentions you have to keep it in its season. And so I'm wondering if that could be like a hint at what time of the year she conceived. Because I noticed God mentioned in this time of life, I think that's the phrase. And then I believe he also used the word season. So have you looked into that?
0: No. As far as selfsame there, I think it's referring to Ishmael and Abraham were circumcised the selfsame day. So it's not like Israel was 430 years in Egypt to the selfsame day, and there's space between the one event and the other event, but it happens on the same calendar date 430 years later. This was the same day in time. So that I think is kind of a different use of the way, like they were in Egypt. Mm-hmm. It's like one point in time to another point in time that is the self same day. Whereas in Genesis 17, with circumcision, Abraham and his house and Ishmael were circumcised the self same day. And there, I think God has a spiritual reason to emphasize, especially when we realize that Ishmael was 13 years old. There's that number 13 again. And it just points repeatedly, consistently to the time of the end. When Jacob entered into Egypt, he was 130, 10 times 13. In that same year, 1877, Joseph was 39, 3 times 13. And they both identify with the Great Tribulation. When's the Great Tribulation actually take place? Well, after 13,000 years of history, 1988 and then 1994, the second outpouring of the Holy Spirit in the Jubilee year. So the emphasis, Abraham circumcised and Ishmael circumcised the self same day. I I think it has spiritual meaning to the great multitude, especially to the descendants of Ishmael, that God saved the people of the Arabic speaking lands in the Middle East. A good number of the great multitude are sons of Ishmael.
1: Okay. Thank you.
0: You're welcome. Thank you for calling and sharing. And let's go to the next caller tonight. Welcome to our open forum program. Please go ahead with your call.
2: I have, well, a Bible verse, a question about that verse, and a comment to make. Would you please refer to Matthew 10, verses 14 and 15?
0: Okay, Matthew 10, starting in verse 14. And whosoever shall not receive you, well, let me back up a little bit. Verse 12. And when ye come into a house, salute it. And we can understand that the church age is established. And if the house be worthy, let your peace come upon it. But if it be not worthy, let your peace return to you. And that would be during the church age, the house is worthy. The end of the church age, the house is no longer worthy. God's peace, Christ, returned to God. He departed out of the church. And whosoever shall not receive you, nor hear your words, when ye depart out of that house or city, shake off the dust of your feet. Verily I say unto you, it shall be more tolerable for the land of Sodom and Gomorrah in the day of judgment than for that city.
2: So my question has to do with more tolerable for the land of Sodom and Gomorrah, which, as we know, was quick destruction. And whereas we have a prolonged day of judgment, so that's not so quick. It's a long time. So is that why it would be more tolerable to be in Sodom and Gomorrah, to have a quick judgment rather than a prolonged one?
0: Here, that's why I pointed out the reference to the church age about the house. And also verse 14, whosoever shall not receive you. And remember, Jesus said, he that receiveth you receiveth me. And he says in Luke 10, where it's parallel to this, in verse 5, first into whatsoever house ye enter, first say, peace be to this house. And if the Son of Peace be there, your peace shall rest upon it. If not, it shall turn to you again, and in the same house remain, eating and drinking such things as they give, for the laborer is worthy of his hire. Go not from house to house, and into whatsoever city ye enter, and they receive you, eat such things as are set before you, and heal the sick that are therein, and say unto them, the kingdom of God has come nigh unto you. But into whatsoever city ye enter, and they receive you not, go your ways out into the streets of the same, and say, even the very dust of your city, which cleaveth on us, we do wipe off against you. Notwithstanding, be sure of this, that the kingdom of God has come nigh unto you. But I say unto you that it shall be more tolerable in that day for Sodom than for that city. So the city is reference to the church, and the reference to Sodom and Gomorrah, which can at times represent the church, like in Revelation 11, upon the death of the two witnesses lying in the street, which spiritually is called Sodom and Egypt. That's referring to the church that has become like Sodom. But Sodom and Gomorrah can also be figures of the world. And in this case, they have to be, because God is contrasting the two, the house that's unworthy, and they did not receive God's messengers, which means they did not receive Christ, and they did not hear his words through his messengers. And therefore, when you depart out of that house, this would be along the lines of Luke 21, concerning when we were to depart the church. In Luke 21, verse 20, and when you see Jerusalem compassed with armies, then know that the desolation thereof is nigh. Then let them which are in Judea flee to the mountains, and let them which are in the midst of it depart out, and let not them that are in the countries enter therein too, for these be the days of vengeance, and that's judgment upon the house of God. Judea is a figure of the church. And going back to Matthew 10, when ye depart out, verse 14, of that house or city, shake off the dust of your feet. Verily I say unto you, it shall be more tolerable for the land of Sodom and Gomorrah in the day of judgment than for that city. So we have to go to Luke 12 to see what God's referring to. It's not that the world's judgment is instantaneous or quick, like historically it was for Sodom and Gomorrah with the fire and brimstone that fell from heaven. We don't know exactly how long the fire and brimstone fell, but from what we can read, it was a fairly quick, fiery destruction, and they were dead. But the actual judgment of both the church and the world, it works out longer than that. We read in Luke 12, it says in verse 47, and that servant which knew his Lord's will and prepared not himself, neither did according to his will, shall be beaten with many stripes. But he that knew not and did commit things worthy of stripes shall be beaten with few stripes, for unto whomsoever much is given, of him shall be much required, and to whom men have committed much, of him they will ask the more. Two kinds of people, two servants, one who knew his Lord's will, one who knew not his Lord's will, and we can, you know, quickly see the church, since they had the Bible and God's presence with them for almost 2,000 years, for 1,955 years of the church age, they knew the Lord's will much, much greater than the people of the world. The people of the world don't know the Bible. The people of the world weren't tasked with being caretakers of the word, with being faithful to the word. They pick up certain things. They have a little understanding, and many of them don't have that. But we would say the people of the world, and by that, you know, to be of the world, you would be like a secular person, an atheist, or you could belong to any of the world's religions. You could be a Buddhist, you could be a Muslim, or whatever. Just as you could be somebody who doesn't think about any of these things and doesn't give themselves any kind of identification. But you're of the world over against all those that would call themselves Christian. And someone might say, well, what are you talking about? God doesn't judge Christians. Christ doesn't judge Christians. Well, if you think that, you haven't read the Bible very carefully. Jesus gave examples. Speaking of judgment day, he said, in that day, many will say, oh, come to the door and knock at the door and say, Lord, Lord, open. And Jesus's response will be, depart from me, ye workers of iniquity. I never knew you. It is evident from the Bible that there are a great many professed Christians, that is Christian in name, who are not true Christians, and especially at the time of the end, this is the case. The churches and congregations have multiplied with tares, that is unsaved people. Basically, it's the world who came into the church. Although, in coming into the church and taking the name of Christ, they have basically placed themselves into the position of the servant, or classification of the servant who knew his master's will, and are subject to more plagues. And the plagues represent the wrath of God. It's interesting that, or stripes, and actually the word stripes here, by the way, it's, I think it's, if I can read my writing, 4127 in Strong's. In Luke 12:48, he that knew not and did commit things worthy of stripes. And that is the same word that's in Revelation 9:20, those that were not killed by these plagues. And also in Revelation 15:1, 6, and 8, the seven last plagues, stripes. And that also connects to Deuteronomy 25, where God gives the law to judges that they cannot, if there's an evildoer and he's guilty, you cannot sentence the evildoer to more than 40 stripes. And here in Luke, by referring to the servants getting stripes, God is connecting even more with Deuteronomy 25, that there must be limitation upon judgment. And the limitation is 40. And we know when Israelite judges would sentence who they thought was an evildoer, the Apostle Paul, five different times. We read, Paul states, five times he received 40 stripes, save one, minus one every time. So instead of 200 stripes, he received 195. Instead of 40, he received 39 each time. Very significant as we consider our timeline for the unfolding of the wrath of God, the judgment of God in his end time judgment program. And how does it work out? From 1994, the official judgment on the church, to 2033, 40 inclusive years, 39 actual. 39 actual. That's up, you know, on a, one of those scales of amazing things in the Bible. May 21 locking in is at the top of that for me. But this is right up there that as we have learned back before May 21, 2011, we weren't thinking about 2033. And even afterward, for a time, I was thinking about 2015. And the Lord then opened up more information. 2033 could be any date, right? Just any date. But it just so happens to be a year where you have 40. And what I mean by inclusive, if you start with 1994, 1, 1995, 2, then 2033 would be 40. But if you do 2033 minus 1994, it's 39. So 39 actual, 40 inclusive. We have the same thing as with the sentence that a judge legally or biblically, and when we say something's biblical, we're saying it's legal according to the law of God. So it is legally according to the supreme law of God, which is the Bible. The judge will not go over, cannot go over, it's against the law of God to go over 40 stripes. And they were ever so careful to not do that by ordering the executioner. I suppose normally it could kill someone, but not with Paul because God protected him. But ordering the executioner, give 39 just to make sure you don't violate that by miscounting. They put in that safeguard, and yet it works out perfectly for our end time timeline. The two tribulations at the time of the end of the world that took a whole lot of Bible study and disappointments and a whole lot for us to come to this final timeline from 1994 to 2033. And once we do, well, guess what? God's already been there with these calculations, with these kinds of things in the Bible already. And now we can understand the two servants. One receives more stripes. He knew his Lord's will. One receives less stripes. If we liken it to the years of judgment on the church over against the years of judgment on the world. Official judgment began on the church 1994 all the way to May 21, 2011. And that would have completed the 23-year Great Tribulation, the official judgment period of about 17 years. And only the church, only those within the congregations were, the unsaved especially, were the ones receiving those stripes. Well, how can you say there were stripes? Nobody died in the church. No, not physically. The language of the Bible of not one stone left upon another, it's spiritual. It's a spiritual desolation. It's spiritual death. And the judgment is no one was saved. And that's why it officially started in 1994, because that's the point when God stretched forth his hand a second time to save a great multitude, and it didn't apply to anyone in any church in all the world. And is that a judgment? That's a terrible judgment. And especially if you have your family in the church and you brought them there for blessing and there's no blessing, that's an awful judgment of God. So yes, they did indeed receive stripes for about 17 years to 2011. And then transition of God's wrath from the church to the world. And from May 21, 2011, if biblical evidence proves correct, until 2033, 22 actual years, 23 inclusive. Well, hold it. That would mean those in the world got more stripes than those in the church. Those in the church only got about 17 years, and those in the world are getting 22 actual years of stripes. Well, yes, but it would mean that if it were the case that those in the churches are not continuing to receive stripes, but they are continuing to receive stripes. They were annexed by Satan and his kingdom, became part of the world, the whole world, all the systems, all the institutions of the world, including its religious systems, its religious institutions. Every religion in the world is under the judgment of God, including the apostate corporate church that has been annexed by the kingdom of Satan at that time and became a part of the world. And so it turns out when we realize the church is continuing to be judged because the same judgment, no more salvation, spiritual desolation, and many other things. The troubling of the inhabitants of the earth. Are the people in the churches suffering those things like the people of the world? Yes, it has done them no good that God lifted his hand of judgment off the church exclusively, because now it's on all the world, including the church. So those who knew their Lord's will ultimately, finally, they'll receive 40 stripes, save one, 39 actual stripes, whereas the people, the unsaved of the world, they will receive 23 inclusive, 22 actual stripes as far as years are concerned.
2: Oh, thank you. I think city was where I was hung up on the world instead of it should be the churches. But just a quick comment before I close. So because of the new year is about 27 hours away, has eBible thought about, well, not thought about, but are you ready to sort of disclose any of the outreach efforts that will go into this next year? And also, do you think you could write an article about likely candidates for the last day in 2033 at this time, or is it too soon?
0: Well, yeah, I wouldn't want to do that because that would be speculation. And you know, possibilities for this, possibilities for that. I don't think we should proclaim possibilities so much, you know, or you know, over against one another. I guess that's a result. When I used to go to a church in Philadelphia, and the pastor, that's how he always preached. He was in the book of Romans, and he would present one theologian's point and a second theologian's point that differed. And then he would present his understanding of the verses and take a little of this and a little of that. And I never liked that.
2: Yeah, that could be a problem. That's true.
0: Yeah. But we are hoping to talk about some goals for 2026, which would have to do with increasing our number of languages we have translations in, continuing to grow the languages that we already have, and increasing them hopefully to 10 or 12. And also we need, Carl sent me a note. He laid out this good plan, you know, for the languages and how we can do this and do that. And it required a lot of people. And so at the bottom, he wrote, we need more ants. That's one thing we definitely need. We need help. We need help. And so that could be a prayer goal. Of course, we can't, you know, that's in God's hands. We can't ourselves find people to help. The Lord has to do that, but we need help with technical things. And every one of the languages involves technical things. For instance, when we set up a language, we have to load it onto a web player and we have to deliver that. Say if we purchase time on a radio station, and we have people who are really working hard to do some of these things. And in order to get where we would like to go, that is reach everyone. I mean, the need is enormous. The need is enormous. And I would say it's impossible based on our current positioning, the entering into 2026, our present manpower.
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0: welcome to the Files Law Hour here on WWDB Talk 860. Got an awesome show. Kind of remote. I am calling in on Zoom, whatever you want to call it, from Town Bank, New Jersey, which evidently is the birthplace of some part of New Jersey. But we got a cool show. Alexis Crandall's in the house. How are you, Alexis?
1: How are you?
0: I'm doing fantastic. We got a lot. We haven't seen Alexis in a long time, so we got a lot of talking and lots of rumors all over the place. We'll just jump in there, but we're just joking. Tom Dinan is in the house. Tom, how are you, sir?
2: Morning, everyone. Thank you for having me.
0: Well, we appreciate having you on the broadcast, and we like to have a little bit of fun here, and so we're going to talk some law as well. So, Kate, if you would remind our listeners a little bit about what you do and Files Law.
3: Yeah, sure. Good morning, Tom. Thank you for being on the show today. Lexis, always good to see you, babe. Files Law, we are a boutique workers' compensation firm located primarily in Lower Bucks County. We did just expand over to some Montgomery County areas in the last few months. We do work comp for injured workers, our bread and butter, but we also do Social Security disability and veterans affair at the firm.
0: Fantastic. Tom, if you would, a little bit about what you do, my friend.
2: Good morning. So I am a former assistant DA, former insurance defense lawyer, have been representing those injured and the family of those deceased as a result of negligent conduct for the last 13 and a half years in Pennsylvania and New Jersey.
0: Fantastic. And Alexis, if you will, a little bit about TMT.
4: Yeah, so TMT, we're a specialty pharmacy, first and foremost. We handle personal injury and workers' compensation for any medications that the injured need. And then on top of that, we built in a concierge service where we handle quarterbacking cases. We help attorneys like Caitlin herself coordinate her client's care. So we have a huge variety of providers all over the tri-state Pennsylvania area, and we really enjoy doing that part of our job.
0: And that part of your job makes it possible for boutique firms like Files Law to have a medical department almost. And, you know, in other words, an opportunity. Talk about that, Kate, for a second, if you would. Having that, the ability there to, have that element, as part of your firm.
3: Yeah, I mean, this week in particular, it really has been helpful. School is coming back into session. And as we've talked about before, I'm a high school basketball coach. And this week has been a lot of, can we get to the gym and work out, coach? All of a sudden, they're waking up. It's no longer summer. They're going back to school. So I've been in the gym a lot this week, trying to get the girls ready for the season coming up. And it is really hard to also be managing a law firm while managing, 14-year-old kids running around the gym. So when I have clients calling me saying, hey, I need a doctor, this didn't work out, the MRI, yada, yada. I mean, this week alone, I've been emailing TMT just being like, hey, this guy needs an ortho. And just shooting off an email real quickly, just being like, this will get handled. So then I can keep doing what I'm doing in my personal life. Yet I have TMT behind the scenes making my clients feel seen and heard and getting them set up with their medical appointments without me having to do anything besides shooting Alexis a quick text. So it's just, they take so much off my plate. It's amazing. They're so helpful.
0: I'll tell you, it's amazing though. And I'm sure Tom has heard this. I got a nasty crossover. Just letting you know, it's not important. Okay. I'll take you to at most, if you're 14-year-old, I'm taking you to the hoop. Okay, your ankles are going to be sore. I'm just not trying to talk trash, but I'm just making.
3: I can see that. I can see that about you, Joe.
0: Yeah,
3: up in there.
0: Yeah, you can see that, right? No question about it. Mm-hmm. You might have saw me try to get up from my chair just 2 seconds ago, and it didn't look good. But that's awesome, cool. And it's a great you know, it's a great service to have. And so, you know, when it just is fantastic. Tom, when you talk about, you know, individuals who are personal, one of the things I want to talk about today, okay, and it's from both sides, work comp and PI, but are a lot of the tactics, okay, that your clients get put through, okay, when they get injured, okay, and you know, it's somebody gets injured either on the job, and Caitlin, you've been representing injured workers for what, 15 years, and so at every level, and Tom, you've been doing the same when it comes to you know, personal injuries, and but the one thing that's common, and I know TMT makes it, you know, takes a lot of the anxiety out of the patient, and works really well with the firms. But sometimes you know, before we even get to that opportunity, let's talk a little bit about some of the tactics that you know, the insurance companies put individuals through. Okay, that really, in my opinion, make it just unnecessary if they treated individuals right at from the beginning. I'm going to ask Kate, then I'll go to Tom. Because they're different worlds, but one, the funny thing is, and then Tom, we'll throw the example of an auto accident, but I know you do a wide array of PI, but the point is, if I'm getting injured on the job, and I've never been injured on the job, it's really amazing, I think, how it's set up for somebody to fail. And what I mean by that is, if I've never been injured, the first thing I'm going to do is go ask my boss. And then he's going to go talk to somebody. Here's where we go. Okay. Automatically, they're not getting educated and understanding, knowledgeable about what the situation is. They often get caught up in that, you know, situation where they realize they're not getting the right medical test. You know, they're not meeting an Alexis Crandall. They don't get the opportunity to go to doctors at that level. They're going to some of these mills who are, in a sense, often some of them are not there to test or to take the, you know, the detailed test. That's the first red flag. Talk about, Kate, at the beginning, the tactics, in a sense, of the work comp insurance companies, you know, that make it very difficult, and in a sense, even fool a client who has never dealt with that, and therefore doesn't get to meet Alexis and go to a real doctor.
3: Yeah, I mean, we see that a lot, and I actually think insurance companies are getting bolder on the front end, telling injured workers what they can and cannot do, threatening them. We see so many threats from the insurance carriers coming in to the injured workers, especially when it comes down to which doctor they're going to see, and if they're allowing these nurse case managers to stay on their file, which we always tell them to tell the nurse case managers get off their file, because the nurse case managers have authority to now talk to doctors and look at medical records without the injured worker even being present. The injured worker has signed away some rights without even realizing it. So we have been dealing with a lot of hostile insurance carriers recently being horrible to the injured workers. We can see the email. They're putting it in email too. They're not even trying to be sly. It's not even like a phone call. They're writing these horrible emails threatening to end benefits, threatening to do things if they don't treat with the panel doctors. And so a lot of times we have injured workers who call us who have been trying to be compliant, but they're either, we had one who had was waiting 6 months for a neurology appointment. And I was like, that's absurd. But the insurance carrier was telling them they can't do anything. They are not allowed to treat off panel. They must wait. So by the time they come to us, they're terrified. So a lot of the times in the first couple of weeks, we are working through trying to get the injured worker to listen to us instead of continuing to listen to the insurance carrier, because they're so scared if they do something, they're going to lose their benefits. So we work hand in hand a lot with Alexis in the front that we'll say, hey, they need a neurologist. And as well, Alexis is getting them set up with a neurologist, I'm dealing with all these calls and emails back being like, well, the insurance carrier is telling me I can't do this. Well, the insurance carrier is telling me this. So they really have injured workers quite terrified on the front end of what they are not allowed to do, which a lot of times is not true.
0: And a lot of misleading stuff, like I won't get into it with pre-existing injuries. But in Tom, in your world, let's just take theoretically an auto accident, okay? First off, if you would, tell me why, at least at the beginning, somebody who gets in an accident often thinks that individual calling them from the insurance company is their friend, okay? Talk about that, you know, especially if they talk to them quickly after the accident.
2: Well, I mean, on the sort of top down, sort of global view, you know, this is really probably a couple day CLE about denial and delay of fair payment of claims. There's a whole sub category of insurance claims that deal with bad faith claims handling. And then on the micro end, we have something as calculating as, you know, after a plaintiff is concluded their deposition, the insurance company has a private investigator do surveillance, video surveillance on them while they're leaving their deposition. So the tactics are, they don't smell great, but they're all fair game in the litigation world. And I think that's, you know, why you have to be knowledgeable of them and, you know, guard your clients against them. But to answer your question, a lot of people think that after they're in an accident, your basic auto accident, as you just said, that they're under some sort of obligation to talk to any insurance company that calls them. And that's not the case. You're under an obligation to talk to your insurance carrier because every insurance policy has a duty to cooperate in it. And if you don't, you run the risk of getting coverage declined or denied, and you never want that. But as it goes to the other party's insurance company, I tell people to never talk to them, never give any recorded statements, just say, I have counsel, and give the name and number of your attorney and hang up the phone. Because in

0: get educated. But a lot of times that doesn't happen until they've already been screwed over or they can sense that there's a problem. How many people don't understand when they get to you that they don't know what auto insurance they actually have?
1: I'd probably say, conservatively speaking, about 85 to 90% of people do not understand the insurance coverage they have and what the ramifications of it are.
0: Right. And so obviously the insurance companies are taking advantage of that. Alexis, what, Kate, when you get somebody who's gun shy, okay, they've tried to navigate the work comp system on their own. They're beat up by the time they, and like you said, scared to death, especially in the medical area when it comes to work comp, because I've had individuals tell me directly, I'm talking about business managers of unions. I can remember the conversation. And he was the head of a union, so it was good to know that he understood where he was injured while he was out in the field working before he became a business manager, which is a union representative that runs the union. And the guy looked at him from across the room and said, I'm not putting you out of work. Now, this guy didn't want to be out of work. He just couldn't pick his shoulder up, right? And so he's a he was I believe he was a asbestos worker, insulators union. And so he understood that stuff. When they get to your door, you said that often they're scared to death, and they're also gun shy about a turn about medical providers. Okay, I'm going to ask. I'm going to talk to Alexis and say, in the process, Alexis, do you get the opportunity to ever talk to the individual? And by the way, how do you get them to understand, because I'm sure if they've been beat up and it's taken them a month, 2, maybe 3 months to get to Caitlin, about it, and then they get in your, there's some, counseling that has to be done, even if it's in your personal way of being friendly. But how do you get them through now the distrust from dealing with individuals that don't care about them? Now they're represented. And I'm sure Caitlin's a big part of that. But how do you handle being aware that they've just gone through something that they can't relate to? Oh, you grow up and you've never been injured. You're used to your doctors being a part of your family, okay? Clearly, that's not the case. Talk about the culture at TMT and what you guys do to convey Caitlin Files' spirit.
2: Yeah, so
3: How
2: first
3: do you
2: and
3: convey my
2: foremost,
3: spirit, Alexis?
2: yeah, I don't.
0: I was just testing this. I was just testing to see. Go ahead.
2: We talk to every single patient that's sent to us, whether it's from Caitlin or any of the other attorneys that we work with. Every single patient that's sent to us, we make the first thing we do is make a phone call to them. We introduce ourselves. We let them know what our role is in the process. We verify all of their information and then we just have a simple conversation with them. If they have any questions about, their case or anything that's going on, we typically will refer them back to their attorney because we aren't attorneys. We are just handling the medical coordination. But if they have any questions, that would come off, if they have multiple questions, we're always there to be that mediator, to be the person in between so that we can go to Caitlin. Client has a question. How do you want us to handle it? And then most of the times we go back and handle the situation for them just because, they're so busy and they have so many different cases. And if we can handle it, we'll handle it.
0: Yeah, and in a sense, you're rehabilitating that, in a sense, a psyche,
2: Yeah,
0: because,
2: we're therapists, all of us.
0: well, yes, it's exactly. Tom, what are the biggest mistakes, Tom, in your world when it comes to the biggest mistakes clients make? Now, when I say, I think one of the best things that they could do is obviously see an attorney like yourself as soon as humanly possible. But chances are, and I'm sure you see a lot, but what do you think in your world, Tom, whether it's a catastrophic injury, or I don't lightly talk about any injury as not catastrophic because we got, and I'm sure Alexis has heard me say this before, but we got a fender bender, me and my wife, when we were kids. She's got a scar from here to here. And so my point is, it seemed like a fender bender, but it wasn't. But my point is,

0: whether it's a seemingly a fender bender, a slip and fall, any type of situation, what are the biggest mistakes that, you know, clients make when it comes to their case, you know, and going through the trials and tribulations of it?
1: I think one of the biggest mistakes that I see clients making, and it's where they want to quarterback the strategy of their own case. And while give and take and input and getting information from your client is absolutely critical, you can't do your job well without that. You know, I have some clients that, or have had some clients in the past that, like Google and like ChatGPT, while it is a benefit, you know, neither one of those are substitute for, experienced, sound, capable, legal representation. So that's probably one that's recent.
0: Trusting the insurance, the adjuster, what we would say, I hate to say this, diarrhea of the mouth, not being able to shut up, just because you think they're your friend.
1: I don't know how it is in the workers' comp world, but in the personal injury world, you know, most often, you know, I tell my clients that the person who is holding the checkbook at the insurance company, in all likelihood, you're never gonna meet them or see them in person or otherwise talk to them. So it's a really weird dynamic, and that's really where insurance defense lawyers, who are the eyes and ears of the insurance company, why it's your contact is with them, not with the insurance adjuster. And so I tell my clients, when we have depositions or mediations, dress like you're going to church and conduct yourself like you're on a job interview. And that seems to work most of the time. And I'll tell you a story about my aunt who didn't follow my legal advice in her deposition. I'll tell you that another time. But in any event, I think, you know, I think really just developing the trust with your clients goes a long way. And I try to do that with my clients, as I'm sure Caitlin does.
0: Kate, you talk about that, but I'd also like you to comment on the ChatGPT comment, because I can only imagine what that conversation's like. But first, start off with, in your world, the biggest mistakes that individuals make right off the bat, and maybe even throughout their case.
2: Yeah, I mean, I think it's important, like Tom said, for establishing the trust, but it is a journey to get there with your injured worker, your claimant, to really listen to you, because a lot of them think they know what's best. I can't tell you how many times I've told them, please get rid of the nurse case manager. They don't want to listen to me. And then a couple months down the road, they're like, this nurse case manager called my doctor who released me to return to work. I didn't know what was going on. And I was like, right, like we talked about, you need to get rid of this nurse case manager. But it takes a long time. You almost have to like prove you know what you're doing to some of the injured workers. Some come in ready to trust you. They're ready to go. You have their case. That's fine. But there's others that you really need to work towards building that trust. And I think it's just showing your compassion as well as your expertise. And then using people when you like refer out to TMT, that you have a referral network of people, or then refer to Tom for the third party case, that you have good people in your referral network that lend you to trust more and more. Don't get me started on ChatGPT. I can't stand it. I can't stand hearing, especially when one of my clients will be like, well, I heard this. I'm like, where'd you hear that from? You know, where'd you get that?
0: I heard it from Bob over here. Bob told me.
2: And it used to be, well, I heard from my neighbor before ChatGPT existed. I heard from my neighbor this. I'm like, that's cool. That's your neighbor's case. That has literally nothing to do at all with your case whatsoever. But ChatGPT, I can't stand it. I know that there are some AI things that are helpful. We use some things in our firm, but ChatGPT has just shown me more and more. It is wildly unreliable. It has no idea what it's talking about. And you have clients spitting things out to you that have nothing to do with workers' compensation that ChatGPT pulled somewhere and said that this is what should happen.
0: Well, you got to, it's helpful for me if I'm doing interviews, right? In other words, if I want to put together some elements, but I use it as a reference. And even when I'm doing an interview, I like doing my own interviews, but I'll have it as a reference. But you've heard of all the nightmares, and Tom, I'm sure you've heard as well about the one big firm who used it and it hallucinated a case that never existed, right? Probably not the best use. So if a big massive law firm that you see on, not just on billboards, but on every channel across the United States, you could imagine if they screwed it up, you could imagine. Now, when I use a ChatGPT and I'm talking to attorneys like yourself, I just say, because I'm going to lie, of course, Alexis Crandall told me that, and that's just the way it is. I don't use ChatGPT. Alexis told me, and she'll back me up on that, right, Alexis?
3: Yeah, of course I will.
0: Exactly. It's interesting. I'd like to talk a touch on TMT, especially when it comes to the pharmacy stuff. And you guys do a great job at concierge with the clients, and really a great resource for individuals, especially boutique firms. And which I love, and a shout out to your team, Marlena, and of course Joe and Keith and Olivia, awesome team. But talk about the pharmacy itself, is that a cocktail right now? What time is it? It's 10:20.
3: It is. No, it's my coffee. I was busy this morning getting the baby out, and I haven't had my coffee yet. Newborn, though. She's
0: kind of
2: like coffee in her veins.
0: But talk about the benefits of the pharmacy, what you guys do to make it possible, because there's no, like, and I know Tom knows this, and I know Caitlin knows it. Somebody gets injured, going to be very, especially if there's a claim petition, going to be difficult to get your, now, I know in personal injury, sometimes you got to use your personal insurance, but definitely in workers' comp, you can't just go to CVS for your pharmacy. And sometimes, and imagine if we did do that, if that was the only avenue, if that was your only lifeline and you were in bad pain, thank God you have advocates like TMT. Talk about what you guys do as a pharmacy for injured workers and personal injury victims.
3: Yeah. So what I think makes us stand out is first, we're very small. There's only 17 of us, and we're all like a tight-knit family, and we all work together collaboratively to, make sure that the patient's first. And what I think is really neat about us is that we, Marlena and myself, are the only two people that, are marketing our company. And we talk, like I said prior, we talk to the patients first, and then our pharmacy talks to them as well. We confirm everything with them, and there's no out of sight, out of mind. They go to the doctor, they let them know that they're working with TMT Pharmacy, and then the next day their medications are at their door, overnighted by FedEx. So I mean, it's, they don't have to go in their car, especially if they were in a car accident and they can't, their car's totaled, or if they're injured and they can't, make it out of their house. A lot of people are vulnerable in this situation. And, so we try to make it as easy as possible and get it to their step the next day. We just had one, an attorney, same situation. Their medications went to a CVS. They couldn't get them through the work comp insurance. Called me, said, hey, can you get his medications transferred? Called him, verified his information. He got them the next day at 8:00 in the morning.
0: And so... go ahead. I'm sorry, Kate. Go ahead.
2: I was just saying that's awesome.
0: Yeah, no, it is. And when you're dealing with, I want to talk about the team atmosphere. Tom Dinan, Caitlin Files, of course, Alexis Crandall. When you have a situation, But we're going to get into, because we're getting near the half point of the hour, we're going to get into potential third-party cases where everybody works together, okay? So let's just jump into this, but let's jump into it from the pharmacy standpoint. You have an injured worker. Caitlin, one of the things that disturbs me more than anything is that diagnosis, a pre-existing injury that happened. You coach high school sports in high school. Okay, but let's say it's a young worker, 25 years old, okay, had a knee injury in high school, but it's been out in workforce since he was 18 and everything's being good. They now are pulling the tactic that they got injured in work, but it's a pre-existing injury. They try to go to work. Now, think about this, people. You and Tom are working on a case together. But maybe before that or somewhere in the mix, this individual, when they ask him if he can go back to, a temporary light duty, okay, they're taking medication, okay? Now, the three of you guys are at the top of your fields, and this individual is now they're injured. But do you guys keep how closely are you able to monitor situations? Like I imagine, Alexis, if somebody was injured and you guys were servicing that individual, and then all of a sudden you get a call, the individual's, driving to work and they're on medications. It's one of the reasons why some people can't do light duty. How does that, kind of engage the team here? In the fact that you're paying attention to the clients, okay, and yet a lot of these tactics are pulled where, pre-existing situation or you got to try light duty, but this is somebody in pain. Quarterback that for a second, Caitlin, in a sense that, you could see how it could go wrong quickly if somebody's getting pushed to go try light duty because you always want them to try it. But if they're on medication, that would be a reason why it would be a little bit of a deterrent. Talk about that.
2: Yeah. So if we hear that, and a lot of times we'll hear that from the third party attorney for some reason or whatever, if the client has called them. So let's say that they put in an office call into Tom's office and we're like, hey, we're heading into work today. I'm just not sure how it's going to go. Typically we'll hear from the third party attorney who will say, you need to talk to your comp attorney because this is probably not what you're supposed to be doing. So then I'll get the call from the attorney. I'll immediately reach out to client to say what's going on here. And from there, we'll advise them, you need to contact your doctor. And if you need help, contact TMT. They'll get you set up to contact the doctor immediately. But you need a work restriction note here that takes your medications into account. Because a lot of the times the doctor's notes are quick. They are succinct. They're not giving a lot of detail. They're just saying, can't do this, this, and this physically. But if you really sit down and talk to the doctor, you're like, well, would you let him operate this on this medication? They'd be like, no, absolutely not. I'm like, okay, that needs to be in your note. So then we have to get in contact with the doctor's office to reissue a note type of thing. But if there's something like that, where it's like they're actively on the road on medications that they should not be driving on or going to work on, and we hear about it, I'll immediately call the client and be like, what are you doing? We just need to get an updated note. And then I'll probably reach out to Lexis to say, can you get this doctor on the horn and let them know that we need a medical note here that addresses the inability to work with medications?
0: Well,
2: just fine tuning it.
0: No question. And I'm sure when the normal standard is, yeah, if you can try light duty, try it, give it a good shot. But, Tom, jump in there, if you will, if you see, a red flag in the fact, like Caitlin said, if you see somebody, that's trying giving it a college try because their work comp, the individual, not the attorney, but the adjuster is telling them they should go to light duty. But you see that, clearly they're in pain. They're going to do it even if it's for the college try. But let me tell you, driving on 95, is probably not a good idea when you know that they're taking medications.
1: So it's sort of a frustrating position to be in when you're a PI attorney and you're handling a case that also has a workers' comp element in it. And this situation arises because you're kind of like on the sidelines and you can't get into the game as the PI attorney. So all you can do is sort of make calls to the workers' comp attorney to whom you referred the case, or they referred the case to you. Because that's, in my experience, the workers' comp attorney is really the first line of contact with treatment when there's a workers' comp element to the PI case. You can make some calls and, you know, kind of listen to your clients, but that's unless there's something I'm missing, that's really all you can do as the PI lawyer.
0: And so, yeah. Go ahead, Kate. I'm sorry.
2: No, I was going to agree with Tom. I think it's funny the way cases come in is usually the injured worker first calls a PI firm. And then the PI firm is like, all right, well, this has a work comp element that we don't handle. And then the referral goes out to the work comp attorney. But for some reason, injured worker is still in their head, call the PI attorney first, no matter what's going on in the case. So then there's a lot of time you're hearing from the PI attorney saying, hey, they gave us a call, but this is going on, but I'm assuming you're handling medical. So what do you want him to do here? And we'll say, yeah, we got it. You know, we'll handle from here. I agree with Tom on the medical management side.
0: Does an injured worker still have to talk to adjusters once they're represented? In other words, how do those communications go, or what's mandatory, what's not?
2: So they don't have to talk to adjusters, but a lot of times the job offer is coming from the employer. So they do still talk to the employer because they are employed, but the way we do it, the first 90 days are the danger zone for a work comp injury, because the adjuster can pull the acceptance without any reason whatsoever. It does not matter. They can pull the acceptance. They don't have to go to court. They can just pull it. So we try to not rock the boat. So even though a lot of times we sign injured workers up in the first 90 days, we lay low, we stay quiet. We don't want the adjuster to know they hired an attorney. So we give them advice and tell them what to do, but they are actually still the ones talking to the adjuster with our advice. Now, if it gets to the point where it's like, all right, we're stepping in here, this is getting ridiculous, we do, but we want to stay quiet until that 90-day converts to the acceptance. And then for them to turn off benefits, now they have to bring litigation. So we try to stay quiet the first 90 days. As soon as that 90 days is up, we pick up communication with the adjuster, almost like a jack in the box surprise. We've been here the whole time.
0: Yeah, no question. And certainly there's regulations, right? In other words, being a union guy, there are certain unions that have collective bargaining agreements that do touch on those things. But for the most part, in order to go directly to Alexis Crandall for her to be able to refer right away and not have to go to the panel physicians, it's true that there's requirements, right, Kate, and that the employer has to meet to make it mandatory to go to their doctors. What are they, if you don't mind me asking?
2: Sure. So there's three things they have to hit, and it's extremely rare, if ever, that they hit it. At the time of hire, so whenever that was, at the time of hire, there need to have been a rights and responsibilities paperwork signed and filled out by the injured worker. That same paper has to have been signed again at the time of injury. And then the injured worker also has to be given a list of providers that they can go see. Now, the issues pop up is, one, time of hire. That paperwork is almost never done unless you're in some corporate work firm that, like, you know, Walmart makes sure it gets done. Right. Like, mom and pops are not making sure that gets done. Time of injury, a lot of times, no one knows what they're doing when someone gets hurt at work, HR. So almost nothing is signed. If anything is signed, it's just an incident report. The rights and responsibilities form is not signed. And then the third thing is, most injured workers are being handed pieces of paper with physicians. Since COVID, so many physicians have retired or gone out of business. So handing that piece of paper, I can't tell you how many people have been like, well, I've called this one. They're all out of business. It has to be a viable list. So I have yet to see in my own boutique firm since I've opened a single case that has done that. And I saw one at the firm I was at before, where we handled thousands of cases.
0: And typically speaking, as a, you know, somebody who was in the union for, you know, actively for 20 years, you're on the big jobs. You go see Comcast. You're gonna. They got a sheet of when you sign up like this. But for the most part, on the mid-sized jobs and the regular jobs that you might see on, you know, like a small building or something like that, you don't get all that. Number one, and number two, nobody knows who signed what anyway, except for your financials. Everybody knows you got, you know, but, and so it does make sense. How do you handle that, by the way? Like, in other words, because nobody knows what the hell they signed often.
2: So it's a tricky dance, because the thing is, let's say that they did sign everything and I have now referred to a medical provider. That medical provider is not going to get paid. That's where they can still treat there, but the medical provider doesn't get paid. That's the consequence. So I have to be careful where I refer and to make sure I've asked all those questions, because otherwise I'm screwing over these doctors that I'm sending cases to for treatment. So I will pretty much hound people in the beginning. If they're saying they need somewhere to go for medical, did you sign anything? And I ask the question quite a few times, because in the beginning it's no, no, no. And then maybe the next time I call later that day, next day, I think I signed something. I've been thinking about it. I can't remember what it was. Okay, well, did you get a piece of paper with doctors on it? No, I didn't. All right, well, then that's not it. So we have to go through it bit by bit. And then I'm like, do you have your sign-up paperwork? I didn't sign anything. I just signed a contract. Okay, so it takes a process, probably a few days, because there's a lot of information going on. I don't think any injured worker is trying to hide anything, because they don't really know why I'm even asking. But for them to process, oh yeah, wait, I did sign something. Oh wait, I was given that. So it takes some time to get all the information out. But once we're very clearly at the point of, I didn't sign anything, I don't even have an incident report, then I know that we're in the clear and I can refer anywhere.
0: So let's set up a scenario where, you know, it's a third party case. Tom, like you said, Caitlin got the case, she's sending it to you as a, you know, what are the most common types of third-party cases, either construction or auto-related? Somebody's working for an auto-related situation. Which one is most prevalent? And then let's go through the process of working together and how that would hypothetically work out. Tom, I'll ask you, third-party cases that you get, are they mostly construction, or are there a lot of more driving, or is there any other scenario?
1: So you have your worksite accidents with multiple employers, general contractor, multiple subcontractors on the scene. That's a very, very common situation where you have a workers' comp element and a PI element. You also have your motor vehicle accidents, you know, employees going from either site to site or making deliveries, they get into a car accident and they have a workers' comp claim, but yet they also have a third-party claim against the at-fault driver. And you also have your various premises liability cases. An easy example is, let's say you have a delivery driver that is making a delivery to a business and snow and ice, we have inclement weather, and the delivery driver goes down. They have also a workers' comp and a premises liability case. Those are, I'd probably say, your three most common ones that I see.
0: And Kate, let's say you get that case first because it's work comp. What's that process like? Well, you're bringing Tom in, and of course, you're bringing Alexis in. Let's focus on Tom right now in regards to the process. Then I want to see what Tom's process is, because let's just say this. The incident happened 2 weeks ago, not yesterday. So now you have, it's not quite as cut and dry. This injured worker now realizes that, all the loyalty that they created is not going to be, reciprocated. Kate, talk about that situation, how you evaluate if you think it's a third party, and then sending it to Tom, and Tom, you'll pick it up from there.
2: Yeah, so I mean, assessing for a third party case is to me just as important as making sure that the work comp side is handled, because we need to identify at the beginning, do they have another case going on here? Because that can also impact how we litigate the work comp case. If the third party case is going to be the real meat and potatoes, we want to make sure that that is taken care of. Work comp is never going to make anyone a multimillionaire. It's just never going to be. It's lost wages. There's no pain and suffering. It doesn't even restore you to where
0: you're right about that, Kate, but it could get somebody to survive during that PI case, right?
2: Right. It's survival. It makes you two thirds whole. So that's, it's really, it's a nice thing to have going on, but if you have a strong PI case, you have a strong third party case, we really need to nurture that from the start and get the third party attorney, whatever they need. So when someone walks in and we go through the case, depending on how they were injured will depend on the questions. Okay, you were off site somewhere during work. Where you were you? Who were in charge of it? Okay, you were using this machine. Did it malfunction? Okay, this was going on. Was there a negligent situation? So as soon as we get wind, and I'm not a third party attorney, so I don't know what is and what is not a case. I don't know what they can make out of something. So if I get even just a scent that there could be a third party case, I send to an attorney to let them figure out if there's something there and if they want to work with it or not. So it's just as important getting the medical under control as making sure the third party case is handled as well.
0: And let me ID the show. 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Caitlin's guest is Tom Dinan and of course, Alexis Crandall from TMT Pharmacy, who is, again, sponsoring the broadcast. Before I get to Tom, Alexis is texting me right now, and it is not pretty. She's, what is the contingency fee agreement? Now, Alexis, I've never brought this up before, but I'm glad you've reminded me. Tom, this is just so you understand, it has been brought up before. And it's on me. Talk about, Tom, as we're getting into this, my next question to you is going to be, when you get that case from Caitlin, where do you go from there? It's a 2-week, like she just got it, you know, but the incident happened 2 weeks ago. But before you do, explain the contingency fee agreement for somebody who's listening to this situation going, I could never afford these two attorneys. That's not true.
1: So contingency fee agreement is a contract between a client and an attorney or a client and a law firm. And I basically tell people that it means you have an attorney who works for free, and not only works for free, but expends their own money for litigation costs, and only gets their own money back and only makes a fee if they're successful on your behalf.
0: Okay. And so here's something pretty cool. Okay, a lot of people don't. That's the same for you, Caitlin. Same exact contingency fee. So there's no reason why somebody who's listening to this broadcast should ever worry about having to come out of pocket. But Alexis, in your world, individuals are not paying out-of-pocket costs. Like if there's a claim petition or, you know, sometimes workers' comp cases, especially PI cases, that are, you know, going to last a long time, much longer, but TMT isn't sitting there going, you know, invoicing the injured worker, correct?
3: Yeah, no, we send out medications without claim information all the time, because a lot of the times we get a case and they just signed up with the attorney, and then we get them over to the doctor, and then the doctor prescribes medications, and then we work on the back end to get the claim information as the case progresses. And sometimes the claim's denied, or sometimes it's a slip and fall and there's no claim information, and we don't take health insurance. So we will operate on an LOP, and then when the case goes, sometimes it doesn't always go the way that we've planned it to go. So then, you know, we take the loss, as so do the providers and the attorney. So, you know, it's the way the world goes around in this industry.
0: But what's cool is that the client never has to worry about it. And that's important because you guys are taking a big chance. You work with great attorneys, okay, which is important, okay, because you know it's you would get reimbursed on the back end, but that client, just like with Tom Dinan and Caitlin Files, okay, who is vulnerable because now they're likely not working, and a lot of things are going on, especially. When you're going through the rigmaroles and the trials and tribulations where, there's a dispute by the insurance company, the most important thing is that they don't have to worry about their great attorneys and obviously their medicine, because, getting medicine and if you're injured, man, if my back hurts at night and I can't sleep, and I imagine you guys see all kinds of stuff, but sleep deprivation can be one of the craziest things ever. And we can kind of make light of it if you want. But if you don't get your medication and you got problems, that could be, as devastating as anything. How do you, by the way, Kate, how do you handle when you see red flags go up? You know what I mean? Like, in other words, and Tom also, because your cases sometimes last a year, maybe less, but definitely maybe more. When you see individuals that are stressing, more than the normal stress, Kate, and then Tom.
2: Yeah, I mean, I have a case right now with someone that I think she needs to settle simply because I'm watching her decline. She has been sending emails the last couple of weeks that have been so out of character for her. And she keeps telling me how sleep deprived she is, how much in pain she is, how it seems like it's just getting worse and worse. And she wants to continue to litigate, even though the carrier's coming to the table with money. And to me, it's like, at this point, I'm almost concerned about her mental health if she continues down this road with comp, because you don't realize it. Injured workers don't realize it, but the longer you're on it, the more you almost start to get defined by the work comp system. It really becomes your life. Your injuries become your life. You're waiting for the insurance carrier to do something. You're waiting for your attorney. So it's kind of a prison when you're in that work comp system. It's a great benefit. Of course, it helps injured workers, but a lot of times settlement is the best thing you can do for someone's mental health who is struggling and the carrier is coming to the table. So I'm watching this right now with a client who's really suffering from issues with sleep. They're really impacting her. She's normally very put together, great woman, very got a lot of grit to her, and she's just really struggling right now. I think Alexis said this in the beginning, we're all therapists on some level. This sleep deprivation, if I were just caring about the numbers and the case, it doesn't really matter, but I'm watching her kind of fall apart. So we have had a lot of hands on with her last few weeks and talking to her about working through what she is going to think is going to be the best next step for her in terms of her case.
0: Yeah, no, it makes sense. And that was my question. I mean, you're in tune with the whole situation. And like Alexa said, and you said, you're like a counselor. Tom, I'm sure you've, seen some situations where, especially if you include the trials and tribulations of the case, where in your world, and I know in Caitlin's also, where they're videoing and they're looking at all this stuff, and the stress must go, and I'm sure a lot of it's not by accident, but it could get a little crazy. What do you do when you see red flags, Tom, and you see somebody and it's maybe going on a year and a half, 2 years, and how do you, I imagine you feel like a counselor also, and how do you handle a situation like that?
1: If it's a red flag that I can do something about, I do something about it. If it's a red flag that I can't do anything about, I explain to the clients that I can't do anything about it. And that I, if Johnny Cochran were alive, he wouldn't be able to do anything about it either. And it's just something we're going to have to manage around. For example, I have a client, I resolved her case and there were Medicare liens and she took a couple loans and, whatever. There was a lot of machinations to get the distribution statement done. But, she called me and she's like, I literally have, you know, X amount of dollars in my checking account and I have Y amount of dollars in bills that are due over the next week. So I delivered her settlement check to her last Friday at her salon. Yeah. Done deal. She got her money a week earlier. I resolved the case for way more money than I would have paid on the case as a defense lawyer. And I took a ride to deliver a client her check. And I have a happy client and who has her money sooner. And her personal financial situation is off the boil. So that's what you do.
0: I mean, you know, and staying in tune. We only have 3 minutes left. I just wanted to ask the communication between the three professionals. How important is that? I know clients are your priorities, but I imagine if it's a third party case, and this will be the last question of the day, the communication between the work comp and the PI, and of course, both with the company who's managing the medical, how important are those communications as well as the priority of communicating with the client? I'll ask Tom real quick, go to Caitlin or Alexis, then we'll let Caitlin finish it up.
1: I mean, I think it's critical. And I think a lot of clients, you know, a couple months or a couple years into the litigation, ultimately understand that there is a team and that they only see the top of the iceberg. They don't see what's going on underneath and all the different communications between the workers' comp lawyers, the pharmacy benefits, the third-party lawyers, the records, the experts, everyone pulling in the same direction.
0: Fantastic. And Alexis, from where you're at, head quarterback in the medical, talk about being in that loop and the importance.
3: Very important to communicate everything. So anything a client tells us, I make sure that we go back to the attorney and let them know what's going on, like I said previously. And then just making sure that we're in constant communication with the patient as well. We want to make sure that after their initial consultation, that they get their diagnostics, which we help set up, that they get their scheduled for PT if they were referred. Any referrals, we help get those scheduled. So it's super important.
0: Okay, so let's do this. Kate, give me 10, 15 seconds on that, then we're going to get everybody's contact information.
2: Yeah, I mean, I think I've said this before. I'm not referring to people, anyone, if I can't get in contact with them. So I'm not sending cases to you if you're not going to respond back to me. I'm not sending to doctors if you're going to be unresponsive, because even if you're a good lawyer, even if you're a good doctor, if you're unresponsive, you're causing an issue with me. So I have to find other attorneys and doctors.
0: Great point. Alexis Crandall, contact information. Somebody wants to get in touch.
3: Yeah, my cell phone's 484-356-6666. And my email is acrandall@tmtpharmacy.com.
0: Tom Dinan, if you will, sir.
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0: Fantastic. Caitlin Files, take us home.
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0: All right, I want to thank everybody for tuning into the Files Law Hour here on WWDB Talk 860. I want to thank TMT Pharmacy for making it happen. I want to thank Alexis Crandall and Tom Dinan for being our guests. And, of course, I want to thank our host, Caitlin Files. On behalf of everybody on our team, I'm Joe Doherty, and I want to shout out.
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0: All right. We got a little jam going on today.
1: Yes, we do.
0: The Jam, where leadership gets real. I'm Marcus Allen. I hope you're ready for a show banger today.
1: And I'm Dr. James Smith Jr. Welcome back, Jam fam, to The Jam, where every Monday we dive into the wins, the wounds, and the wisdom behind high-performing leaders.
0: Hey, Doc. Dr. Jam, guess who in the house today, brother?
1: Royalty.
0: Yes. When I tell you, when she walked in, the only thing I thought, the word that came to my mind was queen. Listen, I've known this person for a long time. We have the none other than Regina Hairston in the house today. And in a few minutes, we'll be jamming with her and talking about her uber-talented way of leadership.
1: Yeah.
0: Her extreme focus. She's a keynote speaker. She's a president of the African American Chamber of Commerce, and so many other things she is. And I think the title that she holds most dear is she's an amazing mother.
1: Mm.
0: Yeah.
1: Well, you said queen.
0: Oh, yeah.
1: I saw regal. I saw royalty. I saw a leader, and I saw. Don't come for me. Don't come for me. You're not gonna like the results because I'm a smile. But I'm going to get it done.
0: And I'll cut you.
1: I didn't say that. I saw success. Marcus, one of the reasons why I'm ecstatic today, I'm a business owner. I'm an African-American business owner, much like yourself. And there were a lot of poor choices I made in the beginning of my entrepreneurship. And if I had been a member of the African-American Chamber of Commerce, or if I had known Regina when I started, I think my ascent would have been a lot quicker.
0: Mm.
1: I would have been smarter. I would not have relied purely on my talent. Marcus, it was so bad that when I started my company, I said, I'm good. I'm a great speaker. I'm going to get in. I don't need no business plan.
0: Right.
1: I don't need no sales strategy. Right. You know, I don't need no board of directors. So I'm sure Regina's going to share some wisdom with us today. And as I share this every week, former President Barack Obama said, change will not come if we wait for some other person or some other time. We are the ones we've been waiting for. And to me, Regina will help us become the person we've been waiting for.
0: Well, I would imagine if I was in Regina's head, she's probably thinking, oh, it ain't too late for you to remember. like just because now you done made
1: it. Here's a check.
0: Right. Just because you done made it now doesn't mean that like the chamber still can't help you, brother. And I'm the pot calling the kettle black because I definitely, now that I'm fully entrepreneurial, I know a lot of different ways that Regina and her team can help me. But, Doc, I also want to just ground our audience in understanding that successful and focused leaders jam every day. And they have their rhythm, they have their beat, they have their purpose. And what we want to do is while these leaders are doing their thing, many of them are in a perpetual state of jam up, right?
1: Absolutely.
0: And I think our audience has gotten used to understanding that, yeah, we're going to come on here, we're going to have fun. But also, we're also here to talk about when did you have that traffic jam? When did you get stuck in a jam? And are you in a jam, about to go in a jam, or are you coming out of a jam? Because oftentimes our leaders want the real, I mean, our listeners, they want the real. They want to understand, like, how do you deal with life when it gives you its backside to kiss?
1: Well, let's keep going with that, because I know at the end, you will share your win, your wisdom, your wound. However, it's been a minute since we saw each other.
0: Yeah.
1: I'm sure life has lifed. So do you have a win or a wound or some wisdom that came to your way since we last spent time together?
0: I think you're going to, this is going to surprise you, but I have a wisdom for this week, right? Not that it surprised you that I have wisdom, but, but the topic, right? And so, so we've been looking at the news, right? And this week, Doc, we always talk about systems.
1: Mm-hmm.
0: And this week I was looking at the news and I saw that oil just jumped over $100 a barrel.
1: Hashtag duh.
0: Hey, right? and you know, I got an electric vehicle, so it doesn't affect me as much, but it affects my community, right? And this happens because of leadership decisions that were happening not just overseas, but leadership decisions that were made here as well. And it reminded me that when you lead at a high level, your decisions don't stay local. They ripple through economies, through families, absolutely, through communities, through industries. And so real leadership isn't about making decisions. It's about understanding the chain of reaction and the impact that that decision that you made in that moment is not just a decision for that moment.
1: Oh, yeah.
0: It has a ripple effect that we have to be accountable for. And that's why as leaders, we have to be very circumspect and very intentional and very thoughtful when we're making making decisions.
1: I'm sure the brothers and sisters will be saying, facts, facts, facts.
0: Absolutely, man.
1: You ready?
0: I'm ready. I am ready. I am so ready, Regina. Let me introduce Regina first, and then we want to hear from the lovely Regina Harrison. But, Doc, today we have Philadelphia's own Regina Harrison, who's the president of the African-American Chamber of Commerce. Through her role and her capacity, she has tirelessly pursued policy reform, equitable accesses to resources and economic opportunities for African-American businesses and underrepresented communities. She is a powerful advocate for the marginalized community, not just the community, but individuals in that community, and a champion for those whose voices need to be heard. I've seen this woman in action. She cares. When I tell you, this is not just a leader who's just a leader in title or just a leader who's riding the coattails of the organization that she's a part of. But this woman, as long as I've known her, she's always carried the torch.
1: Carrying the torch, Regina Harrison, welcome to the jam.
2: Good evening or good afternoon. Thank you for having me. I'm so excited to be here. And what a warm introduction. Thank you for that, Marcus.
0: Well, Regina, heartfelt, baby.
1: Regina, Marcus just gave the heartfelt introduction. Mm-hmm. And we do our research before the show. We ask for your bio, your information. We looked on your social media. We go online. And it's like a highlight reel. However, what isn't mentioned? Who are you? Where you come from? And we know you've done St. Joe Penn, but who is Regina A. Harrison?
2: So Regina Harrison is a Southern girl. Grew up on a farm in Collins, Virginia. Followed her grandfather everywhere, whether it was to build a shed in the back of the 30 acres that the family owns to go into pick up moonshine from the local moonshine guy. And I remember when I was just a young girl, we would stop at the store, and back then they had penny candy, and my grandfather would let me get whatever I want. And that's how I learned to keep things confidential.
1: So you weren't doing Tootsie Rolls.
2: It's like, get everything you want. So when we get to the house, you know how to keep your mouth shut.
0: Listen, I love the moonshine, being, you know, a Southern person myself, raised in a really small Southern town, Thompson, Georgia. And I would tell people, I was like, my grandfather, he used to sell moonshine, but he sold it illegally. Mm-hmm. And he would sell across state lines. And I was like, oh my God, like, he took care of us, but I always knew it was wrong. And I had to reconcile with this idea that sometimes people just got to do what they got to do. And so when you said that, it just struck me. And that Southern upbringing of yours, Regina, go ahead.
1: Before you go there, go ahead. You know, I've partied at your house a number of times.
0: Yes.
1: And behind your bar is a little refrigerator that says, don't go in there. Is that moonshine?
0: It's the moonshine. Or like we say down south, brown looker.
1: I'm sorry to interrupt you. No, that was good,
0: brother. That was good. No, I want Regina to keep telling us, what else don't people know about you?
2: You know, I would say that I have this compass inside of me that is really, I'm following God, right? Ooh. So when I think about my purpose, and you will never hear me talk about this anywhere else. Like, whoa. When people see me, I'm very professional, I'm very closed, button up, but really everything you see is just the edification of God's word. Ooh. I am doing the work of God. When you hear me talk, sometimes I'll say to God, whatever you have me say today, that is what I'm going to say. But really, the purpose that is planted in me has been with me since I was a child. I would always say, well, that's not fair. Well, that's not fair because I didn't have the language yet, which was equity. And so even as a little child, I was trying to navigate and make options for people, make a way where people had options. I remember in high school when we were electing officers for senior year or we were electing homecoming queen, my classmates would start nominating 5-6 black girls, 5-6 black boys. And I would say, stop that. You're splitting the vote. I was using that language in high school. I was like, we have to coalesce. I didn't have the word coalesce around one candidate. And that way we will make sure that we will get our selection.
1: You mentioned your love of God. When did you approach the altar? Or was it mom and dad bringing you to church? For me, every Sunday, it was mom. Dad didn't go. Mom took us to Nazareth Baptist Church in South Philly. We didn't have a car. So we took public transportation. And when it snowed and rained, we stood in phone booths. But we were getting to church.
2: Right.
1: I was a junior usher. Mom created that. What was the impetus to you falling in love with God?
2: So in the South, everyone is related at the church. It's just like a Sunday gathering. But I remember my older cousin. I was the baby cousin. And so I was always
1: with her. Did they call you cousin?
2: They called me Gina. actually, they called me Jana because it was the South.
1: Jana.
2: So I was a baby cousin and I was always following them around. We went to church every Sunday. We went to Sunday school. And at 5 is when I was baptized.
1: Wow.
0: That's amazing.
1: Marcus, at 5, Jana was baptized.
0: I love that, the spiritual foundation that you have, coupled with that Southern hospitality. But then there's a strength to you. Because oftentimes when people are nice and kind, people think there's weakness there. How do you deal with that? Like, because you always disarm people with your kindness and your genuine compassion for people. But then when it's met with people who are trying to, I say, like, you run across people who would stab you in the back and then blame you for your blood getting on them, right?
2: Yes.
0: How do you deal with that?
2: For me, I think it's about this discipline of understand, and it's diplomacy, right? Mm. So it's understanding that people are who they are and you have to meet them where they are. It's my responsibility to react to your behavior. And so I don't meet your energy with your energy. I meet your energy with my energy.
0: Right.
2: And I always stay disciplined in that and grounded in that, is that there's something I don't know that they're acting the way that they're acting.
0: Mm-hmm. And do you feel like people, when you do that, because that's a whole higher level of humanity that you're speaking to, do you sometimes get that people feel like you're gullible or you don't get it? And how do you reconcile that with your inner struggle?
2: I would say I don't concern myself with other people's things.
0: Okay, great.
2: Number one. Number two, no, they get

0: What are some of the biggest challenges entrepreneurs, namely African Americans entrepreneurs, are facing today? Let me repeat. What are some of the biggest challenges entrepreneurs, namely African American entrepreneurs, are facing today? And if you'd like to join us, you can call in at 610-632-8600. That's 610-632-8600. Marcus, I can't wait to hear some of the answers to that, especially from Jaina.
1: I know Jaina got the answer. And pay attention, stay tuned. You hear Jaina on the other side.
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0: 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Hey.

0: tell you, if I don't get my workout in the morning of the show, I don't have to worry about it because the music that you're jamming with,
1: we in here dancing,
0: I'm getting
1: baby.
0: It in, getting it in. You guys are listening. Keep paying attention because we're working on adding some Soul Train lines to the jam. I'm just saying, we may have to get our guests up in here dancing with us before or after, but we'll see. Virginia's leaving now. Virginia's leaving.
1: I've seen you like doing the cabbage. Like I've seen you on a stage in Vegas. And I don't know if it was when you were nominated to be like the Hall of Fame, you were a Hall of Fame nominee, and you was on the stage doing the Cabbage Patch and the electric slide and Michael Jackson moonwalk. I was like, he giving up all the stuff.
0: No, you could take the brother out the city.
1: No,
0: you can't take the city out the brother. We could go on all day. I do not want to. I'd rather hear from Regina. Question, what are some of the biggest challenges entrepreneurs, namely African-American entrepreneurs, are facing today? Jam Fam wants to know, what do you think? You work with a lot of us.
2: Yeah, so I work with entrepreneurs daily, and the biggest challenge right now is uncertainty, right? And so if you're working on scaling a business, growing, you need predictability. There are so many issues facing entrepreneurs, whether it be from the federal level, the rollback of DEI policies. There's constantly regulations that's changing. There's the tariffs, right? And so if you're trying to run a business, you're worried about supply chain. You're worrying about increasing costs. It's hard to have a predictable 6 months, 12 months, 18 months due to all of the headwinds that are going on nationally.
0: Yeah.
2: At a local level, that impacts that as well, right? So from being able to, if you say your business is a model where you do business with the city of Philadelphia, mm-hmm. rolling back those DEI

0: procurement standards. We have a new standard coming out. We had the business income tax receipts where there was $100,000 across the board was, and I'm losing the word for it, but you didn't have to file the taxes on that. And so that changed as well. And now I'm hearing there may be some new changes coming. It is hard to manage your capital, your revenue, when there's constant changes.
1: That is spectacular. And I know we're interviewing Regina, but I want to ask you, my brother, after 13 phenomenal years with Big Brothers Big Sisters, you went out there and said, I'm doing it my own. I'm entrepreneur all the way. You got three companies you're working with right now.
2: Five.
1: Okay, my bad. Five companies. Based on what Regina just said, what were you thinking about predictability and scaling and just solidifying your footprint?
2: Yeah, I think I feel and see all the things that Regina just said. And but then I'll see that with this transformation of technology that allows us to replicate ourselves in so many different ways. And so at the same time, we have this uncertainty and we have these pressures that we haven't had in decades. But then we can meet that. I think AI has just really changed the game for entrepreneurs. And so what I've leaned into really strongly, and not just because I have an MBA in technology management, but because I believe, you know, any innovation is most innovation came from having some eye towards technology. I even see the Bible as technology, right? When people read the Bible, it is a blueprint for how not just to be a great person, but how to be successful in business.
1: Sure.
2: That's technology, right? And so I think right now it's so important for entrepreneurs, and I love the work that African American Chamber of Commerce is doing and how it has grown. I've been like intimately involved in some way with the African American Chamber of Commerce for over 15 years. And when I look at Regina's leadership and what she's done, even going to, like, when you think about entrepreneurship and you think about it at a super local level, the leader that you're concerned about is the mayor. And then she went in and said, okay, you know what? Not only am I going to really work closely with this mayor.
1: Right.
2: I want to influence mayors all over the country. Can you speak to like what you're doing with your mayor's conference?
0: Sure. So the National Convening of Black Mayors was born out of a need to have a conversation around cities having dense population of business owners that have employees. So the national average for business owners, black business owners that actually have employees is 96%. That means only 4% of black businesses have employees outside of the founder CEO. Mm. And so the list came out. There was a report that came out in 2021, and Philadelphia was behind Boston. We were number 17. We had 1.8 black businesses per 1,000 black residents. And at the time, the population of black residents were 44%. So as a leader of the African American Chamber of Commerce, I said that number is way too low.
1: Sure.
0: So why is it that the folks ahead of us are able to accomplish that differently? So we said, let's bring them to Philadelphia. Let's have a conversation about that. And let's take some of that research and learnings and apply it in Philadelphia so we can grow our black businesses to employee sized businesses. And then we said, okay, how do we put support around those businesses? And so this year we're standing up the back office hub for our members. That means they will have access to legal, accounting, whoa, HR, and marketing, all at the African American Chamber of Commerce. And thank you to the state and Representative Jordan Harris for helping
2: us stand that up.
0: Absolutely.
2: Hold on. Let's lean into that though. Let's break that down a little further. So if I'm a business, mm-hmm, and I'm starting up and I don't know anything about QuickBooks, how to do my finances. I know how to print T-shirts. I know how to get them sold. Mm-hmm. I can come to you. Where's your office located, by the way?
0: So we are at 2001 Market Street at
1: As
0: One
1: of,
0: Commerce.
1: This is new, right? New move?
0: No, less over the year.
1: Okay.
0: Yeah.
2: Okay. And so I come to your office.
0: Mm-hmm.
2: Walk me through what happens.
0: So if you're a member of the African American Chamber of Commerce, if you're a member of the African American Chamber of Commerce, that would be for members of the African American Chamber of Commerce. And it's really a growth strategy, right? We're growing businesses. We're growing jobs in the state of Pennsylvania. And so if you're a member of the African American Chamber of Commerce and you're like, all right, it's, what is this, March now? Mm-hmm. Ooh, I need to get them taxes done. And I don't have a CPA. Not only do I need to get my taxes done, but I really need a tax strategy, right? Mm. And I don't have time to sit here and learn how to do this really quickly. I don't want a consultant. I want basically a fractional CPA. I can go to the African American Chamber of Commerce. You reach out to us. You fill out the form online. We pair you with whomever we've contracted to be the CPA for you. We connect you and they provide you with the service.
2: So what does that cost me?
0: So we're rolling that out right now. If you are a solopreneur, you will get the most benefit, and then it will be in tiers.
2: Okay.
1: All right, I love that you said getting it done, but also needing that strategy. And when I go back to thinking about when I started my company, I was worrying about getting it done, but I wasn't worrying about the strategy. Mm-hmm. With that in mind, Regina, there are people out there who, I'm going to say scarcity mindset, where they'll say, I'm a new entrepreneur. I'm not ready for the chamber. I'm not ready. Mm-hmm. What does one need to be ready in order to join the chamber?
0: So you're the exact person that should be joining the chamber first. So it's an investment in your business. When you join the African American Chamber of Commerce, and it's very nominal for solopreneurs, it's two dinners that you go out, right? So you pay your membership. I call that the toll. We're like the highway. You pay your toll,
3: what,
0: which is the membership.
3: No.
0: See, you stick with me.
3: Stick with me.
0: You pay your toll. You get on the highway. You tell us where you want to go, and we tell you what exit to get off on.
1: GPS.
2: I love that. And now, what if I don't live in Philadelphia?
0: The great thing is we're Pennsylvania, New Jersey, and Delaware, so we cover the entire region.
2: Sweet.
0: And then we are a part of a national organization, which we were the Chamber of the Year for, the U.S. Black Chamber.
2: Yes, congratulations.
0: We have access to over 190 chambers across not just continental USA, but the globe. So we can connect you to any of those chambers as well. And we work together to make sure if you want to do business in upstate New York, I call my good friend in upstate New York and say, hey, I have a chamber member who wants to do business, and vice versa.
1: When prospective members come to meet with you or your staff, do you or they ever get this feeling where they're going to do well, or I don't know how to
2: save your money. Like, you shouldn't even start a business.
0: I would never dash anyone's dreams.
1: But do you have that intuitive feeling that, oh, they're going to crush it, or, oh, we're going to have to work more closely with them to keep them trending in the right direction?
0: So I would say this. We can tell by how you leverage your chamber membership. The folks who do the best have my cell phone number. They call me every other week and keep me updated on what's going on. Or they call us first when they need something instead of calling us last. If you're a member of the African American Chamber of Commerce and you have a challenge, we're here to solve problems. You should call us first and not
1: last. What's your
2: number? What's your biggest success story? Like, what's your story? Like, if I'm like, hey, Regina, I want to invest in African American Chamber of Commerce. Give me your best success story since you've been there.
0: There are a lot of success stories, but the one that's coming to mind, I just had a conversation with her yesterday. Lynette Sutton, Girl Concrete. She started off as Girl Contracting. Met her through the Philadelphia 76ers when they had the Buy Black initiative. She was one of the winners of Buy Black as Girl Contracting. Okay. We have worked with her from day one when she called and said, hey, David Gould over at the Sixers thinks that I should join the African American Chamber of Commerce. I remember the exact night. It was my first year at the chamber. I had a huge headache. I was like, I don't even think I'm going to be able to take this call. But I pushed through it. I talked to her. And we have been rocking and rolling ever since. If she does not hesitate to reach out if she is experiencing a barrier and she needs us to help move. But it's not just about Girl Concrete. So at the African American Chamber of Commerce, we're responsible for creating the system that's going to impact all businesses. And she's right there with us, testifying at City Hall, making sure that we're changing the system and not just helping her business.
2: So, and where was her business just in maybe people and revenue when you met her and then today?
0: Certainly. So I can't give you her revenue.
2: No problem. A lot.
0: And because she's on some huge projects around the city. So currently she's working on a project with Children's Hospital of Philadelphia, building, I think it's a garage. And then she's been on some projects with Hilco Redevelopment, where it's over $4 million contract for concrete. She is
1: Marcus, she's
0: getting
1: doing well.
0: Things
1: she's doing
0: done.
1: Well. She's all right. She's doing all right. She's all right.
0: Well, and can I just...
2: Go ahead, right before commercial.
0: And she was able to introduce... We had an event when Joe Biden was president. She was able to introduce Joe Biden to our businesses at a luncheon, and he mentioned to her about a project in another state that they were able to get her meetings for. She is doing really well.
2: We got to get her on the show. All right. Listen, if you are that person who has a business and you're trying to get that thing off the ground, or you just need some extra support to get to the next level, this is the show that you need to be paying attention to. And we're going to get into the storms on the other side of this commercial. Stick with us. We're here to teach you something today.
1: We're jamming.
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0: You just need to keep playing it in the background. Don't stop that.
1: The rest of the show.
0: Yeah. You can't stop that, Doc.
1: You know, each show we ask our guests to bring their music in, and there's a reason behind that, and we'll get to that momentarily. Having church up in here, but Jesus, we're coming back. I promise. But it's time for that segment that's called Just What the Doctor Ordered. Now, Marcus and Regina, I know you both do keynote speaking, motivational talks or instructional talks, and I'm sure you have your rhythm or your game plan before you go on. Mine, the day before, the night before, don't talk to me. I'm not answering any calls. When it comes to dinner, my ex-wife knew to put the food under the door. I'm locked in. The morning of, I'm really locked in. Get into that zone. So here we are. I have a gig. It's with the Kimmel Center. I did customer service for their entire organization back in 2012, 2013. Because of their hours, I did morning gigs, I did afternoon, I did late. Even weekends. So I'm getting ready for a Sunday 1 o'clock presentation. Getting my jam on. I'm getting ready. I got up early, I'm planning. To get there, 45 minutes, and I love to be early. At least 2 hours early. So to do my 1 o'clock presentation, I wanted to leave at 11.
0: Right.
1: So it's 8 o'clock, 9 o'clock, I'm getting ready. And all I hear is what I think is a honeydew before I go on. So my wife knocked on the door and said, I didn't get all the baby food from Whole Foods yesterday. We need to make a run before you go. You're kidding me, right? Now, you might be wondering, why didn't she just go? My ex-wife didn't drive. So it was up to me. I said, you're not even dressed yet. Because I'm calculating how long it's going to take. Needless to say, she gets dressed. We get our sons. Go to Whole Foods. She goes in, and I'm on the clock. 9 o'clock. 9:30. 10 o'clock. And I am getting angry. She comes out of the store. I can't believe it. I lost my diamond. I came from my diamond to my ring. You have lost your diamond to your wedding ring the morning that I'm supposed to go on. I said, sit in the car. I'm going in. Okay. Now, I, in my heart, said, I'm going to find this ring. Because if I don't find it, I'm not getting to my gig.
0: Right.
1: Ring, gig. Ring's going to win. I went to three aisles that I know she goes to. And I said, since she's working quickly, she's probably grabbing quickly. I went to the frozen foods. Wasn't there. I went to the baby food. Because I know she was pulling. And I searched up and down. I went down to the bottom. On the floor was her diamond. I picked that sucker. No, I picked it up and walked to the car. I said, let's go here. This happened because I didn't hope, I didn't wish, I believed that I was going to get it done. I believed. So I don't know if it was law of attraction, Jesus, yes, but I believed I'm going to get it done. And I believe in life as an entrepreneur, as a leader. And I know Regina subscribes to this. She gets it done. I think the word is, she says she delivers. She delivers because she believes that it's going to get done. And I think about your career, all the things you've done, playing basketball overseas, Big Brothers, Big Sisters, all the CEOs, companies you've been a part of. You didn't go in there hoping and wishing. You went in there believing. And that's just what the doctor ordered.
0: I love that. I love that the way you position believe as the verb that it is.
1: Yes.
0: Because sometimes people think, those of us who are in the faith, whatever faith you have, they think that's passive. But what they don't see is the active drive that you have based on what you believe, right?
1: Yeah.
0: And I'm sure Regina probably subscribes to this because I learned this growing up. It's you get what you say, you get what you think, right? So whatever you believe, whatever you think, that's what you're going to get. And people look at us, and I'm just like, I'm a relentless optimist. I always believe. always, no matter how bad it gets, that something good is going to come out of it, no matter what. And so in that, like, but I will say, though, you know, you got some hell of a patience, brother. Because I didn't know where you were going with that. I was just like, hold on a second. You know, I got this gig that pays a bill, and I can get you another ring if I get this gig right. You know what I'm saying? So, but anyway, like, I don't know, Regina, what do you think about that? Just what the doctor ordered.
2: No, it triggered a story for me, but I will say when you said X, that's exactly right. Because in order for me to prepare, I have to sit in myself and I can't have those type distractions. Mm. And if you become that distraction too many times, you're going to be sitting over an X side. But it reminded me of a story, right? When you believe. Yeah. It's also about the decisions you make. So I remember I got a call from 6ABC one day and they said, there is a smoothie place opening in New Jersey. We don't have someone to send a reporter to cover the story. Would you like to go interview Damian John? Oh, let me think about what I'm doing. Yes, I would like to go interview Damian John. And at the time, I had a publicist, Rochelle Payne. So I was going to go pick Rochelle up and we're going to go interview Damian John. So I drive over to her house. She's like, park over X, Y, and Z. So I rolled the window down to hear what she was saying. When I went to roll the window up, the car wouldn't start. So I was like, So I was like, Rochelle, the car won't start. And we have to be there at a certain time to interview Damian John. She was like, it'll be safe. No, we were in Philly. She said, it'll be safe. And I was like, it doesn't look like it's going to rain. I was like, there might be a raccoon when I get back, but we can deal with that. Left that window down, got in her car, went to Jersey, didn't care anything about my car, interviewed Damian John, came back and figured it out.
3: See?
0: I love that.
2: I would have left that diamond ring. We call it insurance company.
0: Right? You know what I'm saying? Listen. Well, speaking of...
3: That was a jam.
0: Speaking of being in a jam... I love the song that you chose, Won't He Do It. Like, if we could just play that really low.
3: Mm-hmm.
0: I love that because it puts me in that same spirit of belief solves so many things, right? Mm-hmm. Like, belief and, you know, faith without works is dead. We believe in all of that stuff. But if you don't mind, Regina, talk to us about, like, what this song, how this speaks to you and what you've been through in life.
3: I'm going
0: to
3: say, don't talk to us. Pour into us.
0: Yeah.
3: This is a pour song. This is not a talk.
2: So when I think about this song... And-

0: Institute of Government. God told me before 2008 that I was going to go to Penn. I said, no, I'm not. No, I'm not. I kept telling God, I'm not going to Penn. I'm not doing it. But he kept putting it in my face. I was like, I don't want to go. I don't want to take the test. I don't want to pay the bill. I don't know if I can do the work. Finally, I submitted God's word. I went to Penn. Everything changed, opened all the doors. But here's the kicker. That bill was expensive. It was really expensive. Remember when Joe Biden said he was going to give folks $10,000 cancellation on debt and the Republicans held it up? So anyway, one day I'm in the Uber going to somebody's event that I promised I'd be at. I get an email. Loan debt cancellation.
1: What?
0: I opened it up. It said your $218,000 student loan debt is canceled. I like stop the car because I got to get out and do a little dance and shout. Won't he do it?
2: You got to show me how to pray. I don't think I'm praying right.
0: Won't he do it?
2: I got to get my prayers together, though.
0: But God said if you go to Penn, you be obedient.
2: Yes.
0: And I will make the way. He made the way.
2: Hey, listen. I totally subscribe to that, and I my wife, she is like a person who like really brought me closer to God. Like our entire relationship has been about being spiritually grounded, and we would have these discussions. And I said, "Babe, you know how I know it's God's voice?" I said, "Because He'll tell me what I don't want to do." When I have this overwhelming thing that happens inside of me and I'm like, I got to do it, but I'm scared and I really don't want to do it, I know that's God. Mm-hmm. That is not me.
1: Only do it.
2: Yeah? And so I just appreciate that. And Regina, real quick before we go to commercial, we got 2 minutes here. What does it mean for you? I know you have a child who has a disability. Mm. Like, what does that mean to you as a mother to have to take care of someone that you love more than you love life itself, and having to take care of them the way you have to? Because my wife, we have a 33-year-old son who has cerebral palsy, quadriplegic his entire life. And so I understand the struggles of that and also trying to struggle with career. How has that been a jam up for you, or how has it propelled you?
0: It's a story, but I would say it's how I approach everything. I just have to do it.
2: Okay.
0: It's I'm not going
2: to
0: think about it.
2: This is
0: the situation, and I'm going
2: to
0: take charge of it, and we're going to move forward.
1: I love it. It sounds like her calendar says now, not Monday, Tuesday, Wednesday, not one day, someday, eventually, when the kids grow up. It says now.
2: Absolutely. Absolutely. And how is your child doing now? Like, how does that, like, because I know with us, like, we are very busy adults. And we got 7 kids.
0: That's a lot of work.
2: Right?
0: So,
2: but that one needs special attention.
0: Yes.
2: How do you manage that?
0: So for me, my daughter is the youngest child and my children are 11 years apart. So okay. I have the ability to pour all the way in her. She has a different personality from my oldest child, which is great. He's more like me. He's very social. She's introverted. She wants to be left alone. So it works out.
2: Nice. Well, ours want attention, so we don't have that benefit.
1: And it's ironic. My son is 11 years younger than my daughter. My daughter, mainstream, crushing it out there. My son is autistic, nonverbal. So the dichotomy between the two and giving them each something different, it's nonstop.
2: I love it. All right, you listen to parents talking about our kids today. But we're going to go to a commercial, and we'll see you back on the other side.
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0: Time certainly flies when we're jamming with our guests. And Marcus, what do I always say? We got to bring them back. We got to bring them back for some more.
1: I know.
0: Regina, we're definitely going to want you back. It's been an amazing ride with your brilliance, your boldness, your experiences. We've learned a lot, more than just life, more than just leadership, more than just entrepreneur business development. This was a masterclass in being ready, getting it done, showing up, and then blowing up. Mm. Thank you for that. Marcus, I know there's a couple more thoughts you have, questions.
1: I think I'd be remiss if we let Regina leave here without digging into some leadership stuff, right?
0: Mm.
1: And so, you know, we talked a lot about how she in the chamber helps other people be successful in their business.
0: Yeah.
1: But let's not forget she's running a business. And so I'd love to hear your thoughts, Regina, on what is it like to be the leader of a nonprofit that has these unrealistic demands on it and you're operating with way less resources than you need to get the job done, yet you have a full board of directors who all of them want different things, and you have a small staff that has to do monumental stuff, and you have this passion, this vision where you want to take the organization. How does that fuel you? What are the challenges with that?
2: Ooh, that was a lot.
1: Sorry.
2: So, no, I would say when I first came to the chamber, I understood what needed to happen. Remember I said I have a master's degree from the University of Penn in public administration, and I have a certificate in nonprofit management. So I was prepared and ready for this role. Prior to that, I was a lobbyist for Bellevue Strategy, so I understood how to connect resources to the mission. And we operate the African American Chamber of Commerce. While we are a 501(c)(6) organization, we run it like a corporation. We're going to have profits, and I have an amazing board, I will say that, that lends their expertise to whatever initiative or project that we're working on. We have an amazing team. While we only have 4 full-time employees, which is not the type of staff you need to run a regional organization, we all get it done. They believe in the mission, and they work hard for our members. We are fueled by the success of our members and the stories of our members. We work very well with government. We work very well with our corporate partners to ensure we get it done. So we have a mantra at the chamber, or what we live by. Number one, is it good for the members? Mm. Second, is it good for their chamber? Third, is it good for the city and the region? And if we can check those boxes, then you best believe we're going to find a way to get it done. But I'll tell a quick story, because it doesn't come without challenges. I came to the chamber on January 6, 2021. That was the day the insurrection was happening in Washington, D.C. I was on the phone with the U.S. Black Chamber at the time, Ron Busby, and I knew in order for this chamber to be able to do what we needed to do, I was going to attach myself to him like I was his little sister, and he didn't even realize it, and made sure that we were able to increase our capacity. And we did that. And on that Friday, I had 2 employees. Chamber just had 2 employees. On that Friday, one tendered their resignation. Mm. They had already been looking for a job before I got there. And 2 weeks after that, the second one came back from the doctor's office and she said, I just wanted you to let you know, went to the doctor, and they're only giving me 6 months to live.
0: Oh, snap.
2: She passed away in 1 week.
1: What?
2: In 1 week. So I'm sitting there in my home office, because remember, it's still COVID. Yeah. So 31% occupation at the time. And I'm like, what am I going to do? What am I going to do? But then I remembered, well, you're leading this organization, so you're going to figure it out. And so I got to work. I was able to bring in one of our consultants that worked on our annual meeting, and gave her a retainer contract. She and I got together. We rocked and rolled. We had over 90 events. We were able to give out grants to our members. It probably was one of the most productive years of the chamber. So for me, it's about figuring it out executing a plan and getting it done.
0: And Marcus, I know after they got it done, they celebrated. And I know what Regina put on because I did my homework. New Edition. Tell us about your love of New Edition.
2: Oh, my goodness. So New Edition has been a part of my life since I was probably 8 years old when Candy. Don't do the math, people. And so when I was in Virginia, I had a favorite cousin, older cousin, and she took me to my first concert, which was the New Edition show at King's Dominion, for those who know King's Dominion. And so I have grown up with New Edition.
0: Got it.
2: From Candy Girl to Can We Stand the Rain to Any Heartbreak. And so when they were in Greensboro, North Carolina, because I lived in Greensboro for 5 years, I got on a plane and went to see New Edition, and it was the best money well spent just to go see New Edition.
0: I love it. Partner, bring us home.
1: Yeah, yeah. I just think that today's show is so much that I gathered from this discussion with you today, Regina. And so I just want to first and foremost thank you on behalf of not just the Jam Show, but our listeners, because you just dropped some gems today and you really poured into people's soul. And so normally when I do this, I have a wisdom, a win and a wound, but I'm going to stick with wisdom today. I think today is a wisdom day. And what I gather from sitting here and sitting in this is that belief is one of the most powerful forces in the world. I think we don't give it enough credit, because before you build any company, before you win any championship, whether you're LeBron James or Michael Jordan, or before any breakthrough happens, there's normally one person that has a belief that cannot be stopped. And so I believe belief changes how we show up. I think belief changes how long we stay in a fight. It gives us persistence. And I think belief changes what other people think they are capable of.
0: Absolutely.
1: And what Regina showed us today is she has belief in our community. And you are changing how, not only how you show up, but you change how people show up.
0: Yes.
1: And when you change how people show up, that's how we change this country. That's how we make sure that we hold our leaders accountable. That's how we move Philadelphia and the greater Philadelphia region forward. So I want to thank you, Regina. I want to thank you for sharing your wisdom, but more importantly, for sharing your heart with us today. Partner, I think this has been another great show.
0: Hey, Jam fam, we'll see you very shortly.
1: And remember, our experiences help us to shape us, be resilient when life tests you, brave when it asks you to take a stand, and bold enough to chase the dreams that keep calling your name. You don't have to have it all figured out. Just don't give up. Keep your rhythm, protect your peace, and always find your jam.
0: Mic drop.
1: Let's go, baby.
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1: Yes, yes, yes. 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I'm Miles Levy, the host of this roundtable show, along with my co-host, Tony Kasser,
18: hey.
1: Mike Troiano.
18: Hey, guys.
1: Pat Colburn.
19: Hello.
1: We are The Motor Crew. Thanks for spending a lovely Thursday afternoon with us. I was just saying to Gabby, I didn't think it was that humid today. She pointed out it was, but it doesn't feel as bad as the Amazon rainforest we've been going through lately. Right, guys?
19: Nah, it's been bad.
1: Mm-hmm. Yeah, so today actually just feels like a little bit humid. It's going to be a good week. It's interesting. Besides my debilitating sadness for not being at Monterey, we can still talk about Monterey. And we've got friends there. And we've got a lot of stuff going on. But that's pretty much it. Guys, what are we doing? You guys are running late. You guys are hustling to get over here and trying to deal with school.
20: We had to go. Is my mic on?
1: I can hear you.
20: I don't hear
19: mic
20: me.
19: Check, mic check.
1: I can
19: check.
1: Hear you.
20: There
1: I
20: we
1: hear
20: go. We had to go drop a car off to our friend ACPO at the Mainline Dental Club.
1: ACPO? Ah, I heard
20: so
1: of him.
20: So we were coming from there.
1: Okay.
20: But, you know, you get hung up talking to everyone there
1: because
20: it's a very social atmosphere.
1: Yeah.
20: Not time. Just a dental office, but a little lounge area. And
18: feel like you're walking into the Four Seasons.
20: Yeah, definitely like a hotel it's lobby awesome. In there and gives off that kind of vibe. So.
1: Well, it gives off the private club vibe to me. Yeah. Looks like I'm surprised there's not a cigar room in there yet.
20: There might
1: be.
20: There.
1: Yeah, I don't know. It's got everything else you would want. So that's cool. So you had to rush your way through mainline traffic. And we were all saying it's been rough lately.
19: Mainline
1: I don't know what's going on, man.
20: It's always rough, but everyone's just driving way under the speed limit for no good reason.
19: We were seriously going like 20 miles an hour the entire way here.
20: And for some reason, it's a lot of people that can't even see over the steering wheel.
1: Mm-hmm. Are all the senior citizens back?
20: Yes.
1: Is that it?
20: Yeah. They need to all go to, like, it clears out because everyone's down the shore for the summer, but all the senior citizens that normally go to Florida are here.
1: Right.
20: You know, until the winter time.
1: Mm-hmm. So they're back.
20: Yeah.
1: I don't know. I was trying to do, and God knows I usually don't have to, but I was trying to get from King of Prussia to Kendall Square yesterday at around 5 o'clock, and that was just a slog literally from the mall all the way up until it finally started breaking up around Chad's Fort. It was nuts.
19: Yeah.
1: So, and with people road raging.
2: It was just, it was fun. And it's always nice when it's not you, where you just see one guy who's mad and another guy for not letting him in for what reason.
19: It's a little entertaining.
2: And they're kind of yelling and screaming at each other. And it wasn't serious, but they were kind of doing that weave thing. And then they both got it out and went on about their business. So
20: yeah.
2: Shout out to both of you guys for going ahead and having a little bit of
20: rage. Mike and I had it yesterday between King of Prussia and Westchester. There was an accident on 202 as we were coming back, and we sat there for a half hour or so. And as that accident clears, there was an accident on the other side of 202. Oh,
2: on the other side.
20: From where that accident was. So that just backed up the traffic even more.
2: Right. It's amazing how an accident on the other side has people slowing down to a crawl on the other side. I even with those high barriers where you can barely see, it's still somehow, I got to slow
20: down. It looked like the main accident looked like three cars. That was on our side. And then it looked like five cars on the other side.
2: Oh, man. Fun stuff.
20: Yeah.
2: That's why, this is why I was just saying to you guys, that's why I don't want to really do a lot of commuting. Like I have now shortened my commute for most of my regular work from 20 miles to 5 miles. And I just, it's through King of Prussia. So you're still a little, there's all those weave lanes.
19: Still going to take you half an hour.
18: I know. Yeah.
2: It's like more that everyone doesn't know where to go.
18: It's 5 miles of your life, isn't
2: right.
18: it?
2: Right. Right. There's that part where there's mall traffic. Or you can go to 202. Or you can go to the Schuylkill. Or you can go to the Turnpike. And it's just all the people that are in the exact wrong lane. They're all the way to the left and want to cut right. And you're just like, it is. You got to stay alert. There's no just like kind of chilling
18: out. This might
2: out.
18: Shift your paradigm thinking of like what you should own, right? Because you're going to be doing all this commuter traffic and like, 5 mile radiuses?
2: Right.
18: You're going to be an EV owner, aren't you?
2: No. Having said that, we know what I'm doing, and we'll make that real short.
20: No. Why?
2: I mean, I've thought about it. The prices of those keep dumping, and it is interesting. I do have, I could get them charged right at my place if I wanted to. But you know what I'm talking about. At some point, I think in the spring, I'm going to want something like an Integra Type S or a Golf R, something that is, I don't mind a manual transmission if it's a lighter shift, but something that's modern, because that's the one problem is with the Volvo. The Volvo's had a bad week of just little stuff. Nothing debilitating, but the washer fluid cap flew off the other day, so I had to order that. I went to fill the fuel and the spring. I guess that piece of plastic's old, so that went literally, the spring suddenly broke loose and flew up and bounced off against the truck at the gas station next to me at the Wawa. So I had to replace that. So it's just like the orders from FCP Euro this year have been $40 here, $20 there, $10 there, like nothing expensive. But over and over, it's like this car needs to not be a long-distance commuter anymore. It needs to go back to its old life where it was just kind of chilling out. So
18: I have a friend who works at Volkswagen who has an employee lease deal for an ID4. It's an electric car.
2: What was that, about $99?
18: $64 a month. And she gets to charge it for free at work.
2: Oh, my God, that's great.
18: Right? At some point, these things are going to be cheap enough. You guys are all going to want one.
2: Listen,
20: I'm good.
2: But this is where I'll admit, and we all look at, like, maybe in these situations where we think about cars we wouldn't, there's a car that nobody likes, which is the EV Charger, the Dodge Charger EV, where the lease deal on that is practically like, I think it's something where it just saving gas on the Volvo, let alone something bigger, it would actually pay for itself if I was driving it. You would just be in an EV Charger. And then watching, so it's just like how willing are you to be in something everyone else is going to look sideways at you? I don't know. We'll see.
18: Yeah. Well, Pat has his sights on something maybe new.
2: Oh, does he?
18: Or maybe it's just manifestation. It's just a little bit.
2: What
18: of
2: are we thinking, Pat? This is always fun.
19: I just got a feeling a couple days ago for the first time ever of selling the 55.
18: See, this is how it starts. You get
2: it happened.
19: Yeah,
2: just
19: happened.
2: That little thought in your head, and now is it growing?
19: Kind of.
2: Go ahead, speak out loud. We're your therapist.
18: Searching?
2: Go ahead.
19: I just started searching newer E63s, like a 14 to 16, because they're sitting, they're coming down.
2: Is that why you sent that to us?
19: Yeah,
2: that's why you're looking.
19: Cars
2: that wasn't random.
19: No, that was a little premeditated.
18: This is good. We should talk about this. This is how this happens for people. We start thinking about it.
19: It's like you're
20: in a car you like. Therapist coming out over here. Let's go with this.
18: Let's go with this. How do you feel?
2: No, right. Exactly. He's in the car. We know you love your E55.
19: Says someone.
20: Did you have a dream about a new car?
19: I did not. No, it's just the
18: Does
19: having
18: Judy
19: a more modern
18: this purchase.
19: Car, definitely not. No, no one would support this. I would imagine.
2: You couldn't do the typical car guy stuff and start explaining why reliability wise and there's all these like factors going into it where you don't really dislike it. It's just time. That kind of, the way that we all talk to the people in our lives.
18: He brought up another sedan. I'm like, do you really need a sedan?
19: Yeah.
2: That's what you prefer.
19: But no, I mean, well, I could do a coupe, I guess, but
2: Tim McNair's SL55? Just throw that out there?
19: No. I would want to change into a different platform than get into another...
2: Another supercharged V8 from the same era?
19: Yeah, not that there's anything wrong with it. It's just, try all the flavors. Right. Might as well get into a twin-turbo V8.
2: That's what I'm saying. Mm-hmm. That's what I'm saying. So that's where you're thinking. And that's what you started looking at and sending us pictures of. And some very nice ones.
19: Yeah.
18: You have all the support in this room you need.
19: Oh, I know. Well, and so on Cars and Vids yesterday, there was a 120,000-mile E55 that went for a little over 19 grand.
18: Mm.
19: And I was like...
2: And the wheels started turning.
19: Well, yeah, but I don't know. I can't see anything happening soon.
2: Right.
19: But
18: what's soon?
2: But that's what we all say that, but it's a thought in your head. Maybe.
20: Here's a 2014 it's not a 55. It's an E550.
2: Oops. Okay.
18: You were about to show like some crazy deal, weren't you?
2: Pat might want something more.
20: 44,000 miles for $18,000.
2: Pat is not quote unquote stepping down to a non-AMG. I know that's not what you're going to do. Yeah,
18: he's
2: got standards.
18: He's not letting go of
19: that. I'm so used to having the torque and everything of the V8 now in a daily driver. Mm-hmm. It's brutal.
2: Mm-hmm.
19: It'd be hard to go into something with a 4-cylinder turbo or even a 6 turbo.
2: Right.
19: Just not to have that torque all right there.
18: Well, we had the privilege of driving something really fun that was a 4-cylinder that came in a Fiat Abarth.
19: Fiat Abarth, yeah. Right?
18: And I don't know the
2: Talk about a great buzz
18: bomb. Year on this thing?
20: I don't know.
18: It's old. Let's just go with it's old.
2: It's old. Some of the earlier Abarth?
20: Yeah, it's a 60s.
2: Oh, it's an actual, genuine old, original Fiat 500 Abarth from the 60s, which is a tiny little thing.
18: 650. But whatever the engine is, it's actually way too big for the chassis, but it's awesome.
2: Right.
18: It's like one of these things where the back hatch sticks open a little bit to make way.
2: Yes, yes. They had that was a factory thing their rear bars had that.
18: It pops open and you can see all the intake runners on the motor.
19: Yeah.
18: And you can see the pulley running and everything's the whole thing is just
19: the engine mount.
2: A 1960s.
19: The engine mount is like a spring.
18: Right.
19: It's like a little spring and the engine is going crazy the entire time.
18: And if you want to see something comical, just see Tony getting in. What are you, 6'5"? 6'4"?
20: 6'3".
18: Yeah. He's getting in this car that was designed for nobody.
20: Those cars,
2: that's what's so funny about them.
18: Yeah.
19: The inside's actually kind of big.
2: Yeah. No, listen, that was that really economical size. And when you're not surrounded by a bunch of safety equipment where everything has to be a little bit wider, it's funny how much you can fit in there.
19: Yeah, you really
2: great
19: are
2: daily driver.
19: Can.
2: A 60s Fiat Abarth that can bear, that can just about fit two people.
19: Yeah, maybe that's what I'll get into.
2: Well,
19: I'll
2: can
19: sell
2: see
19: the
2: that.
19: 55 and get into that.
18: You'll have to come see it. We just got that in at the park for storage.
2: I can't wait to see it.
20: My vote for Pat instead of a E63 would be an S63.
2: Yeah. Oh, you want him to go to the
18: even
2: big
18: bigger sedan. Yeah.
2: So instead of mid-size,
20: we spend a lot of time in the car.
19: I thought about it.
2: Well, who is this benefiting? You or Tom?
20: Me.
2: So you can sit in back.
19: If you got your halves on it, we can make something work.
2: Would you want that just
18: or
2: strictly
18: a
2: on not
20: either one.
2: Not taking the Tony is comfortable factor into it? Would you want an E63 or an S63?
19: I would love an S-Class or like a CLS. But
2: CLS.
19: Our technician, Zach, brought up a good point.
2: Which is?
19: You got S-Class prices on parts.
2: Is it different than the E-Class?
20: It's probably not that different.
19: The S-Class premium for suspension components and everything is crazy.
2: Well, all that ABC stuff, but that's not any different than the E-Class? I don't know. That's my only question.
19: It's a bit different, and it's a bit more expensive, and I just...
2: Everything just costs go up
19: and
2: just a little bit.
19: And it's also not as nimble and everything. I would love to get into like a more nimble car.
20: No, but it's a cruiser, and with all the road trips you've been taking every weekend.
19: I know. I have been thinking about it.
20: Great for you.
2: Oh, my God. Listen, you don't need Amtrak if you're going to New York in an S63.
19: And that'd fit right in, too.
2: I know.
19: But the E-Class, the E63s are sitting right around like 20. You can get them for like 25 to 30 for a nice one.
2: For that generation,
20: $10,000 more gets you into an S.
19: Not even.
20: Yeah. So there
19: really
20: you go.
19: Not even. It's basically the same price point.
2: Oh.
19: $10,000 more gets you into like the 2018 generation, which is a really great looking generation. It's just,
2: I was just looking at those.
19: Need to swing that.
2: I was just looking at, I was thinking in the spring because I'm thinking what all those things. And then there is one of those in my neighborhood where it's the earlier 2018 E63 S's. They're all wheel drive, but you can decouple it. Mm-hmm. That engine's incredible. You don't need to tune it, but you can.
19: Dude, the 2018s, you can tune it, and it's like 800 horsepower.
2: Right.
19: It's insane.
2: At which point, you're shredding the transmission, and I need to make sure I have a warranty from the boys.
20: So speaking of all this math and what's a car worth, so 6 years ago, I bought my X5 diesel.
2: Oh, we're going to go to this.
20: And I paid $13,000 for it.
2: Okay. How many miles on it at that point?
20: 67.
2: Low for a diesel? Okay.
20: Yeah, something like that.
2: Okay.
20: I just sold it this past weekend, reluctantly.
2: Yes.
20: Now I haven't used it much in a year.
2: Right, but
20: it did hurt to sell.
2: I
20: did
2: like that car.
20: I like that car.
18: We all did. That was a great
20: car. I added up my invoices from the 6 years, which includes tires and brakes.
2: All the consumables, not just repairs. Okay.
20: But everything came out to about $20,000.
2: Huh.
20: And I sold it for $12,500.
2: Dude.
20: So it cost me $20,000 to drive it for 6 years, and I sold it with 140,000 miles on it.
2: Yeah, you got your use
20: so
2: out of that.
20: So 70,000 miles I put on it cost me $20,000.
18: Wow.
2: So your BMW SUV
20: would have cost
2: diesel,
20: me less.
2: All talk about like getting cars where we can at least like hold value because it really makes a big difference in how much.
20: Now, granted, that was pre-COVID pricing when I bought it.
2: Well, sure. Well, we know how much stuff's gone up.
20: Well, it was like right in the middle of COVID, so it was things hadn't gone up yet.
2: That was right. That was right. If anything, they were just a little bit cheaper. The prices had dipped a little because, and then it went nuts.
20: Started going up. That was, it was
2: so
20: a good
2: buy. You sold it for $500 less than you bought it for.
20: Yep. And probably could have sold it for the 13 or maybe even a little more. A couple things they needed. Yeah, now, I just didn't feel like, you know, dealing with it.
2: There was that. And as you were pointing out to me, it felt like it was the right buyer.

0: that car.
1: That's okay.
0: Like, I hate that. Never.
1: Right.
0: Yeah, he said he just lost all audio.
1: Okay.
0: So that made me feel a little bit better. Right. Bad for him, right. You know, better about like, okay, yeah, this car is going to keep just needing things. It was time to go.
1: Well, look, we always hate that. I mean, if you sell a car and then also you get a text from the guy that bought it, like, did you ever have a problem with? And you're like, oh, no, yeah. Here we
2: delete,
1: go.
2: Delete.
0: Who is this?
1: I hate that. So, well, and yeah, you did. You even sent me the picture of the car shipping off, which I totally get. Speaking of shipping, we'll make this real quick. Well, we know Miles is belatedly waiting his present, which is the Range Rover, is somewhere in the middle of the country, or maybe helpfully towards the east part of the country, because yeah. My car is coming back from California. Whoa. And not a moment too soon, because yep. Like I said, the Volvo needs a timeout. So
2: doesn't the Range Rover need a big timeout?
1: I don't think it does. It
3: needs a time in.
1: I don't think it does. We're going to find out. But after a lot of other people have checked stuff out, I think it might need new cats, which the car is not able to breathe. It's just choking out because none of the other, that's why it's not getting any of the stuff for timing chain codes or any of that kind of stuff. Huh. We'll find out. I will either get, you know, if the boys at the shop just like pull the cats out and the thing can immediately run to red line, then we know we got a relatively solvable.
2: Pipes in there.
3: Yeah.
2: Going Cali. You're not in Cali anymore, bro. You're not in Cali.
1: Well, that car has Montana plates, and so it never did. Having said that, I hear, you know, these things do not run well, besides the fact that I don't want to choke everybody out behind me. Really, I don't hear that they run very well unless you have some cats in there. So
2: probably sound pretty cool.
1: I bet it would. Maybe I'd even hear the supercharger. They purposely like choked out the whine on that car. There's a couple of things it needs to not be choking out on. But it's going to need some work. I know the paint's a little bit rough on the roof. I guess some clear coat stuff. So
2: wrap it.
1: Whenever it comes in, well, I don't think it's dead. I think I need to do the usual little bit of wet sanding on the roof, probably polish the hood up, although it doesn't have any clear coat issues. Clean it up a little bit. Out of you guys, you're the only one that ever saw this car. I don't think you guys ever that
3: None
1: car
3: of us
1: left.
3: Believe this thing even exists.
0: No, I've seen it.
1: He's helped me work on it. He has helped me work on it before it disappeared to California. That I was going to get it. I needed to get it back. That or at least the Integra Type S. So we'll see. But that's the thing. I might do some work on this, and then now that it's back, be like, you know what? I'm going to dump this and go ahead and get something a little more economical. But we'll see. I think I'll be rationalizing it since I'll only be doing like 15 miles round trip on any kind of regular given day. Mm-hmm. And even the Range Rover is not going to hurt my pocketbook on that. Yeah. So we'll see. So it's coming back. But it's Friday or Saturday?
2: Range Rovers, Friday or Saturday. Not hurting pocketbooks. I don't know if those two
1: Was
2: things,
1: that a day? Did I bother to say that out loud?
2: I don't know
1: That's
2: if those
1: a good point,
2: go together.
1: Dude.
3: Yeah, I don't think we've had too many repair bills not be four digits long.
1: I can't wait to see the look on the boys at the shop, Zach and Johnny. I can hardly wait to see their faces when that thing shows up. I go, boys!
3: We're going to be busy for
1: time?
3: A while.
1: So, anyway.
3: We had two other things you should say about kind of like your X5 leaving. We've had the care or privilege of taking care of this, a GT350R, Ryan's?
0: Yeah.
3: And his Spider that left. So driving in yesterday, we pulled in the trucks there loading these cars that we get to see every day that's parked in the same spot leaving. He's moving to California. Mm-hmm. But yeah, some of these things have hit us with some like, you know, just remorse that we're like, ugh.
1: But isn't that the funny thing? When you're in the storage business, it's not even your car, but there's something about seeing them every day. Yeah. And then when you know that they're going, and it's like, and there's something you can do.
3: ZX right outside our office. We had that there for what, 7 years?
1: I've never
0: something like that.
1: What goes in that car? That car's been in the same place near the door for the entire time I've been bothering you.
3: Walk in and out of the office every day, and that's the first
1: car
3: you see.
1: Yep. So what's going to go there now? What deserves the?
0: Well, I mean, the car that I miss, obviously, the one that we didn't want to sell that we've seen every day was the SL600.
1: Yeah, right.
0: You know, right. We love seeing that car. There's other cars where sometimes you're like, man, I'm glad this car's leaving. Finally, this one's out of here. We don't have to deal with this. There's a lot though. Like, you know, we like seeing, but luckily we get to sell some within the family too. You know, so they.
2: There's plenty of cars that stay.
0: And they stay around.
1: Yep. Things like that. I got you. Well, listen, this is all good stuff. It'll be an interesting week. But when we come back, we're going to talk a little bit about, this is Monterey Car Week. We have friends there. We're talking about cars being bought and sold. I have a couple interesting stories for you guys. And then there was some stuff I wanted to bring up. You know, this influencer culture is interesting. I don't think it's going anywhere, but I wanted to dive into that with you guys. There's no such thing as a hidden gem, and there's almost no such thing as exclusivity at this point because everything's online. So wanted to get your guys' opinions on that. So we will go over those things when we come back from this commercial break.

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2: 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We're talking about shifting cars, getting new cars, maybe getting rid of old cars.
3: We have a new car that just came in inventory.
2: Yeah, we didn't even get into that. So why don't you discuss what it is that we have? Because it looked familiar to me, but what are we talking here?
3: It's a 01, mm-hmm. Exactly the same year as our other 01, 996. Water-cooled generation 911 turbo.
2: And a really cool spec.
3: On Savannah Beige.
2: That was the thing. When we were going over that, I always get to write the ads, and then I was being told it was Boxster Red. That's an interesting... You agree with me there, Pat Colburn. The colors seem more like a cinnamon brown than red.
3: You're thinking of the wrong car.
4: Yeah, we're thinking of the wrong car.
3: You're thinking of the one we already have. We just bought this car yesterday.
2: This is a Guards
3: Red on Savannah Beige. Same year, 01, 44,000 mile, 911 turbo.
2: Excuse me. There I was. I wasn't listening to the detail there.
3: That's my fault.
2: Okay.
3: But
2: All right.
3: Tony had a good point yesterday. We bought the owner as much as we bought the car.
2: Yeah. Okay. So you really like the guy, and that guy had a lot to say.
3: We walked into his garage. He's got four cars with lifts and... The biggest thing.
5: Not a big garage.
3: Tell him about the whiteboard.
2: He managed to wedge lifts into a...
5: This was like a retirement community house.
2: Okay.
5: You know, small ranch house, I guess it is. With a little two-car garage.
2: I'm familiar with those now. Yeah.
5: Four cars in his garage. The turbo, two bug-eye sprites.
2: Oh, really?
5: Yeah.
2: Those are small enough to fit almost anywhere.
5: Yeah, and an LC 500.
2: Okay. LC 500.
3: Mm-hmm.
2: Yeah. Beautiful car.
5: But the thing is, you walk into the garage and you can tell, okay, he does his own work.
2: Mm-hmm.
5: And everything is meticulous and put back in a very special fashion in the garage where it should be.
2: Nice.
3: Yeah. Nothing's out of place.
5: No.
3: Everything's like perfectly put back,
5: clean.
3: And then he's got a dry erase whiteboard with his cars listed in terms of what maintenance he has to do next to each one.
5: Yeah.
2: Can we talk? I almost feel like anybody with a whiteboard, that means they're listing their projects up before they do that. I'm already like, okay, I'm in on this guy.
5: Yeah.
2: Yeah.
3: And his profession was a special ed teacher.
5: Right. Okay. I was totally waiting for him to say engineer or something.
3: Same.
5: Like that. And
2: special ed
5: teacher. Yeah.
2: So, okay, the kind of guy dedicated his life to to the service of others. And he also just happens to have a car fetish.
3: Mm-hmm.
2: And that likes working on them.
3: Yeah.
2: Probably his zen. I mean, as much as he's dealing with people, you know, in emotional turbulence, and then he gets to do a little car stuff, that can be very, very relaxing if you're used to dealing with people that can be a little bit more tough.
5: Yeah.
2: That's great.
5: So, we definitely felt like we were buying the owner and kind of understand how the car was maintained during his ownership.
2: Right.
5: So.
2: Sounds like an interesting guy.
5: It was the right car.
2: How many miles on this red one?
3: 44,000 or 45,000.
5: Yeah.
2: Wow.
3: He bought it in 2019. He's driven 700 miles on it.
2: 700 miles.
3: Mm-hmm.
4: Really?
2: Interesting.
3: Yeah.
2: Okay. So it really sounds like, I mean, he liked it. It was one of those, and you get a lot of these with these guys that buy some of these cars. Like, they drive it a little bit, and they're like, okay, I've experienced it. I don't really need to have it for a really long amount of time. And then they move on to something else.
5: He's had plenty of Porsches and Ferraris over the years, he said, among other cars.
2: Cool.
3: And he played the game right. He even said, he's like, I bought it as an investment. I knew I was buying these cheap when they were unappreciated and they would go up. And they surely did.
2: So that's how long, when did you say he bought it?
3: 2019, yeah. So pre-COVID and pre-jump.
2: But nailed it. That's, yeah, that's when they were absolutely the most affordable things. And this summer in particular, mm-hmm. we were just talking about that. 996 Turbos just seemed to have just jumped.
5: Yep.
2: So, smart man. Smart
3: yeah,
2: man.
3: Well.
2: There
3: we
2: go.
3: Well. We're happy for him.
2: Congratulations.
3: We're happy to have a new great car.
2: That's yeah. cool. All right, so. Well,
5: Mike and I have always loved the 996 Turbo in red mm-hmm. for 20 years. And now this is the first one Finally. I've ever had in red. I think it is. I don't think I ever had one in red.
2: It's interesting. There weren't a lot of
3: most of them were silver and black.
2: Yeah.
5: Yeah. Mm-hmm. And I've had the grays and I don't think I ever had a red one.
2: Very cool. All right, see, a dream fulfilled. Well done, yeah. gentlemen. Well done.
4: We're trying to get all the 996 turbos, too.
2: Well, that's the thing. Now we have two, and they're inches. They're very different spec,
5: and we're
2: but
5: working
2: both.
5: On a third.
3: Yeah.
4: We're working cool. on a very unique third.
2: Oh, yeah. listen
4: we're
2: to you
4: not
2: dropping a little
4: say
2: hint.
4: Anything.
2: I don't want to hear anything more until the deal is done, boys. Nice, nice, nice.
4: So if you have a 996 turbo, we will buy it.
3: Yep.
2: But so that's the thing. In general, so that's two 996 turbos. That one, I assume you're still going to do a little bit of precondition, whatever
3: Yeah,
2: it is.
3: We're going to run it through the shop. It's been sitting well, but we still want to know what we're getting into and
2: right.
3: bringing it back to a retail-ready condition for the next owner.
2: Gotcha, gotcha. So you got that one. You have the other 01, which is still for sale. Mm-hmm.
4: Which is also a unique color. It's silver, but it's Meridian silver,
2: right.
4: which we were talking about last week, I think.
2: Mm-hmm.
4: That rose gold flake in it and everything.
2: It's a color that changes with this. If it's cloudy or sunny, it totally yeah. changes the way the car appears. I love yeah. that. So very cool car. You also have a certain blue 991 Carrera.
3: That's still here.
5: Yep.
3: And I've been thinking of buying that too.
4: Mike's just going to buy it. He just keeps saying
3: the
4: Mike,
3: more videos
4: dude,
3: Pat
4: it.
3: Takes of it, I'm like, all right, I guess I just need to buy this thing.
4: I have 20 more. I'll send it to you.
2: Yeah, yeah, yeah. But you found an interesting car that you're kind of exploring right now.
3: Yeah.
2: But if that
3: yep.
2: were to not work out, that's an awful
4: thing. Which is another blue 991.2.
2: Yeah, I didn't want to get into it too much.
4: Just
2: but it is
4: buy
2: a cool
4: the one,
2: one
4: we have.
3: I know. I don't know what's wrong
2: well,
3: with it.
2: Well, coupe versus convertible. That's a little bit different, but we'll see. We'll see how that goes.
4: You love convertibles.
3: I do. I do. I'm okay with it. I'm okay with getting the sun.
4: Okay. You're saying it out
2: you
4: loud.
2: You like the sun.
3: Yeah.
4: All right.
2: There we go. So, I mean, yeah, we might all beat that. So, yeah, you're looking actively to get one. I'm going to see where the Range Rover is and then might seriously consider getting something that's new. I haven't bought a new car since 2008. I've been doing nothing but classics and used stuff, but now if I'm going to be yep. back on the East Coast for a while, I need something I just know is going to start every time,
3: mm-hmm.
2: you know?
5: I haven't bought a new car since 2007.
2: That's true.
3: Was that the 7 Series?
5: Yeah.
4: You bought that new?
3: 20 yeah. years ago almost? Wow.
2: I mean, these days, I mean, and that's the other thing. Maybe a certified something would be interesting too. I mean, but just something that actually has a factory warranty would be a fresh experience.
3: Sure.
2: For
3: I kind of feel like that's 3 to 4 year mark is still the sweet spot. You know, you got
5: it
3: like
5: is.
3: 1 year left of warranty time left. They're mm-hmm. coming off lease.
2: You can extend it if you want.
3: Them,
2: the
3: right?
2: car's, yeah, it's lowered a little bit. So, yeah, we'll see.
3: And we still have a Raptor for sale. Bronco Raptor. Yeah. And a Maserati Gran Turismo.
2: And, yeah, yeah. So a couple of good cars.
3: Mm-hmm.
2: So it just depends. We'll see. Now, we have a lot of people out of town that we know in the business because that was the one thing we want to talk about a little bit was Monterey Car Week is this mm-hmm. week. It's a pretty big one. It does have a lot of cars that we find interesting, a lot of older stuff, but it's a lot of obviously the very, very pricey stuff. So there was just a couple of things I wanted to talk to with you guys about. Since we were just talking about Porsches, I want to talk about the latest Singer creation. I'm gonna start this by saying ever since I was aware of Singer, I've loved what they've done.
3: Mm-hmm.
2: They've done a bunch of cool cars. I will also then go right to my next point, which is this new thing. I don't know feeling about it. So
4: I have a feeling about it.
2: okay, so the Singer by Porsche, they take a certain generation mostly of Porsche 964 chassis, 89 to 94 Porsches, and they really do change them. Almost every part is a little bit different. It doesn't even actually use most of the chassis parts. And they can't even sell it as a Porsche because Porsche is like, that's not our car anymore. But they make these incredible creations, and they're mostly been just, they are very ornate, but they're also really usually performance-oriented and have incredible engines and suspensions. They just did a collaboration with Louis Vuitton.
3: Because why not?
2: Yeah. Because I guess why not? I mean, if there are Bill Blass edition Lincolns, why can't there be a Louis Vuitton Singer? But the details on the convertible in particular has fake buckles on the back of
3: and the front.
2: It. And on the front.
5: From what I understand, the reason why that collaboration came about was the level of craftsmanship between the two companies.
2: Sure. Great. They are both known for being very good at what they do.
5: Yeah.
2: That's great. I don't need...
3: I'm getting the sense you don't like this car.
2: Well, I mean, it's not for me. We know that. They're not aimed at me, even if I had the money for it. Let me make that clear. In case anyone was wondering if I was about to buy a $1 million Porsche, I hate to disappoint you, but no, I wasn't. Having said that, I don't... There's a lot of luxury goods. There. I think I just articulated by my lack of articulation. I don't know what to say, but I sent you, I said you jumped the shark.
5: The attention to detail, the level of craftsmanship is amazing.
2: Mm-hmm.
5: It's flat out amazing what they did with this car. And the fact what...
2: That's always true of what they do.
5: Of what Singer can get done. Like just having the Porsche taillight strip in the rear, say Louis Vuitton in it. Like, you know, just having that made is not easy.
2: Well,
5: that kind of stuff is really amazing.
2: That's great.
5: I do like
2: that's great. Outstanding.
3: Like, there's
5: would you like this car better if it didn't, if it wasn't part of Louis Vuitton, and it didn't have the buckles on it, but everything else was there?
2: 100%.
5: Me too.
2: 100%. I know. Listen,
5: because that's what I'm like looking at all the details and the trim and everything. Like, it's not just a plain black plastic interior.
2: No, it's not.
5: It's
2: ever.
5: A gorgeous interior.
2: Right. So many logos, but okay.
5: Yeah, but take all that out.
2: The workmanship
5: and
2: is top
5: incredible.
2: Notch. The workmanship is top notch.
5: And I didn't mind the colors.
2: The colors, white with brown.
5: Yeah,
2: I'm not going to say anything about it.
5: And the gold trim, like, it takes you back to cars from the 50s and 60s and earlier. Like, I thought it was great. Just take the branding off of it.
2: Sure, but that's the thing. At that point, it's like, why not? It shouldn't be a real convertible. It should have a fake Landau roof, like everything else that has a bunch of that
4: stuff. It doesn't
2: stuff.
4: Even matter, because those cars are never going to be driven.
5: I don't even know if they're making more than one.
4: No, someone would... Whoever buys
3: until
4: that...
3: Until somebody commissions the next
4: probably
3: one.
4: $10 million car is not going to drive it. It's going to sit in a garage, sit in someone's office, and just be art.
2: Somebody's 32-year-old girlfriend is going to say to her 90-year-old,
4: I need it.
2: Yeah, significant other.
5: Isn't it better than all of the fake Louis interiors that have been made over the years?
2: Sure. I'm not sure that the fact that it's actually a real Louis Vuitton gives me any kind of sense of, oh, well, now that's totally different. I just, that collaboration to me is okay.
4: I will say, you know, my first thought was when I saw it,
2: what?
4: When I saw the interior, I'm like, that probably smells amazing.
2: Okay, fair enough.
3: I thought it looked AI generated. It looked like somebody dropped the image and was like, make this a Louis Vuitton car, and that's what you got.
2: Yeah.
4: Totally. And like the blue rubber that it has for the tires, I think that's so stupid.
2: Well, the coupe version with the blue Michelin PS4s was kind of wild.
4: Yeah.
2: That was interesting. There's
4: it's
2: a lot of stuff.
4: Too far gone.
2: Listen, here's what it...
4: Where are we right now?
2: It makes me uncomfortable because I'm like, maybe I'm just not really acknowledging the fact that these are all luxury goods that are completely unnecessary in the overall scheme of things, and it makes more sense to me than I want it to, but I don't like it. I don't like it at all. I don't see... It's like if they did some kind of collaboration with one of the... a leather manufacturer, I guess, makes some sense, but it's like, well, how about restoration hardware? Are you going to do something where there's some like really ornate metal things that look like door pulls on a drawer? I guess you could do that. You could make that interesting. But
3: you can do whatever
2: really
3: you want.
5: But the buckles make a little more sense than that.
2: Because there were buckles on cars.
5: Because there were buckles on cars, and people still put buckles on 356 hoods.
2: Okay.
5: No, I'm not saying I like them.
2: I'm not asking. Yeah, we're not going on that. I'm just trying to go with your train of thought, which is a little less emotionally based than mine and a little more logically based. And somebody's got to like it. It just seems like you guys had always done some really interesting sports cars, and now it's like this is going into a different territory. Mm-hmm. I mean, that's all.
3: Yeah, they were made into like these bespoke, almost like really interesting watches, if you will.
5: Yeah.
3: Like everything had a machinery and a part had to go somewhere for a reason. And now this is just kind of like, let me just see if I can make you a piece of pop culture.
2: Sure.
3: You know, here's a bag.
2: Now, here's something. It's funny you brought that up because somebody else was bringing up the fact that, did you know that Singer also makes watches?
3: I did not know that.
2: I didn't know that until today.
4: Yeah, I saw that recently.
2: And apparently, they use unused old Swiss time mechanisms and then put it in a modern thing. So it actually makes sense in their overall, like, how they approach things. But I didn't know that.
3: Me neither.
2: But that's another thing.
3: What's the price point on their watches?
2: I believe the base one is $14,000.
3: So it sounds like a lot of money, but actually in the watch world, it's not crazy.
2: Yeah.
3: Where in the car world, $1 million is crazy.
2: Right. So, I mean, someone who knows more about this than I do pointed out that those it came at a certain point in Swiss watchmaking. Those mechanisms actually aren't that great, but it's not like an improved 4-liter flat six by Ed Pink Racing or Porsche Motorsport North America. It's just going with the whole theme.
3: Mm-hmm.
2: Okay, like I mean, it's a sales thing, and I get it. So. I'm sure most of the people that own Singer watches probably don't actually have the car, but that's okay too, right? I mean, it's just another.
3: I feel like you spend $1 million, you should get the watch.
4: Well, yeah, that's right. Just throw the watch in, thinking.
3: Right?
2: I would think I could make the justification for throwing a lot of things in at that point.
3: Yeah.
2: Except I really do. I mean, as a person that's really gotten up close with a lot of those Singer cars, I am like every piece really is different. They really do change everything, so I think it's worth.
5: And they do an amazing job with it.
2: Yep. Yep. So
5: I think some of the longevity, their wear and tear might not last too well on some of their pieces.
3: I don't think we'll ever know. Nobody drives them enough to.
5: They do. We know someone that does drive.
2: He drives his. Yeah. I know another guy out in the middle. He has one of an earlier one, and he's got like 20,000 miles on his.
5: The whole car's been rebuilt. You can drive it.
2: Yep.
5: So what if you have to build it again? That's not true. It's not losing any value because it's not original.
2: Yeah, that's very true. So
4: and they seem like an absolute blast to drive.
2: I imagine they have to. Everyone
5: I drove one once. It was pretty good.
2: God.
5: I'll say that.
4: Yeah. I would hope so.
5: Yeah.
2: Okay. Well,
4: certainly hope so.
2: Well, there. Okay. I guess we'll just go on because all I seem to do is stutter over this and try and find some way to say I don't like it. So, anyway,
5: what collaboration would you want to see with a car?
2: Anything that has motorsport history in it more. I mean,
5: well,
2: I don't
5: that
2: see
5: sometimes
2: a whole
5: doesn't
2: lot.
5: Work out well. That Mercedes SL F1 edition last year was horrible.
2: Well, I mean, that was. I mean, wasn't that more of a well? Oh,
5: the
2: AMG
5: one with the special
2: one.
5: Paint. No. The paint they put on the SLs that had the AMG star all over it.
3: Yeah,
5: fading it, like, into it, and it was way more expensive than a regular SL, and they couldn't sell them. They're still for sale.
2: Okay, well, to me, that's, yeah, you're trying to, that's a marketing move more than an engineering move.
5: That's all of it
2: really
5: is, you know, whether BMW's doing something with a Heritage Edition or.
2: I hear you.
5: Whatever. But,
2: am I
5: but
2: being unreasonable in this not wanting those collaborations? Is that.
5: No, I'm just, what company is there out there that you would want a collaboration? Not a company. Going with their own collaboration, whether it's their own motorsport division.
4: Right. Well, the 000 magazine did the collab with Porsche on a few different cars.
5: Yeah.
4: They always come out pretty cool.
2: But that was still one enthusiast thing to another.
4: Yeah.
2: That's a really good question because you're now looking at it from another perspective, which to be honest, I didn't do. So that's a great question. Now, maybe I might have to ruminate on that. So thank you for asking that. What do you think?
5: I think the best to ever do it was Eddie Bauer.
4: That's a good call. We saw that coming. I know Eddie Brown is like screaming into the mic right now.
2: Oh man,
4: he's like, it's Eddie Bauer.
2: So
4: Eddie
2: Bauer.
5: But I'm looking at a North Face,
2: a Patagonia Land Rover, right?
5: Yeah,
4: that
5: would
4: make
5: something. Things like that would actually be pretty neat.
2: Okay, I see what you're saying.
5: And there have been, I guess, other. There's been some high-end British clothing brands that have done some stuff with Land Rovers.
3: Remember BMW did like the Neiman Marcus Edition M6?
2: Was there ever a Burberry Edition or anything, or was that just guys I knew that were just throwing that stuff in there?
5: Probably just throwing that in. But I'm blanking on the other high-end British clothing company named. I'm sure they've done stuff. And
2: well, that's an interesting point. I guess, listen, everybody's.
5: Honestly, Ralph Lauren should do something. He's a total car guy. He would do it right.
2: Except why hasn't he?
5: Right.
2: Because he probably doesn't think there is a way to do it right. I shouldn't speak for Ralph Lauren. I don't know. I haven't asked him personally.
5: There wasn't, the manufacturing process that you could do now, and he is more into classic cars. But.
2: Right. That's so interesting. Okay. Wow, you've really made me give some thought to that. I don't know. I'll give you points on that. I guess marketing's always going to be marketing, so there's always going to be an angle and stuff like that. And I guess that just makes as much sense as any, like, star. Like,
5: and I did like the
2: star.
5: Bell Blast Edition Lincolns.
2: Okay, I mean, they had a few different guys there. And that
5: They had Cartier, Bill Blast, there was another one. But we did have a customer that had the Bill Blast one, and we drove that to a few shows. And that was, the marketing really didn't mean much on that. It was the color scheme and the leather that they put into that car.
2: I mean, that's all they were doing, but.
5: Yeah.
2: you know, in retrospect, that makes me so nostalgic for the 70s. There's something really kind of innocently funny about that. But I don't know. Well,
4: think for a quick second here. Imagine a modern Eddie Bauer edition Bronco.
3: That would be really cool.
4: Like you take the Heritage Bronco and make it an Eddie Bauer.
2: Ooh, not a bad idea. Well, that'd be sweet. We'll talk about that when we come back.
5: Take a black Bronco, give it the gold treatment on the bottom, and
2: when we come back, we're going to hear. But we're going to let everybody design their own Bronco right after these commercial breaks.
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2: Yes, yes. 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We love doing this show live because we always love when something interesting happens and we got to work our way around it. However, having said that, we do have podcasts. Isn't that true, Mike Troiano?
3: We sure do.
2: I know. Isn't that true, Paul?
4: Where can we find them, Mike?
2: I don't know.
3: We can find them through your announcement. Let's go, Pat. Give it to us.
2: Way to throw it to them.
4: If you guys can't listen in live, don't worry. 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Just type in the Motor Crew. Everything from season 1 and 2 will come right up.
2: Thank you, sir.
3: See, he knows it better than I do.
2: Well, that's the thing. I'd love you threw it right back to him because nobody's a man about this more than Pat.
3: I would have been like, listen, you know where to get it. It's online. It's on the internet.
4: And
2: it's
4: right there.
2: Major thanks to our sponsors, obviously, since we were just visiting them. Half of us were visiting us this weekend, this morning. Right, guys? You were over there with the doctor?
4: About an hour ago. Yep.
2: Very nice.
4: Help off the car Targa stuff. There.
2: Very good. In the break, I did get some pictures from our boys out at Monterey. The esteemed Tim McNair showed me pictures from the morning drive. I would actually point out that they always have this particular thing that they do during Monterey Car Week. It's the Tour de Elegance. Now, that kind of came around in the late 90s when a lot of people were complaining about some of the cars that were winning. They were like, I'm not even sure these cars drive. They all seem too over-preserved. So now you get a ribbon for participating in the roughly 70-mile drive up and down the coast to prove that your car brought is actually functional and
4: it's
2: can
4: great.
2: Do it.
4: I love that.
2: And it'll be an important part. Like if they get to the end of the show and they're trying to figure out which is the car of the show and one car made the drive and the other didn't, it's actually weighted. It'll mean, well, if the car, then that means the car that actually can drive won.
4: You know, all these concours that we all go to, there's so many cars out in the show field that are very old, and you're like, there's no way this dude actually drives it. And a couple of our good buddies, Jesse and Adam from Heritage House, they have a bunch of pre-war stuff. And every single one of their cars, they are not afraid to hop in it and drive.
2: There's something to be said for
4: that. I've been with those guys, and you know, we'll go on a 20-mile one-way trip and 20 miles back, and we're out there cruising in like a 20s Hudson or a 20s Rolls, or they have a 1910 Detroit Chalmers. That we were so out ripping all around.
5: Same with our other client with his Bentley and his Duesenberg.
4: Yeah. Exactly. It's the coolest part when these guys have these old cars and they're actually out ripping them and using them because it's just something that you never see out. So shout out to Monterey for doing that.
2: Now, here's what's interesting this year about Monterey, and this is a very California thing. Unfortunately, there's a huge fire just south of Monterey, a Big Sur. So the drive normally involves just going down the PCH over the famous bridge and just all the incredible scenery that you get from there. This year, they're making it more local because they want to stay out of the way of fire crews. So, it's just another summer in California. But that's interesting for the cars because instead of going along the coast where you're getting cool ocean air and you're actually going at a consistent speed, apparently they're kind of winding their way through mostly the town. So I think that's an extra layer of, you know, what if for a lot of these cars. So it could be interesting for them. I wanted to bring this up to you guys real quickly, though, because this was an interesting thing where it happens every year, but this year is particularly bad, where a lot of the people are complaining about how many influencers are there, because it's just getting to the point where you can't get in. It's just choked with people with cameras and then with their own cars and a lot of supercars, and people are kind of driving quickly.
4: We knew people that were like, we're not even going to go based on the influencer culture and BS that's going down.
2: But so now here's
5: isn't that the same as we feel about a lot of the local cars and coffees?
2: It is. This is a general theme with too many people with cameras, too many people kind of doing that stuff, right? Is there any coming back from that? That's the question I want to pose to you guys. We're at this point where, because everybody's looking for visual content, they don't even want to have to talk about anything half the time. They just want something pretty.
4: I think it's
5: single kid out there wants to be the next Doug DeMuro or Schmee, or, you know.
2: Right.
5: It's just like going to professional sports. There's only a handful of people that do it.
2: Right.
5: But everyone dreams about doing it.
2: Well, I noticed in COVID, when I was out in L.A., I would love the Malibu show that I like going to every Sunday. I was just posting stuff on my social media about all these incredible cars. And there was a certain point where you realize, there's about 200 of us here doing this.
5: Right.
2: At a smaller event. I don't know. Until you make things more exclusive, I don't know how you do anything. I mean, and that's the thing about Monterey. The big show, the Quail, you do the smallest ticket price there is something like $800. So there aren't a lot of kids crawling around that, but there are a lot of people that are willing to go ahead and do that. What do you do? I mean, in terms of just to tell people they can't have cameras at some point, I mean, what do you really do?
3: I don't think you'd ever be able to block out the camera side of it.
2: I don't think
3: so
2: either.
3: You got your phone on you, which has a camera in it. You're always going to be recording, or getting people always record themselves and trying to make a new YouTube video or YouTube, you know, short or a reel or something. So you're never going to be able to get rid of that. This culture is obviously becoming more like a collector's culture. So it is like art, but it's not like you're going to a gallery to see something that sits still. These things move, and you can take them and relocate them, and you can drive them and use them. So it becomes something that's, you know,
2: territorial. And that came to a head last year. Like, the Monterey Police, they had really cracked down because the little downtown, everybody, it wasn't that it was crowded, it's that there were too many people driving like idiots.
3: Mm-hmm.
2: You know, name your supercar, name your cheaper sports car. They were handing out tickets like candy, apparently.
5: Well, I miss the days of taking pictures when it was just for you. Like, you know, I've gone to races, I've gone to car shows, and I have books of pictures that you guys haven't seen.
2: Right.
5: Yeah. No one is seeing.
2: What's important to you?
5: Yeah. Well, it was just like, I'll share them with you, but it was like, it was cool seeing that car. You could look back and reference them. Now you can look up anything on the internet.
2: Constantly.
5: But everyone's taking pictures just to share with other people, and we're the same way. Mm-hmm. We take a picture of something, it's right away, okay, share it with the three of you guys.
2: Right. Okay.
5: So I don't know that it will ever change.
2: Okay.
5: But I think it has definitely gotten worse in the last few years. I mean, digital camera revolution earlier this century when everyone started going to car shows and taking pictures and first just posting them on MySpace or Facebook. But now it's like grown to, how do you make money off of it?
3: There's so much content. There's just so much out there. And AI is generating it now too.
5: Yeah.
2: God. That's a whole nother thing.
3: I know, but it's AI good enough that you're like, okay, I just see it, whatever. You're numb to it. We're all kind of numb to it in the room.
2: That's
3: here.
2: The
3: we
2: problem.
3: See this stuff all the time. They're like, whatever, you know.
2: Okay.
4: The AI-generated videos of the car influencers at Car Week that have been coming out. Yeah.
2: Shout out to Angela Steth Highway for his Monterey Car Week stuff has been, even for him, on point and spectacular.
4: Absolutely hilarious. But last night, I was scrolling Instagram, and I literally saw a video of this Bugatti coming across that bridge, and there was a group of kids and
2: I think I saw it. They all jump in the back of the pickup.
4: They're like, oh, Bugatti, Bugatti, Bugatti. And they all went running around back, and they hop in the bed of this truck, and they basically cut the Bugatti off just to get in front of it so they can get rollers of this. You know, some chick was driving, and there was some dude in the passenger seat
2: who didn't seem that excited to be that much attention. Now, you can say that's your fault for driving a Bugatti.
4: I literally sent this to my buddy last night. We were talking about it. I'm like, it's, you know, you're driving in however many millions of dollars car that is, and it's a Bugatti, and it's going to stick out, and you want attention.
2: Right.
4: But still, like, you don't want people shoving cameras in your face and just being absolutely over the top with you.
2: It's true, but you hear that a lot. Like, these days, if the guys I know that have driven a supercar, they're like, I like a little bit of attention, but I have literally, I'm getting like boxed in by camera guys on the highway, and it gets to the point where it's a little ridiculous. But I don't know what you do at this point. So.
4: And you have the other side of the spectrum where there's a dude in a Bugatti who's going 30 miles an hour in reverse down the road because he doesn't get enough attention.
2: You are referring to someone that I do know in the car that I do know, and it was you saw that, and it was he. There was no point of that other than look at me. I think that's a fair thing to say. Yeah, yeah.
3: I didn't
2: driving. He's driving on the PCH in the proper lane, but backwards.
3: Oh,
2: at a pretty, not flooring it, but at a pretty high rate of speed where it's like, for what?
3: Yeah.
2: Because, okay, well, now he knows how to, he's purposely trying to, you know, generate clicks. So I'm sure that's working for him, but I don't know. So Tony, you were just saying how you've seen too much of this, but even at the local shows, I mean, who of us isn't? I mean, we all share this stuff now. So, like I said, I don't know what the next step is beyond starting to limit this stuff. When I go, there's certain shows, and you know, I liken this to in LA, you'll have comedians that want to work out their material, and they can only do it in front of people so they can get a reaction. But so you get to go to those shows, and it's great. But they make you give them your phone. Cell phone before you go in the room, so you can't record
4: anything.
2: It's
4: pretty neat.
3: Yeah.
2: So. Are we going to be at the point where it's like literally you have to put your stuff in like a Faraday box and
5: we
2: touch it?
5: Had a company come out the other day that has a fuel truck and he fuels the cars that are in our shop so we don't have to take them to the gas station.
2: Oh, that's smart.
5: And I think the best thing about this was not having to run into a bunch of like 14-year-olds at the gas station and have to talk about the cars.
2: That's really interesting.
5: Yeah, it saved time. You know, there's a lot of pros to it, but I think the best thing was not having to deal with anyone at the gas station.
2: Okay, fair enough. I mean, that's that we've all drive real car people. I'm a car enthusiast. Like, I don't mind attention in something, but I really do like to be able to drive stuff. So it is too much attention to me is a little bit off-putting, especially since these days.
5: And it depends on how to. Pat and I were at a Wawa a few weeks ago in a 993 Turbo and I think Mike 650.
2: Mm-hmm.
5: And the guy's like, hey, it's a nice 993. Now, when someone says that, you kind of know, okay, they know a little bit more than the average person.
4: That dude was the nicest guy ever.
5: And we started talking to him, and he had a whole history of stuff, and that was interesting.
2: But, okay,
5: yeah,
2: right.
5: There's other times where you just get the, oh, how fast does that go? Or,
2: right.
5: You know, you're just like, I don't want to talk about this.
2: Right. Or the guy starts telling about how his car is faster and spewing numbers that you know aren't possible, which has been true forever, right?
5: Yeah.
2: The magazine racers and all that kind of stuff. Mm. No, I mean, that's really interesting. I mean, a part of this has always been true, right? Car guys, and I've always said this, and I was just dealing with, there's a guy I know, he's so into cars, he's really smart, but he is definitely on the spectrum, and sometimes you feel like you're getting trapped in a corner while he's citing statistics at you that you know some of them, you don't know others, but you didn't mean to get into a 10-minute conversation about, you know, compression ratios with them necessarily. Yeah, you want to go out and drive.
4: That stuff. Yeah.
2: Yeah. Right? And that happens.
5: The problem with us is it happens 10 times a day.
2: Cause it's
5: these
2: true.
5: Are the people who are around all the time.
2: Right. So there is something to be said. That's why it's kind of fun that we all drive. I mean, some of our cars are definitely, no one's bothering me about the Volvo except some real Volvo
3: some
2: heads.
3: Volvo people.
2: Yeah.
4: Dude, I get a surprising amount of not, like I don't get any love in the E55. It's a very rare day if I have someone give me a thumbs up or
2: they
4: something.
2: Gotta,
3: really?
2: That is a you gotta know.
4: It's super
2: car.
4: Understated.
2: Yeah. Especially
5: but when I take the
2: blue.
5: M6 out, it's constant.
2: Oh, you're 88
5: I was driving M6. Down the road. There was a guy mowing his lawn who was giving me a thumbs up. Like,
2: yeah, it's because it's one of the prettiest cars ever made.
3: Bright red.
5: It stands out.
4: Well, like Crable, John Crable, our client, he just got the, I forget what color purple it is, but it's a purple 993 with gold wheels. And I've driven that car a fair bit. And every time I drive it, every single red light, get a thumbs up. I had one dude basically cause an accident because he was like, I love your car.
3: Yeah.
4: He was not going when there was a green turn arrow, and he just slammed on his brakes to say that, and it was hilarious.
5: Yeah, Mike, when we were in traffic yesterday, did you see that silver 992 turbo cab?
3: Yeah.
5: So that was a friend of mine.
3: Oh, really? That was nice.
5: Yeah, and I texted him. I'm like, oh, I guess you're getting off in this traffic. He's like, yeah. I'm like, yeah, that was us in the red 996.
3: Yeah,
5: he's like, that's nice.
3: Listen, that was really cool.
2: I guess that's the interesting thing. I never mind attention. I've always loved if I drive something where even just someone wants to say, hey, nice car, while they're walking by me. I find that satisfying. And
4: I
2: it
4: do
2: does
4: too.
2: To me say, hey, they're kind of cool. But we're just at a saturation point with everything because everybody takes pictures of everything, whether it's the law with flock cameras or just everybody's got a camera phone. And I guess this is, I'm old enough to remember the first time I saw when they started talking about putting cameras on phones. I was like, why, what, who thought of that?
5: Nothing feels rare anymore because,
2: you can't be, right.
5: You know, okay, they didn't make that many Bugattis, whatever the number is, but they don't even seem rare because you can go on your phone and see them in every setting every day, whether it's around here or it's Malibu, wherever, but you're just seeing them.
2: You know, that's you used to have to go to Beverly Hills to see some of this stuff.
5: Nothing is rare and unique.
2: Nothing's hidden. Nothing's a hidden gem.
3: No, it's all out there.
2: Well, on that depressing note, now that we've made it apparent that we've all done this, we are still all fortunate.
4: Nothing's rare. Everyone sucks.
2: But I mean, it's just an interesting thing as we go up and down. Now, like I said, I have some friends that are out. I have one guy in particular. He's trying to decide between buying like a 65 Buick Riv and a 76 Eldorado convertible.
4: Dude, Buick Riv.
2: That's going to happen. I think
5: 65 Riv versus 76 Eldorado
2: convertible with like 6,000 miles on it. He's
5: What colors are the convertible?
2: The convertible is red with a white interior and black stuff. And
5: colors the Riv?
2: The Riv is black.
5: Riv. Dude, I'm going the Riviera.
4: I mean, a murdered out 65 Riv. It doesn't get better.
2: Yeah.
5: So a white Eldorado, especially if it's a Centennial edition.
2: That's different.
5: Different, but I'm going with the Riv.
2: And on that centennial note, I'm Miles Levy on behalf of everybody. Tony, Mike, Pat, we were the Motor Crew. Thanks for spending your Thursday afternoon with us.
5: See ya.
4: Bye-bye.

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0: Everyone, good afternoon. Welcome to Conversation Unplugged on WWDB 860 AM in the city of brotherly love and sisterly affection. My name is Reverend Dr. Wayne M. Weathers, the host of Conversation Unplugged. Blessed to have my fraternity brother, Reverend Dr. Larry Waltower, as our co-host. Reverend Dr. Robert Johnson, Pastor Robert Johnson, is not able to be with us on today or next week. Our guest is going to be on. He's just came in. Yeah. Our guest, Reverend Dr. John Welch, is on. Hey, Waltower, what's going on, man? How you doing?
1: Man, what's up? What's up? What's up? What's up, Philadelphia, the city of brotherly love? As my frat brother often says, sisterly affection. Great to hear from you, man, and bringing you greetings from the central Pennsylvania area. Doc, glad to be on with you once again.
0: Wow. Wow. Just a note that I just saw in the news or somewhere in a media outlet. To my sisters out there who use synthetic hair, be very careful. Hair that's being purchased for braiding now has carcinogen, cancer agents, as well as lead. So be very careful with this reporting that we're hearing. Quick announcement, and then we're going to get into the subject today with our guest, Reverend Dr. John Welch. There's changes coming to Conversation Unplugged on WWDB 860 AM in the city of brotherly love and sisterly affection. We will be moving. We will be moving to Friday, September the 4th, Friday at 8 AM. So we're moving from Thursday at 1 PM to Friday at 8 AM. And as I said before, Dr. Waltower, and I'll say this in front of Dr. Welch, I haven't been up at 8 o'clock for any event since freshman orientation at Virginia State University. Amen. Next week, we'll be celebrating 6 years on WWDB 860 AM. Can you imagine that, Reverend Dr. Waltower? Conversation Unplugged will be 6 years, celebrating 6 years on WWDB 860 AM. Hey, you know, so we are going strong. Conversation Unplugged, real talk, real talk, real issues, real change. Let's get into the subject today with our guest, Reverend Dr. John Welch. This is going to be very deep today. I've just been doing some research, so I just want to do this timeline for my brothers and sisters out there, and then I'm going to, as my guest and as my co-host are going to be chiming in, I'm going to be sending this particular radio show out to other, platforms so that we can get more viewership. And thank you for the sister who says she's going to be watching us from Liberia. So I want to start off with the following. Sorry for all the rambling. Raynard Johnson, age 17, June 16, year 2000, in Mississippi, ruled suicide, family disputed. Nick Naylor, age 23, January 9, 2003, Porterville, Mississippi, found hung. They said it was suicide. Family attorney said it was a lynching. Roy Veal, age 55, on April 22nd, 2004, near Woodville, death described as consistent suicide. Family disputed that. Frederick Germain Carter, December the 3rd, 2010, at the age of 26, Greenwood, Mississippi, ruled his hanging a suicide. Family disputed that particular ruling. Otis Byrd, age 54, March 19th, 2015, in Port Gibson, Mississippi. Federal investigation found no evidence of homicide. Philip Carroll, age 22, on May 28th, 2017, in Jackson, Mississippi. Found hung, death ruled a suicide. Willie Andrew Jones, Jr., February 8th, 2018, Scotts County. Authorities concluded that his hung body was a suicide, but medical examiners listed manner as undetermined. Family disputed the nature of the death. DeAndre Montreal Hopkins, age 35, on May 5th, 2019, in Columbus, Mississippi. Police said death was not a homicide. This is the one we did talk about on our radio show last year. Domitravion Trey Reed, age 21, September 15th, 2025, in Cleveland, Ohio, at Delta State University. His body was found hung. It was ruled a homicide. And now on August the 3rd, 2016, Tasia Fortune, age 29, Jackson, Mississippi, body found hung under investigation as of August 13th, 2026. There are those that are basically trying to say that her death was suicide. Strange fruit in Mississippi. Pastor John Welch, let's get your comment and let's really take the shovel and dig in this deep. Share with me your thoughts about the list of those that has been read whose body was found hung in a noose, but the cause of death was believed to be suicide, alleged suicide. There was a couple of them that was undetermined. Your thoughts, strange fruits in Mississippi.
2: I like the title, your headline for all of this. I mean, certainly it's troubling. It's beyond troubling. It's disturbing. And the fact that all of these accounts you've listed come from one state, which has its own history of lynchings, et cetera, among some of the other states in the South and in the North and in the West. I'm somebody said to me before I came on, said, protect your spirit.
0: Mm-hmm.
2: And because it might trigger some thoughts or feelings in me that I may not want to carry for the rest of the day. So this litany of names that you just reported just disturbs me to the point of anger that, you know, it's easier for folks to cover things up than it is for them to come forth with the truth. And it appears to me that many of these things are just continued cover-ups, including the death of the young man who went on a boat outing trip with some high school friends. So, yeah, right now, all I can say, it's a reminder of our past and just completely disturbing.
0: It is. And just as citation, those lists are read, I plugged into ChatGPT and asked to generate a report of those who was found who died by hanging in Mississippi from 20 to 2026. There's one gentleman named that wasn't listed in that ChatGPT list, but it was also a Caucasian man who was found dead by hanging around the time that the student was found hung at Delta State University. Yo, Wall Tower, what's going on, man? Share your thoughts, man.
1: What's up, Blue? What's up, Dr. Welch? Great to hear your voice again, man. That deep baritone, Barry White baritone. Doc, I believe every African-American, every person of melanated skin tone needs to be reacquainted with Billie Holiday's French Fruit.
0: Yes.
1: That song was so triggering that the federal government was trying to arrest her and stop her from singing it.
0: Yes.
1: The FBI would follow her from town to town, that if she sung that song, they would immediately arrest her on site. And I think it is indicative of what the scripture says. There's nothing new under the sun.
0: Mm-hmm.
1: We've crossed this bridge before. And the blood of our ancestors, blood of those who've gone before us, the blood of those who have been swinging in the branches on trees, that strength fruit, it still cries from the ground. And that's one thing that I find comfort in scripture, that the blood of the innocent always cries out to God. And God hears the cries of the blood of the innocent. I believe the blood of Nolan Wells. Fortune and others are crying from the ground. And I believe that God is going to vindicate them. And those who are trying to suggest that these are not homicides,
0: right?
1: They have blood on their hands. And God is going to reckon with them as well. So as a people, I'm not surprised particularly where it's happened.
0: Mm-hmm.
1: I'm from the South. And Florida, believe it or not, at one time, Florida had more of an egregious lynching reputation than Mississippi.
0: Wow.
1: So coming from Florida, coming from the South, Georgia, Alabama, Louisiana, Mississippi, it's not surprising to me. It is very disappointing and very disturbing. And to see that we still have people in place who turn a blind eye to those atrocities is a reminder that they were in place back then.
0: Right.
1: And they turned a blind eye to those atrocities back then, just as they're doing right now.
0: So, Pastor Welch, Reverend Dr. Welch, and Reverend Dr. Waltower, both of you are leaders in your community. Pastor Welch, you are the president of the Baptist Pastors Ministers Conference of Pittsburgh. And Pastor Waltower, you are, Reverend Dr. Waltower, you are the president of the Baptist Pastors Ministers Conference. That would that be Central PA or York? I just want to make sure I get the last part of the title correct.
1: Central PA.
0: Central PA. Why should this be important for us as ministerial leaders to inform our congregation? Why is this important? Because there's a generation that's emerging that would not understand what strange fruit is and would not associate or be able to juxtapose the hanging of these particular individuals with our past. Why should this be important, and why should we educate our congregations in that regards? Pastor Welch and Pastor Waltower, and we're going on our station break.
2: Yeah, I appreciate Dr. Waltower's brief historical reminder of the song Strange Fruit. One, I think it goes without saying that many in our congregations are not aware of our history.
0: Mm-hmm.
2: Much of it is our fault, and much of it is the fault of the school system. Where the deficits might be within the family, within the education system, we got to pick it up at the church.
0: Right.
2: And make sure that our folks are aware. I don't care whose feelings get hurt across the pulpit. I don't care what they thought they were going to come here on Sunday. But we need to make sure that nobody leaves the building uninformed and unaware, regardless of what the subject matter might be. And this no exception.
0: Yeah, yeah. Waltower, man, your thoughts?
1: Dr. Welch is point on, man. The African-American pulpit has always been a place not only of the gospel, but of Jesus Christ, but also of the gospel of the kingdom.
0: Mm-hmm.
1: The gospel of the kingdom is a call to justice.
0: Mm-hmm.
1: The gospel of Jesus Christ is a call to salvation, but the gospel of the kingdom is a call to justice. That scripture that Jesus quoted to launch his earthly ministry is a call to liberation.
0: Mm-hmm.
1: And if we're going to survive this era, we've got to get back to preaching both.
0: Mm-hmm.
1: The gospel of Jesus Christ, which is a call to salvation, but also preach what Jesus preached, which was the gospel of the kingdom. And the gospel of the kingdom challenged institutions.
0: Right.
1: It challenged the injustices of his time. It challenged the disparity of what was going on in the temple, the political climate, the social climate. And I think in the Baptist tradition, we have gotten away from the core of our identity, which is liberation theology. And that is not to place Jesus in terms of our Lord and Savior at the back end of liberation, but he is the apex of liberation, that all liberation comes through him.
0: Right.
1: Spiritual, social, economical, and I believe we get

0: BLC. 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Whether you're a business entrepreneur, whether you're just trying to figure out certain things in life, utilize my services. 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Take care. Hey, we're back on Conversation Unplugged on WWDB 860 AM in the city of brotherly love and sisterly affection with my co-host, Reverend Dr. Larry Waltower. Pastor Robert Johnson is not with us today, but he's our other co-host with our guest, Reverend Dr. John Welch from Pittsburgh, the president of the Baptist Pastors Ministers Conference of Pittsburgh. And Pastor Welch, what's the name of your church also?
1: Six Mount Zion Missionary Baptist Church.
0: Six Mount Zion Missionary Baptist Church. Now, the last minute of this conversation, we're going to have some trash talking. Ain't got nothing to do with, has nothing to do with the subject. Because, see, Welch is a Steelers fan. Waltower is a Cowboys fan. And I'm an Eagles fan. And we are brothers in Christ. But we're going to see how divine brothers argue and fight at least 1 or 2 minutes before this show is up. Because we got some NFL coming around. We got some NFL coming around the corner. Yeah.
2: See, it was the star that led them all to the Christ.
0: Yeah. So, we're going to have a little trash talk. We're going to have a little trash talk at the end of this. Listen, getting back to the seriousness, and it's good to see clergy laugh because some people think pastors is just so stoic and we don't have fun. So, you know, I want us to be able to see the humanity side, but yet still maintain our integrity. Amen. Southern trees bear a strange fruit. Blood on the leaves and blood at the root. Black bodies swinging in the southern breeze. Strange fruit hanging from the popular trees. Pastoral scene of the Galen South, the bulging eyes and twisted mouth, scent of magnolias sweet and fresh, then the sudden smell of burning flesh. These are the lyrics sung by Billie Holiday way before 1946. This is the song sung by Billie Holiday during her time that got her in trouble with the federal government as she sung about strange fruit, bodies that was lynched, black bodies that was lynched, hanging from trees. And that is the inspiration of the subject today, strange fruit in Mississippi. I want to turn our attention to the young lady that was found hung in Mississippi. I got to pull that story up somehow. I just lost it. The young lady who was found hung in Mississippi, I believe her name was Tasia Moore, if I'm not mistaken. Nope, wrong last name. Fortune. Say that again.
2: Fortune.
0: Oh, Fortune.
2: Fortune.
0: Thank you. I had the story up and somehow I hit a button and I lost the story. So, yeah, it says here, this is from Co-Pilot Search. There's also an article on CNN as well. It says here, Tasia Fortune, 29-year-old black woman and mother of four, was found hanging from a tree in the backyard of an abandoned house on the Road of Remembrance in Jackson, Mississippi on August 3rd, 2026. Her body was discovered by neighbors and later confirmed by the Hinds County Coroner's Office. Fortune's mother, Christy Spivey, told ABC that her daughter's death has just devastated her family. Spivey, that's her mother, said she last saw Tasia on July 26, when she traveled to Kentucky for a family reunion. She described the daughter as a strong, mindful, full of laughs and love, and said she did not do this to herself. A memorial with flowers, pinwheels, and teddy bears was set at the scene. I want to also say that before I came here, I was watching a podcast with Eddie Glaude, Dr. Eddie Glaude, and he is from Mississippi. And what some were saying in that podcast is that the height of the tree that she was found hung, the height of that tree where she was found hung, it was practically almost impossible for you to take an object or a sheet and tie it and wrap yourself around the limb and hang yourself because of the height from where she was found to the ground. Some are saying it is impossible for you to hang yourself from a tree in that manner. Although she is not from

0: Mississippi, but also I want to mention, let me get her name correct, because she was found hanging in a jail cell in Texas after she got in an argument with the police officer. And it was always
1: Sandra Bland.
0: It was always questions about how she died as well, because there's many, including myself, which no proof, that doesn't believe that she hung herself in that jail cell. So when you look at the fact that a mother lost a child, a 29-year-old African-American female, some would say we're trying to agitate something because we don't have the full evidence of what is the cause of death. Why is this hanging troubling to us as African-Americans? Welch and then Waltow.
1: Well, it's just as troubling as, you know, the police stops of black men. It's just as, you know, when there is a pattern, when there's a history, and, you know, it's like I said earlier, you know, these are reminders of behaviors of the past that have been never settled. You know, and so, you know, people want to talk about us being in a post-racial society, which has been, you know, untrue even after Obama's election. I mean, these things, we don't forget about these things for those of us that have lived through the history.
0: Right.
1: And so for anybody to try to make us second guess, you know, we're asking questions. You know, we're not necessarily guessing at anything. And if you can't provide a rational answer, you know, if you don't have evidence to the conclusions you're coming up with, we're going to keep asking questions.
0: That's right.
1: Because otherwise we're going to think you're lying, because there's a history of you lying and covering up your misgivings. So, so that, you know, that's what I think about it.
0: Waltower, your thoughts, man.
2: You know, it's hard to come behind Welch, man, because he's always so on point.
0: Yeah.
2: And that voice, man, I'm just, you know, I'm going to have to go to some voice training school, something, man.
0: Yeah,
2: so,
0: man.
2: So whenever you have him on with at least sound important.
1: I'm using a filter.
2: But, Doc, you know, when you look at the history of lynching here in this country, Doc, from a historical context, the Emmett Till Anti-Lynching Act was passed by Congress just 4 years ago.
0: Right.
2: March 29th, 2022. 4 years ago in America, the anti-lynching bill became federal law. It was first introduced federally in 1900.
0: Right.
2: So from 1900 to 2022, the United States did not have an anti-lynching law, which means that lynching in America was legal.
0: Right.
2: It was legal. There was no federal crime. There was no federal justice. There was no, you know, there was nothing in place to criminalize the atrocity of lynching. And then when you look at the Legacy Museum in Alabama.
0: Mm-hmm.
2: And from that museum, 4,400 names, 4,400 black people were lynched in this country across 800 counties nationwide between 1877 and 1950.
0: Wow.
2: And of course, we know at the height of it during the Civil Rights Movement, the lynching was executed by the Knight Riders,
0: mm-hmm.
2: also known as the Ku Klux Klan. And then on top of that, just recently, in addition to the young lady that was hung in Mississippi, mm-hmm. there was also a young lady hung in Miami, where I'm from, Gwen Cherry Park. And I'm very familiar with that park. And she was visiting from Detroit.
0: Wow.
2: And they found her hanging in Miami. So we have to put this in context that even though America is 250 years old,
0: yes.
2: it does not mean we've had 250 years of justice. And the fact that we have just passed an anti-lynching law 4 years ago, and how long it took for that to pass, when you look at the filibusters and you look at all the things that took place to stop it, it shows you what this country thinks about the humanity of Black people.
0: Wow. Wow.
2: That is an indictment against our humanity.
0: Man, just a quick pause. For those who are listening and would like to call in just to express their comments, you can call area code 610-632-8601. Area code 610-632-8601. You said something, Pastor Walton. I want to get Pastor John Welch to chime in. You said we just celebrated, America just celebrated 250 years of independence. And in that 250 years of independence, we don't have a history that is perfect in America. We have a history that's filled with joy, and we have history that's filled with pain. We have history that's filled with smiles, and we have history that's filled with tears. And we also have history that's filled with blood. And in that history that we celebrate and everything, we also must recognize and understand that there are lynchings in the history of America. And the reason why this has us in an uproar, or some of us in an uproar in the African-American community, is that we are no strangers to strange fruit. You follow me? We're no strangers to strange fruit. I remember as a kid going to South Carolina as a kid during Christmas and everything, you know, us having to travel at night, you know, my dad packing up the car, going from midnight all the way to 12 noon, because at that time, before they improved the highways, it took 12 hours. Now I understand why we were traveling at night, because there's certain places that my dad did not want to stop in the South. So that's why mom would pack the food in the car. That's why there was certain rest stops. Say that again. Sundown towns. Yes. And we still got sundown towns today. You follow me? And so, you know, this thing registers with us. Now, the mother of Sister Tasia, who, you know, was found hung on a tree, she doesn't want to make this into something racial. She doesn't want to jump the conclusion and make this into something racial. But there's something that we definitely have to be able to address here, because this is troubling. In regards to the strange fruit that is hung from a tree. And when it comes to us as African Americans, one of the first things they want to do is discount it and automatically jump to the conclusion that, oh, this wasn't racial motivated. This was a hanging. Nolan Wells, although this wasn't a hanging. Oh, he was left on an island. Oh, he sent me a text and said that he, you know, I love you. And then we find out that the phone was on the boat. And now they're trying to either vacillate between whether it was a suicide, and then it went from suicide to now drowning to now nobody really knows what's going on. When it comes to us, my brothers and sisters, if it's not us shooting each other, when it comes to something serious, they always want to jump the conclusions to say that this is a suicide. This isn't racially motivated. It's not this. It's not that. But when you come from a history, and this isn't victimization, and can I just say this, because I can say it because I'm on the radio airways, we are not victims. And I'm tired of folks trying to sit up here and say, and people coming to this country, people of color, also not everyone, but certain ones that have this colonized mindset, because you've been fed the poison by mainstream society that says that people of color, that they are lazy and they're shiftless and they don't want to do this and they don't want to do that. First of all, the stereotypes was given that been placed on African Americans here in America. They were placed on Africans that were brought forcefully from Africa here to America. They were the ones, those of African descent, they were the ones that was called lazy. They was the ones that was called beast. They were the ones that was given this title that manifest on us as products of our ancestors who were enslaved. If we were lazy, we would have never built over 100 to 110 HBCUs. We would have never built our own banks. We would have never built our own cities. And even after they burned them down because of our Black progress, or even when they put highways through our communities to stop Black progress, we were still resilient. We took the scraps and made it a gourmet meal. We took pig intestines and made it into, oh my God, I'm having a brain freeze, chitlins. Amen. I never had them, but we made them into chitlins. We always have taken scrap that America has given to us, and we've made it a delicatessen that one minute it was called poor people's meals, and now they call it a gourmet. I just want to make that clear. Pastor Welch?
1: Yeah, same thing applies to oxtails.
2: Swinging steaks, Doc. We call them swinging steaks in the South.
1: Now you can't hardly afford them, because, right? So, but yeah, you're spot on, Pastor Weathers. You know, the only value that we've ever had was how much we could be used.
0: Mm-hmm.
1: And it applies also to, you know, our brothers and sisters from south of the border, you know, with the Bracero program that, you know, was in the 1940s during the World War II when, you know, the men went over to overseas to fight. You know, Rosie went into the factories, and so folks who were on farms left the farms, couldn't work the farms, so they brought folks in from Mexico, put them in deplorable conditions to live, and then once we didn't need them anymore, you know, kicked them out of the country. So, you know, it's white folks have always, this country has been founded on violence and discrimination by white people, you know, period, the end. And so, you know, until folks want to recognize and even continue, even today, whiteness is the meta narrative of things that are happening underfoot, you know. And so anything from not just the white supremacists that are marching, but we see the policies that have been put in place under this current administration. You know, it is to preserve whiteness. What ICE is doing, you know, getting rid of people that entertaining people that are of color. You know, it's just part of the history. It's part of this, and so, you know, 250 years of discrimination and violence in all different forms is what we are facing. So, of course, you know, we're going to question, you know, any kind of hanging that takes place where the victim is a black person. Show me the data where you find a white woman hanging in a field somewhere in a park, you know, or hanging in a park. Show me the data where you see white men being hung on a tree in a park. You know, I think the disproportionality speaks for itself.
0: So, and we get ready to go on a station break, but you said something about, you know, the whole situation of those south of the border being brought here to America and then, you know, kicked out after we utilize their labor and then says that you're no more valuable to us. This is a follow-up from last week's show from our guests. And I want to share some other information that was shared from our guests last week as we talked about the deportation crisis. This is what's buzzing, which is unjust and inhumane. ICE plans to, and I'm reading it verbatim, ICE plans to spend up to $20 million on gloves that deliver painful electric shocks to force compliance. Let's go on our 30-second station break on Conversation Unplugged on WWDB 860 AM in the city of brotherly love and sisterly affection. Hi, this is Reverend Dr. Wayne M. Weathers. Not only am I the radio show host of Conversation Unplugged, but I'm also a life coach with BFG LLC. BFG means Bound for Greatness. As a life coach, what I do is I coach people to the goals and objectives that they would like to obtain. Whether you're a business entrepreneur, whether you're just trying to figure out certain things in life, utilize my services. Give me a call, 484-324-8397. Let's have a consultation so I could be your life coach so that you can achieve greatness that you're bound to get. Take care. We're back on Conversation Unplugged on WWDB 860 AM in the city of brotherly love and sisterly affection. September the 4th, we're going to be moving from 1 p.m. on Thursdays to 8 a.m. on Fridays, and I'm excited. And my band brother from Virginia State University, TJ, he's from Virginia, but he lives in Florida. You know, he gives a shout out on Conversation Unplugged. He's in an agreement with some comments. But then I was hesitant to read this other comment that he made on my Facebook page and everything. And I don't know if I should read it, but I love TJ. Like, TJ's my own brother. You know, it's a little bit offensive, but I'm going to go ahead and read it. I'm going to read it out of love, but we're going to have a private conversation later on. On my Facebook page, he also typed in "Go Cowboys," and so yeah, TJ, I find it a little bit offensive. It's, you know, I'm a Philadelphia Eagles fan, and Walt Tower probably loves that comment, "Go Cowboys." But
2: of course,
0: oh yeah, of course you would, of course you would. Okay, you following the wrong star, but anyway,
2: hey, listen, I know undercover. You know, we get all these W's on here. I see why Johnson can be. We got Weathers, we got Welch, and we got Walt Tower. So this is a WWE.
0: WQ. We got a WQ. We got a WQ broadcast. Yeah. Three W's. We got a WQ. That's probably the only thing I remember from chemistry and algebra. Yeah. We got
2: four. We got Wayne Brothers. We got Walthine. We got Welch.
0: Yeah. Yeah. No, I don't know what that four. I can't call that. Okay. I went from. Okay. That's how far I remember high school.
2: We got Wayne. We got Weathers. We got Welch. And we got Walthine. So we got all these W's.
0: Yeah.
2: And the original WWE, it used to be called WWWF.
0: That's right, World Wrestling Federation. Yeah. And
2: that's
0: TJ.
2: Right, that's right.
0: TJ, and let me just say this, my band brother, you didn't feel me. I just had to mess with you because you a Cowboys fan. He's born, bred, he's Cowboys all the way.
2: Huh? Go TJ.
0: TJ, great man. TJ and I and Chris Smith and Curtis Moody and James Blunt and others, man, we all developed our brotherhood when we walked into the band room in the fall of 85, August of 85 to be exact. We were just getting out of high school, man, and we were starting Virginia State University, and we was part of the Virginia State University Marching Trojan Explosion. And from there, we built and I want to do a story on this also. If you've never marched in an HBCU marching band, you would never understand the concept of brotherhood, sisterhood, and family, because what the marching band did for me as I was nervous leaving Chester, leaving all of my friends behind, not going to college where some of my friends went to. I wanted a fresh start. I wanted to re-evolve into a different person. Not that I was a bad person, but I wanted to re-evolve into a different person. I chose to go to a school when hardly nobody from my high school went to, except maybe two, no more than three. And the band was my second family in a place where I didn't know anyone. So I definitely want to, as we get on our new time frame and everything, I got something in the works, Walter. I'll let you know what that is and things of that nature. Now, let's get back to the seriousness of our show that we're watching as we're talking about strange fruit in Mississippi. Would we be talking about the hanging of Tasia Fortune if there wasn't a history of strange fruit in Mississippi? Would this even be a conversation that we would be having? Welch and then Walthour, what's your thoughts about that?
1: No, I mean, I'd simply say no. We wouldn't. I mean, probably we considering it a one-off, but, there's history as a pattern. And it appears to be no effort to ameliorate the pain for Black folks that experience it or to stop the atrocities that continue to happen.
0: Yeah, yeah. Your thoughts, Walt, man?
2: No, we're living in a soundbite society. It's almost like within our churches, it's the next leading story. And one thing I am glad to see is that social media will not allow the Norlin Wells story to die.
0: No.
2: I think that story and the pressure for answers by independent social media content creators and others is keeping pressure, because in the past, something like that, it would just die off. It will give way to the next story. And what we're seeing now, particularly with social media, is that things like this, they're not letting it go.
0: Right.
2: So I don't think that we would be talking about it had it not occurred, but I don't think we're not going to not talk about it now that it has occurred. And now you have this pattern of these hangings.
0: Mm-hmm.
2: It's going to create an environment for more answers.
0: Yeah. So my church member Mitchell Hughes, he chimes in and says, when they commit terrorism acts, it's always the person has some type of psychological problem. So what he's saying is when someone commits an act of terrorism, they always look at not the evilness of the heart, but they always find justifications. Oh, this person has a psychological problem. And also I think that they tried to do that on Dylan Roof. I think that was his name, who shot and killed our brothers and sisters in Charleston, South Carolina. It's always some when it's when it's a person of another color that does something crazy, to give justification for it, it's always this person had some type of mental condition or so on and so forth. But when it's us, you know, we're thugs, you know, we're this, we're that, we're beasts, blah, blah, blah, and things of that nature. So, you know, thank you for the comment. Thank you for the comment, Brother Mitchell. I picked this up in the Atlanta Black Star. It says, although it's unclear if Fortune's race played a role in her death, were three councilmen, Kenneth Stokes said, given the history of lynching, public officials need to say it is unacceptable. Mississippi has recorded more lynchings. Mississippi has recorded more lynchings than any other United States, any other in the United States, with over 580 documented racial terror murders of Black Americans between 1877 and 1950. During that time, white mobs operated with totality or total legal impunity, enforcing white supremacy, supporting Black voting rights, and terrorizing communities in the wake of the Civil War. In a letter from Stokes to the United States Attorney General's to the United States Attorney's Office obtained by WAPT, the councilman explained what answers the communities needed. Here, we especially are in need of the following details: by whom she was murdered, the motive of her murder, as well as pertinent information, Stokes wrote. And just for time's sake and everything, I do have his letter in front of me. He says to U.S. Attorney Kruger, we are in dire need of the assistance of the United States office with the death of an unidentified female discovered hanging in the backyard of an abandoned house on the Road of Remembrance in Jackson, Mississippi. We especially are in need of the following details: by whom she was murdered, the motives of her murder, the confirmed name of the deceased, her permanent address, as well as other permanent pertinent information. We look forward to your response. You know, and that was by Kenneth Stokes counsel. So if we really want to apply the concept of what does it mean to be unplugged, you know, what conversation unplugged, when we look at, you know, just the whole concept of what happened to this young lady, first, what needs to be asked that's not being asked: how does she get from where she was to that abandoned building? You know, it was an abandoned house. So how does she get from where she was traveling, or how did she even first, how does she get to the abandoned house? You follow me? Whose abandoned house is it? Where at is this abandoned house in the community? Did anybody in the community hear anyone screaming or shouting or things of that nature? Because there has to be some type of sound made when somebody is hung, whether it's suicide, and I'm not putting it out there, or by, you know, the acts of someone else. Is there an investigation taking place that could be able to identify whether there was any other vehicles in that area around the time that she died? Who made the call? How did they know that the body was back there? Was it in close proximity to somebody else's house? So somebody looked out of their window and able to see the hanging body hanging from the tree? Were they able to see whether she went up the tree and hung herself, or did they see somebody go up the tree? Because if that's the case, if the body was already deceased, that means that they had to have help going up the tree to hang the body. I'm not saying it was. I'm saying these are the questions that has to be asked. I'm not saying that the authorities isn't asking the question, but these are a lot of questions that are being asked for this to take place at night at a house that was abandoned. That means whoever went there knew that that house was abandoned. These are the questions, common sense questions that has to be asked, and common sense journalistic questions that has to be asked. And my major in college was not journalism, and yet I still know to ask the questions. Your thoughts, Welch, and then your thoughts, Walt Tower.
1: I heard somebody once say that the best lawyer knows how to ask the right questions.
0: Mm-hmm.
1: And so how you formulate your question, to formulate your argument, is a key to getting the information, either to get the information you want or to persuade the thoughts of those who might be asking questions. So, you know, I agree. We don't know what questions are being asked. We don't know what the investigations are doing. As you were talking, and you eventually said it, it's like we don't even know if this young lady wasn't already dead and they hung her, mm-hmm, to make it look like a suicide.
0: Mm-hmm.
1: So, you know, there's a lot that needs to be asked. There needs to be a thorough investigation. And I would say that the same pressures that we put on or tried to put on boycotting of Target and whomever else needs to be the same type of pressure need to be put on to these folks to make sure thorough investigations are done. You know, and these municipalities, some of them, you know, they don't necessarily have the investigative skills. So you got to pull in the state in order to do the investigation if it's not already being done. And of course, good luck bringing in the DOJ to do it or the FBI. So, you
0: know, don't hold your breath.
1: We know where the dead end is going to be.
0: Yeah, yeah. Don't hold your breath, because two things are going to happen if you hold your breath trying to get the DOJ to come in and investigate. If you hold your breath, you might get simple chronic. You might get bad breath. I couldn't get it out the way I wanted to. Simple chronic halitosis. You may get simple chronic halitosis, or you might suffer. You may suffocate yourself by not breathing. So just don't hold your breath. Don't hold your breath. Walt Tower, your thoughts, man.
2: Yeah, Doc. We're dealing with the context of history and his story, and justice and just us. From a historical context, not his story, but history, we know that although this might not be, they may not want to frame this as a racial issue, but when we put it in the context of history, we can't avoid the racial content and the racial context because lynching in Mississippi has always had racial undertones. Traditionally, Black people are not known to hang themselves. That does not suggest that Black people don't commit suicide. And I'm not trying to downplay mental health issues.
0: Right.
2: But even when you look at Black people who may have had mental health issues, and suicide was a way of escape, hanging was never that option. So traditionally, we don't have a history of hanging ourselves. And I think Welch asked the right question earlier about the data about white men hanging, found hanging in trees, white women found hanging in trees. There is no data because very seldom, other than the young man, I think he was white recently. He was, I think you mentioned it earlier, Frat. He was hung this year. A white man was hung in Mississippi as well.
0: Right.
2: But traditionally, Black people have been hung by white people in this country. And that is not being racial. That is being historical. So we have to put things where they are and speak truth to where truth needs to be spoken. And unfortunately, in terms of the DOJ, when you looked at lynchings in the 60s and in the 40s and 50s, we had a Justice Department that I think was more favorable toward finding the truth. And many of those cases, when you brought the federal government in, they put pressure on the state to get it right.
0: Right.
2: I don't have confidence in this federal administration. I don't have confidence in this Department of Justice. I don't have confidence in this FBI. When I look at those who are at the top, there is nothing that I see in those at the top of these agencies that tells me that when they come in to investigate criminal or criminal acts or criminality like this, they're going to try to find the answers.
0: You know, we're going to bypass our last station break because we're coming at 48 minutes to the hour and we don't have, you know, much time. I don't have confidence. Let me be very candid with you. I don't have confidence in this government. And let's stray just a little bit off subject. I just want to hit this also because I said this to my wife. Not only do I don't have confidence in the DOJ, I don't have confidence in this grand jury that was selected for the Nolan Wells situation. I'm just going to be very candid with you.
2: I agree.
0: I have no confidence. I see this as, let me not even inject that. Let me just say, I'll just stop there with that one comment. I don't have faith in the grand jury, and let's see how this plays out. But I don't have confidence.
2: I'll just say the grand jury process.
0: Grand jury process that's taking
2: that's
0: place.
2: That's on any grand jury.
0: Yeah. Yeah. I do believe that if someone is missing and the phone makes it back without the person is very suspicious to me. I'm just going to stop right there. And I don't want to, you know, slander anyone or anything like that. I'm just going to stop right there. It looks suspicious to me. But how do we move forward now? This is a mystery here. We cannot allow this young lady's story to be a non-story by the end of the week. And that's why I thank God for Conversation Unplugged and independent podcasters who are on this particular story. Because if we leave it to the media that's controlled by various sponsorships of big business and things of that nature, this story would be an after story within 24 hours. And we cannot allow the story of Tasia Fortune to be a misfortune, right? At the end of the day, that we're no longer blowing the bugle, the trombone, even the piccolo, striking the drums, the cymbals. We have to continue to mention her name so that we can continue to put spotlight on her death. This woman was found hung at an abandoned, you know, where a house, at an abandoned house, you follow me, in Mississippi, where there's been strange fruits in the South and there's been strange fruits in Mississippi. And I'm not going to give my subjective thoughts about this. I just let the process, you know, take its course. Where do we go from here, Pastor Welch? You know, where do we as a people go from here to make sure that, you know, that this woman's story, Tasia Fortune, that her story, it is not an after story by the end of the week and nobody's talking about it by the end of the month going into the new month. Where do we go from here?
1: Well, one, I think the story needs to become louder on a national level. We need people like Eddie Glide and others that have national platforms to continue railing against what may appear to be an inadequate investigation and withholding of information. But the other thing I want to say, you brought something up earlier, and I didn't want to, and you could probably use it for a topic in the next broadcast.
0: Sure.
1: But it's $20 million being spent on those gloves. And to me, that's just 21st century, cattle prods. Hmm. And it can only be applied on the skin. So, you can imagine that it is not just going to be used on people they're trying to arrest, who appear to be immigrants. It'll be used for crowd control on protesters and, you know, black, white, whomever. So I'm very concerned about the inhumane means of which law enforcement, them in particular, are going to be trying to deal with immigration and those who want to speak against immigration. So I did want to say that. But like I said before, I think, you know, we need to take this, we need to turn the volume up on a national level about these hangings that have gone unsolved.
0: Yeah, we have taking 3 minutes, taking a page out of our Negro National Anthem, which was written by Sigma James Weldon Johnson. We have to lift every voice and sing. We have to lift our voices. This is not a time to remain silent. This is a time to lift our voices and sing for justice against the injustice or the inhumane treatment of our brothers and sisters. We have to put pressure on a federal government that basically sees this as non-essential, non-important. You follow me, especially with the whitewashing and the cleansing of this particular administration that is focusing more on I would say whiteness than it is on being united, and that's a travesty that's taking place. But Walter, share your final thoughts. I kind of went off on a little tangent.
2: The scripture says, "Cry aloud and spare not." We have to lift up our voice like a trumpet, and in this time. Welch is right, man. We have to keep telling the stories, and you're right. You've got to keep saying the names. Going back to what you mentioned earlier about the gloves, when I look at law enforcement in America today, I cannot look at law enforcement without understanding the etymology of law enforcement, and that is the Fugitive Slave Act of 1850. When you understand that they deputized individuals from the South to go into the North and bring back slaves who had escaped and free people who were already free, who were picked up off the street, brought back to the South. 12 years of slave is a perfect example of that story. You understand some of the dynamics that we're seeing in law enforcement within our communities. And so I think Welch is right on with that. It's a litmus test. You're going to start in this area, but it's not going to stay in that area.
0: Right.
2: And when you look at how Black people in this country overcame, there were three northern migrations, and I'm going to end with this. The first migration was the migration of people escaping the South, going into slavery, Harriet Tubman and others. The second one was when the Civil War took place, and we had Black slaves that joined the northern Union forces.
0: Got to wrap it up.
2: To win independence. And of course, we saw the migration in the 70s. I say all that to say this, that we have to learn from history.
0: Yeah.
2: And history is how we're going to make it through this dark day that we're seeing. So I hope we have a further conversation on this. Thanks again to Dr. Welch. And to those who are listening, Cowboy Nation.
0: Oh, no. We're gone. We're unplugging that. This is Eagles Nation right here. Thank you, Dr. Welch, for joining us on Conversation Unplugged on WWDB 860 AM for real talk, real issue, real change. See you next week if God put breath in our bodies. Take care and God bless. Eagles, take care.

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0: out. Welcome to the Steve Matarazzo Show on WWDB Talk 860. Our guest is Ryan Briskin, who's in the house. First, let me bring Steve in. Steve, how are you, sir?
1: I'm doing well, Joe, except whatever you're eating down there in Cape May, you didn't offer me any.
0: I'm eating pepper. I think they're called poppers or whatever you call them. Like, they got peppers and poppers. Just came off the beach. But I can't think of a better reason to be just coming off the beach. Steve, remind our listeners about yourself and the firm.
1: So Steve Matarazzo, Matarazzo Law. Been practicing workers' compensation for over 30 years. All I do is workers' compensation. I have a great team behind me. I've got four lawyers, not behind me, with me. And I have, I think now, close to 20-some assistants. Every one of these assistants is the backbone of what we do. Any lawyer will tell you if they don't have excellent assistants, then they're going nowhere. My firm exclusively handles workers' comp, but there are many aspects to a workers' compensation claim. There can be a personal injury aspect to it, an employment, social security disability, a pension issue, medical malpractice claim. And what we do is we just focus on the workers' compensation, and then we refer out to top flight attorneys that just specialize in their area. And I can assure you that every person that I represent gets my cell phone number. And I answer my phone, believe it or not, at 12:30 at night and 2:30 at night. I think I'm nuts, but that's what you got to do in this world.
0: Well, and that's why you've had the success you've had. Ryan Briskin, if you will, sir, remind our listeners, Ryan's no stranger to the broadcast. Remind our listeners a little bit about yourself and the firm.
2: Well, it's hard to follow up, Steve, but thank you. I just want to first say thank you for having me back on the show, Steve and Joe, and my law firm, Solomon Sherman. Goodbye, Briskin and Sherman, is a boutique personal injury law firm in Center City, Philadelphia. We've been in existence for over 40 years. We do motor vehicle accidents, premises liability cases. We do medical malpractice cases, just to name a few. We have a wonderful staff of other lawyers and paralegals and assistants that have made our firm, thankfully, very successful, and have had, proud to say, a lot of repeat customers. And
0: when you talk about the different specialties, Ryan, like what sure. You guys have.
2: What was that? Talk about some of the different specialties. Well, I mentioned a few. So we handle motor vehicle accident claims. We'll handle I've mentioned premises liability. It's a fancy term for slip and fall claims. People fall down on ice or in stores and all types of different conditions. We've been doing a lot of nursing home litigation, Joe, recently. And the there's been a lot of claims in that area with regard to the area of neglect. As I mentioned a minute ago, medical malpractice cases, we handle product liability cases, food poisoning cases, dog bite cases, basically anything under the umbrella of personal injury. It would be a while. There's probably so many different types of, there are so many different types. I don't want to go through them all, but that would cover, you know, a good chunk of them.
0: So having said that, you know, we like to talk a little sports. So Ryan's a Penn Charter guy. I was briefly a Penn Charter guy before Mr. Murray cordially asked me to, he said, after my freshman year, he's like, Joe, I think you might be suited for another, after the Quaker season ended. Right. But I still love Penn Charter to death. Now Haverford guys schools. Let me just say one thing, Steve Matarazzo. Funny thing about Steve is this, and Ryan, I could tell you this. Steve has had a broadcast for at least a couple years, and we used to have, you know, I was an iron worker for a long time. My dad ran the Iron Workers Union, and because Penn Charter is a hotbed for iron workers, obviously, right?
2: I noticed.
0: Or mostly attorneys that represent iron workers. But anyway, so there was a saying we used to have when I worked on the Walt Whitman Bridge, and that was this: if you get hurt on the Philly, on the Jersey side, crawl to the PA side, because you because workers' comp is almost impossible on the Jersey side. So that's what we all thought, because they control the medical over there, and they try to pull a lot of stuff. Until I met Steve Matarazzo, the primary and the top New Jersey workers' compensation attorney. I can tell you that one of the most aggressive people ever. So we're going to have a lot of conversation. I know your firm is, how long has the firm been around, Ryan?
2: More than 40 years, Joe.
0: And yet you still look fantastic.
2: I didn't found it.
0: But anyway, but I'm going to let Steve Madden rest. So you're a baseball guy, Penn Charter baseball guy. Shout out to Mark Gubaza.
2: Yes.
0: And Ruben Amaro.
2: Yes.
0: Having said that, Steve is going to, this has been just a torturous Phillies year. I mean, just torturous. So I'm going to let Steve is going to take us in several different places. So I don't know if we're going to start off with baseball, but before we get into the law, Steve, if you would open up the door for where we're going, and if Ryan, if you get a chance, if you have a safe seatbelt or some kind of you got to put it on, because it gets crazy, man. So
2: I'm strapped in.
0: So Steve, talk about what are we starting off with?
1: LaFraud. That is my name for him, and that has been my name for him for years. I just, this is going to get me crazy, okay? I was born Philadelphia. I live there. I will die there, just like my friend Joe here, okay? Know every restaurant in Philly, know all the good spots. We got guys in this town like Allen Iverson that used to hang out at Joe's bar till 4 o'clock in the morning. But he still, when he stepped on that court, he was one of the greatest players and gave his all for Philadelphia. I think Bryce Harper did it. I think Bernie Parent, Bobby Clark did it. I think Moses Malone did that for us. I think a round mound of rebound, who still lives part-time in Philadelphia, did that for us. We are a great city. We are not New York. We are not cosmopolitan. We're not people that are impressed with ourselves. We're not Miami where it's glitz. We are very provincial. If we can get our cheesesteak and we can get our hoagie and we can go to our local Italian joint, and anybody that grew up where we did, it's the Jersey Shore is where we go. Okay, from Cape May to Long Beach Island and all in between, that's all of us go in the summer. And we were born and bred on that, even though the water's freaking cold. Now, the owner of the Phillies is from Philadelphia. The owner of the Eagles, I give him great credit. He is from Boston, but he lives in Philadelphia area on the main line. He has assimilated how we think, and we think differently than everybody else. And the Flyers is run by Comcast. It's Philadelphia-based. We have a humongous problem in our city. And we have problems with potholes and plowing the streets in the winter and making sure we have air conditioning in the school for the kids, or we have lifeguards at the pools, city pools. But one of the travesties that is going on in our city today is the Sixers. So let me understand this. So we got Joel Embiid, who lives out near me, near Villanova. And I said this to you before. We put out an Amber Alert on him because I see him more at the Starbucks than I do it on the floor. Now we got Embiid, who doesn't show up. We got Maxey, who is a great talent. We get the kid from the Celtics, which is just – he's fabulous. A little old, but he's fabulous. And then we bring in the cancer, LaFraud. So let me ask you something, Joe.
2: Destroy one.
1: This guy is a carpet bagger. He is not Michael Jordan. He is not Wilt Chamberlain. He is not Kobe Bryant. when Michael Jordan was on the Bulls, I know he had Scottie Pippen, but LaFraud can't win unless he gets all his little boyfriends together and they're on a team. He's bounced all over this country, and he's from Cleveland. And you know what he does to Cleveland? He gives them the bird and he leaves them high and dry. Well, let me explain this to you. This isn't Cleveland. This isn't L.A. This isn't New York. This is Philly. And all we care about is somebody like AI putting out an effort when he gets on that floor. So we got a superstar that's in Villanova at the Starbucks and can't get up and down the court. We've got how are we going to share the ball between LaFraud, Embiid, Maxey, and the Celtic kid? It's not going to work. And all these people are crazy putting up these billboards in Philadelphia. Thank God for LaFraud. We've all hated him for his entire career. And now we're going to be carpetbaggers? Well, let me explain this to you. I got four seats at the Sixers with my firm logo on it. I told my son, don't you even ask me to go to a game or to watch a game. I'm not going to root for anybody else, but I'm not going to root for the Sixers as long as that carpetbagger. And don't tell me he took the minimum. He took $1 million. The guy's been going around the country. He's our, by the way, he is our political moral compass also. He tells me how I have to think politically. Okay. Yeah. Play basketball, my friend. Keep your mouth shut. He's earned $1 gadillion. We don't need him in our provincial town. We need people like Bryce Harper that are committed, that love Philly, AI, and those people aren't from here. And they've become assimilated with us and understand how we think. So this whole LaFraud thing and, you know, the owner living up in New York. And I don't know if you read the article the other day, you know, the owner flies in on his helicopter because, you know, Philadelphia's a terrible place, I guess. And New York's so much better. So the article on ESPN the other day was, is LaFraud going to live in New York and take a helicopter to Philadelphia to play the games? Are you kidding me? I don't want the guy in my town. Period.
0: Well, I can tell you that. So they are obviously selling seats. And one of the things that is, getting Brown, Jaylen Brown was, a massive coup in order to get, to give up what we gave up, that ridiculous contract. But, you know, since I'll tell you, they had to do something in a sense that, you know, Embiid is hurt. I mean, just a ridiculous amount. It's just, I never seen nothing like it. Right. Are you a Sixers guy or no?
2: I kind of echo what Steve says. I find it hard to root for the organization as they currently stand. I mean, you know, this goes back a few years. I mean, you remember several years ago, the process.
0: Oh, Jesus.
2: How that was, you know, sold to the fan base as just trust the process. Wait, we're going to get the pieces in place to have long-term success. That completely was a complete failure. And it was, the writing was on the wall with Ben Simmons years ago, they could have received in return so much that the value Ben Simmons carried for so long was so incredible. They blew every opportunity. And finally, he showed to the entire nation on live television how horrific he really and scared he was. At that point, nobody wanted him. So that was done. They still continue to push the process with Joel Embiid with the plug and play, get a superstar to plug in with him and let's win a title that way. That clearly was never going to work. You could just turn on the TV and watch 5 minutes of a game and know that that's not going to win a championship. And now it seems that they're trying to do the same thing with LeBron and sell tickets, which is more important than winning. And it's more frustrating now because we had what looked like a good young upstart team finally that was growing together and running fast up and down the court. And they should have turned the keys over to Maxey 2 years ago and said, the keys to the car are yours. Joel's put a lot of effort into that team. He came in late in the season last year and came back and played hard, but he isn't what he's just not reliable.
0: He's a plotter.
2: Yeah. And he's not fast. Like Steve said, how do you have a fast team? And it's so clear that they're running up and down. That's they're energetic. That's their strength. And now they want to bring in Joel, and now bring in LaFraud, which I like your nickname for him. I thought it was LaFlop, but I

0: three-point line. Where's the man under the hoop? If you watch that Knicks team, and I hate the Knicks, but Jalen Brunson and all those Villanova guys, you know, Jalen Brunson was launching those threes, but they had those guys underneath that hoop playing tough basketball, and they deserved to win. How's the ball going to go around to all these guys? And I'm not including Maxey in the Celtic kid in the ego thing. All these guys got huge egos. They're going to want the ball. Now, my colleague said something that's very important. The tickets are outrageously expensive, and they were before they were expensive even when they were terrible. And the owner of the Sixers owns the New Jersey Devils and the Washington Redskins. And if you, excuse me, I call them the Redskins, whatever they're called. In any event, we had a whole debate, Joe. If the Redskins and the Eagles were going to play, was this moron, going to stand on the Washington Redskins sideline when he came to Philadelphia to play? Now, his team, it didn't come to fruition. But the owners of Carpetbagger from Wall Street, now he's got a lot of baggage on this team. And I agree with my colleague. They should have turned the Ferrari over to Maxey, who's just a fabulous player and an outgoing guy, kind of Iverson-esque. And now they're getting older. They're getting slower. And they have a guy with LaFraud that will come into our provincial town and give us political speeches and tell us what we're doing wrong. And we've been doing the same thing in this city for the 58, almost 9 years I've been alive. And Philadelphia is very interesting. The city of Philadelphia, when it snows, as I have ever been a kid, you take your lawn chair, you dig out your spot in South Philadelphia, and you put that lawn chair there. And if somebody parks in your spot, moves your lawn chair, you take a bat and you beat the living hell out of the car. So last year, city council passed a law that you can't put your lawn chair after you dig out of 3.5 feet of snow. And what did my fellow Italians do down in South Philadelphia? They dug out, they put their lawn chair, and if somebody parked there, they beat the hell out of the car. So we're not going to change. We are what we are. And we are winners because we've won with the Phillies. We won with the Sixers. Flyers are in some tough times. But the Flyers aren't blowing smoke up our keister like this Sixer team that is like
1: – LeBron sells. So
0: he does. But let me ask you this. He does. Who the hell, unless you own a business, is going to be able to afford those tickets?
1: But you've been to the games. You see who's going to the games now. You see where it's marketed to. It's corporate. It's, you know.
0: It's all corporate. And the problem is it's a broken product. The guy that lives in Havertown, that's a mechanic, and he saves all year to take his kid to see Steph Curry or LaFraud or you know, the tall kid from the Spurs. Okay. And we have load management. So this guy saves his money all year. He goes down there. He pays $40 to park, pays $20 for a Coke, you know, $400 for a cheesesteak. And then the guy doesn't even come out on the floor. It's a broken product. I would say to you that the WNBA and all the craziness that's going on in the WNBA is actually more entertaining to me than the NBA. The NBA is you turn the game on. In the last 1 minute and 30 seconds, it takes 40 minutes to play it. And that's all you need to watch. Well, so it's a broken product, period.
2: Well, it remains to be seen. We'll see what happens, of course. And, you know, there's a lot of different schools of thought. And the fact that, you know, Ryan has got a good point. They sold out. The people that didn't have their... Okay, but we'll see what happens. Steve, you usually have an issue to talk about. I got one. And Ryan, I'm telling you guys, you know, there's something driving me crazy. I'm a lifelong Philly guy. I have never lived outside the city limits, right? Ryan went to Penn Charter. I grew up walking distance. And my wife and I moved to the Northeast when we got married. But now.

0: right of two doors down from where I grew up. So right, still right up the street from Charter. I'll tell you what's driving me nuts, and I don't know if you guys have gotten bit by this, but I have gotten four tickets driving 36 in a 25 mile an hour zone on Broad Street and on 102 areas. So I thought I was driving up to do a broadcast up at Wing and McMenamin, or McMenamin and Wing up. So you got to drive up Broad Street, get off of Route 1, get on Broad Street, and go up York Road. I was going 24 miles an hour all the way up Broad Street. When I made the right on York, I didn't know the speed trap was there. I can tell you, it got me again. I mean, it's a money grab of epic proportions. Ryan, give me your opinion there. Do you know anybody that has gotten hit with these tickets? I mean, I'm driving as slow as I can, but I mean, to me, it's just uncalled for.
1: I have not been approached about this issue. Of course I haven't because I drive within the speed limit, Joe, every single
0: time. But right
1: behind the wheel of my car, buddy. No, I'm kidding. I haven't been affected by it. I mean, Joe, it's about money. Everything's about money. It's money. You know, the city needs money.
0: I get it. But what I'm saying is, right, 36 in a 25.
1: Oh, God.
2: So
1: that's slow to me. That's actually below the speed limit.
0: It is.
1: My math is off, but it sounds slow to me.
0: It is. That's my point.
2: So let me ask you guys a question.
1: Can they do it? Is that what you're asking?
2: Let's take this head on. About a year and a half ago, as I was driving over to Platte Bridge, where the refiners used to be in Blow Up, I'm listening to KYW, and they say the city of Philadelphia has decided that we're not going to pull over anybody that has not a major infraction. Like, you don't have a registration, your car's not inspected, you don't have a license plate, you don't have a mirror, the car's all banged up. And the suburbs do this too. What they do, and my colleague is correct, is they sit there with speed traps. And if anybody is doing less than, if anybody is not doing 10 miles an hour over the speed limit, they need to get the hell off the road. Okay. So it's amazing to me. They set these speed traps up. And, you know, I actually represent a lot of police officers, state troopers, corrections officers. And quite frankly, most of them don't like it. It's a money grab. Now, when we had the DUI and DWI issue, that's a different story. And by the way, people, they give you a heads up when they're going to set those checkpoints up. It's all over the internet and you can see it. But Joe, I think rather than pulling over you twice, maybe somebody ought to knock on somebody's brain cell and say, maybe we should fix the potholes.
0: But Steve, they're not pulling you over. They have automatic cameras.
2: Oh, I know.
1: You get it in the mail, right, Joe?
0: I get it in the mail, $100 ticket, a shot. Yeah.
2: Joe, at the bottom of the Platte Bridge, where the Wawa is on the right-hand side, right there, that they have two lights right there that don't work, by the way. And then, you know, in the Phillies game and Sixers game and Flyers game, Phillies game, there's nobody there to regulate the lights, so it's all mayhem. They have the lights right there. So when you're trying to come back from the Phillies game, and you're stuck in the middle of the road because nobody's directing traffic, they're taking your picture and sending you a $100 ticket. Outrageous.
1: Yeah.
0: It is outrageous. Having said that, Ryan, can you please take on that area of the law along with personal injury? Can we count on you?
1: I'm going to commit right here, right now. On August 13th on 8:60 a.m. anybody out there listening can call me and we'll get an army of claimants to take this on together.
0: All right.
1: Let's do it.
0: I'll tell you what, you might have something there because I'll be the first one behind you for crying out loud. Guys.
2: So, Joe, one second on this thing because now you're going to get me really fired up, okay? So let me play devil's advocate for a second. So the people that live in New Jersey, I think, pay probably the, one of the highest property taxes in the United States of America. I live in Pennsylvania. We're a little better. Those people pay all those property taxes. Every 10 minutes, there's a toll with Easy Pass. And all of us go down and spend 3.5 hours in the car to get there and 4 hours to get back. The tickets that you're just mentioning to me are like the beach tax. That sends me into the next stratosphere. Huh. Okay. And don't tell me that you're using the beach tag money to replenish the beaches. Has anybody been to Ocean City recently? They don't have a beach. They've never had a beach and they never will, but it's still a great place. So it's the same concept, Joe. It's the beach tag concept. And they ask you to get off the beach if you don't have a beach tag. Well, if I'm from New Jersey and I'm paying all those freaking taxes, I'm not getting off the beach. They can physically remove me. It's not right.
0: Well, yeah, it's I'll tell you, I'm at a beach right now, right? It's town back in North Cape May. I've never been here. Never seen anything like it. It's incredible. Guys, I highly recommend it. I can't believe it because my family's come down to Cape May for literally my whole life. And I've been on Town Bank Road, never been on that. Before we get into some areas of the law, because so I'm going to spotlight you guys, I just want to just touch on the Phillies for a second.
2: Oh, we got to talk about the Phillies because I'm having the shakes at night.
1: Yeah.
0: Oh my God. Let me ask Ryan Briskin before I see. I mean, Ryan, have you ever seen, I just see a couple of weeks ago when Realmuto, when we got doubled up, when it was second and third, and Realmuto was at second and he took third.
1: I did. Yeah, I did see that.
0: So the rookie.
1: I was goofy. Yeah.
0: Yeah. He gets caught in a rundown at Realmuto instead of standing on third, takes himself out of it and ran to second base.
1: Yeah. I saw that. Yeah.
0: What about it? Was it not one of the craziest things you've ever seen in your entire life?
1: Not really. In fact, the craziest play I ever saw in my entire life just happened. I think it was in the Blue Jays Blue Jays Indians game the other night.
0: What happened?
1: So it was first and third, one out. Okay, first and third, one out. Batter lifts a fly ball to the outfield. Now, meanwhile, the scoreboard registers that there's two outs instead of one.
0: Oh.
1: So the ball's hit in the air to the center fielder and the runners go. The center fielder catches the ball. The runner from third thought the inning was over, so he crosses home plate. The runner who was on first also had gone to advance. He gets doubled up on first base.
0: Oh, my God.
1: To end the inning. But
2: oh, I did see this. Hold on, I did see this.
1: The run counted. The run counted because it crossed home plate without the defense appealing that he left early. So in the defense, I sound like LeFraud, the defense chose to double up the guy off of first. Instead of going to third and appealing it or doubling him off right then. And because of that, that run counts. And therefore, the rule is that there technically could have been a fourth. There should have been a fourth out. The defense forgot to then throw it to third to appeal. That would have negated the run, but also would have been a fourth out. Now, I find that to be ridiculous because the defense should have the option of who they want to double up in that situation when the runners have made the mistake of advancing on a fly ball. They shouldn't be rewarded with a run scored for advancing on a fly ball when the basic fundamental rule of baseball is you have to tag up on a fly ball with less than two outs.
0: Well,
1: so I was shocked. I'd never seen that. I've watched a lot of baseball. I play a lot of baseball. I'd never seen that play before. And Realmuto made a boneheaded base running blunder. I've seen that before. And I'm telling you, Joe, when he was running back to second base, when he was 10 feet away in his mind, he said, oh my, you know what?
0: You got that right.
1: I
0: got
1: to get back there. And he made a mistake.
0: When he was 10 feet from second base. He's one of the great players.
1: Yeah, he is.
0: I know he's sitting there. It's going to be a play he never forgets.
1: Yep.
0: And part of the problem was we had a rookie at third base. He takes a ground ball. Was it Marsh or Marsh or what's his name? Bohm up. I think it was Marsh. Instead, he hits a grounder to third. The kid takes off. I wonder what the third base coach was saying. And at the end of the day, I mean, my God, JT, you got to stay on third. We got to end up that inning with a guy on third. We can't. And then he panics.
1: Yeah, you know, he had that look like, uh-oh.
2: Oh, my problem is, you know, I can't – it's hard for me to criticize the Phillies because, number one, they're in my heart. Number two, I still think it's a thinking man's game. I hate the umpires. But, you know, the former manager was a great guy. I mean, just a great person, and he took the fall for what was going on. And I don't want to say this. My son says this to me. He says, Dad, I think the Phillies window is closed. And I hope the window is not closed. But, as we sit here right now, and I haven't looked today because I've been working, but as of last night, I think the Padres were one game behind us in the wild card. We have serious issues. I'm not sure what they are. But we'll win 8 games and then we'll lose 10 games. And you have to be a consistent team. If we want to talk about the Dodgers, that is a disgrace to baseball. And I hope there is a strike to fix this, because I think what the Dodgers have done, it's destroyed great.
0: Well, I think taking Skubal was a big mistake. Like, in other words, that almost guaranteed a strike. Like, at this point, you know, like, you, what it's a what do you call it? A riches,
2: the rich get richer, and the I forget the saying.
0: Yeah. Well, it's just a disgrace of riches. What are your thoughts on the Phillies, Ryan?
1: It's just like Steve. You know, they're in my heart. I don't believe the window is closed because of the top three pitchers that they have. Wheeler, Sanchez, Lizardo right now are an amazing three-headed horse to go into a short playoff series with. So that, to me, gives them the great shot. Now, what's killed them every year in the postseason has been their offense going into a funk, like in a snap, like a light switch, just switching off at the worst possible time. So I believe, because I love the Phillies in my heart, like Steve said, that going into, I know the pitching will be there again. If those hitters could finally be on for the entirety of a playoffs, then I think they got a shot. My one reservation with the team, as it is every year, is the bullpen.
0: Yeah.
1: The bullpen is really a struggle. But bullpens in Major League Baseball are very up and down. Guys 1 year are great. The next year, they're terrible. And, you know, it's one of these things where I can't say we can't solve it now. It's too late. I can't blame anybody for it. They all thought these guys were going to be good coming in, these long relievers and middle and end of the back end relievers. At this point, you just got to hope and pray. I mean, Alvarado, he's done. I mean, Yordan Alvarez ended his career 3 years ago or 2 years ago when he took him, you know, for that 550-foot home run to put us out of the World Series. And then, you know, it's funny, our boy, our closer.
0: Duran,
1: you know, he is a poster boy for how good major league hitters are. These guys will put wood on a bullet if it's right down the middle. And he's hittable. He's hittable. Guys are on him. So he's worrying me, too. So you put it all together, and I think you have a good shot at making the postseason. And I think you got to give a lot of credit to the general manager for that. And when it get down to the postseason, you got to pray that offense doesn't shut off. And then still you got to pray that bullpen comes.
0: What do you think about bringing Arise, though?
1: Like, I love Arise. You need a guy like Arise. You need a player on a team. I'm tired of watching everyone go up swinging for the fences. You need a guy who can put the ball in play in situational situations. And also, he doesn't strike out. You need a guy who doesn't strike out. And I've noticed that it seems to have filtered it down to some of the other players really quickly that, you know, not to always swing for a home run, even on an 0-2 count, and smarter to play small ball, put the ball in play,
0: yep,
1: try to make something happen. And I think Arise brings that type of style and flair, and I think it hopefully will, you know, permeate throughout the rest of the team
0: and the playoffs. Like, we got to get in the playoffs. Number
1: one, he's a good player, Joe. He's got 200 hits a year.
0: And oh,
1: he's
0: Jesus,
1: a good player.
0: Absolutely. One thing I'd like to say, I know Steve, you're going to jump in, but one of the things that concerns me a little bit is Zach Wheeler's been hittable lately, and I'll tell you why I think it is, because he had the surgery last year, and you know, this is a follow-up year. I think he did it. He's done incredible. The question is he going to run out of gas? Because that arm probably needs a break now. He had the surgery. I think he's the best pitcher in baseball, or, you know, except for Mizorowski. But the point is, and Sanchez, by the way. And the point is, I wonder if he's running out of gas a little bit, not because it's just that much. It's because maybe, you know, he had only so many pitches the first year after the surgery. I think next year he may be incredible. Don't get me wrong. I mean, I think he's incredible, and maybe he's just had a couple rough starts. And I love him to death. But I'm hoping his health is, you know, I'm hoping the arm feels good. But if it doesn't, it will, you know, I think he'll, if I'm right, then I think next year he'll be 100% fine for the whole year, because he'll have a whole year to rehab. But, you know, I think, you know, the bullpen's a problem. And I you're spot on, Ryan. You know, I think you're spot on. Steve?
2: Yeah, okay, so here, let's go. Yeah, we had a guest. He was a gentleman, and he said he was friends with Aaron Nola.
0: Aaron Nola.
2: Aaron Nola. Everybody just wants to just forget about the $22 million we're paying.
0: Oh yeah.
2: And you know, I think this is what happened. I think Aaron Nola was an excellent pitcher. I think if you remember, Joe, when they put that pitch clock in, I think he went psycho. He went Byberry Hospital, that used to be open in Northeast in the day.
0: Yeah, no,
2: with all the people wandering around in the coats. He's lost his velocity. He's killing us, because if he were a long reliever, or if he could give us a couple innings without giving up 16 bombs, that would be very helpful. I think the other thing is, you know, the Phillies – every year they do alumni weekend. The Phillies need to be congratulated how they treat the fans, how they treat the retired players.
0: Oh, yeah.
2: Out of any of the organizations in Philadelphia right now. I mean, when Ed Snyder was around, it was a different story with the Flyers. But right now, the Phillies have our hearts, and they understand us, and they treat their players with great respect. And I would say this to you. I know I'm going to get a huge disagreement on this, but – we honored Chase Utley this recently. Chase Utley is like a California guy. He's not a Philly guy. But if I had to choose between Chase Utley and Jimmy Rollins being in the Hall of Fame, there is no doubt in my mind that Jimmy Rollins should be in the Hall of Fame. Wow, he was an MVP. Go ahead.
1: Great debate. That's a good. First of all, with Nola, just getting back to Nola for a second, I think it was the ABS introduction that ruined him, because he had to live on the corners. His success was getting that extra half inch on the outside corner that day. And then once that ABS came in, that take away that, you know, he had problem.
0: Yeah.
1: You know, he couldn't Greg Maddux it anymore. Or
0: yeah, I was wondering.
1: Try to Greg Maddux it anymore.
2: Yeah.
1: But it's interesting. That's an interesting debate about who should get in, who's more worthy, Rollins or Utley, because I think Rollins you have a strong argument statistically, an accumulation of statistics. But I think someone can make a strong argument that Utley was the overall better baseball player. But that's a good one. I have trouble even thinking of either of them as a Hall of Famer. I think the Hall of Fame has gotten a little bit watered down over the years. And I think that Jimmy Rollins, you know, my friend and I, we loved him, but we used to call him Jimmy Poppins. You know, he was a guy who was speedy, could hit. Why are you hitting so many pop-ups? and putting the ball in the air.
0: It's a great – yeah.
1: So I just – he's a great player, Hall of Famer. I don't look as oddly as a Hall of Famer. I love Chase Utley. I don't mean to criticize. I don't want to be on record on the radio in Philadelphia as saying I don't believe, you know, or criticizing Chase Utley or Jimmy Rollins. I think they're awesome baseball players.
0: Well, you know, but what
1: Hall
0: it is?
1: Hall of Fame, I don't know.
0: Well, here's the thing. If Utley doesn't get hurt, he's a shoo-in, right? Like, he was hurt a lot.
1: Right.
0: If he could have built the numbers a little more. The thing about Jimmy Rollins, great point, okay? I'm going to throw what used to drive me nuts about Jimmy, and I love Jimmy just like you do, just like Steve does, everybody. He just went for the long ball every time instead of trying to get on base. That's why he was popping out, right?
1: Right.
0: If he was fast enough to get on base, it'd be – you know, if he played small ball and got him, I'm not saying you don't get home runs, okay? But you're the leadoff hitter, you got to get on base. And he went for the long ball a lot. And that was a problem because that's why he was popping up so much. Now, his talent, hey, Steve, let me ask you a question. Now, Ryan, I want to know if you don't mind me asking, what year did you graduate Penn Charter?
2: Well, I went to Haverford School. I graduated.
0: I know that. I'm talking about Ryan.
1: 99.
0: Okay, good. So I didn't want to ask you how old you were, so I just asked you that. So Steve and I, we definitely were around with Larry Bowa's era, right? And let me tell you something. Larry Bowa was a great shortstop. I think he's under – they constantly, you know, under-talk him. Like, you know, like Chase Utley the other night said the greatest shortstop ever. Now, Jimmy Rollins, now Larry wasn't a great hitter, but
2: great field.
0: Hard pressed to find many better shortstops than Larry. I don't think he gets the credit he deserves. So that's just
2: now he doesn't. And the thing about Larry Bowa that I will say to you is, if there was ever a bench clearing ball, he was the first guy out there to take a swing. So you know,
0: he was managing, or if he was playing.
2: No, he didn't care. That guy was a lunatic. It's just listen, the Phillies. I hope they can turn it around. It's going to be a fun ride as long as we go in the fall. And I enjoy the Phillies because I think preseason football, I'd rather watch paint dry than watch preseason football.
0: Yeah.
2: It's another money scam. The next issue is, you know, all my friends are saying to me, you know, you got a great quarterback. You got a great quarterback. And I say, most of us in Philly are not sold on this guy yet. You know, I think that the receiver that we got rid of, and we've talked about this, Joe, I think he was a prima donna, but he was back in the day a great player. And if anybody says that Jalen Hurts won us the Super Bowl, then they really don't know football, because Saquon Barkley won us the football. And people were like, well, he only got 55 yards. Well, I was in the building, and Andy Reid, because he's so stubborn, he used to be the coach here. We all know, I'm going to do a better job. Okay.
1: Steve, we won. Let's be happy.
2: I know, but I just want to – Andy Reid was not going to let Saquon Barkley beat him. He stacked the box, and that's why Jalen Hurts could throw the football. Last year proved to us that Jalen Hurts has a problem throwing the football. So I think all the, you know, the Eagles, and I'm an Eagle fan, but I'm realistic. I think the Eagles, you know, we're going to win 12 games. I think we got a problem this fall, my friend.
0: Well, I don't know about that, but I will tell you this. The one thing I do love about Jalen Hurts, when he does hit the big games, man, he at least plays his butt off. And a lot of guys have gone to the Super Bowl and choked. The one you get him there, man. Damn, he's a hell of a he put him in that prime time. Now, let me just say something, Steve Matarazzo. You're right about Saquon Barkley. He did win us the Super Bowl because they were keying on him. If you look at the dagger, the long bomb that we won, they did a play fake, okay, to Barkley, and everybody went after him. Okay. And what's his name? The Slim Reaper was wide open. Now the guy on him, but I'm just saying, so let's do this. We got to get some law in, really. Yeah. I mean, you know, so let me do this real quick. So, you know, Ryan, I want, you know, we talked about you guys being, you know, personal injury and doing, but talk a little bit, you know, a little bit about your pathway and the fact that, you know, obviously you're the type of attorney that you are at a great firm. Talk about, you know, your pathway and what got you to where you are.
1: Sure. Yeah. Well, I'm from Philadelphia and I went to high school in the Philadelphia area and went to law school at Widener University in Delaware, which is local, is really local as well. Basically, it's a half hour drive from the city. And, you know, as Steve says, you were born here, you lived here, you die here. I'm the same guy, Steve. So I originally, after law school, Joe, I clerked in the Court of Common Pleas in City Hall for various judges and picked up a lot of good experience in in litigation in Philadelphia County. Thereafter, I linked up with, at the time, it was called Solomon, Sherman & Gabbai, the current firm that I'm with now, and I've been here for 20 years. Personal injury, when I first got into it, Joe, I didn't really know what to expect. I didn't think that was necessarily going to be, you know, my lifelong career area of law. I couldn't be happier with where I am and the people that I work with and what I get to do on a day-to-day basis. And maybe I'm unique or rare, but I actually do like personal injury and doing what I do. It's very busy.
0: Talk about what people can expect when they retain you.
1: Oh, of course. So what people can expect is an open door communication with me and my staff. They can expect that they're going to get, I don't want to sound cheesy, but aggressive and very quality and competent representation for their claim. And they're going to get somebody like me who's going to be their best advocate for them. And, you know, I pride myself on that. And I pride myself on getting to know my clients so I can get to be a better advocate and speak more from where they're coming from. And I think that takes getting to know them personally a little bit. And I think I do a good job of that and have a good relationship with my clients, you know, as opposed to them just being another file in my office.
0: Talk about the contingency fee agreement. So,
1: right. So we have a competitive contingency fee agreement, which is, we don't get paid. Again, I'm sound like a commercial for a second. We don't get paid unless we get a result for our client. So that's what the contingency fee means, is that you get a result. That's the only time we can get a fee. And we have a competitive rate of 40%. Typical personal injury, I mean, if you want to get into that very briefly, I can, Joe. I mean, a typical personal injury plaintiff who's injured and is getting representation with an attorney is going to pay the cost of that litigation, is going to pay the cost of filing fees, service fees, medical records, reports. They're going to pay their attorneys, and they're also going to pay any liens, like workers' comp liens that may come from Steve's area, medical liens and things like that. And then they get whatever the balance is at whatever that the balance is after that is what the client will take home as their settlement at the end of the day. It sounds like a lot of deductions when you're talking about it, but that's another thing that clients can expect at our law firm, is that we have a policy that nobody ever walks away with less money than our firm as a matter of policy. And we take that very seriously, that being that our clients are happy when they walk out the door, will provide us a review online that's truthful, that not that they're being coerced, and that they'll recommend us to their friends and family. And that's what we pride ourselves on. So I can tell you, Joe, that I don't want to jinx it, but I've never had anybody complain about that in the 20 years that I've been doing this.
0: So when you talk about the experience at the firm, though, like the team, and the ability that and the resources that you guys have, because you guys can fight cases, you know, with the best of them in regards to insurance companies having unlimited coffers. You have the resources, and you also have a team of experience to, you know, that, you know, works together.
1: Right. I mean, like you said, we have a great experienced team. We have six lawyers, and each one of us has a really good network of experts that we use that that help review cases for merit, that review case or review records for reports, that testify at deposition and testify at trial and on for our cases. That's another, I'm glad you brought that up, because I do consider our network of experts to be really solid. And that's really important to be able to have the resources to be able to retain those experts to get what is the proper and best result for the claim, for the case.
0: Absolutely.
1: I think that, you know, that's looked at very, very, very hard and very carefully, is what who is your expert and what their expertise is. And are they game players? Are they all defense, all plaintiff? And is that a window of attacking their credibility? And so we really have a great network here at Solomon Sherman Gabbai Briskin and Sherman of networks that we use for our cases that do a blend of both and are extremely respected in their fields and have, you know, more than enough qualifications, to say the least.
0: Fantastic. Steve Matarazzo, if you will, talk about, first of all, one of the things, and we only have a few minutes left, we talked a lot of sports, but one of the things that you pride yourself on is, and one of the things that's so devastating when it comes to Jersey work comp is the medical, and you pride yourself on making sure your clients get the medical that they need. If you would take a couple of minutes, because we only got like three left, but talk about that and how you don't settle for anything less than that.
2: Well, first of all, workers' compensation is a niche practice. If you get a lawyer that does not do this 24/7, just pack it in. You're going to get hosed. These insurance companies are in the business of hurting the working man. You ask me why I got into this, because my grandfather worked with his hands, limited intellect, limited English, and I watched people take advantage of him, and that got me pissed. I've got five Spanish assistants because the Spanish community gets taken advantage of. The insurance companies, all they want to do is not provide you the proper medical treatment. Let's talk about the worst, Amazon. All they do is they send you to their in-house clinic, Amcare. Do you really think you're going to get a fair medical shot by going to the employer's in-house clinic? And in the state of New Jersey, unlike Pennsylvania, the insurance company designates the doctor. But wait a minute, people. I'm going to spend my money to make sure that you get to the correct doctor. In my experience, if you have a hand injury, they'll send you to a back doctor, a hand doctor. You need to get the proper representation in workers' compensation to get medical, time out of work. And then in my world, at the end of the day, there is a settlement that is given to the injured worker by the judge, not for pain and suffering, but based upon their diagnosis. And most of our fee, the fee is 25%, most of our fee is paid by the insurance companies. And with me, I'm going to spend my money to get you evaluated by top flight physicians. And people, you can't navigate this process by yourself. It is absolutely 100% impossible. If you ask a personal injury lawyer like my colleague Ryan to go into workers' compensation court, he'd rather jump off the Walt Whitman Bridge than go into workers' compensation court, because it's very clubby and there's only so many people that do it. So you got to do your research and you got to get the right guy or gal.
0: All right, so listen, real quick, Ryan, contact information, somebody wants to get in touch.
1: Yeah, telephone number 215-665-1100, email rbriskin@solomonsherman.com. That's R-B-R-I-S-K-I-N, Solomon, all O's, Sherman, the traditional spelling. Address 1628 JFK Boulevard here in Philadelphia, which is 8 Penn Center.
0: Awesome. Steve Matarazzo, contact information.
2: Very simple, people. You get my cell phone number, 609-432-4668. Michelle Matarazzo, she's the boss. I answer to her, but I go to court and do everything I have to do. And people, when you get me, you get a little pit bull that doesn't back down. Next case.
0: What's the website, Steve?
2: 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I'm choking here. Steve Matarazzo at law.com.
0: Awesome. So listen, I want to thank everybody for tuning in to the Steve Matarazzo Show. I want to thank Ryan Briskin for being our guest and talking sports and a little bit of law. But awesome conversation. Of course, we want to thank our host, Steve Matarazzo. We want to thank our producer, Shane, back at the station. On behalf of Ryan and Steve, I'm Joe Dougherty. Thanks for listening, everybody.
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12: Hello.

0: We're back. This is Diane and
1: Manny.
0: And we are sitting in for the one and only Reggie McGlone. And we are so excited to be here with you today in this space. And what an amazing day, right, Manny?
1: Yes.
0: Oh, my goodness. It has been just an amazing week so far. So we just want to give a shout out to Reggie again on his healing journey, and also to Lisa Robinson for My Independence at Home. She is part of the reason that we are also sitting here today.
1: Yes.
0: So we are just super excited and want to kind of bring to your attention My Independence at Home. Make sure that you check out this company. They can fill all of your caregiving needs and just make sure that your loved ones are really being provided for.
1: Yes, right? Absolutely.
0: And mental health issues are not a problem for them. So if you have somebody who needs some care and they have a mental health issue or they need some medical support at home, be sure to reach out to My Independence at Home and check out Lisa Robinson, ask her, and the one and only Reggie McGlone. So shout outs to them. Such an exciting show we have planned today.
1: Yes, it is.
0: Right? So excited. So we are going to jump into some hot topics today. How about it? Should we just go right in, Manny?
1: Let's do some hot topics.
0: Let's do it. Jump in.
1: Number one, it is the end of summer.
0: Yes, almost here.
1: Almost here.
0: Well, the first day of fall is really when? Is it September 20th?
1: Yes.
0: Okay,
1: yes.
0: So I know people look at the end of summer as like Labor Day, but like you said, it's almost here.
1: It is almost here, and you want to prepare and get your children ready for back to school. I know some of these parents here that are listening are like, yes, finally. But we will.
0: It's a shame, but you're probably right.
1: Yes, but one thing I do have to say, though, mm-hmm. is the little tidbit is that even though it is the end of summer, you can still go to the shore.
0: You can.
1: Until the end of September.
0: You can still
1: go. And also, too, it won't be as crowded. So keep that in your back pocket.
0: That is so true. I mean, thinking about that, it's true. Like, you don't have the crowds as much.
1: No.
0: You won't have to worry about some of those things that you would normally have to worry about. And, too, just making that last trip down.
1: Yes.
0: It's really a fun time of year to go. And just listen, guys. We know that you're interested and you are anxious to get your children back to school, but make these last couple of weeks so good for them. I think some schools are already starting soon, though.
1: Yes.
0: Did they keep up with that?
1: You know what's so interesting to me? So I am a child that spent the summers down south, old school, with my grandparents.
0: Mm-hmm.
1: So my friends down there, they always started, my neighbors, friends, so on and so forth, church folk.
0: Right.
1: All of the children started, I want to say, the first week in August.
0: Wow.
1: And for me, that was something I was kind of like, I never understood, because up here, we have the prevalent issue of air conditionings.
0: Right, that's true.
1: And schools and them not really working properly. So I was like, the schools are still kind of overheated.
0: Right. That's that the truth. Sense. That is the truth.
1: So I always wondered down there with Georgia having such excruciating heat, even in August, how are those kids faring in that temperature?
0: Exactly.
1: But I've noticed that in recent years, the North up here, they're actually kind of taking up that mantle of having children start in August.
0: Right. And I don't know how I would feel about that. But just a little sidetrack too, we had our own experience with our air.
1: Oh.
0: So a big shout out to Martin. Yes. A big shout out to him who had us hooked up. Listen, let me tell you something. We had a moment, and let me just say this. A sister needs her air.
1: Yes.
0: I need my air. And I am telling you, this man was right on it. So a big shout out to Martin. If you need a Mr. Fix-It, you need to call him, because he knows about so many things and can address so many things for you in your home. And I just want to give his number really quick. It's 267-283-7917. Thank you so much, Martin, for getting our air fixed.
1: Yes, most definitely.
0: So a big shout out to him. But you're right about that with school.
1: Mm-hmm.
0: It is something. I know a lot of, a shout out to the Philadelphia Eagles, because a lot of the Eagles players have been really donating money to schools to get air conditions in schools, which we need.
1: Yes.
0: So kudos to them. You know, we may not know of others that have gotten on board, but hey, listen, there's room. 76ers, Phillies.
1: Yes.
0: We should be able to have all of our schools with some air condition. We really should, because it just really, it does really hurt the process of learning when you just think about us.
1: Yes.
0: It really can affect that process of learning. And so, you know, I really worry about that with the children going back early. And then I also worry about, we really got to prepare our kids. Mm. We really, really do. So much is going around the internet right now. Guys, we have hot topics prepared for you today, but this is one thing that is really, really just taking off, and it shouldn't be taking off, and that's peer pressure. Mm-hmm. You've got to prepare these children for going back to school.
1: Yeah, most definitely. But also, you know, the hot topic, something I've been seeing circulating online is this hazing incident that happened in Cheltenham.
0: Oh, man. I tell you, that has really just been gut-wrenching.
1: Yes.
0: It really, really has. I'm so sorry for the families that are going through in Cheltenham School District right now. And just a lot of the news reports, I mean, we don't want to share something that we don't know to be true, but what we do know to be true is that families are being very, very affected by what has happened there. There are so many families that are pulling their children out of school, out of the school and out of the district. And Cheltenham School District was like one of the top districts for a very long time. And then just, I don't know what's going on there. But again, I think some parents are just making the decision to say, hey, listen, I don't want to take a chance with my child possibly being subjected to some hazing or whatever the case, you know, was there. I know they removed some programs that were really a drawing card for a lot of families. So now a lot of families are enrolling their children in other schools, even private schools,
1: yes,
0: as well as homeschooling.
1: But here's something I want to add to that about the peer pressure thing is that it needs to be dealt with at the core, because you're going to get that at any school that you go to.
0: True story.
1: You are going to get that anywhere. And sometimes in other places, it is actually worse.
0: That's true. Because because it's a private pay doesn't mean that it's better.
1: Exactly. And sometimes those are the ones where you have to be extremely careful.
0: That's right. You really do.
1: Because the hazing that they go through sometimes is even worse, and some people don't survive. But because it's a private school and, you know, we have people that are at those private schools that have money, things get buried under the rug.
0: That's a valid point, and that's a good point. And I think this is why we are seeing such an increase. I think actually COVID probably brought this more to light because students didn't have the option, right?
1: Right.
0: So
1: right.
0: You didn't have the choice of saying, I'm going to be homeschooled. You were homeschooled.
1: Yes, yes, yes.
0: And so I think most children who were homeschooled felt validated at that point, because all the kids that might have been picked on or just ostracized for this choice that maybe their parents made or they made, now the world as we knew it in some communities, that was the option. You were being homeschooled because you couldn't go into the building. So that really, I just wonder what the statistics were there, because you still had online bullying that could happen. But I think definitely some of the numbers probably went down. And so you're very right. It doesn't mean because you go to a particular kind of school that these children are not going to be bullied.
1: Oh,
0: we
1: right.
0: really have to put some safety measures in place and just have some real conversations with these children that are doing that and just feel entitled to do it.
1: But also I feel like parents need to be held accountable as well. And what I mean by that is this, is that yes, children were homeschooling, they were going to online school, and social media bullying was prevalent, but also a lot of those social media challenges during the COVID-19 era, as I call it, people were just going, as in the old phrase, buck wild.
0: Yeah, that's the truth.
1: They were just posting willy-nilly everything and anything that they could. And the accountability of that falls on the parent.
0: Yes.
1: Because after a certain time, the parent should be taking those phones.
0: Absolutely.
1: Those children, especially in the age bracket of 16 to 18, they should not have had their phones past 8 or 9 o'clock at night.
0: Exactly.
1: Because after 8 or 9 o'clock at night, people were getting on this thing called Omegle. I don't know if you're familiar with that.
0: I'm not. Talk about
1: But Omegle is kind of like the old voodoo of Uvu, I'm sorry, of today, where people were just live chatting with adults.
0: What?
1: Children, 9-year-old children.
0: That's scary.
1: Where, you know, and these adults were just doing anything. And some of them were adult actors doing adult things in front of the children. But it was just
0: I'm clutching my pearl.
1: The parents were just willy-nilly just letting it go on because, number one, they weren't paying attention.
0: Mm.
1: Number two, they didn't care because the child was occupied with the phone and out of their hair because during COVID, you know, everybody was the running theme was everyone was aggravating everyone.
0: Right.
1: But yes, right. It was a serious problem.
0: Wow. And that is how I think some families just made it, right? Because unfortunately, it is very true that televisions may have become babysitters again and phones and tablets became the thing to occupy the child because everybody was trying to find their new normal. And so it's not an excuse, though. It's not an excuse.
1: Not at all.
0: It really can't be used as an excuse because unless you are spending that time with your child, you're actually letting someone else raise your child.
1: Yes.
0: And that is just really, wow, that is really something. I didn't even really know the depth of that. I feel like I may have heard something about it and maybe just didn't know what it was technically called. But that is really quite frightening to have people just camouflaging and just going after children.
1: But it's still going on today. And I think about that and it's a larger subject in which, you know, even TikTok, they need to have better restrictions. Speaking on hot topics with everything that just happened with Perez Hilton and the knife incident, him, you know, cutting himself on live.
0: Wow.
1: TikTok bull bag, ban, flag, all of that stuff for the minor things. But they let this man go on and do this for 35 minutes.
0: Mm.
1: And children and adults of all ages could see that. And it's just horrifying.
0: It's traumatizing as well. And can you imagine how many people that triggered?
1: Right.
0: For people who have dealt with this. And particularly because we're talking about school age kids too.
1: Yes, yes.
0: I mean, I know for myself, having been a school teacher to multiple grades, as well as being a school administrator, principal, I have seen this become more prevalent in schools than I would like to really say right now. But that cutting is an issue.
1: Yes.
0: And so the triggers that are there, so sorry for him.
1: Yes.
0: So sorry for him. And just really keeping him in our hearts and in our prayers.
1: Yes.
0: Because honestly, the things that people are making this into, let's really think about the person.
1: Right.
0: And that's just important. You know, their mental health, their well-being, and just we want him to be okay.
1: Yes.
0: You know?
1: It takes me back to that old saying that one time I was in church with my grandmother that, God rest his soul, Pastor Nero used to say, was you better watch who your children in those chat rooms with.
0: Mm.
1: And back in the day, you know, chat rooms were a big thing.
0: Right.
1: That phrase is still applicable to this day because parents, you need to watch what your children are consuming.
0: It's true. It's true. You have to. It's like what you said before. You have to pay attention.
1: Yes.
0: You have to pay attention. Having children today, it's really just, it's not just for fun, folks.
1: Mm-mm.
0: So when we come back from this break, we're going to talk about this a little bit more. This is Diane and
1: Manny.
0: And we've got some hot topics for you right here in the Empowerment Zone. See you in a second.
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0: Hey, hey, hey.
1: And we're back.
0: This is Diane and
1: Manny.
0: And we are so excited to be with you here on the Empowerment Zone. I am telling you, we are having a good time already. A big shout out to our producer for today, Max.
1: Yes.
0: Hearts, hearts, hearts, Max. Thank you for just taking good care of us today. We really, really adore all the producers here in the studio. They all come with something so special, and he is no different. So we are so appreciative of Max today. Excited about these hot topics today.
1: Yes.
0: Wow, that was really something that you were dropping on us earlier. I am telling you, folks, pay attention to your children. And even when you give

0: little bit, and you don't know what's coming on there.
1: That's
0: I know
1: true.
0: One time one of the families that I was doing some work with said she heard this voice, and she went back over. Why are you making me laugh? Because it scared her half to death. It was like this devil-like looking thing. Oh, my goodness. We're losing it here. But it was, she was so terrified. And she's going, I don't know what it was. And she's just coming across the kitchen. She says, oh, my goodness. Oh, my goodness. But you have to pay attention.
1: Yes.
0: You really, really do. Yes. Because it's just not an issue to take lightly.
1: At all.
0: You
1: at
0: know?
1: All.
0: But I was wondering about this thing with just kind of circling back to something also with these families that are taking their children out of these schools. And one thing I also read, and I wanted to make sure I was right about it, so I kind of checked it on the break, which is this. Some families are going back to homeschooling. How about that?
1: You know what? As a product of homeschooling, I definitely have my advantage. I don't want to seem biased in it because I took advantage of it.
0: Right.
1: It worked for me.
0: Right.
1: But the challenge I want to give people is that you are not using homeschooling as a way out.
0: Mm.
1: And also, you homeschooling your child is you taking the time out and teaching them.
0: Right.
1: Not you putting a tablet in front of them and saying, oh, you're learning your ABCs from a YouTube video and you're going to a mom's wives meet or something like that.
0: Right.
1: And you just leave them with the tablet.
0: Or a wine meetup.
1: Yes. No. What my challenge is for people who are actually trying to do homeschooling is that you do the research.
0: Right.
1: You don't stick your child in front of a laptop or a computer.
0: For sure.
1: And give them old school structure with teaching. Because something I feel like that is being lost in today's age as well, when it comes to these tablets, social media, X, Y, and Z, people need to learn cursive.
0: Oh, wow. That is so... Listen, not only do a lot of children and adults who didn't learn it because they're adults now, right, by the time they took this out of school, it's amazing. Not only can some people, children and adults, not write in cursive, but they can't read it.
1: Exactly.
0: That's a scary thing.
1: It's a very scary thing because there are documents that are older than all of us combined that we need to be educated on and know how to read. And the only way that we can read them is because they are in cursive.
0: That's so true. That is so true. Now, you had the best of both worlds, though, because you actually went to school.
1: Yes.
0: But then, so it was kind of split down the middle for you. So you kind of did the first half of your school life or your academia in regular school, which we'll call it, right? Or we should say
1: public school.
0: Public school.
1: Public school.
0: Right? Mm-hmm. And then you did your other half in homeschool. So you can actually shed light on
1: I can
0: this.
1: Shed light on a lot of it. Well, not really. And why I say that is this. Is because it is a different world these children are living in than when I was in school.
0: Right.
1: When I was in school, we still had flip phones where you had to dial the number 3 times just to get a letter. We didn't even have Sidekicks yet.
0: Right,
1: Sidekicks came out in 2013, so we were all in middle school by that point.
0: Wow.
1: But with this age group, I feel like the downfall with these children is the technology.
0: Mm.
1: It's everyone wants a cell phone.
0: Okay, right.
1: And if they do get a cell phone, what I would challenge the parents to do is go back to the olden days and give them a flip phone.
0: Mm.
1: I know nowadays they call it a burner phone.
0: Really? Now, why would you say a flip phone?
1: Because here's the thing.
0: Okay.
1: You can call.
0: Mm-hmm.
1: You can text.
0: Mm-hmm.
1: That's all you need to do.
0: Ah, so it limits the social media platform engagement.
1: Yes.
0: And
1: absolutely.
0: So that social media platform engagement has more opportunity to be monitored if it's done at a more stationary space like a laptop.
1: Yes.
0: or a
1: tablet.
0: Well,
1: yes.
0: Right, a tablet or... and not that those are stationary, but you're not carrying those around.
1: Right.
0: Is what
1: right.
0: I'm thinking for students.
1: Yes.
0: Even though some of them do for certain schools, but I think everybody gets the gist of
1: right.
0: what we're saying. And you're right. Like, for instance, you can't go crazy
1: exactly.
0: with the flip phones. Now, that's something.
1: Now,
0: that's interesting.
1: Now, I will say in sixth grade, when I was in sixth grade, that is when they started trying to bring iPads
0: right.
1: into the schools. But they only had an hour for that.
0: Mm.
1: But also, schools were a lot stricter back then when it came to you couldn't take photos in the classroom.
0: Right.
1: You couldn't

0: film.
1: Right. You're still not supposed to do that. But to your point,
0: right,
1: it has gotten out of control because you really can't, even when you sign your children up for school, there are clauses that are there that say, you know, I do not or I do give permission for my child to be filmed or photographed.
0: Right.
1: And so that's a serious thing. And that's kind of gone by the wayside in terms of consequences and repercussions, I think, because of the freedom that people are using and just filming whoever, wherever in school.
0: So what I would challenge the parents to do is that parents need to band together and they need to challenge the school districts.
1: Wow.
0: To hold these schools accountable.
1: Wow.
0: Because if you're not holding the schools accountable, then you're just allowing it to continue.
1: So in essence, there are some things that need to be put in place, some infrastructures to be able to support that.
0: Yes.
1: So again, we can, you know, what we hold people accountable to are based on guidelines and infrastructures that are in place. So there may need to be more of a focus on this because you're right. To this extent, I will say some of the bullying that has led to some deaths has come from some things that have circulated through videos and cell phones and all of that stuff. I mean, the cell phone, the texting doesn't stop. That bullying can still possibly happen that way, which is why what you said in the beginning, before we even went on the air, people having these conversations, guidance counselors being put back in place to have conversations to kind of help to foster better citizens that would emerge into society in the way of these children.
0: Exactly.
1: Having conversations, really talking with them about just being good persons.
0: Exactly.
1: Right?
0: Mm-hmm. Exactly.
1: I agree.
0: Yes.
1: I agree with you.
0: In this day and age, because like what you just said, how they have these put in place where it's like children, you're supposed to sign for your child. A, I don't want them to be filmed. Or B, I do want them to be filmed.
1: Right.
0: If that is still in place, mm-hmm. then the school district, especially the schools, they are not abiding by that, which
1: right.
0: means that there needs to be some level of action taken against them.
1: I agree with you. I really do. I agree with you. And even for these platforms that pay for those videos.
0: Yes.
1: Stop paying.
0: But also on top of that.
1: Stop paying for those, right?
0: But also on top of that, we have another issue, mm-hmm. which is, you know, prevalent, AI. And I feel like that is an issue as well, is that a lot of things are being, the bullying has gone to another level because there are no real restrictions on AI and there needs to be.
1: Wow. You can speak to that because you are the tech king. Talk about that, seriously, and how AI is reshaping things, how it's almost allowing... People are almost like cheating through some things using AI, whether it's business, school, whatever.
0: People are cheating through everything. They're cheating through college degrees and everything else using AI. And AI does not have any guardrails, which means that if it doesn't have any guardrails, your information is fair game.
1: Wow.
0: Your face, if you're using your face for these AI videos and all of pictures, it is fair game.
1: Wow.
0: Which means hackers from all over the world can easily tap in.
1: And take it?
0: And take it and make a video, send it to your family and say, well, I said this. You never said it. You never sent it. But they can do it.
1: That's frightening. That is frightening. That is very, very frightening. That is very frightening. And I think that's the part of it that we really have to keep in mind. Just because it's out there doesn't mean that you need to do it.
0: At all.
1: And we need to properly investigate things. We need to look into these things instead of this is the next best thing or this is the hot thing to do.
0: Or the next big get-rich-quick scheme or scam.
1: Wow. Not cool.
0: Mm-mm.
1: Not cool at all.
0: I
1: mean, just the fact that somebody can take your face, put a voice with it, and it almost feels like this is something that folks in Hollywood have been saying something about this for a while. And folks have actually started getting legal support to be able to sue. But I guess my question is, how do they find out who did this? Is it actually possible to track it all the way back? Again, speaking to you as a tech person.
0: Well, there's mm-hmm. always a digital footprint.
1: Got it.
0: But the time frame in which it would take would probably take years to find out who did it.
1: Really?
0: But it makes me think about the incident that just happened. I saw a video on, it might have been Instagram, Facebook, one of those social media platforms, mm-hmm. where there was a mother basically alarming everyone that AI is getting out of control because a man tapped into her Ring camera, created an AI video of her daughter saying she was locked out the house and needed her to unlock the door to get in.
1: Oh, no. That is frightening. And did she unlock the door?
0: No, she didn't, because something in her gut told her something about this doesn't feel right.
1: And we don't want to give anybody ideas.
0: Not at all.
1: However, that's so scary.
0: Not at all. But here's what I would say, and here's what I would say to listeners. If your child, if you have a child and you're concerned about that,
1: mm-hmm.
0: have your child develop a code word.
1: Mm.
0: Because AI cannot replicate a code word between you and your child.
1: That's so true. And, you know, you've had a code word. And, you know, we all have had code words.
0: Yes,
1: like,
0: yes,
1: you know, that's so true. And I think people forget about that now. I really think people forget about that. Give your child a code word. Remember that used to be like that was like safety 101 when your child was going to school.
0: Yes,
1: so
0: yes.
1: When the person drives up and says, you want some ice cream? Do you want some candy? Come in here. And they would say, what's the code word? Go back to that, folks. Go back to the code words.
0: Yes. Because
1: it's very important and it can save the life of not only your child, just family members, period.
0: It might just
1: be great for family members now to have them, because obviously it's not just children.
0: It's that seniors are being as well.
1: It's seniors as well.
0: It is seniors as well.
1: Mm-hmm. For
0: it
1: sure.
0: Is seniors as well.
1: For sure. I think that's so, so important. And I mean, we know seniors are being preyed on, and it is definitely a prevalent issue as well
0: it
1: for
0: is
1: them.
0: Very, very scary. Mm-hmm. Very, very
1: yeah.
0: scary.
1: There are folks who actually will just try to really optimize moments, you know, when they think a senior is, you know, getting ready to go into dementia or Alzheimer's. And they can be so easily manipulated, because when they are like that, they become so childlike.
0: Yes.
1: And that's a scary thing, too, just that people would just set out to do that. That is very, very frightening.
0: And I think that's why it's always good to, you know, call My Independence at Home.
1: Yes, My Independence at Home, seriously. Making sure that you know who is caring for your loved ones. Again, check out My Independence at Home, a trusted company that can take care of your loved ones. That is such a good moment to bring a highlight to My Independence at Home. 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It's Diane and
0: Manny.
1: Be right back.
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1: We are back. It's Diane and
0: Manny.
1: And we are back here in the Empowerment Zone, sitting in for the one and only Reginald McGlone and Lisa Robinson of My Independence at Home.
0: Yes.
1: We are so excited to be with you today. We hope that you have been enjoying what we have been discussing so far. Today has been all about hot topics. And I mean, we have been having a conversation so far. So, you know what? We want to jump. Go ahead.
0: We're going to jump into real quick. I want to let all of my listeners know, because, you know, I kind of keep y'all informed of what's going on in Philadelphia and the surrounding areas.
1: You're so good at that.
0: Summer.
1: You're so great at that.
0: So we have the Philadelphia Chinese Lantern Festival. Experience the final glowing nights at Franklin Square through August 30th. The Blue Cross River Rink Summerfest. Enjoy roller skating, arcade games, and the waterfront boardwalk before it closes for the season on September 6th. catch the world premiere Universal Studios Theme Parks exhibition before its final day on September 7th. Mm. Now, here's some, you know, late summer concerts and some major mm-hmm. events going on.
1: Mm-hmm.
0: La Dinner en Blanc.
1: Ooh.
0: The massive pop-up secret white attire dinner
1: yeah.
0: that takes over a surprise outdoor public space, and it's happening on August 20th.
1: Wow.
0: So you guys need to stay tuned for that one.
1: Mm-hmm.
0: Chris Stapleton will be playing at the Freedom Mortgage Pavilion on August 28th through the 29th. And Bruno Mars will be at the Lincoln Field Financial on September 1st and 2nd.
1: Whoa. Wow. Bruno Mars. That's pretty cool.
0: Yes.
1: All of that. All
0: it
1: of
0: is.
1: That is so good. You gave some nice choices. You gave some yes. nice choices there. So there's so much to do in this beautiful city and surrounding areas
0: yes.
1: that we are able to partake in some of those great, great events. How exciting. You know, into summer, it just is kind of like you want to make that real plunge into just ending well, finishing strong, and having a wonderful time with family and friends. I love it.
0: Yes.
1: Another thing that is coming up that we all need to prepare for are the midterms.
0: Yes.
1: The
0: yes.
1: importance of voting.
0: Yeah.
1: Vote, vote, and vote.
0: Yes. Midterms are coming up. And when I tell you that midterms this year especially
1: mm-hmm.
0: are important.
1: Yeah.
0: And if you want your voices to be heard, mm-hmm. you need to get out there and vote during the midterm elections this year.
1: Mm.
0: Because if you don't, this is the last chance that you have.
1: Wow. That's a scary thought, but a very true thought.
0: It is.
1: There are so many changes in our world that are happening, and it doesn't matter what side you're on. You just need to make sure that you vote
0: yes.
1: and vote to the betterment of what is important to you. And I shouldn't say the betterment. Vote according to what is important to you and just what is important to this world and to your survival
0: yes.
1: in this world, correct?
0: November 3rd, 2026. And make sure that you are registered.
1: Mm-hmm.
0: Go online in this state of Philadelphia, in Pennsylvania. Make sure that you are registered
1: yeah.
0: to vote. If you are not registered, please re-register and find your polling place, because there is a lot of that going on with polling places changing
1: yeah.
0: and all of that stuff. But
1: yeah.
0: make sure you get out and register to vote.
1: For sure. And like you said, make sure that you are still registered to vote.
0: Yes.
1: Making sure just that there's no confusion about your ability to vote. Look into all of that. You want to make sure that you're doing that and that you're not waiting.
0: Don't wait till the last minute.
1: Yeah, it's August.
0: Wait until the last minute.
1: Guys, get on it. Get on it and make sure that you can have a voice in this midterm, because the only way you have a voice is to vote.
0: Yes.
1: That's
0: yes.
1: where your voice is in voting.
0: It is very important to get out and vote, because your vote, a singular vote, can make a difference one way or another.
1: One way or another. That's so true. And I think, too, just making sure, too, that those around you, if there are some seniors.
0: Yes.
1: Or there are some persons that are disabled, just making sure that you also lend a hand, if you're able to help that person get to be able to cast their vote.
0: Get to the polls.
1: Get to the polls. Make sure that you are able to get to the polls and vote and do your due diligence just as a citizen.
0: Yes.
1: You want to do your due diligence as a citizen. I am so excited just about so many great things that are happening. That to me, just being able to have the right to vote. When you think about other places that
0: right.
1: they don't even have a right.
0: Right. That is the truth. That is the truth. And it is being made harder and harder for us to have rights to vote.
1: Yeah. Yeah, for sure. For sure. So just don't take for granted that luxury.
0: Yes. And the privilege
1: and the privilege that we have to vote, for sure. Absolutely. So we want to make sure that these midterms, you are recognizing that your vote is your voice. So get out there and make sure you vote.
0: Yes, you are heard.
1: Yes, absolutely. I want to give another shout out to, so what we like to do here, and Reggie asked us to shout out some businesses.
0: Yes.
1: They
0: yes.
1: like to give back. And so we want to shout out some businesses today. Go ahead.
0: I would like to give a shout out to my personal hairstylist, Tierra Tyler. She is located in Abington.
1: Yes.
0: Studio Motique. She is really, really good. I actually just went yesterday and got a lot of hair chopped off.
1: You sure did.
0: But you sure did. She is one of, she is the best.
1: Wow, that is so good. And Tiara is amazing. Yes. She's going to give you an experience. I actually had the privilege of going to her myself, and her ambiance, just her whole environment that she sets for you is just amazing.
0: Yes.
1: It is amazing. It's so comfortable, and you just feel like so special when you go in. I want to give a shout out to Ready.
0: Yes,
1: Incorporated. Yes. Yes, Ready Incorporated. That is where you can get your early child intervention, your early intervention needs met. So check out Ready. And actually, they have a website, which is Ready Inc. Is that correct?
0: I think that's correct. ReadyInc.org.
1: ReadyInc.org. So if you have a child that you know your pediatrician, your child's pediatrician has said that the child has some developmental delays or potentially needs some support in other areas, please be sure to check out readyinc.org, where they can absolutely be an answer to some of those needs that you may have. If you need support with speech, if you need support in special instruction, if you need support with physical therapy and occupational therapy,
0: yes,
1: as well as behavioral support, and some nutritional support, you want to check out Ready. I know that this is like a running theme right now, and we don't take it for granted, because all of our special children that have been diagnosed with autism, they can also address those needs.
0: Yes.
1: And point you in the right direction to be, if you think your child has autism even, they can point you and coach you through those moments too, and getting your child properly diagnosed. Ready doesn't do it themselves, but they can point you in the direction and support that service.
0: Yes, so, it's actually on their website.
1: Is it?
0: Yes, it
1: That's
0: is.
1: That's cool. So check it out. The website again is?
0: ReadyInc.org.
1: ReadyInc.org. And we have another shout out for an event center right in Ambler.
0: Yes, the Mahoney Event Center in Ambler, 15 Cavalier Drive, Suite 101, Ambler, PA.
1: Wow, the Mahoney Center does some amazing events. And guess what? They have parking.
0: Yes, that is very important.
1: So if you're looking for an event center that you need to hold, whether it's a wedding reception, baby shower, anything, that center is located right in the heart of Ambler, PA, and they can meet your needs. I think they also offer some catering options as well. They have some in-house caterers that they are able to offer to you. So be sure to check them out. That's the Mahoney Event Center, and that's in Ambler. So we're excited to be able to, you know, share these places with you, as well as in the summer, weddings, weddings, and more weddings.
0: Yes. Actually, speaking of weddings, so I just went to one probably about 2 weeks ago. Uh-huh. Congratulations again, Annuelle and Michelle.
1: Yes. Congratulations to the Masons.
0: Yes. That wedding was beautiful.
1: Oh my goodness. Just
0: absolutely
1: what
0: beautiful.
1: A love story. What a love story. It was absolutely beautiful. And just to know them and to get to know them, oh my goodness, it was just beautiful.
0: Yes.
1: I don't think I've been to a wedding like that in a very long time.
0: Me neither. It was,
1: I really
0: it was
1: don't.
0: Absolutely gorgeous from
1: really,
0: beginning to end,
1: just
0: including
1: beautiful.
0: The steak.
1: Including
0: the steak. That steak was amazing.
1: Just perfection.
0: Oh my goodness.
1: Perfection.
0: Yes.
1: The wedding itself, just the outside, the presentation, from the invitations.
0: Yes.
1: When I tell you this wedding was beautiful from open to, from the beginning to end, from the point that you opened the invitation to the point that you left the reception, there was no stone left unturned. And I can definitely say that because I was a wedding planner for over 25 years.
0: Yes.
1: And so I'm kind of like a hard guest to have. And I could not find, I couldn't find anything. I wasn't looking, but it's just, you know, when you've done something so long, it becomes like second nature for you.
0: Yes.
1: I could not find anything. The invitation, the favors.
0: The live band.
1: A live band for pretty much the whole entire time.
0: Yes.
1: That was so cool. That was really, really cool. And just the joy that was in the room. There was so much joy. There should be joy at weddings.
0: Yes.
1: But, you know, sometimes you can spot, like, and feel energy. Mm-hmm. You didn't feel anything.
0: Not at all.
1: But love in the air there and joy for this couple. So congratulations again to
0: Anuel and Michelle.
1: And Michelle. Oh my goodness. We love you guys.
0: Yes, we love you.
1: And happy, happy wedding.
0: Yes.
1: I'm telling you, there's so, so much, so many other things that are happening right now in our community that we can take part of. And keeping up with your, remember we started early, so keeping up with your journey to better living and healthy living. How y'all doing with that? Are you drinking your water? Are you making better meals?
0: We hope you are. Because listen, this heat wave has been, I'm hoping it continues to calm down, because when I tell you, it has been something.
1: Mm-hmm. Yeah, I'm not a fan.
0: Me neither.
1: And as much as I love, love, love the beach, I love the beach. I know, folks, make it make sense. It's my favorite place. It soothes my soul. It calms me. It's so good for my nervous system. I love the beach. But this heat, I don't think I've been to the beach as much as I usually go in the summers. Because usually I will disappear and I'm on somebody's sand.
0: Absolutely, absolutely. But no, this has not been beach weather. This has been, what type of heat did we get this year? Because it was not it. And then we had the smoke again. What was interesting to me about it is it was the 3-year anniversary of us having smoke inhalation issues and, you know, smoke covering basically all of Pennsylvania. And then on the 3-year anniversary, we have it again. Same
1: time
0: period.
1: That was kind of weird.
0: Oh, yeah.
1: Yeah, strange. Maybe strange, but not strange.
0: Who knows?
1: Inquiring minds want to know.
0: Yes. Yes.
1: I don't know. I didn't think about that in terms of time frame. Mm-hmm. But I remember coming outside thinking, what's going on out here?
0: Right.
1: Thinking this is, I felt like I was having, I guess it wouldn't be right to say deja vu, but I was just kind of like, what is going on?
0: It felt like deja vu.
1: You know, we did. We had some uncommon heat.
0: Yes.
1: It was really, really uncommon. And we hope that you guys are taking care of yourselves. First and foremost, make sure that you are staying hydrated. Stay hydrated. And there's some good things that can help you with that hydration too.
0: Yes.
1: There's liquid IVs, different things that you can take. Just make sure that you're taking care of yourself. We are going to be right back after this break.
0: Yes.
1: It is Diane and
0: Manny.
1: And guess what, guys? Stay right with us.
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1: Hey, hey, hey, we are back. This is Diane and
0: Manny, and we are back at the Empowerment Zone.
1: And we are so excited to be with you. We are happy and just totally excited. We have some news for you that we have a little surprise coming up.
0: Yes, we have a surprise coming very soon.
1: We have a surprise announcement that we are going to be making very, very soon. Let's just say you may hear more of us very, very soon. And we're super excited to be able to be with you. Again, here we are sitting in for Reggie McGlynn and for Lisa Robinson of My Independence at Home. Don't forget to check out My Independence at Home. As summer is coming to an end and all the activities, fall is right here upon us. This is your favorite time of year.
0: This is my favorite time of the year. But here's what's been trending all over TikTok, Instagram, everything, is this Tuscan aesthetic.
1: Oh, jeez.
0: So Tuscan mom aesthetic really is what it's called. So we're going to be seeing probably so much more of that.
1: Really?
0: This upcoming fall.
1: It
0: would not surprise me if it's
1: really
0: back. Talking about the big sunglasses. The bouncy blowouts.
1: I never let the big sunglasses go, by the way.
0: Not at all. The bouncy blowouts.
1: What?
0: The flare jeans.
1: I never let the bouncy blowouts go either. I love big hair.
0: Oh, my goodness. The jeans.
1: The big flare ones?
0: Oh, yeah. That's coming
1: back.
0: Oh,
1: my goodness. That is so awesome.
0: Basically, that whole aesthetic is going to be coming back. Vanilla, coffee bean.
1: What?
0: Yes.
1: As fragrances?
0: Mm-hmm.
1: Oh, my goodness. Get out of here.
0: Don't be surprised if the lines at the Cheesecake Factory and Panera Bread get overcrowded because it's the whole
1: Tuscan aesthetic vibe.
0: Yep.
1: Are you serious?
0: It's Y2K Tuscan aesthetic theme that's supposed to be coming back.
1: What? So how does that change? Like, okay, so are we going back to what? Let's see, the wide leg pants, or is it more like the bootleg and the flare?
0: I would say a mixture of both, but probably more the bootleg and the flare.
1: The bootleg and the flare.
0: And the boots.
1: And the boots.
0: And
1: oh,
0: the
1: my
0: boots.
1: Goodness. And not necessarily cowboy boots, but just boots,
0: the
1: right?
0: Boots. Not cowboy boots, but boots.
1: Midi boots or the high boots?
0: Probably both.
1: Really?
0: Because, you know, if you remember back in the day, the high boots went over the knee.
1: Right. True story. Oh, you know what? I like that look, though.
0: Oh, my goodness.
1: I do. I like that look. I think that look is really cool.
0: So if you start, so just for listeners, if you start seeing stuff like, hey, I used to have that back in my closet, you're not going crazy. We didn't jump timelines. Everyone's just going back to that.
1: Listen, that is so, so awesome. I mean, I love that. And I love being up on things like that. So when you say like you're going to see more of people doing more videos at places like the Cheesecake Factory.
0: Yes. Oh,
1: and,
0: yes.
1: You know,
0: yes.
1: Is Carrabba's still around? Do they fall into that in like Olive Garden or no?
0: Olive Garden does fall into that Tuscan mom aesthetic, but more so the Cheesecake Factory. But I have not heard or seen a Carrabba's in a really, really long time.
1: Oh, wow. I wonder if they still exist.
0: I hope so.
1: I know that in Philadelphia, they have some real nice, authentic Tuscan theme places. I don't really, you know, I won't get into giving them shout outs, but I know that if you're looking for that vibe, it does exist, you know, in the city in some places. So what is it like an Instagram challenge where people are going out and taking videos in these places or what?
0: It's almost like if you remember like shortly after the pandemic, mm-hmm. remember everyone was going out and getting either the wolf cuts or the 80s Farrah Fawcett looks?
1: The wolf cut? What is a wolf cut?
0: Basically, okay, so they redesigned it and called it the wolf cut, but it was a shag.
1: Oh, my
0: remember
1: goodness.
0: During like 2021, you would see a lot of people with shags.
1: What?
0: It's not back anymore.
1: Okay.
0: But
1: got it.
0: That's what was around in 2021.
1: Okay.
0: But it was like, I feel like the reason everyone's doing like the Tuscan mom thing now is because they've grown out those shags and they have natural layers.
1: It takes a while to grow layers out.
0: Yes.
1: Trust me.
0: Yes.
1: It really does. It takes a long while. So it kind of morphed into the Tuscan theme.
0: Because then last year, if you remember, last year was all about the clean girl aesthetic, which was kind of 90s minimalism.
1: Mm.
0: If you notice, a lot of those oval glasses were coming back. The slick backs were coming back. The shirts with the jeans.
1: Oh, my goodness.
0: It comes back around.
1: It all comes back around. Oh, my goodness. This is just wild to me. Mm. It really, really is. I love... I'm just trying to think of, you know, food wise, how they got like the Cheesecake Factory in there.
0: It's not because of the food. It's because of the decor.
1: Vibe in there. The decor. Got
0: the
1: it.
0: Decor.
1: The decor. Okay.
0: It's
1: got
0: the decor.
1: Okay.
0: Which gives the whole vibe.
1: Okay.
0: So they could all sit there and make their TikTok videos sitting.
1: So it's more the TikTok videos.
0: Oh, all Instagram, everything.
1: Oh, my word. This is wild. This is wild, guys. Oh, my word. And meanwhile, I'm sad that my Christmas movies are off.
0: Oh, thank God. Christmas in July is officially over.
1: Christmas in July. I feel like we can have Christmas all year long. It's so good for your endorphins. People are just so joyful for the most part and happy. And I love watching those movies every single day, as many times as I could. Hallmark, Lifetime, all of it. I love it all. I know you're happy to see go. Yes. I actually was trying to have a tree this year in July, guys. And
0: that was not happening. Not on my watch.
1: It was not happening. I think I should plan for that next year.
0: Not at all.
1: No?
0: Not at all. It will be on the porch.
1: So, listen, I feel like I should have a tree trimming party in July next year. I might plan for it. Christmas in July.
0: And you're going to have people come over in sweaters?
1: No, they wouldn't come in sweaters, but I just think it'd be, you know, just break things up a little bit. If you all could see how Manny is looking at me in the studio. I mean, he is literally never a man without words. He is just giving me these looks right now.
0: No.
1: Not happening?
0: No, never happening.
1: Oh, wow. Okay. Well, you know, guys, we have had such a great time today.
0: Yes.
1: Hanging
0: yes,
1: out with you. We want to, again, just remind you to just embrace every day. Every day, and make it your best day. Make it your best day. You don't have to wait to have great days. You don't have to wait to have amazing days. Make every day just amazing. Make something beautiful in your day just for yourself, just because, and for somebody else, right? It doesn't cost to be kind. It doesn't cost to show love. You can do those things freely. And you've heard us talk about that here on the air quite a few times.
0: Yes.
1: And so I would just say my tidbit for everybody is choose joy when you can, but bigger than that, give yourself an amazing day because you can do whatever you need to do to make the day great. What do you say, Manny?
0: Yes, I would say the same thing. Is that focus on positivity. And if people try to bring you down, ignore them.
1: Absolutely. Just ignore all the negative energy. Yes. Go out there, make the day amazing, make your week amazing, keep shining bright. And ignore the positivity. Be a no-fly zone for it, right?
0: Yes.
1: Listen, this has been Diane Ann.
0: Manny.
1: And we are so excited to have been with you today. Shout out again to Reggie McGlone of the Empowerment Zone. Thank you so much for having us. And we'll see you next week.
0: Yes.

0: Why do some of the biggest names, from coaches to authors to athletes and executives, talk to the heart of sports?
1: What you guys do is so valuable. 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
7: 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I'm Doug Scheimel. 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Joining me from his sports cave in Villanova, he is truly our guide and mentor, Comcast Spectacor legend, founding vice president of the Philadelphia Flyers and creator of the Museum of Sports and author of the fantastic book, Blades, Bands, and Ballers, How Flash and Cash Rescued the Flyers and Created Philadelphia's Greatest Showplace. Ladies and gentlemen, Philadelphia's greatest showman, Mr. Lou Scheinfeld. How you doing, Lou?
18: Well, I'd be doing a little better if the Phillies would live up to part of their payroll. And I'll have more about that later to talk about some of their habits they've really slipped into that aren't very professional.
7: Yeah, I'll give you a good setup for that. Hey, coming up today, it is, well, we want it to be sort of an all Field of Dreams show. And our first guest is going to be live from the mythical place that's hosting a very real game. And you can bring up the graphic now, Max. It's the mythical place hosting a very real game with some very real memories to talk about his book, Is This Heaven? It's about the Field of Dreams experience and what is that magnetic pull. Museum of Sports Executive Director Brett Mandel is going to be live from Iowa in just a little bit. And immediately following that, our second segment, America's stadium vendor Reggie Duval Saint was supposed to join us from the stands at the Field of Dreams game, which he's done in the past few years for us, but somehow he got hijacked. Reggie Duval Saint, America's stadium vendor, is going to tell us what the hell happened. And of course, our incredible King of Sports Collectibles is going to be here. That's the crown graphic there, Max. Our King of Sports Collectibles is going to be here. And Lou is going to try to stump the guru with sports trivia. Nick DePaccia Jr. is going to be here on the Museum of Sports show. But as Lou is every week, this is the next one, Max, he is mad as hell. And he's not going to take it anymore. Lou Scheinfeld says, the spirit of Charlie Hustle is dead in Major League Baseball, Lou?
18: What was that word, hustle? I haven't heard that since Pete Rose left. I have to tell you, the Phillies they're frustrating on a lot of levels. The fielding, pitching, running, hitting, whatever else they do in baseball, spitting. They don't run the bases right. I mean, look, I know it's tough when you make 30, 40 million a year and you're in your 20s or maybe early 30s and you come up to bat maybe four times a game and sometimes only three and you get walked sometimes. Run to the bases, please. They slow down as they get to first. They drift off. And lately, my man, Bryce, who I love, he stands at the plate and watches his balls, the ones he hits.
7: Well, that's
18: I mean, that's not that's easy right to there. Do either with a bat in your hand. Anyway, last night he hits a ball and he thinks it's going out. He stands there and watches it. It hits the top of the fence. He has to start running. Barely made it to second. Sometimes he doesn't. Why can't they just run to first? It's only 90 feet, $30 million. Do the math.
7: Yeah. Oh, that's what I'll tell you. Standing there looking at your balls, holding your bat. That's something to see right there. Hey, next graphic, Max. The Museum of Sports wants you to win tickets to the Eagles, Sixers, Flyers, Phillies, and Philadelphia Union games. It's our second blockbuster raffle grand prize competition. Second prize is an all-expenses-paid trip to Philly spring training for four people, all expenses included. Third prize is a 70-inch flat-screen TV and catered party for the Super Bowl. Raffle tickets are just $20. 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And next graphic, Max, and be sure to visit the Museum of Sports Founders of Philadelphia exhibit inside the East Entrance at Philadelphia City Hall. And for the latest breaking news on everything Museum of Sports, just go to themuseumofsports.org and sign up, and you can also sign up for our latest newsletter. Well, you see him there in the Zoom box. We have him on, it seems like, once a month. He's been everything from a big wig at Philadelphia City Hall as a city system controller, and been a community activist and just general rabble-rouser. And he's the entrepreneur behind BaseballBarbecue.com, custom sports grilling tools. And this week, he is out there in Dyersville, Ohio, at the Field of Dreams field for the Field of Dreams game, signing his fantastic book, Is This Heaven? It's about the myth and the magic and the memories that are the Field of Dreams. Live from that game in Dyersville, Iowa, between the Philadelphia Phillies and the Minnesota Twins. Ladies and gentlemen, say hi to the Museum of Sports Executive Director, Mr. Brett Mandel. Brett, how's it going out there?
19: It's going all right. It looks like the weather is going to hold out. It's drizzling a little bit, but the players are taking batting practice, and it looks like we're going to get a game in tonight.
7: Oh, that's fantastic. Now, I know you probably couldn't hear the top of the show, but I used a clip from the 1989 movie Field of Dreams with Kevin Costner and James Earl Jones. And without fail, I get a lump in my throat when I hear all of the classic lines from that film. Now it's sort of credited with capturing those missed moments and missed opportunities for all of us. But why did it take a 1989 movie to sort of bring all that together? I don't get it.
19: I think much like perhaps in a previous generation, It's a Wonderful Life captured some of those same emotions. The movie speaks to people, the connections that we make and fail to follow up on, the moments of your life that pass by that you don't even realize were significant, the people in your life who were important who are not there anymore, a lot of regrets that people want to undo. This movie has obviously touched a chord, and people for the last more than 30 years have been coming out to middle of nowhere Iowa and standing yeah. on a fake movie set to feel some really very powerful emotions.
7: Exactly. Now, you're a huge baseball fan. You play at a high level. You've never done any sort of baseball fantasy camps because that's for the underlings. Why has baseball been such a significant force in your life?
19: I always think that that baseball is, you're able to form a connection, whether it's something simple like just having a catch with someone. That's a conversation. If you're taking in a game, you're speaking to the person next to you for 3 hours, talking about the rhythm of the game, anything going on in your life. It's a different kind of sport to watch than, say, football or basketball or hockey that's more in a flow. So baseball is all about connection, all about a conversation, whether, again, you're having it while you're watching a game or having it while you're having a catch. It's a wonderful way to connect individuals, generations, and has been that way in the United States for decades and centuries.
7: Now, when this movie... Go ahead, Lou.
18: Well, we don't exactly have two powerhouses tonight. and it's on Netflix. So it'll be interesting to see what kind of viewership they get. But yeah. I watch a lot of Netflix, and especially during Phillies games. So some Phillies games are snooze fests. Unfortunately, they don't score. They get one run. They get into double plays every time they get two guys on base. And so I switch over to Netflix and catch a half hour serial or something on one of these soap operas. And then I go back to the game, and not much has changed. So tonight it's on Netflix, and so I don't even have
7: you
18: to
7: have
18: change
7: no
18: the channel. Well, right. No, I can just get something else on Netflix without going to another station. So this is my heaven.
19: This team needs some runs in the worst way. And obviously it's wonderful that their starters have been pretty good. Obviously their bullpen has been a little bit frustrating and inconsistent. But you need to score runs. You can't win games if you're not going to score runs.
7: Now, Brett, where are you right now? Are you outside the field?
19: I'll show you. I am in the parking lot. And now you can see over my shoulder, there is the Field of Dreams movie site. And there, back over here, is the ballpark where the game is actually going to be played.
7: That is pretty wild. When this movie came out in 89, did you think it was just another baseball movie? I mean, what did it bring back for you?
19: I always say that the movie isn't really a baseball movie. It's a love story. It's about a man's love for his father, for his family. I remember, of course, watching it in theaters and, you know, certainly touched a chord with me, made me very emotional. Clearly, it has worked that way for generations now. And, you know, some fathers who saw the movie or sons who saw the movie now are fathers themselves or even grandfathers themselves now. So it continues to touch generations. It is perhaps a more slow-paced movie than the modern movie. But you know, at the end, when all is revealed and the tears start flowing, it's pretty impactful still.
7: Yeah. How long after seeing it did you figure out what was so powerful about it for you and the baseball pilgrims? And at what point did you realize something had to sort of be codified in a book?
19: Yeah. So my first book was published in 1997. And then after that, you know, the first thing that you want to do after you publish the first book is, you know, go on to your second one. So I was looking around for stories to tell. And this was now not so long after the film, but there were stories about people were going out to Iowa and they were finding this field that was still there after the movie, and they were having these stories dumping their loved ones' ashes or having family reunions or incredible coincidences happening at this field. You started to see that in the media, and so I started collecting a clipping file and then went out to Dyersville and started interviewing some people, and there are a lot of stories here.
7: Yeah, you know, it's interesting. The clip I played off the top, it was from the trailer, Timothy Busfield yelling at Ray Kinsella, the Kevin Costner character. You build a field in the middle of nowhere, and you sit there and you stare at nothing. And then James Earl Jones intones, you know, if you build it, Ray, they will come. They will come. You know, everything is in state of flux, but baseball has always been a constant. It everything about the movie defies logic. You know, he hears whispers in the cornfield, you know, if you build it, Ray, they will come. And he goes and basically kidnaps the James Earl Jones character, who's been an author. And all of a sudden, all is made known to them. Nothing makes sense about this to the characters in the film. And maybe it's the willing suspension of disbelief on the viewer, but we sit back and we just eat it up.
19: So one of the things that is interesting about the Field of Dreams phenomenon itself is that just these incredible coincidences that intertwine and find a way of all working out in, just like in the movie. One of the other books written by W.P. Kinsella is called The Iowa Baseball Confederacy, about a past that isn't known to the general public, but is only known to this one man and his father, where Major League Baseball came to Iowa for a game. And now here it is a century later, and sure enough, Major League Baseball is in Iowa playing a game. So maybe there are no such things as coincidences, and maybe all of these things are intertwined and all meant to be.
18: Hey, Brett, when you first came on, and even now, with the baseball cap and the way your features are and squinting a little bit, you look like Richie Ashburn. there's a picture of Richie Ashburn, and that's a compliment. I mean, he was a wholesome-looking guy from Tilden, Nebraska, not far from Iowa, a good Midwestern guy. And I think he would have been perfect for that era. Rich Ashburn, he played that style and everything. But personally, I think it's a wonderful thing that Major League Baseball does.
7: Absolutely.
18: To hold this game. I know they don't make money out of it. It costs some money. But I just think it's a fantastic thing.
19: I've actually heard that the NBA has been thinking about doing something similar at a setting like the Palestra, which, of course, would be amazing to have modern cagers playing on this historic floor.
7: Well, with the 100th anniversary and our good friend Bill Schoening, I think his song is on the soundtrack of that documentary that was just released within the last 6 or 8 months, if I'm not mistaken. Now, you were there at the If You Build It exhibit, and you sent me some pictures. And Lou, you were talking about how he reminds you of Richie Ashburn. in this picture, he looks like an 8-year-old version of Richie Ashburn. I mean, yeah, you look like giddy, like a little kid there, Britt.
19: It's good, good fun. And as I was looking at this exhibit, one of the things that was striking me, thinking of our Museum of Sports, and one of the things that every modern museum must have is places to take selfies and ways to pose yourself somewhere. So, yeah, they have a lovely little place where you can hold up the borders of a fake baseball card. And I loved it. I was having a good old time with that.
7: What was it like? Well, who are these people that are coming up to you and either they had bought the book before or they're buying it now?
19: We sold a couple dozen books, which is awesome.
7: And are these typical Major League Baseball fans? Or I envision, I was going to ask Reggie Duval saying, our America Stadium vendor, how the fans in the stands of a Field of Dreams game differ from fans at a regular game, because I think you get a lot of non-traditional types attracted.
19: Well, I'll tell you, I'll say based on the people who were at the exhibit this morning and walking through, and it was probably Phillies fans 4-1 more than Twins fans. And then there was a spattering of local folks, Iowa people who were in town for the game and excited that baseball was coming here. So lots and lots of people traveled from Philadelphia or just Phillies fans from wherever. Fewer people, but still a good number, Twins fans, and then folks who were just excited to be part of

0: Now, it's we got to know, Lou and I got to know, one of the original owners of the Field of Dreams, Tommy Schaff, who was he was sort of one of the earlier folks who eventually, I think, got big-footed and bought out by a lot of bigger investors. And Tommy, you know, he would come on the show, but he would never sort of malign them. But it hurt. You know, this was a personal mission for him, and now it's become a big corporate footprint.
1: So I get to say things like, as you can read in my book, you know, the history starts with just a couple of farmers owning the land that the Field of Dreams sits on, and they were found by location scouts for the Hollywood movie, and after the movie was finished, Hollywood left Dyersville, and people just started showing up, just like at the end of the movie, saying, I want to see this. I want to see this magic field. And so the farmers kept it up, and for more than two decades, the farmers were the ones who welcomed people, and they created a little gift shop. And then a syndicate of investors bought the Field of Dreams and were hoping to expand the experience by adding youth baseball games, hotels, that kind of stuff. And that never really came to fruition. And then, as you say, a new group of investors, fronted by Frank Thomas, the former White Sox slugger, they are now in control. And now you have this this permanent ballpark. And plans to do all kinds of youth baseball tournaments and other things to keep this a commercially viable enterprise, which may take away from some of the magic of the Field of Dreams, but the almighty dollar speaks.
0: Yeah, as even James Earl Jones says in his monologue, they will line up, Ray, and they will gladly hand over $20 for the piece they're lacking.
1: That's right. It's money they have and peace they lack. But I'll tell you the other thing that that James Earl Jones said to me in our interview when I spoke to him about the book, that you can't tell by the radio, but the entire Field of Dreams area smells like pig poop. And James Earl Jones...
0: It wouldn't be an Iowa field without...
1: I cleaned that up a little bit, but James Earl Jones
0: sensory,
1: in my interview with him talks about the sweet smell of pig poop.
0: Oh, God. Yeah. So one of the things that Lou and I kind of learned, Matt Breen did a great piece in the Inquirer. I think it was in today's paper.
2: Yeah.
0: And
2: today.
0: I didn't know this or I forgot about it. But Shoeless Joe Jackson, originally brought to the Athletics by Connie Mack.
1: I was reading that as well. That's history I didn't know.
2: 1908.
0: Exactly. And Lou, I guess he didn't want to go.
1: Remember that?
0: Lou said he was only in his teens, right, Lou?
2: Yeah, I wasn't even bar mitzvah.
0: But yeah, apparently, I guess Connie Mack wanted him. He knew he was a talent, brought him up here. He jumped off the train in North Carolina and went back home. And I guess Connie Mack finally convinced him to come up here. But I guess it was the big city that he didn't like, and the fact that he was illiterate. He couldn't read or write. And he brought a little tracing of his name that someone else had written for him. And anytime he had to sign something, he would had to trace his own name. And he didn't know what letters those were. And they would go to a restaurant and all of his other teammates on the Athletics would make fun of him because he was holding his menu upside down. And it's absolutely, just absolutely fascinating. And then there is sort of the Phillies' own version of Moonlight Graham, which is the Burt Lancaster character.
1: Yeah, all fascinating, and of course, woven so magically in the book Shoeless Joe, and then the movie Field of Dreams, and of course, is still great fun to resonate. You know, all the people, the Phillies had a couple of their Moonlight Graham types who were on the roster but didn't get the games, throw out the first ball the other day. That resonates, the idea that you had an opportunity that was so close, you thought that there would be other opportunities, and then, you never realize
0: it. Yeah. Moonlight Graham got to play an inning, and that was it. Mickey Harrington, I don't think ever almost got to play an inning, and that was it. And then
2: he was in for as a pinch runner, and he overran third, and Gene Mock, the little general, yanked him out of the game. He never played again.
0: Oh. And those those are exactly what your book and the movie capture. And I guess it's one

0: of those things. When you put this book out and you see the reaction to it and some of what you sort of encapsulate in it, I mean, does it make, you know, being there and seeing the movie any less emotional for you now that you've sort of clinicalized it now and broken it down to its granular elements, or does it still have that feel to you?
1: Well, certainly as I'm watching the movie, I'm giddy thinking to myself, oh, I know something about that part. I know something about that part. I heard the story about such and such, and I have a story that's similar. But at the end, just like everybody else, I'm dabbing my eyes with Kleenex because the end is written on onion paper. It is emotional. And when the big reveal comes, yeah, part of me says, you know, Dwyer Brown, who plays John Kinsella, the father, really isn't much of an athlete. Costner actually was a very good ball player. So I kind of giggle thinking he can't really throw in a way that you would say, wow, that guy looks like an athlete, but makes me cry every time I see it.
0: Oh, it's a guaranteed boo-hooer. So I guess, now what is your plan? You'll stay for the game.
1: My plan is to stay for the game. I'm going to hang up from you and start drinking because we're tailgating before going into the game. And then we're hopefully going to see a Phillies win. And hopefully I'll find out that lots of people went online and ordered If You Build It, the magic of the, or Is This Heaven, rather, the magic of the Field of Dreams. And then I can retire.
0: Well, you can find the wonderful book that Brett has written, Is This Heaven? It's on Amazon and anywhere fine literature is sold. Author and Museum of Sports Executive Director Brett Mandel, enjoy the Field of Dreams game. The book is wonderful, and if folks haven't read it, go out and buy it. Brett, thanks so much, and have a wonderful time.
2: Good man. Good man, Brett.
0: Enjoy. 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
0: We're back on the Museum of Sports show on Talk 860 and Museum of Sports Facebook Live, brought to you by the Kentucky Franklin Cardiovascular Center. 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I'm Doug Scheimel, along with Bruce Scheinfeld. We're waiting for our next guest to click into the Zoom box. We were just commenting about how giddy and childlike our previous guest, who is the Museum of Sports Executive Director, Brett Mandel, is. He was live out there signing copies of his book, Is This Heaven? Sort of his dissection of the Field of Dreams movie, the 1989 tearjerker with Kevin Costner and James Earl Jones. And he was just... You could just tell he was in his element, Lou.
2: Well, he's a guy who gets out and does things. Yeah. He doesn't sit home and watch it. He served as a volunteer at the World Cup in Philadelphia for some of 39 days in Lemon Hill. And he got down to the convention center for the fan fest. And he's out at the Field of Dreams. That's not an easy thing to do. And he's our executive director, and he does a fantastic job. And he walks the walk, and he talks the talk.
0: Oh, absolutely. Absolutely. Well, he has been, as I said in the break, he has been a godsend for us. And he is someone who is very motivated. As I said, he plays baseball at a fairly high level. And he was quick to remind me that when we were doing the debut of the Sports Founders of Philadelphia, he goes, I introduced him one time saying he was a veteran of many baseball fantasy camps. And he said, I want to have a bone to pick with you. I have never been to a baseball fantasy camp. I play with serious baseball players. I'm like, oh, my word.
2: No fantasy. He's not into fantasy.
0: I know. Hey, our next guest, there he is. He just popped up. He has traveled the country in a quest to be America's stadium vendor by selling beer in every pro stadium and arena around the country. And today he was supposed to be hawking suds in the stands at the Field of Dreams game in Dyersville, Iowa, where we just talked to our executive director. Brett Mandel is out there signing his book, Is This Heaven? And it's the game between the Phillies and the Twins that's going to be starting very shortly. But things apparently went horribly wrong. Well, a big Museum of Sports show welcome back to Reggie Duval saying, Reggie, what the hell happened?
7: Hi, guys. How are we doing today? Can you see me? All good? We're good.
0: All right. So what happened? You were supposed to be out in Iowa, and you're in South Philly.
7: Yeah,
2: Same thing.
7: A little bit of a curveball today. But yeah, right, essentially. I am working the Foo Fighters concert today here at Lincoln Financial Field. So right now I am sitting in traffic getting ready to find some parking and head into work.
0: Now, you usually do the Field of Dreams game every day. We've taken you live from there several times. What happened? Yes. Did you divert at the last minute? Did you get hijacked? What happened?
7: Right. No. Well, like I said, this week I was a little bit under the weather, so I decided against traveling too far. Because the Field of Dreams is one of those games where you fly into the nearest city and you got like a 4-hour drive there and back. So it's a little bit of a quest to get there. It's fun. But like I said, I was a little under the weather. So I said, let me back out of this one for now. I hope to be there next season. So.
0: Yeah. As our
7: I heard a rumor. I'm not sure if it's true that the MLB may be doing a Omaha game. That's the case.
0: Oh, doing that next year?
7: That's the rumor I heard.
0: Really? That would be very interesting. Well, I'll tell you, it's not a very big stadium, as we were just discussing with our executive director who's out there. And it is in the middle of nowhere. You're not kidding. It's a major hike from the nearest airport.
7: Yes. And I heard they did some upgrades this year. So I'm hoping to see next time I'm there what changes they've made since the last Field of Dreams game.
0: Now you've worked several of those games, and you know we've talked to you while you're out, you know, vending. We talked to you when you were in Germany for the NBA game in Europe, but you've been to a bunch of MLB games. What's the difference between the fans at a regular Major League Baseball game versus the fans at a Field of Dreams game? Because Brett Mandel was telling us, he said you get some hardcore fans and some locals, but you get people who just want to see the stadium and relive all those moments from the movie from their own lives. I mean, what did you find?
7: I love doing the special MLB games. So I've had the pleasure of doing Rick Whitfield as well a couple years ago. And last year it was a bit of a washout, but the game at the Speedway, which was pretty cool. Bristol Motor Speedway,
0: right.
7: Last year, Braves and the Reds.
0: But it seems like the fans who show up for like a Field of Dreams game, they, sure. You know, there's some hardcore fans, but there's some who are the movie fans, and they, it's like a
7: pilgrimage.
0: Is it like a pilgrimage for them? How would you describe it?
7: Yes. So, I mean, what I loved about it was I was actually walking. You have to walk through the cornfields to get to the field. So when you get to the site in the parking lot, you still have to make your way through the cornfields. And there's just something special about that. And like I said, they had some corn tasting there last time. So, you know, you get to eat some corn as well.
0: Corn tasting. So you know.
7: And like I said, the view from the field, when you're looking at the outfield, you really can't see past it. You just see corn up or down. And it gives a special aura to the game.
0: Yeah. Have you seen the movie? Were you a fan of the movie? I was telling Brett, every time I pull clips from that, you know, thank God I'm the only one in here because I'm getting all teary eyed. I'm not a huge baseball fan, but that movie affects me. Same way, like The Natural sort of affects me, too.
7: Oh, you know, like I said, there's certain films and certain things about baseball that stick with you. You know, what stuck with me the most, I guess my favorite experience in vending during all this stuff, probably the last A's game at the Coliseum. That was one of the games that stuck with me there. So,
0: well, and that's a city that's been screwed by pro sports for almost as long as they've existed, you know, and those poor fans.
7: But that was quite an experience. So, like I said, you never know, but MLB special events every year, I try to attend. Like I said, the Foo Fighters are a close second. I enjoy the Foo Fighters music. And it should be a fun, busy night. It's at the Link tonight. It's sold out.
0: Now, where have your last few travels been? Because every time we catch you, you were taking Amtrak, you'd be taking MTA, you'd be somewhere. Where's the weirdest place you've been recently?
7: Good question. Like I said, last week I was at Wrigley Field. I spent the week at Wrigley. This week, I'm trying to think of odd travels. Nothing too odd recently other than standard baseball, but my next trip, will be to Busch Stadium this Sunday for Guns N' Roses. Should be fun.
0: Now, Busch Stadium, St. Louis?
7: Yes.
0: Yeah. Now, that's
7: Guns N' Roses concert, which would be nice.
0: And they've redone that stadium, correct? Or is that still the original?
7: That was built in 2006. It was It's Busch Stadium III, they call it. So it's third edition.
0: Because the first Busch Stadium, that was built right around the time of the Vet, right? Because they all had that multi-purpose bowl-like thing going.
8: Right. Yeah, I was out there for an Eagles Cardinals game. When the Chicago Cardinals moved to St. Louis, I saw the Eagles beat them. John Spagnuolo and I flew back together, a great tight end for the Phillies. And
0: for the Eagles, yeah.
8: My wife's family from St. Louis, so I know a lot about the St. Louis situation out there. Great baseball franchise for 100 years and a great sports city overall.
7: Absolutely. And like I said, today is one of the special days, one of my favorite days of the year when the schedule drops. So today the NBA schedule drops, so I'm able to look at the calendar a little bit and plan ahead and figure out what the winter looks like.
0: Yeah, and you have to hang on those schedules when they come out because that's how you plan your year.
7: That's right. What days I'm going to take off, when I'll take vacation. And, you know, like I said, it seems like a stressful life, but I enjoy it. I love working in sports. And to me, that's just the thrill of schedule day, seeing when and what the future's going to be.
8: So who's at the link tonight?
7: The Foo Fighters.
0: Yeah, at the Xfinity Live, right? Is that indoors or outdoors?
7: No, that's at Lincoln Financial Field.
0: Oh, it is at the Link. Okay, for some reason I kept thinking it was at Xfinity Live or at the.
8: So when you go to see Guns N' Roses, you said next week, is that kind of what happens with a heavy metal crowd? Are they a little difficult? All these bikers.
0: Of course, they're all my age now.
7: I love heavy metal music. Yes, absolutely. Yeah, heavy metal. They bring a fun crowd, interesting crowd. And like I said, Guns N' Roses, like I said, the age group, it's interesting to see the age demographic shift as time moves forward and music gets older. You know, it's interesting to see that demographic shift. I always love Guns N' Roses music.
0: Yeah, we just assume that all the concert goers are like 18, 19, 20. No, they're in their 60s. They're well into their 60s.
8: Yeah.
7: Yes.
0: Hey, Reggie, have you ever had your own personal Field of Dreams memories, you know, when you were growing up? Now, you're a big tennis player. You played at, City College, right?
7: Yes.
0: And you still play. You post some videos occasionally.
7: I did enjoy. So last year I worked a few concerts at Forest Hill Stadium in New York, Queens. And that was the original home of the U.S. Open before it moved to Arthur Ashe Stadium. So getting to see that facility and all the history that they have hanging there being used as a concert venue. It's pretty cool. It's
0: really, really cool. Yeah, my dad worked in advertising in Manhattan. They would play hooky and go down to Forest Hills you know, take in the game, claiming they were on, you know, some sort of client call or something like that. Hey, before we let you go, I have to ask because I saw this and I did not, I don't know if I knew this or if this happened a while ago. You were recognized as a Stanley Cup walking vendor winner. Is that right? You and another guy by the name of Joe Perkins.
7: Yes.
0: You were doing the Stanley Cup in Vegas.
7: There was a competition where the top two vendors at the Carolina Hurricanes Eastern Conference Final would be sent to do all the Stanley Cup games in both Vegas and in Carolina. And being the top vendor, I was fortunate enough to be able to experience both cities for all six games. But Carolina was a tough team last year, and they deserved their championship.
0: I think that's where we took you live. You were down in, where were you, in Raleigh? Greensboro.
7: Yes.
0: Raleigh, yes. I don't remember. It was game five. I don't remember what game that was. Before I let you go, have you added anything to your America's Stadium vendor memorabilia collection that we need to see on the next trip?
7: Well, like I said, I am looking forward to checking out the new Bill Stadium coming soon here for a preseason game in the next 2 weeks, I believe. So being able to check that new stadium off my list, which would be cool, the new Highmark Stadium.
0: Oh, that's going to be pretty cool. Hey, well, you can keep tabs on Reggie's Ballpark Vending Odyssey on Instagram at Reg the Beer Guy. Is that right? At Reg the Beer Guy?
7: That's correct.
0: On Instagram? Correct. Oh, that's excellent. Well, America's Stadium Vendor, Reggie Duvall, saying we're sorry you're not in Dyersville for the Field of Dreams game, but we'll take any time we can get you. Thanks for being on the Museum of Sports Show, as always. You've been a wonderful
7: friend.
0: Sounds
7: good, guys.
0: All right.
7: Thank you so much for having me, guys. Hope to see you soon.
0: All right, Reggie, take care, man. Have fun.
7: Enjoy, guys. Cheers.
0: Hey, when we come back, our King of Sports collectibles, and Lou is going to try to stump the guru with sports trivia when the Museum of Sports Show continues right here on Talk 860 and Facebook Live. 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

0: him there in the Zoom box. He is our king of sports collectibles and one of our proud partners in the Museum of Sports. Say hi to Nick DiPaccia Jr.'s voice. Hiya, Nick.
1: Hi, there he is. Now unmute.
0: There you go. Look at this. We got Nick everywhere. Look at you.
2: There we go.
1: There you go.
0: Look at you.
2: I can work technology.
0: Hey, I got to ask you, Nick, we've actually got plenty of time today. So I'm going to tell you the story of my life going back to pre-K or maybe even in utero. Now, I wanted to ask this of you a couple of weeks ago, but we were so short of time. My fault. Take full responsibility. The 9-year-old boy from Arizona, Mason Dean, had sold a one-of-a-kind autographed rookie redemption card of Chicago White Sox slugger Munetaka Murakami, $75,000. And it was a rare card from a Topps chrome black box. Does that sound right?
2: Yes.
0: What, I mean, that had to be a stunner.
2: I mean, Murakami's a rookie. He actually broke Ohtani's record for home runs by a Japanese rookie. So, I mean, that's saying something, and it wasn't even halfway through the season when he did it. But, I mean, $75,000 for someone who really hasn't proven himself to be an all-time great is kind of surprising. But these cards, if they're one of one and rookie cards, I mean, it's just everything comes together. It's the perfect storm, and he hit the jackpot.
0: And sometimes it's not necessarily the player themselves that drive the value. It is the issue of the card.
2: Correct. Yeah, one of ones will always fetch the biggest price.
0: That's wild. Because I'm sitting back and I was looking him up, and there's not a whole hell of a lot on him. And I thought, this has got to be one of those things where they put a little vial of his blood in there too, and they have like hair samples, and you get all sorts of Munetaka Murakami goodies. At any rate, well, we've got Max up there in the booth. Max, if you want to cycle up to Stump the Guru, ladies and gentlemen, you're going to have the full allotment today, as Lou has been intensively researching his Stump the Guru sports trivia. On your mark, get set.
1: All right, let's go. Hey, all right. Now, last week we got cut off as I asked you this question. Who was the first NBA player to contract COVID?
2: And I did know it last week. I mean, you had told me, and then I forgot. He was from the Milwaukee Bucks.
1: I believe that's correct.
2: And I can't remember his name right now.
1: R.G.
2: Gobert, Rudy Gobert.
1: Rudy Gobert, or as we say in Philly, Goobert. Goober, Rudy Goober. All right, what was the fastest goal in the history of World Cup? 5 seconds, 7 seconds, 9 seconds, or 11 seconds?
2: Now, can I phone a friend? I have my friend Paul, who's from Poland, and he's a big soccer fan.
0: You want to allow that, Lou? I think we can allow that.
1: I'm not allowing it. The answer is 11. We don't have time for chit-chat. The answer is 11. What was the first city to host the Olympics three times?
2: The Olympics three times? I'm going to say Rome.
1: London. Close. What two sports share the title, the sport of kings?
2: Well, soccer is one. And the other one, I'm going to have to say.
0: That one I don't know.
2: I'm going to say polo.
1: Well, you're half right. Officially, it's horse racing and polo.
0: Okay.
1: Right now, Christopher Sanchez has 15 wins. He has a chance for 20, the Phillies pitcher. Who was the last Phillies pitcher to win 20 games, at least 20 games?
2: That would be Harry Leroy Halladay.
1: Correct. How many did he win?
2: I'm going to say 21.
1: Exactly, 21 in 2010.
2: Yep.
1: Yeah. All right, here's an easy one for you. Who are the seven players to hit 60 home runs?
2: Okay, so we got Babe Ruth, Roger Maris, Mark McGwire, Sammy Sosa, Barry Bonds, Aaron Judge, and last year, Cal Raleigh.
1: That is correct. Cal Raleigh last year had 60 home runs and I think 145 RBIs. How many home runs do you think he has this year?
2: Well, guess what? This question was asked the other day between my dad and my son and I, and so I know exactly how many he has this year. 12.
1: 12 is correct. I'm sure your son guessed that, right? Cal Raleigh hit 60 home runs last year at age 28. He's the second youngest to ever hit 60 home runs. Who's the youngest?
2: Well, it has to be Babe Ruth then.
1: Who was the he's 28. He was the second youngest. Who was the youngest? It wasn't Babe Ruth.
2: So it wasn't Babe Ruth. Then it has to be Sammy Sosa because the other guys were older than 28.
1: According to the Baseball Reference, it was Roger Maris.
2: Oh, my God. I completely forgot about Maris for a second.
1: All right. You can never forget Roger. Now, Cal Raleigh also created two firsts. It never happened before for a player that hits 60 home runs. What were those two unusual things?
2: One would be a catcher, and I think the other one is a switch hitter.
1: Correct and correct. All right. Damn. Who is the oldest Major League Baseball player right now?
2: Currently.
1: He's
2: 43. Rich Hill?
1: Nope.
2: Not Rich Hill.
1: It's not LeBron.
2: It's not LeBron. Is it Verlander?
1: It is Verlander. Justin Verlander is 43. All right.
2: Better.
1: Yeah. Well. Yeah. Don't we all? He's not that good looking. What is the record for red cards given out in a World Cup single game? 16, 26, or 36?
2: It's got to be. I'm going to say 16 with the help of my friend from Poland, Paul.
1: Well, he should go back to Poland. The answer is 36. All right. Call Ice. Where's Ice? All right. Who was the first British soccer player to win league titles in four different countries?
2: The first British soccer player?
1: Yes.
2: Is it David Beckham?
1: That is correct.
0: Oh.
1: What is the fastest goal in history in the World Cup? 11 seconds? 13 seconds or 20 seconds?
2: Didn't you ask this earlier, or is this a different one?
0: Longest. This is the quickest, right? Fastest? Yeah.
1: Fastest goal in World Cup, 11 seconds, 13 seconds, or 20 seconds?
2: Is this one 13 seconds?
1: No, it's not.
2: Is it 11 seconds?
1: It is 11 seconds, correct.
2: Wait, is this the same question as earlier?
1: No, that was red cards handed out. Come on, try to keep it pace. Where's your son? How old was the youngest professional soccer player?
2: Okay, I think it was Freddie Adu, and he was 14.
1: The answer is 13, and it wasn't him. Okay.
0: So you got to tell us who it is.
1: All right, let's get to Posada. Jorge Posada. How tall is he?
2: Ooh. Is he 6'2"?
1: Exactly right. When is his birthday?
0: Golly.
1: And it's in August.
2: August 17th.
1: That is correct. I think I asked that last week. This. Yeah, yeah. And how old is he?
2: And I think we said 57.
1: 56. And how many years did he play with the Yankees? I think it was his only team.
2: Yep, it was his only team. 90s. Okay. And he retired. So 20.
1: 17 is the answer. What was his lifetime batting average?
2: Okay, his lifetime batting average. I know it was around this, but let's see if I could hit it on the head. Is it 273?
1: Correct. That's excellent. Does he bat left or right?
2: He's a switch hitter.
1: He's a switch hitter. I almost got you on that one. All right. There. And where did he grow up? Where's he born?
2: He was born in Puerto Rico, but if you want to know the town, I am not sure. I'll say the only town I could think of in Puerto Rico, San Juan.
1: That is correct. What was his first year with the Yankees?
2: 97.
1: 95. What number did he wear?
2: Well, I'm guessing it wasn't number 20, because 95, he must have been a late season call-up.
1: No, I mean through his career.
2: His first full season was 97. All right, so his number in 95, I don't know, 66?
1: 20.
2: Oh, number was okay. Yeah, all right.
1: Okay. All right, last question. He's the second New York Yankees catcher to hit 30 home runs in 1 year. Who is the other?
2: Our man, Lawrence Peter Yogi Berra.
1: That would be the answer, and at 94.66632.
0: Oh, that's phenomenal. How you know some of this stuff is beyond me. Hey, that's all the time we've got for this week. We want to thank our guests, author of Field of Dreams book, Is This Heaven? And Museum of Sports Executive Director Brett Mandel is out at the game, and America's Stadium vendor, Reggie Duval Saint, and our King of Sports Collectibles, Nick DePaccia Jr. Don't forget to buy 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For Lou Scheinfeld, Nick DePaccia Jr., I'm Doug Scheimel, reminding you of what our good friend Carly Simon always says, Louis.
1: These are the good old days.
0: I don't know what the hell that was. Now, Max, you can roll the Carly Simon song.

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11: 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Founders Forum is a radio show and podcast podcast where entrepreneurs share their journeys, reveal the stories behind their successes, and the lessons they've learned. Join Mark and his guests for a mix of inspiration, valuable insights, and a bit of fun. Now, let's dive in.
2: Good morning, America. How are you? So with me today is Justin Tennant, who you may have heard his show already. He was founder and lead executive of a company that he has since exited called Surgical Product Solutions. Welcome back, Justin.
12: Thank you. Appreciate it.
2: And Paul is here, and Paul Spiegel, and I'll introduce him formally in a minute. But good morning, Paul.
13: Good morning. Thanks for having me here today.
2: My pleasure, Paul. And Justin is going to ask Paul a question that we actually discussed on the show that we did with him to start off our thought for the day, and then we'll get into Paul's story.
12: Yeah, when this question was asked to me, I said that's a pretty loaded question because I think we're living it and trying to figure it out as time goes. But the loaded question is, what's your experience with your post transition? You know, what are you filling your time with? You know, what's your next ambitions after exit?
13: Well, I sold the company in July of 2020, and I signed a 2-year contract with that engineering firm that purchased us. So I would work for them for 2 years, and my company would become a division in their company. After the 2 years were up, they asked me to continue on, and so I stayed on working about 30 hours a week, and then just last year, I retired completely, which means I still work about 8 hours per week. And I kind of get involved in the things that I want to. We're an environmental and energy conservation company. And so it's something I would probably be doing as a volunteer if I wasn't getting paid for it. So
12: yeah, it's a passion.
13: Yeah. And so I choose to get paid for it.
12: No, that's great. Yeah, I think learning slowly how to have more time on your hands. But it seems like your work was your passion, so you would be doing it anyway.
13: Yeah, and a lot of my employees were actually volunteers.
12: Oh, wow.
13: In different organizations. And so there's definitely a passion top to bottom for what we do, helping building owners reduce their energy consumption and reduce their environmental impact.
2: There's a little overlap with your company there too, Justin, on that. Yeah, because also, he had a very ingrained culture that continues post-exit, which is pretty cool. So Paul Spiegel is PE, lead AP, and founder, as we mentioned, of Practical Energy Solutions, and was president for 15 years. And now he's senior energy advisor for Practical Energy Solutions, now a division of SSM Group. And Paul's got over 40 years of experience in commercial building design and construction and energy evaluations of existing buildings. The first 20 years were primarily spent as project manager for quality assurance on large, high-profile projects, which you'll know if you're from Philadelphia, and you may know if you're not. The Pennsylvania Convention Center, Wells Fargo Center, which is now the Xfinity Mobile Arena, right? I was just there. I finally learned the name.
13: It's had 5 names since we first started doing the design on the project.
2: What was the original? Core States, I think, right?
13: Yeah, Core States Center.
2: Yeah.
13: Spectrum 2 Arena was also one.
2: Oh, is that right? I don't remember that one. Anyway, Lincoln Financial Field, the Kimmel Center, the Borgata Hotel and Casino in Atlantic City, and Citizens Bank Park, and Wyeth World Headquarters, the Cira Center, major commercial building in Philadelphia, among many others. The next 20 years were spent providing energy expertise and consulting to commercial building owners, and Practical Energy is providing ongoing support services for over 1,000 buildings in the region. So I want to start out with college because we went to the same school.
13: You
2: went
13: to University of Delaware.
2: Yes. So you're a fighting blue hen, and you started out in chemical engineering but didn't end up in that, right?
13: That's correct. Chemical engineering was a very competitive major at Delaware. There was 200 of us in the freshman class, and they only had room for 50 in the junior class. So they weeded people out pretty quickly, and I was one of the first to go. I wasn't the greatest student.
2: You were wet out.
13: Yeah. The first day they said, look to your left, look to your right, look in front of you. Only one of you will be here in 2 years, and I started making plans then.
2: That's even harder to law shame. School. They said that to us in law school, but they just said, look to your left, look to your right. They didn't.
13: Yeah.
12: So, I thought they only said that in movies.
2: No, it was true about law school, and I'm sure it was it there, too.
13: Yeah, so yeah. I kind of leaned towards electrical engineering over the next semesters and decided I didn't want to be an engineer, so I changed my major to business, and I took economics and changed my major my junior year and graduated a semester late.
2: But tell me if I'm wrong, but I think you've used a lot of engineering in your business.
13: Yeah, and a lot of my business knowledge in engineering, because I was hired by a company that hired me as an intern engineer as a summer job, and they liked my work, and I graduated during one of the great recessions that we've had, and so they offered me a job, and I learned the technical stuff on the job. Something with engineering companies is they promote people who are really good engineers and make them managers, but they don't necessarily understand the business, the financial, the management elements of it. And so I did pretty well in that regard. Even,
2: you know what, I'm going to nominate you for outstanding alumnus at the University of Delaware in engineering.
13: Oh,
2: just kind of throw it back in their faces. What do you think?
13: Yeah, they would. Someone would get a good laugh out of that.
2: That would be fun. So anyway, so you were plugging along doing that kind of work, and
13: sure.
2: And when did you where did the entrepreneurial bug come from, and when did you start Practical Energy Solutions?
13: I always had the entrepreneurial bug. When someone asked me that question a few years ago about when did I start earning money. And my first job, I was 11 years old delivering newspapers. I would cut lawns. I caddied at a golf course.
2: I did all three of those things myself.
13: My brother and sister never worked until they were in college. And I had been working since I was 11 and always had something going on.
2: But you, when you came out of school, you were employed for a while, right?
13: Yes, I was employed for 18 years.
2: So did that drive you crazy?
13: I got promoted to management, and so I got to manage one of the big projects that I managed as my first project was the construction of the Wells Fargo Center.
2: So you didn't mind sticking around for that, right?
13: Yeah, yeah. It was actually, I was a big Flyers fan, and being in meetings with Ed Snyder and the design team was just over the top.
2: Cool. Yeah. So then what, if you were having such a good time there, what caused you to break away and start your company?
13: I had a headhunter come after me. There was a company that did the same work that we did, but they didn't have a local office, and they wanted to get into the local market here. And so they basically offered me a job to start an office, which is basically start my own company. I had to search for office space. I had to hire all the staff. So we set up an office in Broomall, and I worked with them for a little over 4 years and built it up. Within a month of opening the office, we signed a contract with the Eagles to monitor the construction of Lincoln Financial Field. And 6 months later, the Phillies hired us for Citizens Bank Park. And it just took off. We were up to 28 employees in like 12 months.
2: So that was your company then at that point?
13: No, that was...
2: That was the previous company,
13: that was
2: right.
13: A previous company. And then I had an opportunity that came up through, of all places, Walmart. Walmart was a big client, and we did a lot of building evaluations for them. And they had an architect that went to all of their new stores and did an infrared analysis. And they were behind schedule on a whole bunch of them. And they asked me if we could take care of that for them nationwide. And I called the CEO. I was like, you know, we have to get infrared equipment. We have to get all of this, all the people trained to use it. And he asked me, well, how much revenue did you have from Walmart last year? I was like, oh, $1.1 million. It's like, go buy the equipment, get your people trained, and, you know, go for it.
2: Right.
13: So and so that got me started in the energy business, which I had really no familiarity with whatsoever.
2: Oh, so up to that point, you hadn't done that?
13: I hadn't done any energy. It was all construction and design work on large buildings. It
2: wasn't about sustainability or energy efficiency or any of that at that point.
13: And I met someone at the training course I took down in Florida. I figured I'd train myself and then teach the people who worked for me. By that time, I was actually a professor at Temple University part-time. And so I was pretty confident in my training skills.
2: Right.
13: So we got the equipment, and got things moving, and I met someone at that training that had started an energy company up in Vermont, and I was fascinated with his description of his business, and I asked if he had ever set anyone up in business, and he helped me get started, gave me some templates, gave me some things to train on. I spent my next two vacations up in Vermont working with him. And I was, by that point, I was the regional vice president for this large engineering company. And I quit my job to start a company with a partner that provided energy consulting services for large building owners.
2: That was Practical Energy Solutions?
13: That was Practical Energy Solutions. So that was in 2006.
2: So he had already established that company?
13: His company was called Kilowatt.
2: Okay.
13: He just gave me support. And I paid him an hourly fee to provide technical support. And he provided some software tools and other stuff.
2: I got you. Okay. So you started that. So describe what Practical Energy Solutions did. Like if a new client comes to you, what would you do for them?
13: The story has changed over the years because our initial service, was just to evaluate how a building is operated and look at the systems that use the most energy and find ways for them to manage those systems better. So they weren't buying anything. They weren't paying for solar panels or buying geothermal systems to heat and cool their building. They just had to manage and maintain the systems and control them better. And we were going to do that for half the savings. So we would set their baseline energy use, and anything we save them over the next 2 years, they would pay us half. And it was one of those things that was too good to be true to some people. And so if it sounded too good to be true, it must not be true. And so we had a little issue with selling that service. And when I'd go in to talk about it, they'd say, well, do you do energy audits? And I'd say, no, we don't do energy audits. And that happened maybe five or six times. And the seventh person that asked me, do you do energy audits? I said, yes, we do. He said, well, can you come into my 22 buildings campus here in Pottstown and help us? That was the Hill School. And help us save energy here because we're leaking money.
2: It's a little parallel to you too there with learning how to convey the right message to who your customers are, right?
12: 100%.
2: Yeah.
13: Yeah, and we figured out how to do it. Got some templates, did some red stuff, and actually became
12: That I think that's called fake it till you make it, right?
13: Yeah.
12: I mean, that's the whole
13: act we like all you know.
12: Yeah.
2: Did you have a follow up question for Paul? Are you good? Good. Okay. We only have about a minute to break, actually. So let me ask you this. So what? We always ask about the challenges, So at that point, you started doing energy audits. And what happened after that? And what challenges did you face in the future in the business?
13: Well, we got pretty good at doing energy audits. And just that first project, it was 22 different buildings. But a challenge we faced was that no one had to get an energy audit, where my previous business, every large construction project has to have a quality assurance company evaluating to make sure they're building it to the design standards. And so we had to first sell them on the fact that they should care about their energy use. And then from there, sell them on the fact that they should use us to do something about it.
2: Right. So I gotcha. So perfect opportunity to take a break. We'll be right back on Founders Forum.
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2: We're back on Founders Forum with Justin Tennant as co-host today in the studio, and Paul Spiegel as our guest. And Paul, we were talking about

0: how to provide the service. But there were also people that I hired that, like the first person I hired, her name's Diane Heron. She was our client contact in charge of the environmental committee for Westchester Borough. She was doing all the work for their environmental committee. And so I brought her on board, and she said, basically in our negotiation for how we would use her and what we would pay her, she said, I would work for you for free because I love what you're doing so much. I was like, okay, let's start the negotiation there and we'll work our way up. And she still, even though she took a few stints away from the company, she was mayor of Westchester. She was our state legislative representative for 2 years.
1: Wow.
0: But she's back working for the company now.
1: Oh, she is.
0: Has been for a few years now. So,
1: and she got it, I guess.
0: She got it, yeah. She's taking care of some of our largest projects right now. I hired a couple of engineers, and one of them worked out amazingly. He's been with me, his first job out of college. He's been with me for 16 years.
1: So I'm thinking what was a difficulty, finding people that had experience, turned into an asset in a way, because if they learn from you and they got this unique ability, because no one else out there is doing it, they're probably pretty sticky in terms of wanting to continue with the company at that point.
0: Absolutely. We were able to find a work environment as well as a subject matter that they really fit with and that they were passionate about. I had one of the engineers I hired, we wanted him to do computer modeling of building energy performance. And it means putting in all of the aspects of the building into this modeling software. And it would spit out what your energy consumption is going to be every hour for the entire year. And got him some outside training on it. But then from there on, when we got a couple of contracts to do that work, he would come in on Monday morning and say, I spent all weekend on the users group asking questions, and I learned this, this, and this, and now we can do this. And he came, it was almost every Monday. He would come in with something new that he learned over the weekend. He was just driven because he just enjoyed that kind of thing so much.
1: So I'm going to ask you a question out of curiosity, because right now in the current administration, it's not exactly an environmentally friendly administration in terms of, you know, sort of tearing apart the EPA, things like that. Yet, we've had other people on the show. One of them's Carbon Reform, is a company that I know you've worked with.
0: Yeah.
1: And the, you know, it seems that business is still oriented towards energy efficiency, clean air, clean water, all that kind of thing. What's your observation? Because obviously we'll get to your exit strategy, but your company had value. Somebody wanted it. Tell me how all that works in the current environment. Like what's driving it?
0: I think it's a grassroots level commitment to doing something about both energy costs, but also environmental impacts of using energy. We see it in business because many of those businesses made commitments. You know, a lot of the Fortune 500 companies have made commitments not just for their own operations, but all of their vendors as well. So that kind of holds their feet to the fire to show what they've been doing to improve their environmental impact. And also at the municipal level, a grassroots thing there is almost every township in this region has an environmental activities committee, and they're pushing their boards to do something, not just in municipal facilities, but to promote it within the business and residential community in their townships.
2: So it's not driven from federal government. It's actually not. The local government that's pushing.
0: Yeah, and it's the citizens that are demanding it, and some of the business owners are demanding it. Our biggest market has been municipal, where we do not only the energy assessments and show the cost versus the savings. We also help them teach their community members what they can do. And so we're doing outreach, community outreach. And I'm speaking at events, open houses, and environmental fairs and other things like that. And It's been a really big

0: opportunity for us. We've actually worked with, I've lost count, but over 80 municipalities in just in southeastern PA.
1: Yeah.
0: And there's no other company that I can think of that's worked with 10.
1: Right,
0: that's unbelievable. Or five.
1: That's unbelievable.
0: And that includes the city of Philadelphia, which is like 50 townships. You know, they've got 690 buildings, and they pay $30 million a year for electricity. And so if we can save them 10% in any 1 year, that's, you know, that's significant.
1: You've been working with the city for a long time, right?
0: We won that contract in 2011. It was a four-year contract, and they have to put it out every 4 years.
1: Wow.
0: And we won it for the fourth time, or fifth time, and so we're still doing that.
1: Well, I kind of suspected that answer to the question because I'm dealing with it every day. Well, first of all, you both know that I live in a community part-time in Florida, Babcock Ranch. It's the first sustainable company, an energy-efficient company, first solar-powered community in America. In fact, we have a whole series of podcasts coming out from the developer and the engineers that worked on it and all that. So, and that's, you know, in Florida's primarily a red state. I mean, it's not, you know, so it's not coming from the government. It's coming from, but I think in Florida, because it's on the coast and it's, you know, a lot of wildlife and all that kind of thing, I think supersedes politics. People are just concerned about the environment there.
0: Sure. You know,
1: it just seems like a thing. So I guess that's the answer. Also, yesterday I was talking on Zoom to a future guest who's an entrepreneur, went to the Technion in Israel, and he's doing a lot of work with food sustainability, which is something that we talked about philanthropy, and that's my family's involved in supporting through the Technion for the Carrasco Food Tech Center, it's called, which is all about feeding the world on an efficient and environmentally friendly basis and healthy basis. So there's all that kind of work being done. So it's really, really interesting. Okay, so anyway, let's get back to your story. So, what drove you to want to sell the business? And how did that occur? Let's talk about that.
0: Well, I knew at some point that I'd have to retire and I hope to make a transition to something with a family-owned business and not a major international corporation, which is what I worked for before I started Practical Energy. And an opportunity came up where another full-service engineering company that provided pretty much every engineering service that we don't provide, and they had tried to start an energy group a couple of times and had failed. And so they were able to bring us in. It actually, there was a synergy because of we had the same client base but different services, so they could now offer a new service to existing clients. And those next 3 years, our revenue, they were the three largest revenue years I've ever had for my company. And at the same time, we brought some more new people in that were hungry and excited about the work and that were able to fit certain management roles. And so I was able to pull back a little bit. I think I pulled back. I went to 32 hours a week, but I think all that really happened is I got paid less. I didn't work. I didn't take a day off every week.
1: Right.
0: But the group that has now taken over, I went from 32 hours a week to last January, a year and a half ago, I went to 4 to 8 hours a week. And I do things like this, and I speak at conferences, and I go to meetings. And
1: but you are sticking to the 4 to 8 hours a week now?
0: I am.
1: Oh, good, good, good. I have one last quick question because we're almost out of time, believe it or not.
0: Okay.
1: I know you're a reader, and I know you're a lifelong learner. What is your what are you currently reading?
0: I'm reading a book called, I was worried that I would forget this, A Work Life Worth Living by Jeff Westfall.
1: Ah.
0: And it talks about how to turn your workplace into something that people are motivated by and feel energized by. And his company has been nominated and voted, won awards for best workplace in Pennsylvania, best workplace in southeastern PA. and yeah. just an amazing company. He was the founder of Vertex, which is a computer tax software
1: familiar
0: company.
1: With him. Yeah. Very interesting. So you're still at it. You're retired, but you're still curious. You're still learning.
0: Yeah.
1: You're still trying to figure it out.
0: Yeah, trying to find new avenues that we can take and things that our clients can do.
1: I love it. Paul Spiegel, thanks so much for being here today with me. Justin, thank you for joining us again.
0: Thanks for having me. It was great.
2: Ditto, thank you.
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16: And welcome to Philadelphia Focus. I'm Laura Lewis, and with me today from the Philadelphia Museum of Art, we have, let's get started, Colin Fanning. He is the Lewis C. Madera IV Associate Curator of European Decorative Arts, Elizabeth Agro, the Nancy M. McNeil Curator of Modern and Contemporary Craft and Decorative Arts, and David Barquist, the H. Richard Dietrich Jr. Curator of American Decorative Arts. And that takes so long, we're almost over with the show already. Welcome, everybody. Thank you for being here today.
17: Thank you.
16: We are here today. We're going to be talking about an amazing, wonderful new exhibition at the Philadelphia Museum of Art, Workshop of the World, Arts and Crafts in Philadelphia. And who would like to get started? I mentioned before we began taping this morning, we're at the beginning of August here, I was mentioning to Colin that you had me at the centennial. The minute you mention the centennial, I'm on board. And Violet Oakley comes up in conversation. So this is thrilling to me personally. But who would like to get started with just that brief description of what is Workshop of the World?
18: Well, it's an exhibition on the local, regional reactions to the Industrial Revolution. Philadelphia was known as the Workshop of the World because it was one of the most industrialized cities in the United States. And inspired by the British arts and crafts movement, there were Philadelphia artists and designers and manufacturers who wanted to figure out an alternative to mass-produced goods and what they saw as a decline in the culture of labor and design.
16: So we're looking at, we've got cheap merchandise being pumped out of factories here in Philadelphia, and they serve their purpose, but they don't nourish the soul or bring us anywhere closer to better ideas.
18: Exactly right.
2: And the exhibition itself is also something of an anniversary project for the Philadelphia Museum of Art. Since we start with the centennial, as you mentioned, that was actually our originating moment as well. Originally, we were founded as the Pennsylvania Museum and School of Industrial Art, with a specific purpose of kind of weighing in on the culture of design and manufacturing, both here in the region and nationally. So the exhibition celebrates, you know, our own institution's deep involvement in these questions of, you know, how we make what we make and what that kind of means for us in a larger cultural sense.
16: For someone who's not familiar, though, with the centennial, the 1876 really first World Expo, do we want to talk a little bit about that and the importance of it to Philadelphia, too?
2: Absolutely. It was a huge watershed moment for, you know, American art and design and industry writ large. You know, it's a World's Fair that gets set up in what is today Fairmount Park, a sprawling campus of about 200 buildings, about 10 million people come to visit over the course of its 6-month run. And it's really this kind of this smorgasbord of produce and objects, artifacts, technologies from around the world. And it's really a kind of international contest too, you know, the participating nations really jockeying for attention and prestige and in many ways trade. You know, it's an opportunity to build a kind of global profile for your own nation's industries. And so within that, you know, there's this feeling among a lot of the American exhibitors that particularly the things that sort of touch on the realm of art, you know, decorative arts, ceramics, glass, metalwork, textiles, and so on, furniture, there was this broad impression that American manufacturers weren't really holding up to the rest of the world, you know, especially these European manufacturers with their long histories of craft excellence or the things being exhibited from China and Japan and India, you know, places that were maybe new to a lot of American visitors and had these sort of unfamiliar craft traditions. So out of the centennial, there's this kind of anxiety or urgency to reform and improve the quality and the artistic nature of what we make in the United States.
16: How do you reform an industry? This is kind of my question. Now, I know that some, if you're really esoteric, you can go out and you can form these communities. You talk about in the exhibit, Rose Valley, Bryn Athyn, and all of that. But now, how do you incorporate this? And how does this happen in Philadelphia? Because I know that this has been going on in Great Britain, especially. I think we're all familiar with Morris. But as you were mentioning, as we were chatting beforehand, this is actually already a worldwide initiative and a worldwide arts idea.
18: In Philadelphia, I think the idea was, as part of the planning for the centennial, they were going to create a museum and a school that would train people to have a better design, you know, sense, and that the museum would also educate the public taste and that visitors would understand what good design was and thereby patronize makers of better designed products. So the idea of the Pennsylvania Museum and School of Industrial Art, which eventually becomes the Philadelphia Museum of Art and the University of the Arts, was to educate, and to they took that up as the sort of challenge to what Colin was just describing of how do you reform design, and the reaction was to create these institutions that would try to educate.
16: So we're going to let
2: it happens on two levels with the collections of the museum. You know, you're collecting sort of the best of the past to use as teaching tools essentially for industry of, you know, across all kinds of categories of media. And then there's the school itself, which is really intent on providing a practical education as much as a sort of artistic one. And that was one of the things that, you know, sort of Philadelphia boosters really saw as differentiating our institution, you know, the museum and school, from some of the models in Great Britain that initially inspired it, was that the education here was jointly, you know, artistic and formal, but also hands-on and practical. You know, students were actually working with textile manufacturing technologies and so on. And that was, you know, something that seemed to kind of differentiate us, was that joint that combination of the two sides.
16: So we're letting consumers kind of drive this, make us aware of what's possible, and then ask for it and look for it. I got to ask, when we talk about arts and crafts and we talk about the decorative arts, these terms, they're used. Now, is there an element of practicality that differentiates them from fine art? And I'm using terms very poorly here, but what makes the distinction?
6: Well, I think back in that day, and please, Colin and David, help me here, because I think, you know, these are terms that are really used at, you know, at different junctures and have different meaning in different periods. So in this period, you know, the applied arts, the decorative arts, this idea of the industrial arts, is about objects that are made for functional and adorning one's home. And as time goes on, they, you know, in terms of what museum life is like, fine arts and decorative arts, it gets a little more messy, I would say, because, you know, with our objects, as the decorative arts shift and become contemporary, there is still design, and those things are made from industry, and they're made by, you know, having a designer create a distinct drawing or vision, and then industrially it's produced in multiples, or there's the continuation of what then becomes contemporary craft, which is one-off work that's made by a maker, an artist. And only one person in the world will have it, you know, because it's not made in multiples, it's not manufactured, it is handmade. And those things tend to be, could be functional, but they could also be sculptural. And therefore, it kind of coalesces with fine arts. It's kind of messy. It's blurred, if you will. So help me, Colin, David.
18: Well, it's important to remember that at the time of the museum's founding, the Pennsylvania Academy already had existed since the early 19th century. And they were really, and it's in fact called the Pennsylvania Academy of the Fine Arts. So they were really the institution that trained artists with a capital A, painters and sculptors and draftsmen. And their collection was also focused on painting and sculpture. And when they founded the Pennsylvania Museum and School of Industrial Art, it was very much, we're not going to collect paintings and sculpture. We're only going to focus on, as Elizabeth said, functional objects or objects that could be industrially manufactured.
2: And one of the reasons that category, I think, becomes so kind of important in these bigger kind of moral, ethical, cultural debates around the time is this time of, you know, industrialization, those kinds of challenges of urban density and, you know, urban poverty are all kind of in the mix here. Those types of things were seen as a kind of proxy for your own individual morality. You know, the things that you bought and chose to live with, you know, the reformers of the time would say, you know, you are what you buy, in essence. And so these kinds of functional goods and the idea of creating a domestic environment that somehow embodied a kind of different ethics apart from this sort of rapid, you know, the shift towards the industrial world, there was these sort of huge stakes at hand. And that's why so many of these artists and theorists kind of gravitate to categories like ceramics and furniture and textiles, because they have this kind of everyday quality that they associated with a kind of deeper, you know, deeper moral understanding.
6: Do you think, Colin, though, they were like also about keeping up with the Joneses? You know, like you want to, depending what class you're in, you were trying to keep up to try to be able to have status. Man wanting things has been as old as like the first ceramic bowl made in Stone Age period, you know?
2: Yeah, I think class is a huge dimension of it. And you know, in the exhibition, it's pretty clear that the people who are kind of most fervently taking up the sort of arts and crafts mission are the relatively affluent, right? So there's absolutely an element of sort of taste and fashion to it, too. But there's this kind of earnest mission underneath it in many ways.
6: Speaking of competition, I think it's fun to say, you know, at this time, it's also this exposition is happening in Philadelphia, right, of course, and it becomes the center of the world in that moment. And, you know, our neighbor to the north, Trenton, I mean, the famous slogan, Trenton makes, the world takes, I think Philadelphia probably wanted to, like, outshine that as well, right? So the idea of raising its profile by doubling down on better design, given that we are the workshop of the world at that period, that was the city's nickname. Unfortunately lost, we don't have a bridge with that in neon. I think we need to bring that, don't you think? Ben Franklin needs that across the mantle of the bridge. But I think that that's an important thing to also note, at this time.
16: And I keep forgetting that Trenton had Lenox pottery. I mean, Lenox and fine china, which every home aspired to have. And then it gets better and more beautiful. And then you get the, instead of it being a serving bowl, it's a swan and with a long neck. And you're supposed to put potatoes in it. And you see this happening. And well, like in your exhibit, you got a chair. Price does this chair. Was it ever sat upon? I mean, was it ever even intended to be something that one would sit on? Or did you put it in the corner and say, look at how beautiful my chair is. It's gorgeous. Don't sit on it.
18: No, I think the intention was for people to use it, but I would agree with you that some of these things are probably more of a statement than something that was put to practical use.
16: Well, let's just start talking about the exhibit itself. What is in there? And there are, you know, and there are the practicals, the chair, maybe a cradle. But then now, David, you mentioned that you left Paphia to have the fine art, but yet a lot of these arts and crafts were also putting their hand to paper as well, because we've already discussed that there was Violet Oakley. But it's these illustrators that come out of this period, too, that are creating what we now look at as, oh, this is fine art. Oh, my God, it's a parish. I'd give my soul to have one. So do you want to go through and talk about the exhibit itself and what we will see in Workshop of the World?
18: Sure. Well, I mean, the first gallery is about the centennial. And so virtually everything that's in that gallery was exhibited at the centennial. And much of it was acquired by the new Pennsylvania Museum from the centennial. So that's our kind of focused gallery on that event. And then we segue into the founding of the museum and the museum school. And we show some of the things that the museum collect, in addition to what's in the first gallery, other things that the museum collected, again, as we said, to sort of elevate the taste of the public and provide models for the students in the school. And we have examples of work that students at the school made. And the school becomes this very important sort of generator of the arts and crafts movement in Philadelphia. Many, if not most, of the artists that we focus on had some connection to the school, either as a student or as a teacher. So we have examples of both the teacher's work and the student's work in the second gallery. And then the third section of the exhibition is on the artists in Philadelphia, like Violet Oakley, who is a painter, but she also does design work. And that's really what we're focusing on in this exhibition, are her designs for stained glass, a casket that she designed for the Philadelphia Award, a mosaic panel that was made for the Woodward family, as well as artists like Samuel Yellen and Henry Mercer, who are two of the sort of giants of the Philadelphia area arts and crafts movement. Yellen as an iron worker, Mercer as the founder of the Moravian Pottery and Tile Company. And then our next section showcases four communities outside of Philadelphia that had craft as a sort of important part of their mission. And those are Rose Valley, which is in Delaware County, Arden, which is in New Castle County, Delaware, both founded by the architect Will Price, who you just mentioned. Brynathen, which is a Swedenborgian community, and the big project there that involved craft was the building of the Swedenborgian Cathedral, and New Hope, which, as we all know, is still a significant artist colony, but then included, it was mostly focused on painting, but a couple of craft artists came, specifically an architect named Morgan Colt, and Ethel and Donald Davenport, who were both graduates of the museum school and took up hand weaving.
2: And then the exhibition takes a sort of turn in the final galleries to really think about different ways that craft engages with sort of ideas of modernity. So we have a small gallery that looks specifically at the kind of post-World War I period, which in kind of bigger survey histories of the arts and crafts, there's this kind of impression that the movement sort of ends or dies out, particularly in the face of global conflict, you know, massive new technologies, the sort of rapid, you know, intensification of communications technologies and industry and so on in the 20s and 30s. But as we show, actually, many of these artists kept working. There was still a really strong kind of through line of craft, even as artists started to grapple with more industrial materials like aluminum, or perhaps were engaging with kind of new forms and styles like the kind of big umbrella of Art Deco. You know, those we're trying to show that, you know, there are these kind of nuances and intersections between these spheres that are often thought of as separate. And then the final gallery is a wonderful coda that I think Elizabeth can take us through.
6: Yeah, and the thread sort of where Colin just described, it begins in his gallery, that particular gallery that he mentioned, with Warren Eshrick, who's, you know, obviously a Philadelphia hero. And the ideas around, you know, like these, like he's looking at cubism, he's looking at, you know, he's looking at Art Deco, but he's also like he's pulling it together in wood, a material that you expect furniture to be made of, not aluminum, which is foreign, you know, as a furniture form material, I should say. So, you know, he as we know, is sort of the father of studio woodworking, and in a way, the seeds for what then becomes a new movement, you know, get started in that period, and then come to life at mid-century with returning GIs and basically finding studio craft. The American studio craft movement is sort of gaining traction in that period. And these GIs are finding themselves in the very schools, and the schools specifically, what is in Pennsylvania Museum School of Industrial Arts, then become the Pennsylvania Museum School, and then becomes the PCA, Philadelphia College of Arts, and then becomes UArts. And then, unfortunately, UArts closes in June of 24, which is really sad that it didn't make it to its 150th anniversary, like with the museum. But the point is that what looks like the end of the arts and crafts movement, and yes, certain things are coming to a close, but then strains of it come to life in what then becomes this burgeoning new movement, the American studio craft movement, which really gains traction in the second half of the 20th century. And, you know, it sort of becomes different things even to today. There are artists still who align themselves as artists. They call themselves artists, but they align themselves to a material. They want to make it with their hands. They're making one-off work. And they're based here in Philadelphia, and Philadelphia is considered a craft capital. And although UArts may be gone, the other schools that are have come to life with craft programs at the same time as all those changes of the Pennsylvania Museum School. You know, you have, of course, Tyler. You have, of course, Moore, which has an incredibly rich history as well. And over this same period, and of course, you've got, oh gosh, let's see, what did I say? UArts, Tyler, Moore, Drexel of course.
2: Swarthmore.
6: Yes, Swarthmore, and then others in the region. And then there are artists who are also coming to set up their own schools. So wood turning gets born here as a bona fide art form within the craft movement. And you have the Center for Art and Wood, or Museum of Art and Wood now, but also you have someone like David Ellsworth, who taught wood turning, and people came all over from all over the world to take classes with him. And that was up in Quakertown, PA. So we're celebrating all of that in the last gallery, and showing how this thing still lives today and in recognizable form with artists that we all know and celebrate.
16: I do not remember the name of the artist, woman textiles, and I believe that this piece is made from wire line, fishing line, or like filaments.
6: Oh,
16: filaments from Roman Haas. I mean, it's like Dow throwaways.
6: Yvonne Bobowitz, who was very prolific and very important, taught at Drexel for over 40 years. And she took advantage of DuPont giving away all this monofilament, fishing line, essentially. She filled up her 70s station wagon back in the 70s, no passengers. The whole thing was completely filled with monofilament. And it basically served her entire career, really exploring about physics and energy. And she was very inspired by the discoveries of black holes because of the Hubble telescope. I mean, you know, our artists are broad thinking, and they're inspired from everything in front of them and all the way to the stars. So, you know, I think Yvonne is a good example. Yeah.
2: That work really captures, I think, this kind of sense, the the ways that the tensions that are being kind of grappled with and worked out in the earlier phases of the exhibition, you know, 19th and early 20th centuries, we're starting to see the depredations of industrialization. Artists are trying to push back and find other ways of living and working and making that maybe create a kind of different possibility. Yvonne's work is a great way of looking at that same set of dynamics just in a different moment with a different set of concerns, you know, the rise of synthetic materials, and can those be treated with a kind of sensitive hand in an artistic way? And the answer is obviously yes, but it shows that, you know, these tensions, I think one of our goals with the whole exhibition is to show that these tensions are never fully resolved. You know, we still live with them in many ways, you know, current debates about AI and so on, you know, we're still always turning on this kind of axis of the hand and the machine, or the human and the industrial. So I think it's a beautiful way to kind of draw these threads through a much longer chronology, but also at the heart of it, show how, you know, a lot of the terms of debate were set up around, you know, these artistic institutions in the late 19th century, when Philadelphia was in its heyday as the workshop of the world.
16: You said hand, and I was thinking at that moment. So it is hand on the object, hand in the materials, usefulness 3D. I'm trying to come to grasp still with this terminology. But in the last gallery, and I'm going to mispronounce her name, Judith Schechter.
6: Yes.
16: Over Our Dead Bodies, a piece of stained glass work. It's an amazing piece, and it's the color and I'm wondering, this is arts and crafts. This is decorative art. This is as elevated a piece of art as I could even imagine.
6: Well, and Judith really is a poster child for the present day in terms of, you know, definitely can be part of that long lineage of stained glass history. You know, but she was inspired by, you know, those zines in the 80s, and she liked drawing, and she loves ornaments. She as much as she loved medieval stained glass, she also was very drawn to 19th century ornament, like grammar of ornament and such. And so, but she's making it in a vocabulary that's very much her own, and it's very much about today. And Over Our Dead Bodies was done in lockdown, so it was very much about that particular moment. It's a time capsule, but, you know, it's a really great way to sort of end the show, making that connection that Colin was talking about, you know, definitely.
16: David, you've been very quiet, so I'm going to just throw that curveball at you. What's your favorite piece in the exhibit?
19: that's really hard to say, although I will say Samuel Yellen's work is something that I've loved for a very long time, and the just incredible technical skill as well as the artistry of the work that came out of his workshop just never ceases to amaze me. I have to say, I covet the little mail tray that the Curtis Institute has very generously lent to the exhibition, because it sort of encapsulates everything that Yellen does in miniature with these sort of whimsical animal details, but again, just superb technical skill.
16: That is the lock. It serves its purpose. It's a lock, but the intricacy of it and the detail, and you have to look into the lock. And that's probably the best piece of art on that wall, I'm assuming, wherever, if it ever did grace a practical door. I hate to say it, we are out of time. And here's where I always ask for some parting words. And we're going to start with you, Colin.
2: Yeah, in terms of parting words, I think we're just so excited to be able to showcase, you know, the museum's own history, the depth of our collections here. You know, the show's about 270 works. About exactly half of that are from our own permanent collection. So it really shows how this history is deeply embedded in the institution. But then also, we're really trying to shine a light on the kind of other collections, both private and institutional, from, you know, smaller museums around our region that have really done such important work to kind of preserve this history. You know, we've really lent on a number of small museums around the Philadelphia area for borrowing works for the exhibition. So I think it's a great chance to, you know, show our visitors that these histories are really out there in our community, and there are these kind of small institutions that really deserve our attention and support going forward. So it's a great chance to kind of use our platform here at the PMA to really showcase the depth of those resources in our region.
16: Elizabeth?
6: I think it's important to say that, you know, Colin made a point about AI, and I think it wasn't lost on me that how relevant this show is to bring forward today. And I, you know, as a mom of two Gen Zers, one at the top of Gen Z and one at the bottom, I mean, these kids are very much all about technology and very much about their phones, and that's great. But you also hear them talking about like wanting to touch grass and wanting to, you know, make things and how they're realizing that they need balance. And I think this show would be really appropriate for them. I think there are a lot of interesting, like that tension and those messages to understand that what we're experiencing right now and what their generation really is experiencing has been, has a long history of debate. And I think it's very relevant. Yeah, that's what I'd say. Come to the show.
16: And David.
18: Well, this is there's been a lot of exhibitions on the arts and crafts movement, which is a very popular subject for many people. But this is the very first one to focus on Philadelphia and the Philadelphia region. And as Colin said, we've drawn on loans from some of our smaller sister institutions to showcase, to bring them together and show how rich and deep the movement was here in the Philadelphia region. And so, again, we encourage people to come and see this because we've brought things together that aren't going to be seen together again for quite a long time.
16: And, of course, this exhibit is going to come to a close October 11th. That is a Sunday. It's on view right now at the Philadelphia Museum of Art. The museum is open Thursdays through Mondays. Fridays, it's open late in the evening till 8:45, and they have entertainment in the big atrium, and it's absolutely fabulous and fun for all ages. It's open 10 to 5 the rest of the week. You get more information about this and everything else that we have talked about, visiting membership, children's programming, all of the associated materials that goes with this. You can find it all at philamuseum.org. 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And my guest today, we have been discussing Workshop of the World, Arts and Crafts in Philadelphia, now on view until October 11th. With me today, Colin Fanning, the Louis C. Madera, the fourth Associate Curator of European Decorative Arts, Elizabeth Agro, the Nancy M. McNeil Curator of Modern and Contemporary Craft and Decorative Arts, and David Barquist, the H. Richard Dietrich Jr. Curator of American Decorative Arts. I can't imagine your business cards. Thank you all for doing this today.
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6: Fun.
16: Oh, well, this has been a wonderful conversation. Again, for more information about visiting the museum and seeing Workshop of the World, philamuseum.org for the Philadelphia Museum of Art. I'm Laura Lewis. This has been Philadelphia Focus.
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22: 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I'm Shadow Stevens, and now, here's your host, Billboard charting recording artist and reigning queen on the scene, Doreen Taylor.
23: Hey, hey, hey, and welcome to The Scene with Doreen. Yes, I am Doreen Taylor, your reigning queen on the scene here each and every week, bringing you the very best interviews from the entertainment world and beyond. And of course, I say it every week, we have a great show coming up. I love shows like this today. She wasn't just content to be a movie star. She wasn't content when she was a television star. She wasn't just content to be a Broadway star. She had to go out and be a best-selling author and everything else. And you may remember her from movies like Escape from New York, The Fog, Swamp Thing, and a lot of other movies. One of my favorites, Back to School with Rodney Dangerfield. And really, just she's coming out with a new one, a new horror movie this year. It's going to be fun to talk to the talented, the beautiful Adrienne Barbeau is on the show today. And that all rhymes. Adrienne Barbeau is on the show. So I have a lot to get to with her. But before we do, it is time to catch up with my incredible producer, the one, the only, Matt Mynarik. Hi, Matt.
24: Hi, Doreen. How's it going?
0: Doing great. I feel like the weather is finally cooperating. Things are starting to be better, I think, less dreary. I'm loving this time of year.
1: Yeah. As long as it stays consistent and it doesn't give us a tease like it has been the last month and a half or so, where it's really nice and then it decides to give you the middle finger and then downpour.
0: It's just like Philly. Don't you feel like that really, the weather just belongs in Philly. Give you the middle finger, teases you, and you never know what you're going to get. That's Philly.
1: Definitely. Absolutely.
0: Oh, no, I love it. And I said, I'm always trying to stay on top of things to know what to talk about. The hardest thing in this show is to figure out what we should like talk about every week. You know, like the guests are easy. I know what to talk about with the guests, you know, pretty much what they've done. But us, like coming up, like what do we talk about? You know, we talk every week, how much changes in a week, but it's amazing how much does change every week.
1: Oh yeah. There's always something going on.
0: Yeah. Like yesterday, Uber, I guess they've been doing this for like 10 years, but, or 2 days ago on the second, it was the second, they came out with, their report, their annual report of the weirdest things left behind in an Uber.
1: Oh, that should be
0: interesting. I had no idea this was something. Yeah, I had no idea that this is something that they've been doing like every year. And I said, oh, well, you know, I got to check this out. And yeah, it was a little odd. And I guess they go based on what people report or, you know, like what they've actually had the honesty to say they've left behind. And I don't know if I'd be honest and say I've left behind some of these things. I wouldn't want anyone to know probably that I even had them.
1: Oh, wow. Oh, really?
0: Yeah.
1: That bad. Well, what were some of them?
0: It's weird. It's weird because I would think you would remember some of these things if you were missing them. Like number one was dentures with two teeth.
1: What?
0: Not a whole denture, just a denture with just two teeth on them. So I think you would know if you were missing your teeth, but
1: probably.
0: Who knows? Yeah. I think that would be
1: dentures
0: noticeable.
1: Dentures with two teeth.
0: Yes. Human hair.
1: Human, like a wig or something?
0: I don't know. It just says human hair. It's a little vague for me. Did it come out of the head? Was it like, where you purchase like extensions and wigs and stuff? Or did it literally fall out of someone's head? And it was like, that is a little concerning.
1: Yeah, that's interesting.
0: I think.
1: Hopefully it's not just like somebody holding that collects hair and they just had a lump in their hand and they forgot it.
0: Well, speaking of weird collections, and I don't know how you miss it, but breast milk.
1: Oh, yeah. Oh, okay.
0: Now, was it collected prior or were they doing it during? I there's so many questions now that I have.
1: My guess would be it was in a bottle or a container and they just set it down and forgot it. Maybe. Well, hopefully they had a baby with them.
0: I hope.
1: If they didn't, and it's just some dude or lady walking around with breast milk just... You know,
0: for
1: like,
0: fun.
1: Yeah, just for fun. If you ever watch the...
0: It's their snack. That's what they have with their lunch every day. It's probably maybe they packed it in their little to-go container and maybe it's in a thermos.
1: They have it with the Fruit Loops and stuff.
0: Oh, no. Or maybe it was part of like a farm. You know, I've heard of that where people farm it out and they. I just.
1: What else was on the list?
0: Just what else? An ankle monitor.
1: Oh, that's not, you don't, that's bad. That means you took that off. You did that on purpose.
0: I was going to say probably on purpose. And that poor Uber driver now, every time like the parole officers come in, like, you know, that would in crossing state lines. Like here we are right outside of Philadelphia. People could go to Jersey. They could go to New York. They could go to Delaware. You're crossing state lines. That opens up a whole can of worms.
1: Yeah, absolutely. So, yeah, you probably did that on purpose. I don't think that was.
0: I don't know. And then they had one that was. I read it wrong. It's a George Washington Hospital discharge papers. And I'm an idiot. I'm reading, wow, that's some kind of collectible. George Washington had his hospital discharge papers. And I'm like, wow, that's like should be in the Smithsonian or something.
1: So the George Washington Hospital, I would imagine.
0: I assume that it's probably George Washington Hospital. See, we don't have one of those around this area. So it didn't immediately... You know, come into my mind. So, yeah.
1: I can see that. I mean, somebody went to the hospital, they got discharged, they took the Uber home, and they just forgot the paperwork.
0: Yeah, that one.
1: I mean, because when you go to the hospital, who really looks at the discharge paperwork? Do you just want to get rid of it? I mean, I don't know.
0: It's true. It's true, unless they give you some kind of like thing you have to order. But usually everything is just taken, and it's now on a portal. You go into your computer now. You don't need to have paperwork anymore. You just go on your phone and you pull it all up. And it's easier, I guess, if you use phones.
1: Yeah.
0: But yeah, a whole dishwasher.
1: What?
0: How do you leave a dishwasher? I mean, you
1: a
0: don't
1: whole dishwasher.
0: Notice? Yeah, how do you not notice that you're missing? I mean, you had to load the damn thing in. How do you not know that it's still there after, what, a 20-minute ride? Ubers are usually, like, what, 5-10 minutes average? How do you not?
1: That should have been number one, because that's
0: I would think
1: weird.
0: So.
1: How the hell do you forget it? You probably, it had to have been one of those, like, super Uber, like the trucks or something, the people, and then maybe they went to Lowe's or Home Depot and bought a dishwasher and then got home and forgot why they had an Uber, and they're like, oh, I forgot my dishwasher.
0: Or maybe they meant the person. Maybe, you know, again, it's very vague.
1: Yeah.
0: It could have been a person who was a dishwasher, and they just left the person in the car, and they left a dishwasher.
1: A.K.A.
0: See, they
1: their
0: don't
1: kids.
0: Actually specify. Yeah.
1: Yeah, it could have been
0: they
1: their
0: said,
1: kids.
0: I don't want him anymore.
1: Yeah.
0: That's how you fire somebody.
1: He's not good
0: you leave
1: at
0: him
1: washing
0: in
1: dishes.
0: Oh, my God. I think the weirdest, because I don't want to go through all of these. I mean, they're, you know, there's some things like, you know, really just typical things that you'd think. Like, well, maybe not a meat slicer, but, you know. But there's other things, you know, handcuffs and wedding gowns and a pelvis implant. I don't even want to know.
1: Okay.
0: Package of live butterflies, 20 pounds of duck sausage. That score, unless it starts to, you know, if you don't know it's back there, that could get kind of gross.
1: Yeah.
0: But the weirdest, a child's prosthetic eye.
1: What?
0: Yeah, I think that probably takes the cake out of all 50. I think if you're missing a child's prosthetic eye, there's a whole story there I want to know. I want them on my show. I want to interview that person that left a child's prosthetic eye in an Uber and didn't know that they left it there. And then I want to know how they figured it out. I want to know how they got it back. I want to know who it belonged to. I want to know so many things about that.
1: Yeah, well, they looked at their kid and they had a hole in their head.
0: I know.
1: And they realized, oh,
0: my God.
1: Where's your eye?
0: Oh, well, it just rolled out. Well, there was one that was like a sack of marbles. Maybe that one was related and the eye somehow got into the marble bag. And
1: yeah,
0: there you go.
1: Was, maybe.
0: Yeah. I think that's kind of gross. And I think on that note, Uber, I think you should keep putting these out every year. This is very funny.
1: Yeah.
0: And I want to see next year's now, because I think I'm going to just take an Uber. I don't use Uber and I know you don't either.
1: No.
0: But I might just do one now just to leave something really, really, really weird. Just to see if I make the list.
1: See if you make the list.
0: Yeah.
1: Good idea.
0: Okay. That's on my to-do list for 2026. I'm going to do it, my bucket list. Okay. I'm doing it. But in the meantime, I have another job to do today. I think we have to get to a really good show.
1: Yeah. Let's just go now before we get crazy
0: All
1: with
0: right.
1: these Uber stuff.
0: My guest today on The Scene with Doreen once said, "I honestly don't feel as though I've worked a day in my life. I love what I do." And for us as fans, we truly have loved what she has done as well. Over the span of over six decades, multi-talented Tony and Golden Globe nominated actress Adrienne Barbeau has become one of the most prolific actresses of our time. With over 450 screen performances to her credit, she is living proof that age does not have to mean a diminished career. And Adrienne continues to dazzle and delight fans with her strength and versatility on and off screen. Whether it be as the original Rizzo in the Broadway production of Grease, or in her roles in movies like The Fog, Escape from New York, Creepshow, Swamp Thing, or Back to School, Adrienne Barbeau has made an indelible impression on our societal landscape. And at age 80, she is showing no signs of slowing down. That's why I'm thrilled to have her here on the show today to talk a little bit about her iconic career and so much more. So let's just get to it. Let's welcome in the wonderfully talented actress, best-selling author, recording artist, and overall great human being, Adrienne Barbeau, to the show. Hi, Adrienne. Welcome to The Scene with Doreen.
4: Thank you very much. That's some introduction. It's a lot to live up to.
0: You did it all. Now I'm just reporting on it. I always say that of all my guests. They're always like blown away, and I'm like, wait, you did it. You lived it. Let's go back. I mean, I know it's hard to do because, I mean, we have so much to cover, but I want to just kind of go back a little bit just to talk about your
23: born and raised Sacramento, California. You fell in love with acting early on in your teens, but you never really thought you could actually make a living doing it.
4: That's right. Actually, I was born in Sacramento, but we ended up settling in the Bay Area in San Jose. That's where I went to junior high and high school and started college and started doing community theater in San Jose and figured, it never crossed my mind that people earned a living at acting. I just figured I'll get my degree and I'll teach acting because I do like it. So I started, but the community theater that I was involved in, San Jose Civic Light Opera, had a musical comedy review that I was part of. And a week after I graduated high school and turned 18, we were hired to go to Southeast Asia and entertain the armed forces. So I did have my first professional job, earning $7 a day, singing and dancing all across what was in those days known as the Orient, you know, South Korea, Taiwan, Japan, Okinawa, an atomic testing center named Johnston Island. And when I came back from that, I started college. And then I ended up doing a musical with someone who had been in New York and had been in an off-Broadway show. And she said, you know, you ought to go to New York and see if you can make this work as a career. And So I did.
23: Yeah. And I heard you gave yourself to 25. That was it. That was the cutoff. Yes, if you didn't make it, you were done.
4: If nothing's happening by the time I'm 25, I'll go back to college, I'll get my degree, and I'll teach acting. But by the time I was 25, I had my union card and I hadn't gotten on Broadway yet. That was in 1968 when I did my first Broadway show, which was Fiddler on the Roof. But I was doing a lot of summer stock and travel touring shows and earning a living as a discotheque dancer when I wasn't acting, never had to go back and get my degree.
23: Amazing. And I do have to point out, because a lot of people may not, they know your body of work in film and television, but I don't think everyone knows that before taking on these iconic roles that you did, you made your household name as the original Rizzo in the Broadway production of Grease. And I mean, that's yes. huge. You put that stamp. What's it like to originate a role, especially a role that has become so iconic in pop culture?
4: Well, you know, when Grease opened, we got bad reviews. We did not get good reviews.
23: That means it's good. That means it's good in New York terms. I've been there. I understand. Being panned is good.
4: Yeah. But we didn't know if we were going to be on the boards for another week, you know? So no one at that time, in those days, had any thought that this was going to be, for so many of us, a life-changing show. And it certainly was for me. The producers, because we had been having previews and the word of mouth from the audience was good, the producers thought, you know, if we can raise a little bit more money and stay open a little longer after the previews, that we might make it. And we did.
23: Yeah, but something clicked.
4: Nobody, you know, nobody was thinking. They were all thinking, oh my God, what am I going to do? I've got to get another show right away because this one's going down.
23: Well, you earned a Tony Award nomination in 72. So something resonated, something turned around at some point, whether it was the money that they were pumping in or just people started actually, the real people started watching, not the critics, and they loved it.
4: Yes, they did. They did, and they have ever since then. Although I have to say that whatever iterations of Grease are being produced now, I suspect that they bear a very little resemblance to what we did on Broadway. What we did on Broadway was pretty raw and raunchy. And there were theaters in the South that, you know, wouldn't allow the touring companies to play there, and other theaters that said, well, you got to rewrite these scenes, you can't say these words, you can't. So it was a different Grease.
23: Yeah. And at the time, now everything on Broadway is edgy. But back in the 70s, that wasn't always the way. You know, that was sort of revolutionary at its time. And
0: That's interesting that, you know, yeah. But how did it break through? I mean, it did go from Broadway to pop culture. It became a movie, you know, so somehow, again, the raunchiness worked. I think it always works in Hollywood, gotta say.
4: Well, I think, you know, everyone who sees the show identifies with one of the characters, at least, because we all went to high school and we all suffered what we suffered, whether we were the you know, had the bad reputation, or we were the goody shoes, or and people just love it. They love music. They love the characters.
0: Yes. Now, growing up, were you more Rizzo or were you more Sandy, or a mixture? I think we all were kind of a mixture. Yeah, I was.
4: I was not Rizzo. But I wasn't Sandy. I might have been a mixture of Sandy and, Patty Simcoe. I mean, I was a cheerleader. And
0: yes,
4: and
0: me too.
4: I don't know.
0: Me too.
4: I had a boyfriend who was in the Army, you know. So. Mm-hmm. But I wasn't, I don't think I was a real goody two-shoes. I was a theater kid, you know. I mean, I was doing... Yeah. I was doing high school productions, things like that.
0: Yeah, I understand. We're kind of, you know, like very similar along the lines of the way I've been doing a lot of research on you and a lot of how you grew up. And

0: that you really didn't know it was at the time because you didn't watch a lot of TV going into it.
1: Yeah, I didn't. I mean, I had been doing theater since I was 15. So I was either working at night or rehearsing at night and just didn't know, didn't have any idea what was going on. Nighttime television. I remember watching Dick Cavett in the mornings when I'd, you know, wake up after having been in Fiddler or Grease or whatever shows I was doing. But no, I had no idea. I had friends from Fiddler. We all had dinner together one night. This was after I had been, an interview had been set up for me with Norman Lear, who were telling me about this new show called All in the Family that was Norman Lear and how, you know, groundbreaking it was and how great it was. And but I didn't know anything really at all.
0: It's you learn how to fake it. That's where your acting skills came in. You were like, oh, yes, I'm very familiar. It was wonderful. Wonderful. I love what happened the other night. Yeah, that was great.
1: Actually, I think I went in to meet Norman and I don't know what we chatted about. But after the meeting, I got a call saying he thought I was too young for the role because the role had already been established as having a 7-year-old son. And so I thought, well, you know, that's it. I've got a Broadway show. I'll just, you know, keep doing what I'm doing. And they called about, it was a full month later, and asked me to fly to LA and audition again because they hadn't been able to find what they wanted.
0: So. Yes, they did. They just didn't know it yet. They found you. And you really built a relationship with Bea Arthur. I heard that you maintained a very good relationship with her all the way through to her passing.
1: Oh, yes. Yes. I loved her dearly. Well, the entire cast was very, very close. It was like getting up in the morning and leaving one family to go to another family and spend the whole day.
0: Oh, yeah. What a way to be blessed. That is a way to be blessed. And so early on in your industry, when you hear so many horror stories of people's first experiences, and what a great way to kind of wet your feet in that industry, in the television portion of it.
1: Yes. Yes. I took it for granted at the time because, you know, we all came from theater, Conrad and Bill and Rue and Esther and Bea, of course. And so we all brought that theater professionalism to the table. And it wasn't until years later when I started guesting on other shows and doing other TV series that I realized, oh, wait a minute, not everybody has such a wonderful experience as I did with Maude.
0: Yes, very true. Very true. And you know, it's sort of a bittersweet thing for you because I read in your autobiography that you actually had two other co-stars while you were on the show, and they should have been credited. And I'm being a little, like, you know, vague about them because people were busy watching your co-stars as you would walk down the stairs instead of focus on you. And I said it was sort of this bittersweet moment for you because you're here, you are trying to establish yourself as a serious actress, and yeah, you have two friends that follow you.
1: I don't know. I can't remember who finally said it to me, but I must have said something about, well, how was the performance? Well, who cares? Nobody's watching the performance. They were watching you walk down the stairs. All right, whatever.
0: Well, you did become a sex symbol. Let's face it. That's not a terrible thing to be. I mean, a lot of girls growing up, they'd like to be a sex symbol. And but like I said, your passion was playing these strong, serious female leads. And how did you conflate the two sometimes? Because you sort of had to find a way to marry this. You're sexy, but you also wanted the credibility and to be taken seriously. How did you find the balance?
1: Well, I never thought of myself as a sex symbol. And so, I mean, and the performance.
0: Everybody else did.
1: but they didn't hire me like that. I mean, maybe I played Paul Michael Glazier's mistress in a TV movie. It was the first TV movie I did called Houdini, I think it was called, where Paul Michael Glazier played Houdini and Sally Struthers played his wife and Vivian Vance was his mother, I think, and I was his mistress. And that may have been, you know, had something to do with sex symbol, but

0: except for Cannonball Run. I mean, everything else I did was, straight. I don't know if you'd call it character actress, but as you say, usually a strong woman. And
1: Yes.
0: it certainly never got in my way.
1: No,
0: If it opened doors that I wasn't aware of, that's why the door was getting open. I don't know, but really, my first romance scene was with Swamp Thing.
1: How nice. If that didn't like make you go to therapy, I don't know what would. My goodness. Oh my.
0: Well,
1: Still better than
0: he
1: some of
0: was
1: the
0: a
1: people.
0: wonderful swamp. He was a wonderful swamp monster. Dick Durop played the Swamp Thing, and he was wonderful to work with. So,
1: It's very nice. I've been good friends for many years with Michael Uslan, who I know produced a Swamp Thing, and he also did a voiceover for Batman. And he said to say hi, and he loves you very, very much. He's
0: oh,
1: mentioned
0: thank you
1: you
0: very
1: many
0: much.
1: times over the years. So I know Swamp Thing is a very like personal movie because that was his first, and you were his first leading lady, so that was a big thing for him.
0: Well, please say hello back.
1: I will. He'll be watching. He'll be watching and listening. So you just did. You just did. Well, speaking of kind of opening that door to a new genre, you, good fortune would have it, you take a next leap. You now leap off of the small screen and you decide to go onto the silver screen. And it came in 1980 with John Carpenter's classic, The Fog. And it's amazing. But if you think about it, you didn't make that leap until you were 34. And that's impressive because a lot of actresses, they think, oh, 34, I'm done. You are just beginning.
0: Well, in the 70s, and not so much the early 80s, but in the 70s, definitely, if you were starring on a TV show, you couldn't get an audition for a feature film. Producers just thought, well, nobody's going to pay in the movie theater to see someone if they can see him for free every Tuesday night. And if it hadn't been for John Carpenter offering me the role in The Fog, because we had worked together prior to that on a TV movie, who knows what would have happened? It was really, in my mind, it was Johnny Travolta who started making that transition with Saturday Night Fever. But before that, unlike now, TV to film, it's not going to happen.
1: Wow. And I heard it was quite, again, speaking of therapy, I heard it was terrifying for you that you were in this lighthouse and you sort of had this fear of heights. And here you are having to climb 300 steps all the way up there and film this. How do you get over a phobia like this? That is where your acting comes in.
0: I'm not sure where you heard it, but no, I don't have a fear of
1: No, no,
0: heights.
1: true. That is
0: I
1: not
0: don't have a fear
1: true.
0: of heights, not at all.
1: Lovely AI. Gotta love
0: Oh, is it?
1: AI.
0: Get rid of AI. I don't have a fear of heights. I did have to walk down 300, and I think it was about 365 steps to get to the lighthouse in my platform boots, and the poor camera operators had to carry the equipment down 365 steps. And
1: That's worse. That's worse.
0: the lighthouse is part of the Point Reyes National Seashore. If
1: Oh.
0: the winds were too heavy, they just shut us down. They wouldn't allow us to walk down those steps to get to the lighthouse.
1: Wow.
0: But it wasn't scary. And actually, the scene on the top of the lighthouse was shot on a set in Pasadena or in Los Angeles somewhere.
1: So you were
0: So
1: safe. You were always
0: that wasn't
1: safe.
0: scary either.
1: Good. We didn't want anything happening to you because that would have been, I think, very traumatic. I don't know if you would have done any more horror movies because, you're kind of called the Scream Queen, but I call you the accidental Scream Queen because you really didn't set out to be a
0: No.
1: horror. You don't like the genre. You don't even want to watch it, from what I read.
0: Well, and I don't think they even had Scream Queens when I started doing those movies. But I will tell you, when you say, are you scared of anything? And if Michael is watching, I'm not afraid. To me, until we did Swamp Thing, it was all fantasy anyway. And I remember we were doing a scene in Swamp Thing where I had to run. I was being pursued by a Jeep, open air Jeep or something. And the stuntman came to me and he said, "Now look, if you trip, if you fall, just stay where you are and we won't run over you." And I
1: Oh
0: thought,
1: God.
0: You made it a possibility. It was the first time it ever crossed my mind that doing stunts in a movie could be dangerous. And then, of course, we went on to do Cannonball Run, and we had two tragic accidents, one which left one of our stunt women paralyzed from the neck down. And then you really begin to understand that it's not all fantasy, but not afraid of heights.
1: Okay. Good to know. We're setting the record straight. See, we do that at The Scene with Doreen here. I clear it all out. And when we come back, we're going to clear out more because I have more to ask you about some of the other anniversaries that are coming. I'm Doreen Taylor, and you're listening to The Scene with Doreen. When we come back, we're going to talk more with actress and best-selling author Adrian Barbeau about celebrating not one, but two milestone movie anniversaries this year. And we go behind the scenes to look at some of her most pivotal roles to date. Don't go anywhere.
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0: 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I am here chatting with iconic actress and star of stage, TV, and film, Adrienne Barbeau. Adrienne, we are celebrating a milestone of one of the films that really helped put you on the map. The John Carpenter classic, Escape from New York, turns 45 years old this year in July. It's incredible. Congratulations.
1: Thank you. We have to congratulate John, really.
0: Everybody, it's a perfect storm. I truly believe that it's all of the moving parts. And if one piece is out of sync, I'm not so sure it would have been the success or any of the things would have been a success. Because let's face it, it doesn't happen. It's like lightning strikes. And it's who knows? Who knows the formula of why things are popular? I don't. I have no idea.
1: I have some ideas. Especially when
0: I would love to know
1: horror films. Although, you know what? The success of some of the most recent horror films puts pain to my ideas. I was going to say, I think people respond to those movies from the 80s because there were characters that they could relate to. There was a story development that they could relate to. It wasn't all about, you know, eight people getting killed in the most gruesome way possible in the first 20 seconds of the film. And actually, I think a lot of people really appreciate the lack of AI and CGI and, you know, what came after. In the 80s, those were all, you know, regular effects. I mean, if you couldn't do it by hand, it wasn't much. No, we didn't have the technology to do effects in those days. So I think that has something to do with it.
0: I agree with you. I have watched a few of the more modern of the things, and I'm like, why did they ruin it? Why did they show that CGI monster that just took it from being something that you were imagining in your head to showing it? And I'm like, oh, that was a letdown. That was cheesy, very cartoonish. And I love the effects of the old ones. Like, you know, Cujo, let's talk about that, you know, with the dog. I mean, there's nothing really there. And it's petrifying. I mean, you know, you're sitting there and you could feel yourself in that space. And I get that. I get that with all of the movies you were in as well. And let's also say, too, when your film came out, Escape from New York, the concept of a female action hero, it was really relatively quite new. They weren't doing that on screen much. So Maggie was years ahead of her time, I think.
1: I love Maggie. I love her. I love her morality. You know, I mean, her when Brain is killed and she turns to Snake and puts her hand out, indicating that she wants him to throw her the gun and she's going to take care of this now. She's going to avenge Brain's death. That's all of it for me.
0: You could relate.
1: Yeah.
0: And you were noticeably the only female on camera. Now, there were several that were off, but you were the only one on. And how was that dynamic working with all men?
1: Oh, they were great. I mean, they were all great. There was one other female, though, Kurt Russell at the time. Kurt had just done Elvis for John, and his Priscilla was Susan Hubley. And Susan is in, she's the chock full of nuts girl, I think is what they call her. It's been a long time since I've seen the movie. She does have one scene, I think, maybe where Snake comes in. Maybe it's a chock full of nuts location. I can't remember. But so I wasn't totally alone. But yes, I was alone with all those guys, and they were great. They were just
0: awesome. And did he eventually marry her? Was that eventually his wife that he married from her?
1: Yes. Yeah, they were married at the time.
0: At the time. So it wasn't like a meet cute thing where they met on set.
1: They met on Elvis and then they got married and then we did Escape.
0: Oh, very cool. Yeah. Now, although the movies Escape from New York, only one scene, I believe, was filmed in New York. And it was like an early scene. The majority was filmed in St. Louis. And I heard it was quite hot for you guys.
1: It was very hot. And St. Louis in the early 80s looked pretty much like what you see on screen. That bridge that we were on had been You know, they weren't using it anymore. It was sort of hardcore in downtown St. Louis. We checked into the hotel, and the receptionist said, "Don't walk around here alone. Don't walk around here at all. Take a cab everywhere."
0: Oh,
1: Donald
0: wow.
1: Pleasance wanted to go to a Chinese restaurant, so he called a cab, and he picked up the cab at the front of the hotel, and the cab drove him around to the back of the hotel and dropped him
0: No.
1: off because that's where the Chinese restaurant was. And we never let him forget it.
0: That
1: But
0: is
1: we were being
0: funny.
1: safe in St. Louis.
0: You are a woman after my own heart, because I read that I too am all about fashion, and you were able to keep the best accessory in the film. You got to keep your signature stiletto boots,
1: I
0: and
1: got
0: I love that. Do you still put them on? Do you
1: I
0: ever
1: still
0: put them
1: have my
0: on, walk
1: boots.
0: around?
1: You know, the last time I wore them to something. I think it was before the pandemic, but I still have them and they're perfectly good.
0: God love you. I love it. And that's like me. You know, I want to be buried and stuff like that. That's me right there.
1: And I don't know if I have anything else. I don't think I do. I don't keep mementos or souvenirs or anything, but you know, they were
0: The good stuff. You
1: practical
0: kept the good
1: boots.
0: stuff. Yeah, you kept the good stuff. I know. You're selective. That's what I would have taken too.
1: I still have the shoes that I bought for the Tony nomination, the Tony Awards in 1972.
0: Oh, I
1: It was
0: love
1: the
0: that.
1: most money I'd ever spent on a pair of shoes in 1972. They were Yves Saint
0: Wow.
1: Laurent and they were
0: Oh.
1: $34. And I still have
0: Wow.
1: those.
0: Wow, I can't even imagine what they would be worth now, especially that you wore them and at the Tonys. Oh my God. Oh, I want to know. I want you to get those appraised and I want to know what those cost. Oh my goodness. But the value to you is priceless. You know, any other value, it's yours.
1: Was a memory. It was the first time I'd ever spent that much money on a pair of shoes.
0: Wow, $34. Now you spend that at McDonald's to go through and get a Happy Meal. It's amazing. Well, you don't, because you're healthy. You keep a
1: I
0: very
1: don't. I haven't been to
0: healthy
1: McDonald's.
0: lifestyle. You're one of the first. You were one of the first with the macrobiotic diets and the, you know, learning how to eat properly. And look at you. I think you're living proof of what that means.
1: No, well, you know, some of it wasn't really. I stopped eating meat in the early 70s because I realized I didn't like the texture. I didn't like the what it did to me, the aggression in my jaw. And whenever I'd order a steak, I'd cover it with ketchup. And one day I thought, well, obviously you don't care about the taste because you're just covering it with ketchup. And I didn't like the texture. So I just stopped eating meat. And I've never, when we were little, my grandparents had a grape farm and my grandfather made 200 proof Armenian whiskey. And if you had a cold, grandma made you take a shot of this rakı, it's called. And it was like somebody lit a match and shoved it down your throat. So I've never liked alcohol. You know, maybe that helped. It wasn't on purpose. I didn't set out to, oh, I'm going to be really healthy. I did realize that I had a problem with gluten back in maybe 12 years ago, and so I sort of cut that out. But basically, it wasn't, oh, you know, this is better for you or anything. It came out of other things.
0: Amazing. Well, you know, some things guide you whether you want to or not. And fate has a way of kind of just like meandering to where we need to be. And like with Escape from New York, what do you think was the secret sauce that really, I mean, to this day, you go to conventions and people are telling you it's my favorite movie and you're signing autographs. And people, I mean, 45 years later, love it. So what resonated with people about that movie? What do you think it was?
1: I don't know, and I should probably ask fans. I mean, they loved Kurt. They just loved his character, you know?
0: They
1: I
0: loved
1: think
0: you too, though. They loved you too.
1: they loved me. They loved Harry Dean, you know? I think, and you know, maybe it was putting it to the man. And nowadays, when you talk about, you know, I mean, the only thing John got wrong, because we made it in what, 1981 or 82, and it was to take place in the future in 97. The only thing to my mind he got wrong about the future was that instead of miniaturizing phones, he went bigger, you know. And, but I mean, he pretty much predicted.
0: I know, scary to think. And it's becoming more and more relevant as time goes on. I mean, it's kind of scary to think 45 years later, and here we are. Yeah. And who knows, 45 years, hopefully we'll correct ourselves soon. Oh, but I would be remiss if I did not mention that you have another milestone happening this year. It's the 40th anniversary of one of my favorites, Back to School, starring Rodney Dangerfield. And for me, I will always relish your portrayal of his cheating kind of soon to be ex-wife, Vanessa. I love that role that you played.
1: I had a good time. I really was.
0: I think it was, showed.
1: He was so much fun to work with. He really was. Yeah, it was just fun, you know.
0: Amazing. And what do you like more? You know, you go from Escape from New York to Back to School. Do you like the comedic or do you like more of the serious? I think I already know that answer, but I would assume serious.
1: You know what? It really depends on the character. I did a horror film, a low budget horror film back in 2002, I think it was, called The Convent. That is very funny. I'm basically playing Snake Plissken on a motorcycle, blowing away nuns, you know? And it's just very witty. The director didn't have a lot of money. So instead of, you know, it's not schlocky, it's just funny. So I love that one. I have one coming out later this year that has humor in it, but it's sort of a Thelma and Louise meets The Quiet Place. It's more of an exorcism kind of horror as opposed to a slasher horror than anything like that.
0: That's your latest oddities, correct? You just wrapped oddities. Filming, yes. Oddities. Oh, oh, awesome. Oddities.
1: I'm really looking forward to that. But
0: you like it all as an actress.
1: You know, I started out in, you know, as sitcoms. I don't find most of the American-made sitcoms very funny, but I guess I like drama. I don't know.
0: I think so.
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0: 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I've been chatting with multi-talented actress, author, and star of the stage, Adrienne Barbeau. Coming out of break, that was Adrienne as original Rizzo in the 1972 Broadway production of Grease. Adrienne, you're known for so many powerful characters, but your greatest role by far was probably becoming a mother. And in Adrienne Barbeau fashion, you really made headlines by giving birth to twins at the age of 51. Yes, 51 years old, you gave birth to twins.
1: Well, it's much more acceptable or expected these days, but that was in, well, my boys are 29, so that was 29 years ago.
0: Amazing. And,
1: but I didn't think much about it at the time. It was, and you know, people ask me, how could you do it? Or, and my usual answer is, well, I don't have a lot of imagination. So, I mean, I didn't sit around thinking, oh, what could happen? This could happen. That could happen. This could happen. We wanted to have a child.
0: One child, yes. Yeah. But here you go again. You had to do more.
1: I already had had my older son, Cody.
0: You know, correct. So,
1: I'm just glad it happened.
0: Yes. And you know what? Maybe it's good you didn't know, because statistically, I saw that just 144 American women over 50 had babies in 1997. That was it. So you were one of those, I believe, statistically. Oh. So I said, maybe it's good you didn't think about everything and what could be. So you are quite the marvel, I must say. And you were undergoing fertility treatments for years to try to do this. Did you ever say, what am I doing? I'm done. I can't go through this anymore. Because I know they're not easy to go through. And here you are for years. And did you ever doubt that this was maybe not for you?
1: Only toward the end, when the doctor started talking about treating the eggs or washing the eggs or something, where I thought, it's one thing to mess with my body with shots and all of that, but I don't want to, I don't want to affect the eggs. We never gave up.
0: I love it. I love it. And it's sort of like apropos to the way you've lived your life. I mean, it's sort of how you've been, you've just kind of never given up. You've gone through this, and I'm sure you've had your ups and your downs, but you just keep going forward and doing what you love, because you never work a day in your life, as you said, because you love what you do. I love that. And
1: that's
0: you did
1: sure.
0: put everything into your autobiography. I know that a lot of this is in there and more. So I want to give a shout out to There Are Worse Things I Could Do, which I know is, tip of the hat to Rizzo again from Grease. And it was a wonderful read. But you're also another author. You are a New York Times bestselling author of Vampires of Hollywood. Who knew that you co-wrote this with bestselling author Michael Scott, not Michael Scott from The Office, but a different Michael Scott, the author Michael Scott. Yes, but amazing that you decided, I'm not done yet. I want to be an author now.
1: Well, that really came from Michael. Actually, it was the memoir that got on the bestseller list. And Michael approached me. He had more than 100 books published in the UK. He's from Ireland. All kinds, romance, horror, sci-fi, whatever. And he said, I love the memoir, but I really think you wrote the wrong book. What are you talking about? He said, you should write a horror novel for your fan base. All the people that go to the conventions and everything. And I said, Michael, I can write characters, I can write dialogue, I can write scenes, but I'm not a story person. My mind doesn't work in terms of stories, really. And he said, okay, well, let's do this together. So we came up with Vampires of Hollywood. They say, write what you know. I wrote a 450-year-old Armenian vampire who happens to be a scream queen and the head of a movie studio, a small independent movie studio, whose clan, her vampire clan, includes A-list Hollywood actors like Orson Welles and Mary Pickford. And, and somebody is bumping them off in Vampires of Hollywood. I even had Robert Downey Jr. in there, I think.
0: I love it. Oh, my gosh.
1: having totally forgotten that he was in Back to School.
0: Back to School. Yes, he was.
1: But anyway, so we wrote that one, and then we got a contract from St. Martin's Press to write two. And time came to write the second one, and Michael wasn't available. And so I ended up writing the second one myself, which I really do like. I'm really happy with that one. And then I wrote the sequel, the trilogy, the end of the trilogy. It was only published as an ebook. So the second one is Love Bites. And then the third one is Make Me Dead. And, that's probably the end of my fiction writing. I did, with the director and producer of Grease, we wrote and edited a book in 2022 for the 50th anniversary of Grease, called Grease, Tell Me More, Tell Me More. And it is a collection of stories from all of the actors who did the Broadway show, the national company, the touring companies, John Travolta, Mary Lou Henner, Barry Bostwick, Treat Williams, many, many other names that you might recognize. We solicited their stories about their auditions, about getting hired, about maybe getting fired, about the backstage romances, about the accidents that took place on stage. And it's really a delightful, if you like Grease, or if you're an actor, especially just starting out, it's sort of a fun read to see what it was like. The whole thing about, Grease maybe getting closed down the first night and everything.
0: A firsthand account. How it's so valuable to hear it right from the firsthand, and to know that other people are going maybe through what you're going through at that time and not to give up, because you never know what tomorrow will bring. And speaking of that, what is tomorrow going to bring for you, Ms. Barbeau? I mean, if you haven't done enough with over 450 roles, being a best-selling author, being a recording artist, and being an amazing mom to twin boys, what else do you have to do? Or are you done? Right to be done. You have the right.
1: I'm not done. If the right.
0: Good. Good.
1: If the right thing comes along, when I'm not acting, I do a video captioning for the blind. Your favorite TV shows or movies. I describe what's going on screen in between the dialogue, so that sort of keeps me going in the times when I'm not working on something. But we'll see. I've got
0: amazing.
1: I just did another film. They're still in post-production on that one, called Hannah Goes to Hell. I'm really excited.
0: Let me guess. Horror. Let me guess.
1: It is horror. With Chrissy Fox from Terminator 3 and Bad Baby. And I'm really excited about Oddities. And looking forward to what might come along next. I have a couple of animated television series that I do voices for, but can't talk about them yet because I don't think they've been on the air yet. But
0: No, you don't want to get in trouble. People don't realize that you cannot. Yeah. Like well, so people are just going to have to follow you. They're going to have to follow you, go and see what you're doing, because everyone should visit abarbeau.com. Check out her upcoming live appearance schedule. See the new movie Oddities for release this year, and just stay connected to everything that is the wonderful and multi-talented Adrian Barbeau. You are amazing. You are more vivacious now. I mean, it's unbelievable. I want whatever you're having. I'll have what you're having.
1: I try and have happiness and joy and stress-free. It's not easy all the time, but I just try and look forward, stay in the moment, and listen to a lot of good music.
0: I like that. I love that. Oh, you're wonderful. And I really, really appreciate you spending time with me. I know how busy you are. And thank you for joining me on the show today. And
1: thank you very much.
0: Hey guys, that is all the time we have for today. I would like to thank my guest, the wonderfully talented and beautiful Adrienne Barbeau. If you want to hear more of this interview and so many more, visit thescenewithdoreen.com. On behalf of Matt, myself, and the rest of the Scene with Doreen crew, see you next week.

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13: Dan Hutt present Harms. 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Honorable service during Desert Storm. 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
16: Hi, this is Ashlyn McMillan. I'm here with my Nana, Janine McMillan. I am an avid tofu hater. I'll be joining my Nana and Father Jim Drucker on Rock and Roll Reveille today.
17: Hi, good afternoon. My name is Sergeant Alex Willauer, United States Marine Corps Intel Analyst. 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

0: And I didn't see the tripwires they had set out there, but I hit a tripwire and set off, I don't know what kind of explosive device.
1: Big blast, a big bright light, and that was it.
2: Were you unconscious?
1: No.
2: So I'm still awake.
3: That had come, he was Army, Vietnam, and he was ordered. The lieutenant colonel told this sergeant, this Catholic boy, sergeant, to throw the con.
4: Out of the helicopter?
3: Yeah, to throw him off the helicopter.

0: Ladies and gentlemen, this is Father Jimmy Drucker from the streets of Philadelphia, where I walked the streets of Kensington, K&A. Actually, I ran the streets of Kensington, K&A. It's great to be back on the air after a slight interlude. We have a great show lined up today, and I got to tell you, I got mail today from Frankie C. from my sister station where I do weekends, 6 to 8 a.m. on Outside FM from Frankie C. I think there's some skook decals for my car. So Frankie C., if you're listening, we love you, thank you, and we did a nice show with Frankie C. And today we're going to honor a gentleman that's become a very close friend of mine in the past few years. I met him at Panera Bread in Hazleton, my mother's hometown. And we've become dear friends since. We have dinners together. He's a very kind gentleman. And he's a Jewish fella that grew up in the section of Roxborough, which I said to him one time, I said, you grew up rich. He said, no, Father, I was not rich. But anyway, it was rich to K&A. I could tell you that, Jerry Strauss. So anyway, Jerry was in Da Nang in Vietnam. He was a, let's see here if I get my notes so I'm correct on here. Ba-boom, ba-da-boom. He was a radio communications analyst with the U.S. Air Force Security Forces of Vietnam. So I'd like to introduce right now Jerry Strauss, as we're honoring him today. And Jerry, can you please, first of all, share your family, mom and dad. You had a shop there, I think, mom and dad. And you're growing up in the city of Roxborough, the section of Roxborough, Philadelphia. And Frank Agliano is with us today, your best childhood friend, Catholic friend, by the way, and also Alex, I keep calling you Will. I just realized it, Marie. Sorry about that. So anyway, share a little bit with our audience. Where are you from, your background, and sure. We'll go from there.
1: Well, first of all, I want to say one thing. I have more than one Catholic friend. So let's get that straight first. Okay. For all people listening
0: I have more than one Jewish friend.
1: That's right. That's right. You know. But anyway, I did grow up in the Wissahickon section of Roxborough. My father, Harry, my mother, Sylvia, my sister, Sharon, my father and my uncle had a corner grocery store right there on Manioc and Sumac Street in Roxburgh, just up from the train station. And we lived, there's apartments on top of the store, and we lived on the second floor. My uncle, he lived on the first floor. He was older.
0: Now, let's have some names. Yeah. What's your mom's name, your dad's name?
1: I just said
0: name?
1: That.
0: Okay, come again.
1: Harry, my father.
0: Come on.
1: Sylvia,
0: my,
1: mother. Some things I forget. That's one I didn't forget. My sister, Sharon, okay.
0: And your son, David, is with us today.
1: My son, David, he's in the control
0: Sam
1: room.
0: Snaris, yes.
1: Yeah, so I'm glad he's here as support. And anyway, my father had a grocery store there. And the most important thing about me growing up there is the guy here to my left, Frank Agliano, who I knew from birth. I'm 78 years old.
0: Wow.
1: 78 years, and we're still the best of friends.
0: That's wonderful.
1: Right? So that's a real positive. So, but I grew up, I was big into sports, as Frankie was here too. My father was big in sports. His father was well known in the area in sports.
0: Okay.
1: But we were one of the only Jewish families in the neighborhood. So basically, a Catholic Protestant neighborhood. The only other Jewish people was my cousin Janet.
0: We're going to stray off a little bit. What did you go to a synagogue there in Roxborough?
1: It actually was in Manioc at the time. It was the Ivy Ridge Jewish Community Center.
0: So we're going to. So
1: there was only a small amount of families there.
0: We'll recognize that synagogue. And what Catholic church did you go to, Frank?
2: I went to St. John the Baptist Catholic Church in Manioc.
0: Wonderful, Jerry. Continue.
1: Yeah, sure. So. When you're Jewish growing up in this neighborhood, there's a lot of stereotypes, and they don't really think Jewish guys can do anything Jewish guys can do, and be a doctor or a lawyer. You know, you don't play sports, you don't do things like that. Well, I had to do that and do it well to make other friends other than Frankie that would respect my friendship. So I spent a lot of time with my father, actually his father too, to learn baseball, football, and became a pretty good athlete over the years, okay?
0: So sports was an interlude into creating an ambiance, communications, and creating friendships.
1: Big time. You know, we did all those things you just mentioned. That was huge in my life because all through my early years, because I was Jewish, I got into a few fights. As Frank told me at dinner the other night, but never with him. Okay, which is great.
0: That's wonderful. You know, absolutely wonderful.
1: So, but as I got older and became better and better at sports, they looked at me a little different. I got bigger and bigger and bigger, and I won the fights.
0: Now, we're going to play some music that you pick, Ray. Remind our audience that every song, usually every song, is picked by the guest himself. And these are three great songs by Gary U.S. Bonds, The Happenings, and The Beach Boys. It's going to be a montage of medley hits that Jerry Strauss has picked on Rock and Roll Reveille.

0: Jerry, what a blessing to have you with us once again at Rock and Roll Reveille. I understand your young dream was to be a professional baseball player. Did that dream come true? And I understand you were good enough to play baseball while you were in the U.S. Air Force. Tell us about that.
1: Next question, please. But let me start out to say, excellent music choices, Father. Okay.
2: Well, of the three groups, who'd you like? Are U.S. Bond, Beach Boys,
1: Beach Boys are always the best.
2: Unequivocally.
1: Yeah. Great. Yeah, because we went to California during that time. You know, okay. That's good. You know.
2: Good, great.
1: Yeah. But anyway, to get back to you, Janine, you know, yeah, baseball was my thing. I got pretty good, and I felt like, you know, I always wanted to dream as a catcher for the Phillies, okay? So I did everything I can. I learned a lot from his father, Babe, growing up playing baseball. And I really worked hard to get better. So I got to a point where I was playing after high school in the Pendel Semi-Pro League. And I got a chance to go down to West Palm Beach, Florida with the Atlanta Braves for kind of like a little bit of a tryout, okay? And I was there about a week or two. It was a lot of fun, but you soon realize you thought you were good until you see some of the other people around there, okay, and see how much better they are because they're at that level, above where I thought I was pretty good. So after about a week or two, one of the Atlanta, Braves people came over to me, said, Jerry, I like the way you hit. You know, I like the way you field, but you can't throw Maury Wills out at second base. Now, for us old timers, you know who Maury Wills is. Okay, so dreams, knife in the chest, go home. That's what it was, okay?
2: So now you were still a good baseball player, were in the Air Force. And what happened? Did some general actually brought you along to the plate because he thought
1: After I got over the shock of not going to ever be a ball player, major league ball player, I still played in the Pendel League for many, many years to follow. And, that was a lot of fun for me. When I got in the Air Force, I think I told this story before, so I don't want to waste too much time.
2: This is the show today. Forget about before.
1: Okay. Nobody believes me, but this is actual reality. I'm in basic training 2 days. You know, we're on the second floor. The DI is having his meeting after all the activities during the day.
2: And this is at Lackland Air Force Base in San Antonio, Texas.
1: And he says, anybody in here a professional ball player? And nobody raised their hand because you're told never raise your hand to volunteer in the service, right?
2: Never, never.
1: So, but then he said, you know, anybody semi-pro ball players here? Well, that was me, you know. So do I or don't I? So sheepishly, I did put my hand up. And he says, are you any good? I said, well, you know, I can hold my own. I want to see you after this meeting. So I said, oh, my God, what do I do now? So meeting's over. He goes into the office. He says, really, how good are you? I said, we're on an NCO team. Our team hasn't won any games all year. We have 3 games left. Can you help me? I said, I'm in basic training. He said, don't worry about it. I'll get you out at night. I'll get you a uniform. You know, first game, I think I hit like 3 home runs, drove in 7 runs, played short field. We won. I was the hero. All the sergeants, they wanted to carry me off the field and take me right over to the bar.
0: Club. Yes, you know? Yes.
1: But obviously they couldn't do that. You know. So anyway, we won the last 3 games. And I never did any latrine work. I never did any KP. I was the DI's assistant. They called me the house mouse. Okay. So I made a lot of enemies in basic and a lot of friends. You know, they either liked me or they hated me.
0: Yes. Yeah.
2: And we should let our non-veteran audience know that a DI is a drill instructor.
1: You are correct,
2: Father.
1: And
2: the great actor that played in that movie was Jack Webb. From Dragnet fame.
1: Yeah.
2: But listen, we're here on the radio. I want to tell you veterans, each of you, that we love you very much. And should you have any problems, remember that you can always go to the VA, the Veterans Administration. There's a wonderful Veterans Administration here in Philadelphia that I go to on Wissican Avenue. And starting next week, I'll start putting the numbers out and information and emails and internet addresses and so forth. But keep in mind, please know that you are loved. We love you. That's what this show is on the air for, Major Market Radio. in Philadelphia, Pennsylvania. It's great to be here. I'd like to bring on real quickly, if you can hand the mic over to Rob Carson. Rob, can you swing over here? I'm privileged to know a young man that was in the military, an Armed Forces Vietnam Network, many years ago, and he came back and worked part-time at KHJ, the Drake Chenault Station in Los Angeles, and through my marriage,

0: the intertwined with some of the geeter and the heater stuff. And my co-host will be Mr. Val Shively. So we're looking forward to that. Okay. But hey, Father, you forgot my most important job. I am the president of the Father Jim Drucker fan club. So you know.
1: I didn't know there was one.
0: You didn't know one existed, huh?
1: And he's standing there in the studio with a WAM as we rock on WAM, the Mighty 590 shirt. And I may be the recipient of one of these shirts that I never got when I worked there.
0: Can we talk about that just a bit?
1: Yes, we can.
0: The Mighty 590 was the goal of, at this time, when I first heard the melodious tones of one Jim Drucker. It was 2 o'clock in the morning on the Mighty 590 WAOM. And I always vouched, when I grew up, I wanted to be just like Jim Drucker.
1: Whoa.
0: Well, holy smokes, here I am.
1: My God.
0: But I haven't grown up yet.
1: Wow. I'm honored. And we love you, and we wish you the best, as we say in the broadcasting industry, break a leg.
0: But the Mighty 590, if I may, just for more than a second, had 75% market share.
1: Absolutely. Right? 75 radios were tuned to the number one station in America, WARM, the Mighty 590. And a quick note, Stephen Allen Scott that I worked with was the electronic mouth of Warmland, and I was going to do my all-night show one night, and he's on the air. Ladies and gentlemen, it's Stephen Allen Scott as we rock on a warm radio, the Mighty 590 for you. I'll get it for $5.89. Anyway, I love you. More music than Frank Gagliano picked this one, a hit record back in our day by Buddy Holly and the Comets. Buddy Holly and the Beatles, or whatever.
0: Records.

0: Well, in the background, it's not Buddy Holly and the Beatles. It's Buddy Holly and the Crickets. I'm ashamed on the air. And it's great to be on there. Let's bring it up. Let's fade it up. Hang on. And now I'd like to bring on stage from Roxborough section of Philadelphia, a Catholic boy that grew up with this Jewish boy named Jerry Strauss. They befriended each other. They played baseball together. And they loved each other. And they love each other today. And he was U.S. Army. So welcome to the radio waves of Rock and Roll Reveille, Francis.
1: Thank you, Father. I'd like to go back to when we first started out. Jerry was around 6 or 7 years old when he would... was allowed to come outside and play with our older boys. And he was good enough to play with the older kids. In fact, he was better than most of the older kids. And we just had a wonderful childhood together. And as we grew up, we branched out somewhat. And after he graduated from high school, we traveled to California together 1 year.
0: And let's say the high school, right?
1: And Roxborough High School. Okay. And then the following year, we went to Hawaii together.
0: Wow. What took you there?
1: Well, I guess we were looking for girls, Father. But one of the

0: things we did. We went to the Pearl Harbor Memorial.
1: Wow.
0: And we saw that. And
1: how old were you then, Francis?
0: I was about 20 and Jerry's about 18.
1: Wow. I would have never had that opportunity. I'm from Kensington. Yeah. See what I mean? Well, Roxbury, I told you.
0: Well, let me tell you something, Father. We flew standby in those days.
1: Okay.
0: We didn't have to pay the full fare. If the plane wasn't full with people, whoever was on standby could get in for half price.
1: I've been there many times, including in the military. You stand by in military when you fly sometimes.
0: Yeah, and that's how we flew for 2 years in a row. You were allowed to fly up to you were 22 years of age. And, I got it.
1: So what happened in Hawaii? Come on, share with us.
0: Can
1: you tell us the whole story about the real Jerry Strauss? Jerry Strauss.
0: We surfed in Hawaii.
1: Right,
0: we did a lot of sightseeing. I remember we went to Diamond Head, and we went to the beach, the military beach, where the fellows were R&R from Vietnam.
2: Beach.
1: you mean the hotel for the Army?
0: Yeah.
1: Yeah, they have a hotel there. If you're military retired or disabled, you can get a room there at a cheaper price.
0: Yeah.
1: And it's a marvelous place.
0: Yeah, we had a wonderful time. We were in Waikiki Beach. And believe me when I tell you this, we were astonished at the size of Waikiki Beach. That is no wider than Broad Street.
1: Yeah.
0: I was shocked.
1: It reminds me of the Sistine Chapel. Not to belittle it. But when I went there, Rick and Janine and Ashlyn and Alex, when I went there, I knew the Archbishop. He was the Archbishop Cardinal, Vicar General of Rome. So when the Pope was gone, he became the Bishop of Rome, mm-hmm. Peter Canisius J. Van Leerdy. And he took me and Father Edward, McMahon, not the Ed McMahon, but Father Ed McMahon, a Jesuit, into the Sistine Chapel. But listen, I have a real quick story to dovetail on this. When I was in the Air Force, I was able to fly from Massachusetts Westover, where I was senior Catholic chaplain there. I took a month off and flew to Hawaii on a C-130 with my crew, and we went to N. Peterson, to Travis, stayed overnight, got to Hawaii, and when we got there, I guess I didn't know that the person that was kidding with me said, Father, Captain, Major, you all have rooms. Father, we have no room here. So what do you mean you have no room? He said, I'm sorry, we have no room. He said, I said, well, what do you mean? I just came from Massachusetts. Mm-hmm. He said, we have to send you to the Hilton Hawaiian Village, Father, $90 a day per diem for the month. I said, no, thank you. Frank, continue, please.
0: Well, I'd like to go back a little bit. When we were growing up, of course, Jerry is Jewish and I was Catholic. And Jerry would come over every Christmas morning to see all the toys that Santa Claus brought me. And also prior to that, 2 weeks before Christmas, Jerry came over and we were decorating our Christmas tree. And Jerry said, can I help? And he took over and decorated the whole Christmas tree.
1: Wonderful.
0: And then
1: how wonderful.
0: And then after he did that for many years. And then when I got married to my wife, Diane, and by the way, we rented an apartment on top of Jerry's store when we first got married.
1: How wonderful.
0: And I had to pay the high monthly rent of $55 a month. Oh, it was unbelievable.
3: Friends and family discount.
1: This is what's called true friendship.
0: Yeah.
1: We are rocking and rolling on Rock and Roll Reveille as we play more music and another song that Jerry Sargent, Jerry Strauss picked by the wonderful Caprice.

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Not only that, but he gives back. He gives back to the most important people I have ever met in my career, and that's our veterans. And that's one of the reasons why I love listening to the Father's Show right here, right? WWDB.

0: can talk about the music.
1: I used to sing that, but in a different key.
0: Now, listen, Rick Fox is our co-host, wonderful man. It was Saturday Night Live cameraman. He was with a drummer with Keith, Hey 98.6. Tell a little bit about
1: your background. Yeah, well, I drummed all through the 60s, 70s, into the 80s with rock and roll groups all over this
0: And you were with the Dick Clark Caravan of Stars?
1: Yeah, I did a tour with 1966 with Keith. And Cannibal and Headhunters and Los Bravos and B.J. Thomas.
0: It's actually, not to correct you on there, it's Hannibal and the Headhunters, although Cannibal sounds much better.
1: No, it was Cannibal.
0: No, it's Hannibal and the Headhunters.
1: Well, I was with Cannibal. Well,
0: listen, I shouldn't argue on my radio show.
1: I was with Cannibal. Okay. Cannibal, I think, had the elephants.
0: I corrected myself.
1: But it was a tremendous upbringing. What a pleasure and an honor to be here today with Jerry and Frank and Alex. The veterans, just to take my breath away, the fact that you were in Vietnam and you survived. I was a product of the military draft in the respect that my number was very high. I didn't go into the service.
2: I
1: ended up playing the drums, and that doesn't mean I don't respect everything you folks have done, and I quite the contrary. I'm in awe of anyone of your caliber. Sergeant Jerry Strauss, when you entered the United States Air Force Security Services, your job was in Vietnam. You were a part of the AFSC, the Air Force Specialty Code. I understand you were stationed for a while in Turkey, also the country in which our host, Father Jim, was stationed in during Operation Desert Shield and Desert Storm as a USAF Catholic chaplain. You had top secret clearance. Can you relate a little bit about that?
2: Sure. Yeah. when I joined the Air Force, you know, I did pretty well in testing, and they put me into the security service, and it was all very high, top secret work. I was a analyst, and I was first stationed in Turkey, in Karamanmasal, Turkey, and basically late in 70, 71, spent 18 months there. And our job was to analyze the Russian communications because Turkey was on the border of Russia, and that was the major, you know, enemy, so to speak, at the time. So, you know, I did that for 18 months on the ground. And then I was sent to Da Nang in Vietnam on flying status, and I was on a EC-47 Guneberg plane, and we would fly around. I would have a Diddy Bopper, who was a Morse code analyst, and a Vietnamese linguist. They were all Air Force guys. And then we had the pilot, co-pilot, navigator on the plane, and we would fly around for 3, 5, 6, 7 hours listening for the VC on the ground to see if it was a big enough platoon or whatever they had. I would do they would give me the information. I would analyze it. If it was big enough, I would call in an F-4 strike. And within 5-10 minutes, there they come, two at a time. They take out that whole area, wow. Just disintegrated. If the information I had showed a much, much, much larger VC contingent, I would suggest a B-52 strike. Now, I didn't have any say over that. But when they agreed with me, here comes the B-52s, okay? And they'd say, stand back 10 miles, because we were only at 10,000 feet in a two-engine prop plane.
0: Wow. Listen, Jerry, what a remarkable story. A Vietnam veteran, and I want you to know, veteran, whatever service, whatever rank, whatever years you were in, if you were in war, if you were not, we love you. I love you. If you need help, contact the Veterans Administration. I will come with numbers next week, the next show, and just know that God loves you, and we love you, veterans, and I love you. This past week, a very dear friend that's been on my show many times, Freddie Boom Boom Cannon, passed to his eternal reward. I almost believe that it was God's will in a very specific way, because he mourned the loss of his wife, Jeanette, for years, I think last 5, 6, 7 years. He kept incognito, and then finally shotgunned Tom Kelly, wonderful man, Art Bolo, another dear friend, befriended Freddie and brought him back to life in the sense of the spirit of his humanity. He started recording, singing, and I was privileged, along with Shotgun Tom Kelly on Sirius XM 60s, to have played this song that became top five in the United Kingdom, Freddie Boom Boom Cannon.

0: whatever faith we are in the audience, I want you to know that God loves us so much. And, of course, I'm a Catholic chaplain, so I rarely talk about God per se. But I want you to know that Freddie was a wonderful and dear man who loved his craft, great songwriter, great singer. And this is just last year. This became a hit record in England. So Mary Lou, his sister, we love you. Shotgun Tom Kelly, thank you for bringing him to life. You're a blessed, holy Catholic man, Tommy. And Art Bolo for bringing us together. I thank you as well, and I love you very much. And I'd like to bring on right now, if you can feed the music now, Sam. Sam Sneers is our new engineer. He's doing a great job, a young man. And this is going to be his craft and his future, I believe. But anyway, Sam, say a quick hello to the audience, please.
1: Hello, audience.
0: Now tell everybody where you're from, Sammy.
1: I am from Drexel Hill, Clifton Heights. Right near Val Shively,
0: and
1: Upper Darby.
0: What's your goal in life, Sammy?
1: My goal in life is to be like you, Father, be on the radio.
0: That's fantastic. Anyway, can we bring this up? How much more time we have? Oh, good. Bring it up. Can you believe this music? Can you believe this 89-year-old man was playing that guitar and had this hit record? Freddie, we love you. We know you're not here physically, but I know for sure without any doubt in my heart, mind, soul, and spirit that you are with us right now, Freddie. Every time I call him, he'd say, Father Jimmy, what do you say that? My heart would melt. We love you. Mary Lou, God bless you, and God bless your family, Freddie, and God bless your son that you're with now in the kingdom of heaven, and your lovely wife, Jeanette. General Satterfield, sir, I need some help here. I need a flag officer to come in and save me from this wonderful show of rock and roll reveille. This is our flag staff officer that's on with us every week. And General, give a little plug for what's happening on September 19th, sir.
2: Okay, well, first, what a great way to honor Freddie. Thank you so much for doing that. I remember the first time I talked to him ever, I asked him, how did you get that name, Boom Boom Cannon? So anyway, so he's a great guy, and I'm shocked. It's the first I've heard of that. And by the way, thanks for reminding me. On September 19th here in South Jersey, we're having a big party for the 250th birthday of America. Now, I know most people did it on the 4th of July, but in reality, the whole year is our birthday. So we're having a big thing here. It's in Egg Harbor Township. Just go out and search Spirit of 1776, and our website will pop up. You get to see a little bit about what we're doing. That's a Saturday, begins with a parade, all sorts of stuff during the day, military, you name it, all the way to fireworks at the end of the day. So great day, and thanks for reminding me of that. By the way, somebody said they were a Spec 4 on this show. Who was that? I missed it. Who said they were a Spec 4?
3: I did.
2: Oh.
0: No, actually it's Jerry. You were a Spec 4.
4: I was an E-4, yeah.
0: E-4, yes. he was Air Force, sir.
3: I was in the Army.
2: Oh, okay, yeah. It's not a Spec 4. Well, I was a Spec 4, too. Now, the Army promoted me 12 times, but I will tell you that I spent more time as a Spec 4 than anything else. So I love the rank. You know, there's like a... There's some sort of a mob Spec 4 society out there. I don't know really what it is. But anyway, Father Jim, do us all a favor, please, and play on the air the actual one-minute vignette from the bombing incident in Da Nang where Sergeant Strauss was involved and in, got their barracks hit. Wow. Sam, you're on it. Thanks. Thanks, Engineer Sam.
0: Okay, let's continue. So anyway, continue, General, okay. Sir, please.
2: Yeah. Well, hey, thanks. Nothing like being set up there. I appreciate it. Sergeant Strauss, Jerry, if you don't mind, I'm sure. Really proud to join you on the airwaves here. Can you share a little bit about this bombing of your barracks? So I know everybody's going to be interested in that kind of thing. They're always interested in something that happens that encourages people to be brave in a particular situation. So tell us a little bit about that.
4: Yeah, sure. Thank you, General. Shame we don't have the rocket attack to play, but that would lead in nicely. But it was, I don't know exactly what day it was, but it was during the Eastern invasion of the VC. We were getting hit pretty hard with 122 rockets.
0: And you were in Da Nang.
4: I was in Da Nang, okay. And I'd have to set the stage a little bit. You know, if you can look back on old movies, there's these two-story old barracks lined up one after another, and then 10 yards across, perpendicular, there was another row of 10. And so you had about 20, 25 feet between barracks. When you first got there, you were the new guy, you went up to the second floor. Why did they put you on the second floor? Because the first floor was for the seniors. They had 5-foot-high concrete revetments around the whole building. So if a rocket hit, the shrapnel, everything goes up, they're protected. It goes up to the second floor. Okay, but, you know, you had to have seniority to get back downstairs. But anyway, that being said, we were getting hit, quite a bit. 15, 20 rockets were coming in. The sirens go off. You know, Da Nang is under attack, code red. Da Nang is under attack, code red. Sirens are going. The skies are lit up. And you grab your flak jacket and helmet, and you go under your bed. And hopefully that would, you know, save you from a rocket attack. You know, they trained us well. So anyway, when that rocket attack stopped, what we had to do from the second floor was we had to run out, and there was, on each end of the building was like a fire escape. That's how you got down. Okay. So me and another guy were running out, and we get right to the landing on the second floor, and we were just stunned because all of a sudden we hear, just like in the movies, over your head, and here comes a rocket right over our barracks, right over our head, and hit, not our barracks, the rocket hit right across 10 yards away in the first floor right-hand room and just tore that apart. Thank God it was a dud, okay? Otherwise, I wouldn't be here talking to you today. I did emotional. But anyway, it was a dud, thank God, but still a lot of debris was coming up. Thank God there was nobody in that room at the time. So that was a blessing. So when everything calmed down, we all ran over to the room and, you know, wanted to see what happened. And I was fortunate enough to grab a piece of the rocket, you know, for a souvenir.
3: And yeah,
4: which I still have
3: that,
4: it.
3: Right? Yeah.
4: I still have it at home. So, but that was quite an experience. And I'm here today because it was a dud.
3: And this is what every soldier in the military suffers through, especially in combat zones, including our soldiers today. So pray for our soldiers in harm's way. More music on Rock and Roll Reveille.

0: great song. What a great group. I'd like to introduce another one of Sergeant Strauss's friends when Jerry worked at Sylvan Anthony Pools, Sergeant Alex Willow. I understand you were also served our country overseas in the U.S. Marines, receiving many awards and decorations. Please share with the audience your military background and your close friendship with Sergeant Jerry Strauss.
1: Sure. Thank you very much for having me. And, I'll kind of flip it a little bit and go right to Jerry first. You know, it's all about Jerry today and many thanks. And it's been, I've known you for about 9 years now. And great 9 years. Jerry's the kind of guy you call him on the phone at any point in time, picks up, answers right away. Anything you need, right there to help, offers his guidance. It's been a great time knowing Jerry, and many thanks for him.
2: Now, Alex, you and Jerry are in the pool business together, or work,
1: correct.
2: Am I right?
1: Jerry's
2: okay,
1: actually.
2: Share that story about the pool.
1: Jerry also worked at Anthony and Sullivan for many years before me as well, before I got there. Right as I entered, I believe you were stepping away to retire and, play many rounds of golf and enjoy, but still carried on as an advisor for everybody. Picked up that role, and anybody and everybody and all of us that have talked to you, you follow through well.
2: Definitely. Now, Alex, let me ask you. You were a Marine. When were you in the Marines?
1: So 2008 to 2016.
2: Okay. Were you overseas at all?
1: I was.
2: Did you see combat duty, sir?
1: Yes. So I was in Afghanistan in 2009. So stepped on the yellow footprints June 30th, 2008. I graduated high school on June 20th of 2008. So 10 days later, I was in boot camp. A year after that, I was in Camp Bastion in Afghanistan.
2: God bless you.
1: One of the new stand-up bases over there.
2: My nephew, I can't think of his name. Anyway, my nephew was there and contracted multiple sclerosis there. And luckily and blessedly, the VA retired him as a disabled American veteran. So listen, talk a little bit, you and Jerry, about your work together at Sylvan Pool and maybe a little bit of military talk.
3: Yeah, well, Alex, from what I learned from him, was also in the intelligence field.
1: Correct.
3: Right? Which brought us together.
1: Yep.
3: The more I talked to him, the more we had in common. Okay. But, Alex is does a great job at Anthony and Sullivan. He's a construction manager there, which is a very high position, gets things done, works very well with people.
2: Now,
3: there.
2: Jerry, you were there for many years and you had an executive position. Share with our audience.
3: Well, all told, I probably have been associated with Anthony Sullivan for 35 years. I retired as a corporate VP. I'm very close with everybody, certainly with Alex. We certainly work together.
2: Now, did you have your own key for the bathroom?
3: It's
2: great.
3: The building that we had when I was there, you didn't need a key. Okay. Not like here, okay, like Fort Knox. But, as I say, Alex is a big part of Anthony and Sullivan, does a great job. And what I'd like to say, if I could, Father, just a quick little shot, okay. Alex has been there for 8 or 9 years. Hopefully he's there for many more. That's his decision. But it made my life, Anthony and Sullivan Pools. Gave me a good life. I had Howard Workman, Tom Casey, Larry Mazanga, Rick Kelso.
2: Listen, Jerry, you had dinner recently with some of the executives. Well, share their names on the air.
3: Well, I don't want to let them know that, But no, I didn't have dinner. We had a lunch. I met with the new CEO, John Owens, Howard Workman, the retired president, Alan Walker, the new been a president, Jordan Schaefer is a president. So, we just talked about, how
2: so we're giving a little plug on Major Market Radio to Anthony Sylvan Pools. And again, some more information about your military background, Alex.
1: Sure, yeah. So very similar to Jerry, intelligence analyst, a little bit different with the type of combat fighting we had. I wasn't a front lines guy. It was mainly a support. Same idea, though. So the way that technology changed a little bit, we had icon chatter. That one of the things I was monitoring, so that was a lot of Red Force talk, a lot of insurgent. They were able to pick up what they were saying, so it helped us immensely on the friendly side of things. I was in the aviation side, so knowing where the insurgents were that was crucial to our operation to make sure that all of our Marines stayed safe.
2: Now, this is the Vietnam anthem song. Everyone in Vietnam heard this song, and it was a fantastic song by Eric Burdon and the Animals.

0: Sergeant Strauss, I'm a teenager, proud to know you, and thank you for fighting so courageously and honorably for us and our country. Please, tell us about when you were in Vietnam on a flight mission and your EC-47 Goonie Bird electronic panel started to burn. Also, please share with us that you were awarded the Distinguished Flying Cross and 3 Air Medals.
1: Thank you. Thank you, Ashley. Thank you for that. That's an interesting story. I'll try to be quick. We were flying around. It was probably a couple hours in the air. And all of a sudden, there was smoke in the cabin. And all the electronics, which was a big part of what we did, started to smoke and, you know, make noises. And, you know, we're all saying, what's going on here? And the pilot said, you know, we got to go back. We got to go back to Da Nang. So what we did was he said, put your parachutes on, get ready to jump in case we didn't make it. Now, talk about being scared, you know. Now, we were really scared.
2: Not the word you want to hear.
1: Yeah, not what we wanted to hear. But it was getting worse, the smoke in the cabin and, you know, so forth and so on. So he's turned around, heading back to Da Nang, he calls in for a mayday, you know, for landing. And we're in a two-engine prop plane. And what happened was we're coming in for a landing. You could see the runway, and there was all these fire engines lining the runway. They had foamed down the runway so we could land to make sure there wasn't fire or something, right? So we landed quickly. Everything was safe. The fire engines followed us down until we stopped. Then the medics rushed on the plane and grabbed us all, get off the plane, get in the ambulance. And they wanted to treat us for smoke inhalation.
3: Yeah.
1: You know, we felt fine. You know, we don't need that. But here we go, right to the hospital, you know, and, you know, ended up getting 3 days off because of that. So there was a plus to the whole thing.
4: You know? I'm standing here outside your door. I hate to wake you up to say goodbye.
5: In addition to We Gotta Get Out of This Place by Eric Burden and the Animals, this is another signature song from Vietnam because everybody wanted to get onto that jet plane to come back home to America. And back home, is that right, Jerry Strauss?
1: I could tell you a story about that, but that'll be another time.
5: You got 30 seconds. If you got it.
1: Everybody's on a plane in Saigon waiting to go home, right? The plane is packed. You can hear a pin drop. Plane takes off. The pilot, we get up to altitude. And the pilot comes on and says, we're in.
5: God bless you, Jerry.
1: We're in international waters.
5: Welcome home, Jerry.
1: And the plane went bananas.
3: Yes.
1: I'm sorry.
3: I can imagine.
5: Listen, veteran, please know how much I love you. I pay for these shows. I don't usually tell that to the audience because I want to honor you. I'm a brother veteran from Vietnam era, not in Vietnam, Infantry 11 Bravo. Later became a priest, put on captain bars. General Satterfield, I love you, sir. He took me to the grade. He frocked me, yes, in front of everybody, and made me a major. So I'm so proud to be on the show. I thank Janine. Hop on there, Janine, my executive producer. Say goodbye. Come on, we're wrapping
6: 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We're glad to be here.
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5: 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And Rob Carson, we love you as well. And Art Bolo, I love you. Tommy Irwin. Tommy.

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2: 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And of course, we are in the city of brotherly love, and we're with my producer again. You know, I'm gonna make sure that you do this every single time, Mac.
14: Every single time, Pete?
2: I like your style, okay, man? I've had a few producers where they're like, you want me to do what? And when, and I'm like, yeah, I kind of want you to do that. That's part of the show.
14: Oh, I'll do
2: but
14: that.
2: But Max is like, forget about it.
14: Pete, I would do anything.
2: This is true, Max. I tell you something. So, you know, Max is the producer. He's been a producer now for, I guess, what, 4 weeks about?
14: I started training back in, I want to say, early May, I want to say.
2: Well, I've been on this radio show, and I've been on this radio station for about 6 years now.
14: Yeah.
2: Anniversary is 6 years.
14: Yeah.
2: You're one of my top five. No, just kidding.
14: Oh my God. Hey, no, you guys can't see this, no. Oh my God, it's making me blush.
2: No, you're doing pretty darn good. I appreciate it.
14: Thank you.
2: And I know that you're a Philly and Eagle fan, so we got to talk about that, okay?
14: Oh, yeah.
2: Obviously, Philly.
14: Yeah. Yeah.
2: Philadelphia. They're hanging in there with Atlanta. What's going to go on here? I mean,
14: I'm not sure. I know they're going against the Marlins pretty soon, I want to say, right? Or did that already happen?
2: That already happened, I believe. Know. But like I said, I mean, you've got some, you know, Schwarber's like one of the leaders when it comes to home runs.
14: Oh, yes.
2: Doing very well. Atlanta's faltering. So I think maybe they might not win the division, but I think they're definitely going to get
14: I think they got a chance against Atlanta. Well, I think we at least have a chance there.
2: Wild card. Yeah. I can definitely see a wild card and then pulling that out, which is pretty darn good.
14: Oh, yeah.
2: And they've got, like I said, I you know, they got a Yankee, an ex-Yankee as a coach there, so can't be doing too bad. Better than Thompson, okay, unfortunately. Poor Thompson. I felt bad for him, but this it's going to work out there.
14: Oh, yeah.
2: Eagles starting up soon.
14: Yes, they are.
2: Good okay, birds. So how far do you think they're going to get this year?
14: I don't know, to be quite honest. I'm not sure, but I think... Yeah, we got a pretty good chance of winning against some pretty good teams, but kind of seeing how they played last year with their offensive strategy, I'm putting quotations around offensive strategy because they're
2: okay.
14: The only strategy they really had was let's run right through the middle. That was their only that's what I saw at least from when we were watching with my buddies and my coworkers.
2: Well, we'll see what happens. I think they're the strongest in that division. Maybe the Cowboys might give them a little bit of run for their money. Other than that, I don't think there's anyone there that's going to take the division there. Now, let's go over to, and again, we talked about this on the air, the 76ers. You know, everybody here, I mean, we've got five stations here, right? Oh, yeah. Six, actually. And the Fanatic is the big one here, okay? Oh, yeah. And they say, oh, wow, look who we got now.
14: We got LeBron.
2: We're going to win the championship. That's it. Done deal.
14: Oh, yeah.
2: And I'm like, I would love to believe that. But everyone's like...
14: You don't think we're going to win?
2: Oh, I think we're going to do well, better than we did. I mean, on paper, we look extremely well. But the thing is... One person does not make a team.
14: This is very true.
2: LeBron is good. He's not as good as he used to be. He's going to be great for the